0: It's really the new terrain for human rights accountability. And so I often talk about the lab and the work that we do as being for the public good, because as I tell the students, when you can hold someone accountable for human rights violations, that's good for everybody.
1: If we are collectively monitoring and trying to hold governments and institutions accountable for their actions, that ultimately will get us to the end goal of hopefully achieving justice and protecting human dignity.
2: Starting in October 2019, Chile.
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0: Okay, welcome everyone to day three of our Towner Lecture events. I'm Jay Wallace, Vice Chair of the Berkeley Towner Lectures Committee, and we'll begin with Marty Gillins from UCLA.
1: Okay, welcome everyone. In my comments today, I want to pick up on a couple of the lessons that Chuck drew from his assessments of democratic failures, and then share some thoughts on the current state of our democratic dysfunction and some speculations on what the future might hold. So one lesson is that democratic representation must be understood as a system, and not, or at least not primarily, as a dyadic relationship between individual citizens and individual representatives. Now, I agree with this, first, for the normative reasons that Chuck elucidated, for example, that representatives have responsibilities to citizens outside of their jurisdictions. But in addition, because the empirical study of democratic representation must address the system level for at least two practical reasons. First is because dyadic responsiveness is of little value if it doesn't lead to policymaking that is itself responsive to citizen preferences. And that can happen for a variety of reasons. So for example, if the legislative body itself is unrepresentative, like the US Senate, as Pam so powerfully described yesterday, then even a perfectly responsive relationship between citizens and between representatives and constituents on a sort of state-by-state basis will lead to biased policymaking. Or for another reason is that what looks like effective dyadic representation may in fact reflect representatives' efforts to seem responsive to their constituents' preferences, at least in their observable behaviors, like final roll call votes in Congress, when in fact their behavior on less visible and less sort of easily interpretable actions, like procedural votes or amendments that are offered during committee markup, is inconsistent with their constituents' preferences and driven by other motivations like their own personal political orientations, their campaign donors, interest groups, party leaders, and so on. And in fact, a number of studies of American politics show that exactly that pattern, that representatives' behavior in Congress is most consistent with their constituents' preferences on those sort of highly visible kinds of actions, and much less so on often equally or sometimes even more important matters that are sort of less visible to the public. A second sort of practical reason why representation needs to be assessed at the systemic level is that a central component and determinant of democratic policymaking is agenda control. Right? And which of the many potential issues and policies make it onto the agenda can be as important as the choices that are made about those issues once they're addressed. And the agenda is inherently a characteristic of the political system. Right? It's sort of an emergent attribute that reflects a wide range of decisions and choices that are made often largely invisibly within a very complex structure. A large body of empirical studies of representation that focus on congressional voting and the constituent representative connection miss altogether that important aspect of policymaking. So while there's important things that we can learn

learn about representation from dyadic studies, and they're certainly more tractable from an empirical point of view. After all, you've got 535 data points in the House and Senate for every single policy that's voted on. But that approach provides a very partial window into the responsiveness of the government to the preferences of its citizens. A second lesson that Chuck drew is about political parties and the centrality of party competition to representation. And this is something that I've largely neglected in my own work, but it's certainly maybe arguably the key mechanism in the sort of black box between what citizens' preferences are and what government policy looks like. Now, it's certainly true that parties compete, but it's less clear exactly what they compete for. And political scientists' understanding of that has evolved as parties themselves have changed over time. So in the 1950s and 60s, the dominant view was that parties were vote maximizers, right, whose primary objective was to gain and retain office. And in a two-party system, what that meant was hewing to the preferences of the median voter. In many ways, that did seem like a pretty reasonable description of the national parties in the post-war period. In fact, so much so that, as Chuck noted, political scientists at the time bemoaned the lack of a clear policy difference between the parties and the resulting lack of clear choices for voters. But starting roughly in the 1970s, as Chuck also noted, the two major parties have become far more distinct from each other and more internally homogeneous. Contemporary parties are now often understood not as vote maximizers, but as policy maximizers. And this is the so-called UCLA School of Political Parties. So in this view, parties are coalitions of intense policy-demanding groups, like labor unions, environmentalists, business interests, religious fundamentalists, and so on, with most of those groups clearly aligned with one or the other party, though there are some sort of interests that are sort of more bipartisan in their approach to politics, like the defense industry and Wall Street. But nevertheless, there's a clear sort of connection now between interest organizations and one or the other political party. Now, the consequence of this shift in the nature of parties is that the policy stakes of elections are greater, and efforts to shape the outcome of elections have grown, as reflected, for example, in the massive increase in the cost of political campaigns. Now, lobbying of incumbent office holders is an important feature of our politics that, Chuck noted that lobbying expenditures have grown dramatically over time. And there's now about 12,000 active lobbyists in Washington who are working to influence the 535 members of Congress. But interest competition, based on this sort of newer understanding of political parties, is reflected both in lobbying of incumbent policymakers and in the makeup of the political parties and the interest group coalitions that they form or that they represent. And I think importantly, those two sort of realms of interest competition, the lobbying and the composition of political parties, are not really separable. Right, so organized interests are central among the complex set of actors that make up the parties and that work to shape, for example, the party nominations to their liking. And at the same time, they also, of course, nurture relationships with the representatives once they're elected through lobbying, coalition building, campaign contributions, and so on. Now, Chuck rightly identifies the epistemic or informational distortions that can arise when policymakers' understanding of a given issue relies disproportionately on information from one side, like, say, the chemical companies with regard to pesticide regulation or business lobbyists with regard to the minimum wage. And in my view, that informational bias is real, but not the main problem. If policymakers want balanced information, then they can seek out more information from less represented voices and pay less heed to interests that tend to dominate the pressure system. The larger problem, in my view, is the incentives that representatives face to accede to the wishes of lobbyists in their policymaking.
After all, lobbyists and interest organizations host campaign fundraisers, they make campaign donations themselves, they fund super PACs, and perhaps equally importantly, they provide jobs as lobbyists and industry executives when members of Congress and their staff leave government. Lobbying is indeed the single most common job for former members of Congress and their top staff people. And lobbyists and the sort of interests that they represent are not interested in access to policymakers for its own sake, right? They devote enormous amounts of time and energy to lobbying because it pays off, or at least they're hoping that it will pay off in terms of the policies that they want. So by this account, the relationship between policymakers and interest groups, on the one hand, with the relationship between policymakers and interest groups is a transactional one, but it's not for the most part a quid pro quo. Rather, interest groups and campaign donors invest in long-term relationships with policymakers and party leaders. They support like-minded representatives, and they work to help defeat their opponents. So in sum, the nature of party competition has changed over time. It's raised the stakes of election outcomes for both citizens and organized interests, and it's made the interest competition and partisan competition sort of more tightly enmeshed with each other. All right, finally, as I promised, I'd like to turn to the kind of social context and the long-term trends that impact American politics. So political dysfunction is a result of many factors. I just want to sort of point briefly to a few that I think are among the most important and suggest very briefly what they may portend for the future. Now, over the past 50 years, more or less, we've seen increases in economic inequality, in part due to technological changes and rise of global trade. We've seen increases in ethnic and racial diversity, largely due to immigration. We've seen increases in political polarization. And we've also seen a rights revolution that brought greater social and political equality to African Americans and other ethno-racial minorities, to women, to LGBT Americans. We've also seen a distrust of government that's grown, at least in part, in response to events like Watergate and Vietnam, but maybe even more so to decades of efforts by Republican and later Democratic leaders to disparage government and to laud the free market. And then starting in the 1980s, we've seen a powerful and really profound shift in our media environment toward a much more fractured and sort of siloed structure. And that started with cable television in the 1980s, the internet in the 1990s, social media in the 2000s. And these trends have shaken our society, and they've undermined some of the social and economic security that white middle-class Americans had previously enjoyed. So while our economy has prospered over the last few decades, the gains have gone exclusively to those at the top. The division of profits between owners and workers, right, between capital and labor, has shifted dramatically toward the former. Housing has become exorbitantly expensive in many parts of the country. I don't need to tell you about that. Public higher education has become far less affordable, probably something also familiar to you here. Social and economic risk has been pushed down onto those who are least able to manage it, with things like the sort of decline of pensions, increase in personal bankruptcies, often due to medical expenses, declines of job security in many industries and occupations, and so on. So in short, the sort of middle class lifestyle is increasingly out of reach for many middle income Americans, while cultural changes and social diversity challenge the formerly preeminent position of white, Christian, native-born population. In the face of these changes, many Americans have concluded that their government is failing them. Some have become disillusioned and disengaged, others are angry, and many are drawn to outsider candidates who promise to disrupt a dysfunctional system. Or they're drawn to the array of angry voices in our fractured media environment. Many of the problems that Americans face are similar to those faced by citizens of other established democracies, things like increasing racial diversity resulting from immigration, changes in the nature of job opportunities,
increased economic inequality and a hollowing out of the middle class.

0: And we see that citizens in many countries have lost faith in the parties and the leaders that have dominated their societies for most of the post-war period and are open to nativist and nostalgic appeals. Now, one can easily imagine a dystopian kind of anti-democratic future, especially after that litany of our problems. But there are some counter forces, I think, that also might help to turn the tide. So one is to recognize that the Republican Party is currently pursuing an unpopular agenda. And it's made possible by their structural advantages in the Senate, the Electoral College, and even the House of Representatives, and by their willingness to abandon democratic practices and norms in order to advance their policy agenda and satisfy their coalition's intense policy demanders. But the demographic tides are not in their favor. Our society is becoming more diverse and more tolerant of that diversity. Racists, nativists, and religious bigots have become more open in the Trump era, but they're not more numerous. In fact, whites' racial attitudes have become gradually more sympathetic to blacks and Latinos, or to put it more bluntly, become less racist over the past few decades. And that positive change has only accelerated since 2016. Young people are the least racist and the most progressive on most political issues. In 2020, about 35% of the 18 to 29-year-old voters voted for Trump, compared to 52% of those over 50. Intermarriage is growing. About 1 in 5 new marriages are now to people of different races or ethnicities. Religiosity has been declining for a long time in the United States and appears to be continuing to do so. And of course, the proportion of the population that identifies as like white only has been in decline. So the Republicans' minority or minoritarian strategy, I see as a delaying tactic. Right? They'll hold on to a shrinking pool of conservative white religious voters as long as they can. But even with their structural advantages and efforts to entrench their rule, they're swimming against powerful currents. So finally, let me just briefly ask, what does it take to bring about progressive social change, or what has it taken in the past, and especially when that change comes against, more at the expense of the powerful? Well, again, very briefly, it's taken a mass movement of popular support. It's taken allies among the powerful, oftentimes in recognition that reforming the system that they benefit from is the only way to retain that system. Right, so for example, in the case of business interests that allied with Roosevelt's New Deal. And perhaps most dishearteningly, it's taken a common enemy. Right, so public enthusiasm for democracy in America was bolstered first by a war against fascism and then by the Cold War against the anti-democratic Soviet enemy. So our task, as I see it, is to build a multiracial democracy with a responsive government and fair representation for citizens of every kind, and with a more equitable and more equal distribution of wealth and power. Now, that's not going to be easy, it won't happen quickly, and it might not happen at all, but if it's possible, and it seems to me it is, then it's worth fighting for in whatever ways we can contribute to that effort. And one of the ways is by better understanding the nature of our democratic shortcomings, the ways in which they might be addressed, and the criteria by which we might assess our success. And that is the larger project that I see Chuck's important work contributing to. Thank you.
1: Thank you very much, Marty. Our next commentator today will be Pamela Carlin from Stanford University.
2: Hi, everybody. I guess this you're going to feel sort of like the folks in Henry V, because you were here on St. Crispian's Day, and the, you know, those who aren't back here, they will rue that day, and you'll be glad you were here. So yesterday, the point that I began with is that Chuck is talking about fair and effective representation, and he derived those words from Reynolds against Sims, a kind of foundational, indeed probably the most revolutionary single decision by the U.S. Supreme Court, because it required revamping the political system in all 50 states to change how people were elected to state legislatures and to Congress, and ultimately also to school boards and city councils and county commissions and the like. And what the Supreme Court said there in the paragraph in which it announced that the goal was fair and effective representation was that fair and effective representation has to have at least one majoritarian element to it, which is that a majority of the people can, in the election system, elect a majority of the electoral body. And that's not the only thing you need, but it's certainly one of the things you need. And one of the underlying motivations for the court there, and I think this ties in with Marty's point and with Chuck's point about looking, and Jenny's point about looking at the system of representation, is that the right to vote, which lay at the heart of Reynolds against Sims, has three big elements to it. The first is the right to participate in the election, to cast a ballot and to have that ballot counted. And that's critical because that's how we show equal respect and dignity for other citizens. That's what turns people into authors of law rather than simply subjects. That's what makes them the makers, not just the matter. The second thing, which Reynolds against Sims didn't really talk about directly, but has been the focus of much of voting rights litigation and much of voting rights law since then, is that people aren't just voting to show that they're members of the society. They're voting in order to elect representatives. And so the rules for whose votes count towards actually electing a representative matter. And that's where we get to discussions about single-member districting, an issue to which I'll return somewhat later in my talk. But even the reason people vote for representatives, and this is a point that Marty just talked about at the beginning of his comments, and that's been, I think, underlying what the Supreme Court cared about, was it's not just about whether you could elect the candidates you want. Indeed, at the time of Reynolds against Sims, there was no real suggestion that people in districts that were very small weren't able to elect, or that people in districts that are very large weren't able to elect. They were all kind of able to elect representatives of their choice if they could vote at all. But the concern was with the jurisdiction-wide election. That is, you cared about what your representatives were going to be able to do once they got elected, and that depended on other people electing their representatives as well. And so that's what I call in my work the governance piece of the right to vote. So the right to vote is about participation. That's a very individual right. It's about election, aggregation of the votes to determine who wins and who loses. That's group-based by its very nature. Individuals don't elect members of Congress. Groups elect. And then there's governance, which is what people do after they're elected. So yesterday, what I spoke about was how the U.S. Senate, when looked at jurisdiction-wide, is deeply problematic from a majoritarian point of view, because a majority of the members of the Senate are elected by a minority of the population. If you care deeply, deeply, deeply about the states as federal entities, and you're a super federalist in that way, then maybe you're not troubled by this. But if you believe in kind of fair and effective representation for people and not just trees and places, then you got to care about the fact that we are in a country where an increasing number of the seats in the Senate are controlled by a decreasing number of the people. Now, what I want to talk about today is turning from elections to multi-member bodies to the presidential election, which is subject to what Professor Bites calls a regulative rule that has its own set of pathologies to it. These stem from the fact that our presidential election is decided not by popular vote, but by vote of the Electoral College. And this system of having the president selected by the Electoral College creates a second potential for disconnection between the formal majority of voters, majority of people in the country, and the majority of electors. And that potential has been reached to striking effect in this century. In two of the six most recent presidential elections, in 2000 and in 2016, a candidate who lost the national popular vote won the presidency. And both times, I think you can see the consequences of that for various policies were profound. Now, this is something quite new in our history. There are, you know, people talk sometimes about the election of 1824, the election of 1876, the election of, I think it's 1888. And they say, well, those were elections in which the candidate who won didn't receive a majority of the popular vote. But it's really hard to say that that's accurate. Because in 1824, for example, not every state even conducted a popular vote for its electors. New York, for example, just selected its electors by the state legislature doing it. And that was a state that was heavily Federalist, and so they might well have voted for

Adams, which would have given him an electoral majority. 1876 and 1888, there was so much vote suppression going on in the South, you really can't say who won the popular vote at all, because it was tremendously inaccurate. But in modern times, we just, you know, the first part of the 20th century, we never saw this. We never saw a candidate who received fewer electoral popular votes than the other candidate getting elected. So we've seen something quite new in our history. And recent work by a trio of economists at the University of Texas suggests that this experience is not a fluke at all, that it is dependent on where people live and how the party's relative strength is distributed across the various states. They've estimated that in elections where the candidates' popular votes are closely matched, the probability of what they call electoral inversions, where the candidate who receives fewer votes in the population as a whole gets elected, is quite real. So in elections decided by a percentage point or less, and remember, the two parties are very competitive with each other at the national level in various ways. In elections decided by percentage point or less, the probability of an inversion is around 40%, which is a big number. And even at a 3 percentage point margin in favor of the Democratic candidate, which would be about 4 million more votes for the Democratic candidate than the Republican candidate, the likelihood of a Republican inversion would be 16%. And I'll give you just a really kind of clear example of how this plays out in a way. Consider the 2020 election. In 2020, Joe Biden received 7,059,547 more votes nationwide than Donald Trump. But he won in Arizona, in Georgia, and in Wisconsin by razor-thin margins, by 0.3% in Arizona, 0.2% in Georgia, and 0.6% in Wisconsin. If just a relative handful of votes in those states had gone the other way, and you'll remember Donald Trump in that notorious phone call saying, "I just want to find 11,780 votes," Trump would have carried those three states instead of Biden carrying them. The electoral vote would have been tied 269 to 269. The choice for the presidency under the 12th Amendment would have been thrown into the House of Representatives. And Donald Trump would have been reelected there, even though he still would have received 6 million something votes fewer than Joe Biden, because in the House of Representatives, we have perhaps the most anti-democratic regulative rule in the American constitutional system, which is that they vote state by state. Right? So California, with its 53 electoral votes or 55 electoral votes, gets the same one vote in the House of Representatives that Wyoming, with its three representatives, gets. So you can see that that's a profoundly anti-majoritarian system. And the risk of that anti-majoritarian rule coming into play is non-negligible in close elections, which is likely to be most of our elections in some way. Now, turning to Professor Bites's point about fair and effective representation and racial equality, I want to make a couple of comments about that as well. It's worth noting how presidential elections, even more than congressional elections, minimize black political power in this country. In the original Constitution, enslaved people were infamously counted as 3/5 of a person, for purposes of allocating seats in Congress. And today, when people talk about the 3/5, what they suggest is the problem with this is saying that somebody isn't 5/5 of a person, they're only 3/5 of a person, right? They're only like 60% of a person. That's what we focus on today. But the original effect of the 3/5 clause was far worse than just rhetoric about who people were, because the original effect of the 3/5 clause was doubly perverse. People who were enslaved counted not at all in the elections themselves for those seats in Congress. They counted for 0/5 of a person because they weren't allowed to vote at all. And yet, their presence in the apportionment base meant that those states, the slaveholding states, had more political power than they otherwise would have had, because these people were counted there for giving away the seats, but not able to be counted in the elections themselves. So that was bad enough. But after the Civil War, things actually got worse in a sense, because after the Civil War, the political power of white Southerners ironically increased, because what the 14th Amendment required was counting every person
every person

0: who was an inhabitant of the state. So the southern states got full credit for their substantial black populations. South Carolina and Mississippi, for example, were majority black states right after the Civil War. So they got full credit for their black population, but after the end of Reconstruction, they completely disenfranchised their black citizens. So black people counted not at all in the elections, but counted as 5/5 for giving Southern white supremacists power. And this power gave them both more seats in the House of Representatives and because of the way the Electoral College works, which is you get electoral votes based on the number of seats in Congress plus the number of seats in the Senate. But, you know, it also had an effect in the presidency itself. And I'll just give you one example that I think is really interesting, which is in 1904, voters in Ohio cast the same number of votes for president as were cast in 9 southern states put together. That is, if you look at how many people went to the polls in Ohio, this a number. In the 9 southern states, this number. But Ohio only had 23 electoral votes, and those states had 99 electoral votes. This disparity persisted through the presidential elections of the 1960s, as there were many fewer ballots cast in the South than in the rest of the country, but the populations were taken into account in giving the electoral votes out. Now, this is a flip side, I'll just say, because Jenny made a really great point yesterday about sometimes it's hard to tell what's a benefit and what's a disadvantage. It's a flip side of one of the advantages of single-member districts over proportional representation for several kinds of groups of people in the United States, most notably immigrant communities and African-American communities. And the reason for this is that these communities tend to have disproportionate numbers of people under the age of 18, and for Latino communities in many parts of the country, disproportionate numbers of non-citizens in them. So if you have a proportional representation system, turnout determines who gets elected. And in single-member district systems, turnout is a little bit less important, because if you create a district that's, say, 60% black in total population, the black voters in that district will be able to elect the candidate of their choice almost everywhere in the country now. Whereas if you simply required proportional representation, you might run the risk either that the number of black residents of the district who are under the age of 18 and can't vote at all in places that have offender disenfranchisement, large percentages of the population are disenfranchised. If you recognize that wealth tends to be positively correlated with people's likelihood of voting, poorer communities are less likely to vote than rich ones. So what happens is, you know, this is the flip side of what was going on in the South in the period I've been talking about here, which is there, the electorate was very small, but they were able to elect. Same thing is true of single-member districts. And so it's always worth thinking about that when you think about whether we should move to proportional representation systems. Even today, I've been talking about the history, but even today, the presidential election system undermines the voting strength and thus the political power of black citizens in the United States. Nearly half of the nation's black population lives in the 11 states of the former Confederacy, and they vote overwhelmingly for the Democratic presidential candidate. But in this century, indeed this millennium, which is kind of like this century, so maybe that's cheating a bit, of all those states, only 3 of them, Georgia, North Carolina, and Virginia, have ever cast their electoral votes for the candidate nominated by the Democratic Party. And not all of them have done that in every one of those elections. So if you think about it, there are 55 elections available here, and, you know, the vast majority of them, the Democrats did not win. By contrast, think about Texas. Texas is a state with 38 electoral votes and a population that's either 40% either black or Latino. But not a single electoral vote from Texas has been cast for the presidential candidate that black and Hispanic voters in Texas prefer since Jimmy Carter was elected in 1976. And this disadvantage lies atop the disadvantage that Professor Bites in his paper identifies, that because black voters tend to live in larger states, the small state bias of the Senate and also of the Electoral College may contribute to the failure to respond equally to their concerns. So political competition in the United States is skewed in deeply structural ways. And that skew is self-reinforcing for a reason I want to turn to now. In the last 10 presidential elections, Democratic candidates have been elected 5 times, and Republican candidates have been elected 5 times, although twice the Republican candidates were elected receiving fewer votes than the Democratic candidate. So in the last 10 presidential elections, to put this in other terms, the Democratic candidate received a majority of the vote seven times. And yet, Republican presidents have been able to successfully nominate 10 justices to the U.S. Supreme Court, six of whom are presently serving, while Democratic presidents have successfully nominated only five, only three of whom are now on the court. And that has produced a court whose decisions have permitted what I think Professor Bites would characterize as unhealthy competition, in which the Republican Party tries to move Democratic voters off the playing fields entirely through laws that make it harder to vote, that deny them even the chance to be, in Professor Bites' words, authors of Democratic law, in which political spending is deregulated in ways that exacerbate the advantages that the wealthy already enjoy and that undercuts the strength of political parties by driving money away from parties into PACs, into super PACs, and into independent expenditures. And that on top of that, the Supreme Court comes up with a number of doctrines that move policymaking out of particular channels and into other ones. I mean, the most obvious example of this in the last term at the Supreme Court was the decision in the West Virginia EPA, against EPA case, which is about the ability of the government to deal effectively with climate change. And the Supreme Court has made that much more difficult by coming up with a set of new doctrines in administrative law that take power away from the EPA and its expertise and require the dysfunctional Senate and House that the earlier decisions have produced to be the source of making any response. So they've kind of both, you know, they've kind of disabled effectiveness in both arenas. Now, for Professor Bites, political parties are the key in our contemporary system to achieving any kind of fair and effective representation. So as we've discussed, I think, a bunch yesterday, there's a special irony that the framers of our Constitution assumed that they had created a system that would prevent the emergence of parties, what they called faction. In fact, as James Madison explained in Federalist 10, which is, I think, the most famous of the Federalist Papers, the framers assumed, in his words, that the Republican principle, right, the Republican principle would supply relief against any faction that consists of less than a majority. That is, a faction that's smaller than a majority of the body. The Republican principle would solve this because, in his words, it would enable the majority to defeat its sinister views by regular vote. It may clog the administration. It may convulse the society. But it will be unable to execute and mask its violence under the forms of the Constitution. Today, however, we face exactly that risk. And as both Chuck and Marty have pointed out, it's a risk tied directly to our current partisan politics. Put simply, the current Republican Party undermines the constitutional Republican principle. There's thus a wonderful double entendre in the last line of the written version of Professor Bites' lecture, where he states that, quote, restoring healthy party competition is among the most serious challenges facing democratic representation today, restoring healthy party competition. In the context of the paper, he's using the word healthy to modify the phrase party competition. We need to have competition that's healthy, competition among the parties. Political parties are critical to effective, responsive, and responsible government. But we can't ignore the need to restore healthy parties as well. As long as one of our major parties is enthralled to election deniers and coup plotters and vote suppressors and Orban fanboys, representative democracy is under a serious threat. Thank you.
1: Thank you very much, Pam. I guess that was... Yeah, that went a little bit against the brief moment of optimism that we all sustained at the end of Marty's talk, but I'd like to introduce now Jane Mansbridge from Harvard University for additional set of comments before the break. Thanks.
2: Not easy to follow Pam, guys. So prepare yourself for sort of political theory. So yesterday I told you how important I thought Chuck's stress on systems was, and I'm convinced that the systems approach is an important part of normative theory in the future. We need to think not only about norms for dyads,

one-to-one relationship between constituents and representatives, but also about the norms for the system. That's crucial. Today, however, I'm going to talk about a new norm for the dyadic, one-to-one relation between the constituent and the representative. And then I'll return briefly to systems. I agree with almost all of what Chuck's saying. I have only two disagreements, I think. First, I think I disagree with Chuck's claims that democracy is competitive and representative democracy consists of competitive processes, because I said last time I thought there are a lot of democratic non-competitive processes. But maybe I could address that disagreement by broadening my conception of competitive to include any initial disagreement. And then, as I said, I disagree with Chuck's seeming dismissal of the normative value of constituent satisfaction, but that too we might resolve after discussion. But because so much of what he says seems to be absolutely right and a major step forward, I'll do what I did yesterday and simply fill in some blanks in the process of political representation that he didn't cover. So today I want to introduce the communicative dimension of the dyadic one-to-one relation of constituent to representative. Henry Brady, who was in the audience for the last two sessions but had to teach today and so couldn't be here, wrote to Chuck and to the three of us commentators about what he thinks, and I think all of us agree, is the important distinction between what constituents want and what they need. Or you might put their preferences and their interests. In the division of labor between representatives and constituents, representatives sometimes should, normatively, give constituents what they need instead of what they want. When this is the case, some explaining is in order, some giving of an account, as the traditional meaning of accountability that I referenced yesterday. But our current representative system is not set up to make explaining easy, or even usually possible. When William Bianco in the early 1990s asked members of Congress whether they thought they could explain to their constituents a vote that they considered a vote for good public policy, but they believed the public did not understand, many members found that their attempts at explaining only made the constituents angry. He was discussing a vote for catastrophic coverage for health insurance, in which a major advertising campaign by insurers had essentially deceived the public. In this case, the richer constituents, whose private policies already covered much of what the bill would provide and who would foot some of the bill for that coverage in higher taxes, had far greater access to influence than others, as did insurers with their massive advertising budgets. So to counteract that unequal influence, representatives needed to explain to their constituents why they wanted to vote for catastrophic, and they couldn't do it. They had no way of doing it. Another issue, when John Kingdon was talking with members of Congress about another issue, one of them said to him, "Very frankly, if I had a chance to sit down with all my constituents for 15 minutes and talk to them, I would have voted against that bill. But I didn't have that chance. They wanted X, and if I voted against it, it would appear to them that I was against X, and I wouldn't have a chance to explain myself." So what is the appropriate normative ideal for political representation here? I've suggested the ideal of recursive representation, not just one-way explaining, but two-way, mutually responsive, back-and-forth communication between representatives and constituents, the kind that currently characterizes communications between a representative and a major donor. You know, representatives talk with major donors, and they listen, and they explain why they've voted the way they do. So that's an aspirational ideal, this idea that there would be mutually responsive communication. And just a little digression here. An aspirational ideal is one that you can't achieve, but you should attempt to strive toward. And my favorite example is Christ's command, "Be perfect as thy heavenly Father is perfect." Well, he didn't expect you to actually be God. He expected you to strive toward it. And Kant's dictum, "ought" implies "can," therefore, doesn't apply to the ideal itself. It applies to the striving.
So recursive representation, this mutual communication, is an aspirational ideal. No relationship, no representative constituent relationship will ever achieve that ideal. But we can design our institutions to facilitate a somewhat closer approach to it. Now, our institutions were designed at a time when recursive communication between the representative and the constituents was literally unthinkable. The two models of political representation that undergraduates are still taught today are those of the delegate and the trustee, both from days when the elected representative got into a carriage, drove off to the Capitol, and was pretty much out of communication. So then you had to either give your representative details and instructions to take on the carriage, or you had to trust them when they got to where they were going with the carriage to do what they thought was right. That's delegate and trustee. Recursive, mutually responsive communication was impossible. But today, it's far more possible. So the norms of good political representation are beginning to change. In France, Rosan Vallon writes, quotes, "Citizens increasingly want to be listened to and reckoned with. They want their views to be taken into account." He says this actually with a teeny bit of distance and sarcasm. I'm reporting it straight. They want their views to be taken into account. They want their representatives. They want representatives who are accessible, receptive, and open, who react to what they hear and are willing to explain their decisions. That's what's going on in France, and it's going on today a little bit in the United States. To my knowledge, only one researcher has gone into the field and just asked constituents in an open-ended way what they want from their elected representatives. And bizarrely, they don't talk about policy. They, at least this teeny, teeny sample of 28 people in Upper New York State, nevertheless, it's the only sample we've got. And what they said was the main thing they wanted from their representative was communication. They stressed again and again their desires that the representatives listen to and be available to them. And this small, in-depth study reinforces Richard Fenno's conclusion in the late 70s, also based on the United States. He wrote, "Responsiveness and hence representation require two-way communication. Although the congressman can engage in this kind of communication with only some of his supportive constituents, he can give many more the assurance that two-way communication is possible." And he concludes, "Access and the assurance of access, communication and the assurance of communication, these are," in his italics, "the irreducible underpinnings of representation." Now, I'm not the only theorist to stress the normative value of two-way relationships. Iris Marion Young said in 2000, "We should evaluate the process of representation according to the character of the relationship between the representative and constituents. The representative will inevitably be separate from constituents, but should also be connected with them in determinate ways. Representation systems sometimes fail to be sufficiently democratic, not because the representatives fail to stand for the will of the constituents' policy, but because they have lost connection with them." And she concludes by enunciating a norm of political representation. Quotes, "A representative process is better to the extent that it establishes and renews connection between constituents and representatives." And other theorists now write about the norm and political representation of an interactive relationship where citizens have an ongoing, deliberative, participatory engagement with the representatives. That's the norm, that's the aspirational ideal. So what practices let us approach that ideal today? I mentioned yesterday that long incumbencies, which everybody in political science is against except me, help their representatives learn, help the constituents learn their representatives' names and actually possibly facilitate contacting. Descriptive representation, particularly by race, but also by ethnicity and other, someone who's from, shares your experiences, shares your background, you feel you can contact them and they can talk your language and you can talk their language. So that increases the likelihood of contact. And then as we're listing the good things and the bad things about single-member districts,
single-member district systems with one member per district rather than proportional representation, which has many members per district, has more incentives for the representatives to actually talk with their constituents. So all the innovations that we've had in the last decade to promote individual representative constituent interaction have come about in countries with single member districts. So there's Michael Neblo's Connecting to Congress project at Ohio State. And what he does is 175 randomly chosen constituents get on their laptops, and the poor people are provided with laptops and so forth, get on their laptops and have a conversation with their member of Congress for an hour about some important topic like terrorism or immigration. And obviously with 175 people in 1 hour, not everybody gets to talk, but in the surveys that they do afterwards, the people who haven't talked, more or less very large proportions of them, feel that they've been listened to and they've been taken into account because people like them have said what they had on their minds. So what members of Congress have taken to doing now when they participate in these 175 person virtual 1 hour talks is afterwards they publish a list of their thoughts and what they're thinking of doing about it based on the conversation. So it's recursive. And participants talk later on average with 1.5 people. It's hard to talk to half a person, but, you know. Two Australian MPs have done this. And in the U.S., Neblo calculates, if every member of Congress engaged in this kind of discussion with constituents twice a week for an hour each, not too hard, in 6 weeks they could cover, 6 years, sorry, they could cover one quarter of their district. So if that procedure were institutionalized, we could all expect to be contacted for such a conversation at least once, maybe several times during our lifetimes. And we'd talk about the discussions with our friends, and students in schools might be, you know, might they enact simulated discussions, and the process would become an established part of our representative system, making that system more recursive. In Germany, the parliament's just passed legislation establishing constituency councils. You know, in Germany, they have a mixed system, both proportional representation and single member districts, so they try to capture the good of both. And each of the single member districts now is funded to convene a randomly selected group of 50 citizens to discuss some issues of upcoming legislation. So that's how you can do it in a single member district. Now, in proportional representation, you can't, but you can, in proportional representation, you can go group citizens as a group talking to parliament as a group. And that's where citizens' assemblies come in. That's where randomly chosen participants, after the usual self-sorting process in which many don't respond to the invitation to participate, they're balanced, so you've got a representative sample that has the same gender, age, locale, et cetera, even in a good one's attitudes on the issue. You get a balanced group, and then the citizens are paid, usually half again the minimum wage, to come for a weekend or several weekends to discuss these issues, sometimes with the representatives in the room, sometimes not. In East Belgium, that's the German-speaking part of Belgium, that's the only part of polity to have institutionalized this procedure, but it's in the law now. And the parliament is required by law either to enact what the citizens have recommended or to give a public justification why not. So that's recursive. And Mongolia has a similar procedure for constitutional amendments. So systemically, these processes are likely to increase responsiveness and concurrence by ensuring that members of groups who are usually disadvantaged in the representative process receive a hearing. For the same reason, it's a little bit likely to encourage systemic fairness, and it also might encourage systemic effectiveness by informing representatives of the conditions on the ground. And systemically, active citizen participation in lawgiving can also give increased normative and perceived legitimacy to the law. These processes, I want to say, also have normative value to individuals independent
of their systemic effects. And although I'm a huge believer, as you saw yesterday, in looking at systemic effects normatively, we

0: also need to look at individual effects. These processes, I think you can think of them, this is the way I think of them anyway, as bringing small sort of threads, shards, kind of intimations of autonomy, of actual lawmaking into the representative process. The representative process is one in which you delegate your lawmaking authority. But some of these processes allow some little pieces of lawmaking authority citizens' own lawmaking authority into the process. And as we do that, we say something about the citizens. We give them a status that is beyond even the status they have as voters voting for the representatives. So I think I would argue for adding both the ideals of recursive representation and the threads of active citizen lawmaking to our plural normative ideals of political representation. Thank you.
1: Great. So I'd like to now invite our main lecturer, Chuck Bites, to the podium for some brief responses to the rich comments.
2: Oh, thank you, Jay. Thank you, all three of you. Once again, you've helped me to see where these lectures do and maybe they don't lead our thinking about democratic representation. And again, let me just thank you all three of you for the time and attention you've devoted to these lectures. I know how much time this occasion has taken for people, and I'm just very grateful. I mean, you've made this intellectually profitable for me in ways beyond what I would have expected. So, like yesterday, I again find myself in the position of responding to comments that I read as mostly sympathetic, and they certainly aren't the harsh disagreement that I had kind of half wished for yesterday afternoon. But the comments mostly don't overlap, and so I'm going to try to respond to them one by one. And because all three of the comments are rich and contain a lot, I'm going to just sort of pick and choose some points to comment about. So apologies in advance for not addressing all the points the three of you have made. So beginning with Marty's comments, they're really quite comprehensive, and they extend his own views well beyond the territory that he described yesterday and that are covered in his famous book. So I want to try to single out two points to emphasize, I think not in either case to disagree. So the first one is about parties. And as Marty notes in his own earlier work, parties were mostly in the background. And as I said on Monday, there is some subsequent work subsequent to his book, about the influence of wealth on policy outcomes that suggests that the influence of wealth is mediated by partisanship in ways that that Marty's own findings don't reflect, although it's compatible. And the sort of bottom line of this research is that Republicans are more likely to reflect affluent preferences than Democrats. And that so partisanship may play a greater role in explaining the pattern of outcomes that Marty documents than we've recognized. And that gets us into somewhat complicated territory by raising the question of how wealth and partisanship interact in influencing policy. And I would love, if we have time in the discussion, I would really love to hear how Marty reads that interaction, because I do think it, although I'm not sure it complicates the kind of normative diagnosis, I do think it kind of would fill in a kind of level of detail that might help us to see how it is that that party competition helps to produce the policy bias that Marty has shown us. Now, as he observes, there's a larger story to be told about parties that's very important, actually, and involves changes in the nature of parties in the last several decades. Several writers have pointed out, in some respects, the age we're living in is not historically unusual. The historically unusual age was the period from the end of the Second World War until the middle of the 1970s, as far as the competition of parties is concerned. The only comment I wanted to make, a reflection about Marty's comments, was that I'm not sure that we can generalize across the two parties in ways that the UCLA school's approach might suggest. It's at least in the early iterations of that work 10 years ago, the suggestion was that a similar kind of evolution had happened in both parties. Both parties had become much more something like coalitions of intense policy demanders.

that maybe all of us have mentioned yesterday and today. So I want to say, although this doesn't particularly illustrate any disagreement here, that as a political theorist reading political science, one of the most interesting problems seems to me to find an adequate way to conceptualize contemporary American political parties. I mean, they're not easy to comprehend. They're certainly not collective agents. You know, I think an old truth that we inherit from V.O. Key is that there are parties in the electorate, there's parties in the government, there's party organizations, there are national parties and there are state parties. They're not arranged together in a neat hierarchical structure. They're only loosely connected. They're more like a network than a hierarchy. They have some capacity, but it's realized to a greater or lesser extent for coordination and for central guidance. And all of that makes it hard to kind of get into your head a picture of what an American political party is. And it certainly makes it difficult to make sense of claims that people make about the ways that parties are behaving. It makes sense, I think, even makes it hard to make sense even of the notion that parties have ideological commitments, because I think it's clear on the face of it that that's just not true of everybody who we identify with either of the parties, though maybe more so for Republicans today. You know, as Marty observes, we also now need to take account of the relationships between organized interests and various elements of our parties. I mean, they interpenetrate in ways that traditional party scholars haven't, on the whole, I think, recognized, or at least not in the last 20 or 30 years, and maybe not even in the age of Schachtschneider. Now, it's true, I think, and the political scientists here would bear me out, that there's dispute about the nature and the role of parties in contemporary U.S. politics. You know, I think there's a whole body of people who don't accept the UCLA school view. And I think that here, one thing political theorists could usefully do would be to bring some analytical clarity about the terms of reference and the grounds of disagreement about what it means to say that we have political parties. As I said yesterday, with some exceptions, and you know, the notable ones are books by Nancy Rosenblum and Russell Muirhead, political parties continue to be mostly absent from the work of democratic theorists. I've argued that they shouldn't be, and I think one step in that direction probably is just for us to get clearer about what people are arguing about when they argue about how we should conceptualize political parties. So I have a much briefer second comment, which is about interest competition. So Marty's the expert here, and I certainly wouldn't want to disagree with the empirical claim that the main problem about fairness involves the incentives that representatives face to accede to the lobbyists who compete for their support. And I think absolutely it seems clear as an empirical matter that interest groups tend to invest in long-term relations with politicians, which is the important point that Marty made. And I think it follows that they're not offering quid pro quos in any simple way. They're trying to cultivate more complicated kinds of dependence of politicians on their lobbyist and interest group supporters. The dependence for campaign fundraising and contributions, for policy advice, jobs for staff through revolving doors, and so on. Larry Lessig has written about this at some length, and he describes it as dependency corruption, which seems to me a kind of an apt term for the phenomena that Marty describes. But still, as I read the literature, we shouldn't lose sight of the aspect of interest representation that involves competition for attention within a deliberative system. We have pretty good observational evidence, I think, that competition for the attention of policymakers, I mean, in members of Congress, perhaps more importantly, congressional staff members, and even more importantly, officers of administrative agencies, that that competition drives a process in which the skewed distribution of various kinds of resources produces skewed deliberative outcomes. And again, it's not a question of quid pro quos in any simple sense. Maybe we could describe it as a kind of dependency corruption, but I think what looks like dependency in these kinds of cases can't be explained without this competitive dynamic within what is essentially a kind of a deliberative structure that produces it. And I don't think Marty and I disagree about this point, and I certainly take the earlier point about dependency relationships on board. Maybe a somewhat briefer comment about Pam's remarks today. She makes several important points about the Electoral College as a

spite of the disconnection that she's described between formal majorities of electors and the popular majority of voters, and the resulting potential for what's been described as inversion, which produces presidential election outcomes that favor the party of the national popular minority. I think an important comment about the resulting potential for the underrepresentation of blacks in national policy. The self-reinforcing nature of the skew that results from the president's influence over the composition of the court, and the perversion of party competition that several of us have mentioned that's been produced by the transformation of at least a large part of the Republican Party into what we might call an anti-system party, or in Pam's words, one whose strategy undermines the constitutional Republican principle. These observations seem to me important and hard to resist. And if I were to expand these lectures, I would try to find some way to take all of them on board. I'll have to think more, but it doesn't seem to me offhand that they raise doubts about the normative view of fairly regulated competition that I tried to sketch in the lectures, although they might raise doubts about the relevance of those comments to our current situation. One sort of footnote comment I might want to offer just is about the relationship between our observations of the relationship between the popular vote for the presidency and the output of the Electoral College, and the relationship between that comparison and the claim that our system is objectionably minoritarian. I think there's a lot to the objection that the system is minoritarian, but I think it needs to be borne in mind that it's the structure of the current system that establishes the incentives that candidates face in electoral competition for the presidency. And so, you know, there isn't any incentive now to compete for a national popular majority, because that's not how the system works. The incentive is to compete for majorities in the states that can be flipped. And, you know, a candidate who is pursuing those incentives may very well produce a minority in the national popular vote. So while I don't disagree at all with the kind of critique of the Electoral College system, I think one wants to be a little bit careful in kind of too easy inferences from the what we observe about the distribution of popular votes for the presidency and the objectionably minoritarian, the potential for minority rule that's built into the constitutional structure. It's certainly there, but, you know, I think it's at this point a hypothesis, maybe a plausible hypothesis, but only a hypothesis, that a presidential election that was conducted in response to incentives that encourage candidates to seek real national majorities might still produce kind of minority outcomes from the Electoral College, so from some hypothetically restructured Electoral College. So that's not an objection at all, just a kind of observation I think worth bearing in mind when we look at the relationship between what we observe in the presidential vote and the outcomes. So sort of along the lines that I was mentioning a minute ago, the main questions that Pam's comments raise for me concern the inferences that we should draw. I mean, they're kind of along the lines of therefore what? I mean, are there possibilities for reform that might be both effective and politically feasible? So, you know, some years ago, people will recall, there was some talk about an interstate compact that would commit participating states to apply their Electoral College votes to the national party popular vote winner. You know, I think it would be worth asking, and I'd love to hear reflection about this, what are the prospects of that idea today? I mean, it seems to me that Pam's analysis suggests that it's probably less likely now than when first broached, you know, when it seemed that both parties might believe that they had an interest in supporting the proposal. And if the trends that she describes continue, then I think a compact wouldn't be in the interest of Republicans, because it would probably result in more Democratic victories than the institutional status quo. So it's worth considering whether that's right. I mean, if so, then we're more dug in, I think, to the difficulties Pam describes than we might have thought. And a brief point about parties. If we agree that at least part of the problem with unfair representation is that the Republican Party is engaged in efforts that change the rules of the game in a way that effectively disenfranchises some groups of Democratic voters, you know, and otherwise undermines fair competition, what follows from that? And should we agree, for example, with Jenny's concerns yesterday about the bad influence of excessive partisanship and try to think about alternative ways to organize political competition? I mean, if we wanted to go down that route, what would that look like? Ought we to be thinking, as some people have argued, about mechanisms that, or about changes that would make it easier for third parties and independent candidates to compete for presidential office? I mean, that would be a sort of an anti-partisan
reform

that make any sense? Should we hope for a recapture of the Republicans by leaders who are committed to constitutional Republican principles? What would that require of other political actors? Or what would it require of manipulable elements of campaign and election regulation? Would it be constructive, as some people have recommended, to give the party machinery more control over campaign finance? Or would that just, has that train left the station? These are all questions that Pam's commentary raised for me. I don't feel particularly competent to say very much about them, but it seems to me worth the conversation. Now, Jenny's comments, once again, are rich and diversified and in some ways challenging. Again, I can only respond very selectively. So to begin, just very briefly, just as a matter of clarification, in my view, to say that democracy is competitive is not to say that it's only competitive. As I said yesterday, my concern with so much of democratic theory in the last couple of decades, and particularly some forms of deliberative theory, is its resistance to the thought that democratic politics involves competition in any essential way. We've had more than a generation of theoretical work on deliberative democracy, and it's been constructive, I think, in important ways. I mean, among other things, it's been a reminder that in the early days of representative democracy, the notion that representation is, as it was often put, government by discussion in a forum visible to all was really quite central to the aspiration that political representation could be and could be seen to be simultaneously democratic. That seemed to me very important, and it's an idea that it would be right to say dropped out of many views of political representation that emerged in the 20th century. And those include the views of some theorists of competitive models, I mean, conspicuously including Schumpeter, though I think it's worth reminding ourselves that even Schumpeter devoted some attention in a chapter in his book that people rarely read to the role of parliamentary process in his conception of democratic politics. My worry, and this is a really, I think, an inside baseball worry in democratic theory, sorry for the sports metaphor, but baseball's been on my mind lately, is that the wave of interest in deliberation has obscured the essential institutional structure of democratic representation, which, as I've argued, is fundamentally and unavoidably competitive. As I was preparing these lectures, I looked through a fairly wide swath of theoretical works of democratic theory in the last few decades, just looking for references to parties, districting alternatives, election laws, and other features of institutional structure that we might regard as intended to regulate political competition. And I was surprised how little discussion was devoted to any of these institutional features. I mean, the central tendency of the literature has been to kind of fly above these variations in institutional structure and to operate at more abstract levels of principle. Now, you know, of course there are exceptions. I mean, there are always exceptions. But I think it's hard to avoid concluding that there is a kind of distaste among some democratic theorists, or maybe it's just discomfort, with the thought that whatever else it is, democratic politics is basically a system for processing conflict by establishing regulative rules to challenge it in a way that's fair to its participants. So the bulk of Jenny's comments today concern the potential value of increasing the recursive communication of representatives and constituents. And she says, if we could find a way to do that, well, she says that's an aspirational ideal. And she points out that there's some experimental evidence that structured processes of communication involving representatives and selected groups of constituents can have an impact on the way that representatives confront choices in the legislature, and maybe more importantly, can have an impact on the level of constituent trust in representation, which seems important. She points out, I think correctly, that it's easier to foster this kind of recursive communication in single-member district systems than in at least some proportional systems, which seems to me is kind of an important point and one not often or adequately taken account of when people kind of draw up these balance sheets of the difference between the two kinds of system. And she also notes, I think correctly, that it's more likely to occur with representatives who've held office for more than one term than those newly elected. So I kind of join Jenny in wondering why there is such hostility to incumbency among some political scientists. Though I think maybe it's not, I wouldn't want to say that it's widely shared, but I've wondered sometimes why we think it's a bad thing if for

0: constituents to kind of want to re-elect the same person time after time. Maybe they just appreciate what they're doing. You know, looked at from one perspective, it's kind of an appealing and irresistible ideal to try to cultivate more recursive communication. But I'd have to say that in the current political environment, the adjective aspirational has to bear a lot of weight, because it's hard to imagine how systems of recursive communication could be implemented at anything like the scale that would be required to produce substantial changes of the kind that we might hope for. But I think the main thing to say about that proposal is different. It's that implementing that proposal at scale wouldn't only require overcoming some predictable partisan and institutional resistance. I mean, it would also require kind of substantial changes in other parts of the other aspects of the representation system. I mean, I think particularly of the system of campaign finance, which demands an extraordinary commitment of time and energy by representatives to fundraising. You know, when they're in Washington, we're told that they spend a big chunk of their time on the phone calling potential donors. And when they're in their districts, they spend a lot of time attending fundraisers and so on and so forth. That would have to change to make enough time for representatives to devote kind of meaningful attention to programs of recursive communication with any significant proportion of their constituents. And beyond that, I suspect that lobbying and stakeholder consultation would also have to change, because that also commands a lot of time and attention, and we can't legislate an increase in the length of the day, so we'd have to figure out some ways to reform the other parts of the system in ways that would make it possible for systems of recursive communication with ordinary constituents could have a place. Now, I don't say this to frame an objection to Jenny's proposal. If it could be made to work, it seems to me entirely constructive. But just to illustrate the ambition of the proposal, kind of interpreted at scale, we're working with a system whose dysfunctions are a product of a variety of factors, and it'll be hard to change one piece of that system without changing others. And so, you know, that's not a challenge to the wisdom of the idea, but to its feasibility at the scale at which it would have to be implemented to make the kind of difference that we would like to see, that we might hope that it would make. So I'm not going to say more, I think, about these individual comments other than just to reiterate my thanks to the three commentators. I think I've probably, in any case, taken more time than I should. So thanks again to all three of you for helping me to think beyond what I've said in these lectures. It's really been hugely valuable to me.
1: Okay, at this time, I'll like to open things up for discussion. So please raise your hand if you've got a question. But if I could ask you to just wait a moment before you ask your question until the microphone reaches you. Henry, we'll start with you. You can start.
2: Yeah. Okay, so this is a little unfair because you've talked about how you don't really want to deal with the complexities of the environment, and yet you've done the really wonderful move of bringing parties into your system. How about the media? It's clearly true that in the last 20, 30, 40 years, there's been tremendous changes in the media. It's clearly true that in a representative system, you need the media to mediate between the voters and the parties. And therefore, it seems to me they maybe should have a somewhat larger role and not just be ostracized to the environment out there, and that you should include them in how competition might or might not work better.
0: I couldn't agree more, and as I said, either yesterday or Monday, I'm losing track now of the days. I think the sort of one of the major missing pieces in these lectures would be some attempt to understand the way that the structure of political communication has affected the process of representation. And I think, you know, you've put your finger on exactly the sort of entry point there, which is the, you know, dramatic changes in the structure of the media in the last, you tell me, three decades, four decades, two decades.
3: That's a lot of different things that have happened.
0: A lot. And as
3: the demise of local media, for example.
0: No, absolutely. And as I said, on Monday mentioned Nadia Urbanati's observation that these changes have, you know, the fundamental effect of these changes has been to undermine the operation of effective intermediary institutions by creating these, you know, a much more decentralized pattern of political communication. And it's devalued, it's removed the kind of value that intermediary media institutions can provide by sort of editing and disciplining political communication. So I couldn't agree more with the importance of the point. The reason I didn't try to say more about it in the lectures, other than the obvious, which is that I felt like they already were trying to say too much, is that I think our kind of systematic understanding of these changes in political science has not developed as much as our understanding of some of these other moving parts that I've been talking about. You know, I have a couple of colleagues who work on this fairly closely, and their view is that we're not very much beyond that in the political science of, you know, the impact of changes in the media on political communication. We haven't really gotten beyond what is essentially the kind of descriptive stage of telling ourselves and each other what's happened. But, you know, we don't know very much about the impact of that has been on the conduct of politics. So, you know, both because I thought it was more than I could handle, but also because I wasn't sure that we had enough reliable political science to say very much, I decided to leave it for, as I put it in the lecture, to leave it for another time.
4: I mean, I would just briefly say that it's easier to conceive of ways we might regulate competition between parties and within the electoral structure than it is to think about how we might regulate the media. Which doesn't mean that we can't do it, but it does also raise the idea that there's both a sort of regulatory side to the kind of changes we might hope to bring about, and maybe something like more of a, like what kinds of subsidies, sort of like the kind of communication that Jenny was talking about isn't really regulation, but it, you know, it's changing the nature of the political system, and maybe that's sort of the lens through which we could look at changes in media or what could be done about them.
0: Well, that's right, and that approach also is a way to deal with the First Amendment issues that would arise in any efforts to regulate. And you know, then there's a kind of an issue of how you divide the regulatory burden between the state and the media themselves, and how you encourage the development of kind of self-regulation. There's a lot of tricky questions here at the level of regulatory structure.
5: I think from the bottom up. And so many times I hear, after doing a lot of work with various leaders in a community, I agree with what we just learned. It makes sense to me, but I'm not going to do it. And they're not going to do it because they've got too much pressure on their backs to get reelected. So the question is, where in the system do we create an opening for candidates to want to do it? Want to have a responsive, productive conversation with their constituents on an issue that maybe their constituents don't agree with them on, but it's necessary to have that discussion and create that opening in the community so maybe some change, thoughtful change, can happen. So where does the door open?
0: Jenny, that sounds like it's for you.
6: Yeah, I'm not 100% sure I grasped the full import of the question, but Larry Susskind at MIT has developed some very good suggestions for how to run quote unquote town halls. I was talking about the fruitfulness of randomly selected bodies, which turn out to be potentially very deliberative, where citizens learned very much to talk with one another. But if you're not going to go that route, if you're going to have an open, come one, come all, which town hall, which generally attracts activists, you often get into a shouting match. I mean, you often don't have anything at all deliberative. And Larry Susskind at MIT has come up with a bunch of suggestions, such as you select five people to come up to the stage, not just one at a time, but five, and you ask them to say what they have to say. But you ask each one to say something that the other person hasn't said. And if they start to say something the other person hasn't said, you say, thank you very much. Your turn is over, and so forth. That's just I'm just giving you one example. But he has a whole list, well thought through list, of how to take what we have relatively dysfunctional, quote unquote, town halls, where representatives and constituents don't have much of a recursive conversation, and change them into something much more productive. his suggestions have never been implemented. I probably am one of the few people who sort of read them and taken them to heart.

0: But they're good suggestions. And if we were to take that ideal very seriously, I think that we could just begin to design institutions that responded to that ideal. The problem is we haven't taken the ideal very seriously. So nobody's reading Larry Susskind and nobody's thinking, how do we change these institutions that we now have to make them more deliberative, more recursive?
1: Could I just ask, was the question about how to change the incentives facing citizens to get them to participate more in these kinds of exchanges, or was it incentives facing office holders?
2: It's kind of both. It's the leadership is challenged to be honest with its constituents, to have an open discussion on an issue that really does need to be discussed. And the other side of it is the constituents don't see any need for it or don't want to. And the problem then is how do you get them together so that you don't get a conflagration. You open doors so that they can begin to see the other person's point of view.
1: Mm, I see.
2: Yeah.
3: Next question.
1: Sounds like a good question.
3: Yeah. This is Mike Martin.
4: I have a question for Chuck, going back to yesterday where you were highlighting the centrality of competition in political activity. And I was just wondering whether just the bare idea of competition is too abstract, it distinguishes different kinds of ways in which we interact. So this came up briefly in your presentation where you contrasted economic competition as one model of competition, and that might be misleading. And maybe what you had in mind at that point was the idea in some competitions, there are goods that are distributed through the competition which are independently construable, and we can imagine different ways in which they could be obtained. But on a certain picture of central problem of a democratic society, so for instance, Bob Adams' paper Conflict, there's the idea we face a problem that different groups of us prefer policies where only one of them can be implemented. And so the competition there will be, well, only one of these policies will be implemented. And our interest in the competition partly is just that we can reconcile ourselves to the frustration of our policy not being implemented. In that case, it's less clear that we have independently identifiable goods that are distributed through this. And it seems to me when we talk about the values that competition furthers, it looks rather different in those two kinds of cases. And I'm sure there are other forms of competition which likewise will give us different pictures of values that are furthered. So I wonder whether the granularity of the notion of competition is where we want the normative story to go.
1: Well, I think that is where we want the story to go, and that's the reason I tried to talk about, you know, talked about these three, I called them sites of competition. Competition, I mean, electoral competition, party competition, interest competition. Each of those things happens in different kinds of institutionally defined structures. And I was interested in, the general question I was interested in was how competition ought to be regulated in order to be fair and effective to the people affected by it. And my thought was that that competition takes different forms at these different sites, and our understanding of the right regulative rules for those sites needs to be sensitive to how it is to, as you say, the granularity of competition, to how it is that it works at those sites. So, I mean, I think I'm on the same wavelength as your question. You know, I mean, there's a larger question that that Henry raised about the regulation of the public sphere, or of political communication at large. And there, I think the same kind of question arises, although, you know, the way that one deals with the regulation of competition is going to have to be different. It's going to have to respond to the way that public communication might be organized in order to serve the purposes that we need it to serve for electoral and legislative choice to work. So I just think that's another instance of the point that, you know, it isn't as if we have this one abstraction called political competition. I mean, to say

0: that democracy is a competitive system, or at least often partly a competitive system, is to say that it has these kind of competitive modules in it, each of which serves a certain kind of purpose and that needs to have its own norms worked out. So just to kind of take a quick and I think probably, you know, slightly toy example. I mean, if you were to think about norms for, if you were to think about lobbying in the way that I was describing as kind of competition for the attention of policymakers who need some resources that lobbyists can provide in order to do their job well, what we'd want presumably is to organize and structure the lobbying process so that the policymakers who are kind of the target of it sort of have reasonable access to enough different sources of information and viewpoints so that they aren't vulnerable to the kind of manipulation of the, you know, their limited attention time for those with greater resources to get the kinds of outcomes that they want. So, you know, one of the proposals in the case of lobbying of congressional committees, one thing that's happened in Congress in the last few decades is that the share of the congressional budget that is devoted to committee staffs has declined, while the share that has been devoted to essentially political activity by the leadership has increased. And that's had the effect of putting committee staffs in a greater dependency relationship to the private lobbyists who have the most resources. Well, that's just stupid. I mean, to me, that just doesn't make any sense if the aim is to put the staff members in a position that they can make reasonably well-informed independent judgments about what to recommend to their bosses. So, you know, a way to deal with that is simply to increase the independent resources that are available to these committee staffs, increase their budgets, find ways to subsidize public interest lobbies so that they're in a better position to offset the impact of the private interests that already have significant resources. So, you know, but I think the only way to kind of understand norms for that sort of thing is to think about the way the process actually operates and how it is you could regulate it so that it would do a better job of producing the outcomes that we need it to produce. So, I'm just, you know, extemporizing on your own observation, but I think that's important.
1: All our cases where the goods in question can be defined independent of the gain. Whereas one response to Jenny yesterday saying it's better to think of the political realm other than in competitive terms, if we treat it in the Bob Adams conflict way, it makes no sense to say there can be politics without competition if there can only be politics where there's conflict. Because the only way we can live together with conflict is to have some way of settling the conflict. And so that's just formally a competition in one sense. It seems to me that's different from the kinds of competitions that you've mainly focused on.
0: Well, I might disagree a little bit that the only way to resolve conflict is through a competitive process. You know, we could have a lottery. That's not competitive. I mean, we could establish an authoritarian dictator. You know, democracy is one way among many of resolving political conflict. And what I'm arguing is that one feature of it is that it has a kind of distributive set of competitive processes that help it to do the job we need it to do.
2: Can I just ask a follow-up question to that in a sense, which is there are competitions in which it's a zero-sum game, and then there are competitions where it's not a zero-sum game. If you think about, you know, a competition among ideas may produce a different idea than you started out with in the sense that in a very different way than an election where one person is going to hold that office. And so that's a zero-sum competition. And I think maybe separating out the different kinds of competition would be helpful in thinking about which ones get which kind of regulation.
0: No, I think that's right. I mean, that comes into where I think about that is thinking about this question of, you know, how to regulate political communication. You know, how do you think about what the norms are for regulating it? You know, it's you know, if you kind of think in a John Stuart Mill sort of way, you know, what you want is to kind of establish terms that make it possible for some variety of positions to be, you know, sufficiently well represented in the public conversation that all of us as kind of part of the audience can have access to them. And, you know, presumably if that works, we're all going to come out ahead. So it's going to be a non-zero-sum process.
2: Right.
0: But there's still going to be the question of how to regulate what is basically a contestatory process so that it produces the outcomes that we need to produce.
2: Yeah, it's just going to be a very different kind of regulation.
0: Yeah, no, that's

0: than for a zero-sum competition. Mm-hmm.
1: Thank you. So I may break the frame slightly here. I want to just think about a very different context, but because it's got some really striking similarities to what you've been talking about. So I was really struck by the Rawls quote about democracy being a best regulated rivalry. I agree with that. I agree absolutely in everything you've been saying about the importance of competition.
2: Sorry, you agree with what he said, or you agree mm-hmm. that we should pay attention?
1: No. I agree that that's actually a very good definition of all the kind of the forms of democracy that have existed. So I'm thinking about ancient Greek democracy. It may seem surprising, but that actually is a very good account of ancient Greek democracy, as I understand it. That it's regulated rivalry among politicians who make proposals and you know try and get them passed. It's highly regulated through the legislative process, through judicial activity. The difference would be that there are no parties. So that's one kind of big thing that your emphasis on parties has really stuck out to me, because of that. That seems like an extra that we have just in the modern world. But also the big difference is that in the ancient Greek context, people were competing to lead. They were not competing to rule. They were not competing to be part of a ruling body. Instead, they're competing to be on a public platform, have loads of influence, be really significant, part of the political elite, but only from a leadership position, only occupying a leadership position, not actually making decisions themselves. Those decisions are left for actually also representative bodies, but of ordinary people, a different form of representation, but both those bodies seem to conceive of themselves as acting on behalf of others in the way we would recognize, the way Pitkin would recognize, for example. And also the speakers, the politicians, seem to understand their position as representative too. So I guess the two things I want to say is kind of, are there independent goods that you can think of for supporting the existence of parties with respect to competition that only parties can bring? To flip that question around, you could say... how important is it that you have parties instead of maybe other forms of competition that we could think about? How important are parties as the vehicles of competition in your theoretical understanding? And then also, how important is it that the people who are competing actually to rule, to be members of ruling bodies? Because I think that you can have the competition and the rivalry without having to have that. I'd love your thoughts. Thank you.
2: Both interesting questions. Just to go back just briefly to that Rawls passage, to me, part of what's interesting, so the passage says that democracy is at best regulated rivalry, and then there's an important second part of that sentence too, but the question that it raises just about Rawls is that a good deal of what he says about democracy makes it out to be more than regulated rivalry. And to say that it's at best regulated rivalry raises this question of what was the force of the at best in all of that. That's what drew my attention to it, and then to the source that he cites, which is this incredibly interesting essay by Frank Knight, who I think anybody who's heard of him tends to think that he's part of this kind of Chicago school of, you know, kind of right-wing libertarians, and he's anything but that in this essay. His central worry is that political competition and market competition, if it's not well regulated, is going to exacerbate inequalities of wealth and power and undermine our capacity to do whatever the competition is supposed to help us to do. So, anyway, that seemed to me kind of an interesting angle on Rawls's perception of democracy that we haven't thought very much about. Now, I don't know. I mean, what goods do parties serve that couldn't be served by other forms of organization? I mean, I guess I'd need to know what the other forms are in order to make the comparison. My kind of general aspiration for parties in, you know, modern mass democracies is more or less Schachtschneider's, that they could organize conflicts among interests in society in ways that make those conflicts available for public intervention. The Schachtschneider view is that you have two kinds of competition going on. You have competition among interests for control of policy, and then you have competition among parties for control of the government. And what the competition among parties for control of the government should do is kind of discipline and make visible the competition among interests, because his view was that tends to be invisible, and I think that's still mostly true. You know, we can't see what the lobbyists are doing and what the interest groups are doing in trying to influence the output of this or that kind of decision about policy. But we could hope that parties could try to assemble coalitions of interests capable of commanding majority, a majority and an electoral majority. And in order to do that, they would have to make the interests at stake public so that people could see what they are. So, you know, I kind of think, and again, that's an aspiration. It's not a necessity in party competition. And I just don't know what other, it's maybe just a failure of imagination, but I don't know what other way we could organize, you know, electoral competition on the mass scale in order to get that degree of popular control over the struggle for policy. Maybe there's other alternatives, but as I said yesterday, if not parties, what's the alternative proposal? I don't know quite what to make of the other question about whether it makes a difference that competition is for rule. I think what political competition is basically about is for control of the policymaking capacity of the state, which, and another way to say that is for control over the disposition of the state's coercive power, and which strikes me as like a pretty important subject. And if that's what rule is, then maybe competition for rule just is what we should be talking about. And there may then not be a difference between, you know, your description of competition for rulership positions in the ancient world and competition in the modern world. But I think that may just be a matter of the appropriate level of abstraction.
0: Can I make a quick... I don't think anyone has done an appropriate sort of balance of parties, not parties, and that would be good. But let me argue against what I was arguing yesterday and try to give a very specific instance of where the absence of parties hurts the deliberation, which is, take my Cambridge, Massachusetts. No parties, it's all ranked for choice voting, and it's all a matter of voting for individuals. That means that questions like low-income housing or other issues don't come up in an articulated way. People are voting for this person, that person. Some individuals take stances on these things, but there's not the kind of articulation that you would have if you had parties in Cambridge, Massachusetts. That's a real-life example of something that's more Athenian. What would it have looked like if in Athens there had been two parties? Around what concepts would they have gelled? Would it have been simply rich and poor? Or would there have been other issues? Should we go more to war or less to war? But would there have been a different kind of conversation in Athens if there had been parties? There was a pro-war party and an anti-war party, and people had actually talked about it in those terms. You know, if the citizens had written, you know, had talked with one another over, so to speak, the dining room table, and had those things articulated for them by parties. I think Athens, you're going to answer, but one just little thing about leadership versus rule. Yes, you compete as parties to rule, but then let's take the Congress. There's an awful lot of competition for leadership, not for rule, within the party. So you have both.
2: Yeah, no, that's a fair point.
3: Yeah, thank you very much. I'm a bit embarrassed about this question. I think it may come from way out of left field, because I understand that you're concerned with actual practical issues about how political representation in this country actually functions. And you're concerned with very concrete problems about how to get it to work better. And my question has more to do with a sort of more ideal or aspirational conception of what democratic representation is. But having issued that caveat, the question has to do with the idea of being an author of democratic law, which is something that came up in Chuck's lecture, and that Pam brought it up today. And my sense was that the assumption there is that what it is for us to be authors of democratic law is something that happens exclusively through our role in the electoral process. So I think Pam said something like, We're authors of democratic law because we have a vote. But I wanted to ask about this because I was thinking about the view that Shauna Shiffrin develops in her panel lectures, actually, a few years ago, where she argues that you're the author of democratic law, not just by having a vote, but in ways that have nothing to do with the electoral process. So in particular, she's interested in the way in which citizens can influence common law through being involved in the judicial process, maybe as litigants or plaintiffs or friends of the court, or other ways in which they can just influence law because of the ways in which judges tend to be responsive to public opinion. And it seemed to me that, and she thinks that this is sort of all part of what it is to be represented in a democratic system. And it seemed to me that Jenny's kind of recursive idea of conversations with legislatures, with legislators, even though it does have to do with the electoral process rather than the judicial side of things, is consistent with this somewhat broader or more capacious idea of what it is to be represented and have a role, I mean, have a role in authoring the laws by which one's governed. So I guess the question here is, to what extent you think that the criteria for successful representation should focus exclusively on the electoral process, or the extent to which you think that there's maybe room for a broader conception of democratic representation, which goes beyond the kind of representation we have through being participants in elections and interacting with our legislators?
2: Well, that's a big question. As I tried to say at the beginning of the first lecture, my kind of goal here was to try to follow the political science and try to understand, by thinking about the norms for successful representation that are implicit in the political science, to try to articulate some broader sense of what fair and effective democratic representation might be like. And that, I know, meant taking on board a narrower conception of political representation than some people would like. And I don't dispute that the broader conception is important. And as I was saying yesterday in response to Jenny, I think it's important to be able to see the electoral component as part of a larger system. And an important part of that larger system, which we've talked about a little bit today, is the kind of public process of political contestation, which is, you know, which has certain kinds of values that go beyond the electoral system, but it also belongs to the electoral system because the public contestation can influence the way that members of representative bodies conduct themselves. And so it isn't just a part of a, I shouldn't say just, it isn't that we have this larger democratic process with a kind of significance of its own, it's that part of its significance is that it can guide and nudge and motivate the conduct of people who have offices within the structure that is defined by constitutional rules. So I think it's important to see the electoral process as part of that larger structure, and I don't think it's, I think political science can be narrow when it thinks that the only question we've got is kind of how the rules influence the responsiveness of office holders to their constituents. Now, having said that, I think that Shauna's lectures, which I think are wonderful lectures, are dealing with an even broader conception of representation, which isn't necessarily focused on how laws are made. And I think there's something to the thought that we could imagine a democratic society, in fact, we ought to imagine a democratic society as a kind of more robust social phenomenon than only what we see in the formal process for making the rules that govern the way that social authority is disposed. But I don't think it's an either or. I mean, I think that I think that the formal part of it is really important for the reason I said earlier, because it's the way that the power of the state gets guided, and you know we better worry about that now, maybe more than 5 years ago. But I also agree that you know a kind of a robust, effectively functioning democratic society is one in which people exercise control over the what you might call the course of our common life in other ways than by participating in the way that the formal rules are made. So I'm

0: sympathetic to that view. I just think it's a different question from the one I wanted to think about.
1: I mean, I don't think there's anybody who thinks that voting is the only way that people are the authors of law. But I'll just make two observations on this. The first is that if you want to talk about the making of law through the judicial process, the way people get on juries in this country, certainly on federal juries, it's the only way to get on is to be registered to vote. And in most states, the jury pool is made up of people who vote. So if you can't vote, you can't be the author of law in that way either. The other point I'll make about this, which ties in with, you know, ties in a kind of direct way with Dr. King's famous sermon on give us the vote, give us the ballot, is that being somebody who is permitted to vote sends a very powerful message to everybody else in the society about what your interests, whether your interests should be respected in various ways. And so even if somebody doesn't vote, or even if they vote for the losing party in a particular election, there's a very powerful message sent by saying that they're entitled to vote and that they're part of the we, the people, as opposed to being someone who is outside of the people who are entitled to that formal role. So I'm kind of mystified as to why anybody would think voting's the only way, because it's obviously not. Rupert Murdoch influences our politics even when he, even before he became a citizen, which I think at some point he became. But it is a really important and central piece of the way you're an author of the laws. And to diminish that importance, I think, is a big mistake.
2: So essentially, I was remarking on the existence of particular dyad relationships.
3: Particular dyadic relationships,
2: yeah.
3: Between constituents and representatives?
2: For example, yes, right, okay. And also between lobbyists and politicians, right?
3: Okay.
2: And so I was wondering about two particular things. First, about how this role of politics as structuring the kind of dyadic lasting relationships we can participate in, how that could affect, first, our ability to think about the centrality of communication to representation. There might be something to say there about how the ability of having this relationship is what constitutes the value of it, for example. And on the other hand, how the existence of certain relationships might play a normative role in what was referred to as the legitimacy system, especially given the increasing reality of state coercion in our lifetimes and in the role of the state.
3: Right. Okay, thank you. So just to make clear, I was saying when you use the word constitutes the value of the, I was trying to say that this kind of recursive communication should be considered as one of plural criteria. I was only adding it to a list. I wasn't saying that recursive communication constitutes the entire system of political representation. I was just saying that because we haven't formulated it as an ideal explicitly, it hasn't been studied empirically, but also practitioners trying to improve democracy haven't been focusing on it and trying to make it better. So it's both, it's addressed to political theorists. Let's think about this more carefully. It's addressed to empirical political scientists. Let's study it. For example, the question of whether proportional representation or single member districts produces better recursive relationships. I was suggesting that single member districts might, because the single member district people have an incentive to reach out and incumbency, the constituents know the names. But in proportional representation, you often get more descriptive representation. A party will put forth a group of people to represent it. And these days they try to put half women. If blacks are 10%, blacks will be 10% of the slate. Similarly, Muslims, whatever. So there'll be a descriptive representation built in to proportional representation, which will itself encourage constituents who are blacks to reach out to the blacks, Muslims to reach out to the Muslims, and so forth. We don't empirically know which systems are more likely to produce which kinds of recursive

0: communications because people haven't studied it, because it hasn't been out there as a conscious norm. So I'm not saying that recursive communication constitutes or ought to constitute everything we should conceive of in the representative process. I'm only just saying add it in. It's an important thing to add in. Thank you for the point about legitimating systems, because I do think that your one's own sense as a citizen of authorship, of having that right to be a citizen, you know, that I am a citizen who counts, is critical to the legitimacy of the entire system. And I think we haven't necessarily looked closely enough at all the different parts of the system that might contribute to and also detract from that sense of self-respect that a citizen might have in any given democracy. Which does proportional representation or single member districts contribute to that sense of self-respect and the sense of genuinely based authorship? We don't want to kid people into thinking they're authors of the law when they're totally not. We only want to find places in which they can be, to some degree, just some small degree, authors of the law that coerces them. And we want that to be genuine. So I think that, I thank you very much for bringing it back to the question of legitimacy, because I think, as I said, the legitimacy system is the sort of biggest one. We ought to be asking all the time about any of these features of democracy. How much does it contribute to the overall legitimacy? Since we're going to have more and more coercion, we really need that to legitimacy desperately. So thank you very much for bringing that up again.
1: Can I follow up on that just a little bit about the single member districts? And there's been some work done on this, but one of the differences between single member district systems and proportional systems is in constituent services. That one of the things you can say in a single member district system is the representative knows who his or her particular constituents are in a way that's much harder to figure out when you're talking about a proportional representation system. And to the extent that you're talking about a state that not only has a lot of coercive power, but where there are a lot of social welfare programs and the like, one of the biggest things that members of Congress do is have staffs to deal with the Social Security Administration and Medicare and various other government, you know, various other government bureaucracies. And that is a kind of interesting dyadic relationship with a lot of communication in it. And one of the things that was really interesting that we looked at when I was doing some litigation in Arkansas is some of the black constituents went to the black representative from the next door district because they thought they would get better constituent service from him. But at the same time, Strom Thurmond, for example, was famous for tremendous constituent service without regard really to whether the constituent was likely to have voted for him or not. And so there's a really complicated relationship there that's also about something that's quite recursive, that's not about policy, but is about the coercive power of the state or the ability of the state to provide or not to provide, you know, absolutely essential services to people.

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Complete our viewer feedback form at uctv.tv/feedback. 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

people. This is a story I'm going to tell you today about narratives. It's a story about people and science, and it's a story about hope and possibilities. So let's dive in. Narratives and maps are important to us in ways that we often don't think about. They help us think about our world and our place in it. They frame our thinking and guide our actions, and they can, without our even being aware of it, constrain our thinking or liberate and inspire us. And so I think it's important for us to think about the maps that we use and the narratives that we have about lots of things, but in this case, about the ocean. So what do maps tell us about the ocean? If you envision a map of the globe on a flat surface, not the round globe, but a 2D surface, most of you, I think, would envision the very traditional maps that we have, the projections we're used to seeing. This particular map is a spillhouse projection, and it tells us something very different about the ocean. You have to orient yourself. If you haven't seen this one before, it's a little disorienting. The one ocean, it is all connected. We shouldn't be talking about oceans in the plural. We should say the ocean. There is one ocean. And yes, there are various ocean basins. We've got the Arctic Ocean Basin up here. We have the North Atlantic Ocean Basin, South Atlantic, Indian, South Pacific, North Pacific Basin, but it's one ocean. And that actually is important for us to think about. We're all connected. What happens one place in the ocean affects other places in the ocean. The ocean feeds us, it connects us, it's our past and it's our future. And how we map the ocean helps us understand how we should be thinking about the ocean. What are the narratives that we have about the ocean? What do we tell ourselves about the ocean? Well, most of you probably have a lot of ideas about the ocean, especially those of you who work in the ocean as marine biologists or marine ecologists or oceanographers. The ocean, to many people, is mysterious. It's exotic. It's bizarre. It's unknown. Life in the oceans is just incredibly diverse, not just in terms of number of species, but different types of critters, not only animals, but plants and microbes, and they are endlessly fascinating. They're often beautiful, and they're often very bizarre. But that's not the kind of narrative I'm thinking about. The narrative that I want to focus on is a historic narrative that has framed the way people have talked about the ocean and treated the ocean for almost all of human history. The ocean, for thousands and thousands of years, was seen as so immense, so endlessly bountiful, that people thought it must be infinitely resilient and impossible to deplete or disrupt. They thought there was nothing that you could do that would affect it. You could take as much out of it as you wanted. You could put as much into it as you wanted. I remember in the 60s, people would say, dilution is the solution to pollution. Well, I can't imagine a larger area for dilution to be possible than the ocean. And so our thinking about the ocean was it didn't matter what we took out or put in. The ocean is so vast, it is simply too big to fail, is the narrative that has framed our thinking about the ocean for thousands and thousands of years. The result of that has been overfishing, use of destructive fishing gear, illegal, unregulated fishing, climate change, ocean acidification, habitat destruction, nutrient, plastic, and toxic pollution.

those are partly a result of the fact that we thought it didn't matter what we did. Today, the ocean is depleted, it's disrupted, it's polluted, it's warmer, it's more acidic, it's deoxygenated, all of those things. And that's in stark contrast to what the ocean used to be, which was bountiful, clean, except maybe some local pollution, and very, very resilient. The folly of this too big to fail narrative is glaringly obvious. Nonetheless, this too big to fail mindset persists today, and that arrow is supposed to be to the right there, sorry about that, leading to even more intense, unsustainable uses of the ocean. So it's not just a narrative of the past, it's a narrative that persists today. And that is driven by a number of things. One is ignorance. People still think it's too big to fail. The other is the very real allure of new economic opportunities or desperate poverty or desperate leaders of countries who are looking for food security, job creation for people who need food, for people who need jobs. So all of those are driving this continued overuse of the ocean. It is possible to use it without using it up, but that's not what we are doing today. And these changes have consequences. They threaten the most vulnerable people, because if we lose that source of healthy seafood by overfishing, by destructive fishing, then that puts the 3 billion people that depend on seafood as a primary source of their protein at risk. It threatens the safety and security, culture, economic prosperity, and opportunity for people everywhere. And it threatens the well-being of all of the life in the ocean. So huge, huge consequences to this. To make matters worse, there's more and more that we want from the ocean. We're asking for more shipping. We're asking for more fish. We're asking for more tourism opportunities, recreation opportunities, more oil and gas and minerals. So we've got a big challenge. And as a result, this historic narrative that we had that the ocean is too big to fail has now become a very different narrative. So here's our second narrative. The ocean is massively and fatally depleted and disrupted. It's no longer too big to fail. It's now too big to fix. And that's what a lot of people think about the ocean today. You see images of just disgusting plastic pollution, bleached coral reefs, depleted fisheries, et cetera, et cetera. And people say, oh my gosh, the vested interests are too powerful. The status quo has too much inertia. There are too many problems. It's just impossible to fix. And this leads to a doom and gloom attitude and lack of engagement, lack of willingness to try to do something. Now, it won't surprise you to hear me say that, in fact, that's not the right narrative. And the good news is that there is a new third narrative that is emerging. Yes, there are huge challenges. Yes, those problems that I mentioned are very real. But informed by science and indigenous knowledge and by experiments of people around the world that are doing really interesting, very successful things, led in some cases by industry, by communities, by young people, by government leaders, lots of different pockets of good things happening. There are solutions that exist, and we have examples of them. We don't have to sort of invent something new. There are solutions that already exist. They are just not at the scale that is needed. They're not being adopted quickly enough. They could be scaled up, but they haven't been. So we do have some solutions. We also have lots of opportunities to develop new solutions and bring new ideas to the table, use new technologies, new things

that we can invent. So there's both things that we already have and know how to do, and there are new things that we need. Some of those examples of both of those are reforming fishery management so that we fish smarter, not harder. Two, we can tackle illegal, unregulated, and unreported fishing. Three, we can enable sustainable aquaculture. Four, we can create highly protected, marine protected areas and strengthen the level of protection in existing MPAs. And five, we can realize the power of the ocean to tackle climate change and ocean acidification, not just mitigation, but also adaptation. So those are some of the things that are underway, and I want to tell you a little bit more about each of those. So reforming fisheries management to fish smarter and not harder, what does that mean? The story behind this is based on science. There has been a lot of really impressive policy reforms of fishery management. And in particular, I want to give a shout out to rights-based approaches to fishery management, which in many cases have really transformed many fisheries around the world. The science comes from some of your colleagues. Chris Costello, Steve Gaines, and John Lynham published a paper in 2008 in which they analyzed thousands of fisheries around the world and found that those that were managed with a type of rights-based fishery called an ITQ, individual transferable quotas, performed better and in fact were not on the decline compared to fisheries that were not managed with a rights-based approach, which were getting more and more and more depleted. And that made a lot of people sort of stand up and take notice. It fed directly into the fisheries reforms that were happening when I was the administrator of NOAA between 2009 and 2013. NOAA manages federal fisheries and federal waters. We were directed by Congress through legislation to end overfishing by 2011. It was a mandate. And that meant having a fishery management plan in place for every single federally managed fishery, and to have that management plan be one that had strong catch limits and accountability, so that if you overfished one year, you had to underfish the next year. And there was accountability built into the process. Doing that was a major challenge. And to be frank, despite the best of intentions, we didn't have the best track record. Always good intentions to manage fisheries sustainably. But the challenge was the economic incentives to overfish often outweighed the regulations that had been put in place. And so conservation was at loggerheads with economic opportunity. It was every incentive to cheat, every incentive to look the other way when somebody else cheated, and the situation was not particularly productive. NOAA adopted a rights-based management policy called a catch-share policy. That's the jargon for rights-based management approaches in the U.S. And that was applied to a number of different fisheries. The Pacific groundfish fishery is sort of the poster child for both the problems and how well this worked to turn things around. This particular fishery has about 80 different species in it, so it's managed as a stock complex. And it had been, it was in trouble, so much so that in 2000, the fishery was closed and declared a federal disaster. No more fishing was allowed, despite the fact that it had been super successful and abundant, and then the bottom fell out. After the catch share management program was put in place, it did an amazing turnaround, and species recovered sometimes 30 years faster than experts thought they would. There was a significant reduction in accidental catch of the most vulnerable species by 2/3. 13 species of the groundfish were later certified by the Marine Stewardship Council, and 40 of the species of groundfish were identified by the Monterey Bay Aquarium.

Miriam's Seafood Watch as a best choice or good alternative. So an incredible success story, simply because fishermen were now incentivized to be good conservationists, which they would like to do anyhow. They know it's important not to overfish. But finally, the economic incentives were aligned with the conservation incentives. Short term was aligned with the long term. And the end result of this program has been a significant turnaround in this very, very important fishery. This adoption of catch share programs has been successful in other parts of the world, many places around the world. The one other example I'll give you is from Belize. And this is an effort that is a type of catch share program that is called a TURF, Territorial User Rights in Fisheries Program. And in Belize, the fishery was, this is a nearshore fishery, is threatened by serial overfishing and a lot of illegal fishing, even in no-take areas. And that became increasingly difficult for the fishermen to make a living. After the adoption of this TURF fishery, the local communities, to achieve that, local communities partnered with NGOs to try out some pilots before they adopted it more broadly. And illegal fishing decreased by 60%. There was a huge increase in catch rates. And the success of those pilots led to scaling up of the program nationwide. So it really empowered fishermen to being recipients of the policy, just being told what to do, to being agents of change for the good for their fisheries. So two examples from a lot around the world about how fisheries can be modified so that fishermen are fishing smarter, not harder. The second example that I want to give you of things that are already in place but need to be scaled up is to combine remote sensing, AI, machine learning, transparency, and new policies to minimize illegal fishing. Illegal fishing is rampant around the world. It is very, very serious. Not so much in our own exclusive economic zone around the U.S., but definitely on the high seas and in lots of EEZs around the world. This is a situation where new policies, individual people, and countries have all rallied around this problem. Interpol got in the act early on and recognized illegal, unregulated, and unreporting IUU fishing as an international crime. And they started tracing illegal fishing. So that was sort of one of the first things that happened. John Kerry, who at the time was Secretary of State, Maria Damanaki, who was my equivalent for the EU, so she was the Commissioner for Fisheries and Maritime Affairs in the EU, and Maria and I worked together and said the US and the EU are going to be in lockstep. We're really going to tackle IUU fishing. John Kerry, in his role as Secretary of State, started talking a lot more about different opportunities, promoting solutions, working together, and elevating fisheries and the ocean on the international diplomacy stage, which really hadn't been done before. It was really relegated to either fishery ministers or environment ministers. And all of a sudden, especially with John Kerry's creation of the Our Ocean Conference, where presidents and prime ministers were invited to focus on the ocean, all of a sudden the ocean and IUU fishing were a topic of presidents and prime ministers. So elevating it in the international stage was important. The UN Food and Agricultural Organization, finally, after many, many years of deliberation, had an agreement, international agreement, called the Port States Measures Agreement, which was critically important because countries that sign it and ratify it agree that if a vessel is found to fish illegally, they won't let it land in ports of that nation. And if it does, they can confiscate the crew and the catch.
And so all of a sudden, even though the ocean is a really big place and it's hard to patrol every place, most of those boats have to come back to port. And that's where it is possible to actually do something. And so the Port State Measures Agreement was a game changer. Over time, it came into force. A number of countries have ratified it. Global Fishing Watch was also new on the scene and created a freely available, openly transparent map in near real time of all the fishing vessels that are on in the ocean, where they are, what they're doing, and using AI and ML, you can look at the tracks and tell whether it's fishing or not fishing, whether it's a trawler or a purse seiner, et cetera. So Global Fishing Watch was really a game changer in providing information to figure out where the bad actors were and then be able to target activities and go after them. The High-Level Panel for a Sustainable Ocean Economy, also called the Ocean Panel, a group of 14 heads of state and presidents, heads of state, either presidents or prime ministers, which I'll say a little more about in a minute, decided to really make IUU an issue, and they all pledged to ratify the Port State Measures Agreement, to work together to effect the kinds of changes that are needed. More recently, John Podesta has been very concerned about this issue, a champion of solutions, and Hila Levy, who is here, was very instrumental in having a new national security memorandum issued by the president that focused on IUU and tackling IUU fishing in ways that are much stronger than had been the case before. And so over time, lots of new policies, lots of international agreements, lots of new action, lots of attention has actually helped a lot. Ian Urbina, journalist and other journalists, has really made the connection for people between illegal fishing and slave labor and really put a spotlight on the human tragedy that is associated with the illegal fishing with forced labor. So all of this together has actually, we're not out of the woods yet, but we're in a much better place than we were when all of this started in terms of tackling IUU fishing. Third example, sustainable aquaculture, especially of low trophic level species. There has been a lot of work done on how to make aquaculture more sustainable. Most recently summarized by this blue paper or white paper about the ocean, so blue paper, from the High-Level Panel for a Sustainable Ocean Economy, focused on food from the sea, and talking about how important it is from a food security standpoint, but also how using smart fishery management, combining fisheries and aquaculture is a key to food security for the future. And that is actually a very complicated story, which I won't go into because there's so many different types of aquaculture. But suffice it to say that there are good practices and policies that are being increasingly adopted, although not at the scale that is needed yet. Fourth example of good things that are happening, MPAs, marine protected areas. There are thousands of them around the world. Most of them are only lightly or minimally protected. And this is an area where science has really made an incredible difference in helping us understand the different types of marine protected areas and what you can get from one that is minimally or lightly protected versus one that's highly or strongly protected. A working group at NCES, the National Center for Ecological Analysis and Synthesis, that was led by PSCO PIs, really started down this path of pulling together the science from conservation science, larval dispersal, oceanography, ecology, evolution, physiology, and really looking at the science of marine reserves in ways that really helped us understand better what we could and could not get from MPAs. What we learned from that was that MPAs that are fully protected, also called marine reserves,
can absolutely protect biodiversity and habitats. There's no doubt about that. But the bounty that flourishes within those boundaries also spills out to adjacent areas and can replenish areas outside. Critically important, they protect the big individuals that are so important to the future of a population. They export larvae, and they can restore ecological balance within the protected area. Also buffer against management mistakes and uncertainties. So MPAs can do a lot that is hugely beneficial and desirable. And one of the things that I want to really shine a spotlight on is the importance of letting those fish get big, what the fishermen called boffs, big old fat female fish. Those boffs are critically important. And you see here a vermilion rockfish, one that is 14 inches, produces 150,000 young. If you let that rockfish grow to almost 24 inches, it produces 1.7 million young, because the number of young produced scales by volume. And so a little bit bigger in length means lots more young, if you will. And one thing that fully protected MPAs can do is let those fish get big, and that actually is the key to both replenishing those populations, but also to the export and the spillover that happens. California took a look at some of the science of marine reserves and said, we want that. And when the Marine Life Protection Act was passed, it went through a number of incarnations. But the end result of that was, based largely on science, the creation of a network of protected areas based on the size and spacing guidelines that the scientists from this NCES working group had produced. And so California has really been in the forefront of networks of protected areas along the coast. And that has been a model for lots of other places around the world and has brought significant benefit. Following on that good work, a lot of additional new science was synthesized and analyzed and published in a big review paper in the journal Science, and developed what is called the MPA guide, which is essentially an analysis of different types of MPAs. And the bottom line is that what you get from an MPA depends directly on the level of protection. You don't get the same benefits, all those things I just talked about, from a lightly or minimally protected area. You get them from a highly or fully protected area. And so, as people are thinking about creating protected areas, focusing on the level of protection is critically important. Equally important are the enabling conditions, the social conditions that are used to create the protected area. So a lot of new science has informed management, and this framing of MPAs has been adopted by the United Nations, the World Database on Protected Areas, and is used internationally now as a result of the science. Other scientists looked at this and said, MPAs can help with biodiversity. MPAs, fully protected, can also help with recharging depleted fisheries. And MPAs can protect existing stores of carbon on the seabed. And turns out there's twice as much carbon in the upper meter of the seabed as all of the carbon in soils on land. And so protecting those stores of carbon from trawling, for example, is important from a climate standpoint so that we're not releasing more carbon into the ocean and then some of that into the atmosphere. And this was a particular paper led by Enrique Sala in Nature that did a global map of hotspots that were ripe for biodiversity protection, hotspots where if you put MPAs, fully protected MPAs there, it would replenish depleted fisheries, and hotspots for carbon protection, so you can identify where those

coincide. Based on a lot of this, there was increased appetite for creating an international treaty for the high seas, which have been pretty much the wild, wild west or the wild, wild wet areas where there's a lot of fishing, overfishing, illegal fishing underway. We now have a high seas treaty. It has not yet come into force. It has been ratified by 20 countries. It takes 60 for it to come into force. 112 countries have signed it, signaling that they intend to ratify it. And so we are moving toward, we hope, ratification of this very important high seas treaty. And then we will have a mechanism for creating protected areas on the high seas, just like countries can create protected areas in their own exclusive economic zones. The UN Ocean Conference has been an international vehicle, like the Our Ocean Conference that I mentioned earlier, to shine a spotlight and to get countries sort of competing with one another in a good way for creating, for ratifying treaties, for creating good momentum. And finally, realizing the power of the ocean to mitigate and adapt to climate change. Sorry about cutting that off on the end. And at this point, I want to tell you a little bit about a new, not new now, but new-ish group of heads of state and government, so prime ministers and presidents, called the High-Level Panel for a Sustainable Ocean Economy. There were 14 heads of state and government originally that formed this High-Level Panel for a Sustainable Ocean Economy, and they pledged to work together to be leaders in the ocean space and to use science to promote the kinds of policies and practices that would turn things around in the ocean. These 14 have now become 18. That's not a lot of countries, but they collectively represent 20% of the shipping fleets, 18% of the fisheries, 42% of coastlines, and 37% of the EEZs of the world. So they actually are significant players, and what they do matters. This group of countries has promoted this triple bottom line, the three Ps they call it: produce sustainably, protect effectively, and prosper equitably. And so it's threefold, all of those working in concert with one another, and have committed to an agenda that is very ambitious, which goes through a number of different commitments, all based on scientific papers, blue papers, that they commissioned to inform what they should do. So it was a very unusual circumstance where heads of state and government went to scientists. I co-chaired the scientific expert group that they went to and that organized the papers, but the heads of state and government said, these are the topics we want to know about. We want to know about food from the sea. We want to know about illegal fishing. We want to know about climate change. We want to know about biodiversity. And so there was a blue paper for each of those 17 different topics that they identified, and that informed these commitments that they made, and they are in the process of moving ahead and delivering on those commitments. One of the blue papers that they asked about was focused on the ocean, and the question that they posed was, what role can the ocean play to help mitigate climate change, to reduce emissions, but also to help with adaptation? And the paper that was produced went through and analyzed the different types of ways that one might reduce emissions from shipping, from offshore wind, from blue carbon, mangroves, salt marshes, seagrass beds, ocean energy, etc., and came up with this waterfall diagram, which lists the different types of approaches that you might see and what kind of annual emission reductions you could get from each, with the bottom line being that one could, if everything went well, get as much as 20%, actually 21%, of the greenhouse gas emission reductions that are needed

to meet the Paris agreements by 2050. So this actually changed the conversation about the role of the ocean. When people thought about the ocean heretofore, it had always been the ocean as a victim. And this sort of flipped it on its head and said, actually, yes, the ocean is a victim, but it's also a potential source of solutions, and really started the conversations globally about let's use not only land-based but ocean-based opportunities. The Ocean Climate Action Plan that the U.S. delivered in 2023 was inspired by those findings, and it was a commitment for what is the U.S. going to do to utilize the ocean as a solution to climate change. Other actors, in addition to governments, have been critically important in this creation of a more positive, hopeful narrative. And I want to call out CEOs of major seafood companies, which might be a surprise because they haven't been the best actors. But they became very, very concerned about climate change. And they knew that that might be a threat to their business model. And they went to scientists, and scientists led by the Stockholm Resilience Center worked together to create a new organization called CBOS, Seafood Businesses for Ocean Stewardship. And it's a partnership between the CEOs and these scientists where they agreed to help guide the decisions of the CEOs so that they could have more sustainable practices and policies while also focused on climate change. So as both climate change was the initial hook for them, but then they became increasingly aware of how much overfishing was going on, which they hadn't really paid attention to, and began saying, hey, help us become more sustainable because we care about the future. That's our future. We care about it. And so these CEOs have been really committed at the CEO level to change their practices and policies. So the bottom line from a number of these examples is to recover the bounty in the ocean and then use that bounty wisely with the idea of combination of sustainable fisheries and marine protected areas, have more fish in the ocean, more seafood on people's plates, more profitable businesses, and healthier communities. So all of those different things that I listed are actually happening. They're not at the scale that is needed. They're not at the pace of change that's needed. But they do provide examples and roadmaps for what can be done. So I think there is hope. There's new science, there's new awareness, new leadership, and new thinking. And we're bringing new technologies to bear, non-traditional partnerships, CEOs and scientists, heads of state and scientists, creating new financing, fresh champions, timely institutions. We're not where we need to be, but there is good stuff that's happening. There are hundreds of proven solutions that work. They're just not at the scale that we need for real transformation, and that is an opportunity. So this is a message, I think, of agency, getting involved in these things, of urgency because things are changing in not good ways, and of hope. And part of what I intend to do is invite you to help share some of these successes, to help replicate and scale them. And one of the lessons learned is to focus on incentives. And that means not just making people do things, not just regulations, but providing the incentives, whether they're economic incentives like catch shares or social incentives like CEOs working together and leaning on each other to effect change, or the same with CEOs. That social pressure matters. So changing incentives, providing incentives is critically important. Creating new solutions and teaming up with policy savvy, science respecting NGOs and businesses to really get stuff done. So I'm seeing

0: stuff happening. This ocean that we have, that connects us all, that feeds us all, is at the center of climate change solutions, health solutions, food security, recreational opportunities. And this is really all one ocean. It is possible to use it without using it up. We're not there yet, but given what I've said, it's not impossible. And I think that these findings and these actions and these results are leading to the emergence of a new narrative for the ocean. We're getting away from the ocean is too big to fix. And this new narrative is saying it's too central to our future to ignore. The ocean is not too big to fail. The ocean is not too big to fix. We have learned both of those. But it is too big and too central to our future to ignore. Thank you.
1: I'm Michael Wehner. I'm a climate scientist at the Lawrence Berkeley National Laboratory, and I'm working a bit on marine heat waves. And my question is, could you comment on what marine ecosystems are particularly vulnerable to the increasing frequency and severity of marine heat waves, especially those that are in the U.S. interests?
0: Yep. So marine heat waves, I think, were one of the big surprises. I think we just didn't really see that coming. And they have been really devastating to a lot of, not only coral reefs, but a lot of fisheries around the world. And the big blob that we had off the coast of the west coast of North America really wreaked havoc on many of our fisheries. And, you know, I think there is every indication that we're going to see more and more intense and longer lasting heat waves. And that is something that we need to be, instead of being surprised by them when they happen, we need to begin anticipating that they will happen, even though we don't know exactly where and when. And so I believe that our fishery management needs to be much more anticipatory of surprises. And that's a very different mindset from the way most of our fisheries management is done, either in the U.S. or internationally. And to pivot from reactive mode to anticipatory mode, because they're going to happen. And so we need buffers for uncertainty in our fishery management as well as other practices. We also need to have better data so that we know and we understand what's happening. The NOAA has a program that is looking at sea surface temperatures in the Pacific that gives an alert to the folks in the Indo-Pacific when temperatures are increasing, and then action can be taken to try to ameliorate some of the impact on coral reef bleaching, for example. So big data programs are important there, but the anticipatory management and the realization that this is not just a one-off, that this is actually going to be happening more, is part of the different mindset that we have to take as we enter this sort of new world of surprises and changes.
2: You talked a little bit about the use of AIML and the role it plays in illegal fishing. So from what you said, in my understanding, the AIML is going to be used to as a more sensory technology to sense those illegal fishing, it sense it happening, to track the patterns of it happening. I'm wondering, what is the pathway between sensing that sort of activity and taking action on actually stopping it from happening? Mm-hmm. Is that a policy-related thing, like you know, sending out people to arrest or take action on those illegal fishing activities?
0: Yep, good question. Yeah, the use of AIML that I talked about that was pioneered by Global Fishing Watch was really being done way before all these new advances in AI started just sort of popping up like crazy. And so I'm sure there are all sorts of even new possibilities now. Nonetheless, that being able to identify fishing vessels

0: when they are doing illegal fishing has resulted directly in, so governments, for example, that have an exclusive economic zone around them can see in near real time when the illegal fishing is happening. And then instead of trying to patrol that whole area, they can actually be much more selective and directed to going to where the illegal fishing is happening. Now, there's lots of bad actors. The story is a lot more complicated, of course, because sometimes the illegal vessels turn off their transponders. There are other ways that you can sense them with different satellites. You can see where they are and what they're doing, even if they don't have the transponders on. So it's sort of a continual cat and mouse game. But AI is and ML are unleashing lots of new possibilities that are allowing enforcement, number one. And if you couple that with the Port State Measures Agreement that I talked about, those vessels, when they come back to port, can then be seized. And there are a number of examples of that happening. For example, fishing illegally in Galapagos Marine Protected Area and then being confiscated when they come back into port. And there's actual evidence of what they were doing. They seized the crew, they seized the boat, they seized the catch. It's not like we've solved the problem, but there are many more tools available than there used to be, with more to come.
1: I was wondering if you could comment on a technology known as ocean alkalinity enhancement, which has a really interest, as you know, it's been shown both to reverse ocean acidification and remove carbon dioxide from the atmosphere. And I was wondering if you could say specifically about if you could talk specifically about ocean alkalinity enhancement and marine protected areas, since I know that alkalinity enhancement has been shown to help restore coral reefs, as one example. We'd just love to hear your thoughts. I know it's kind of an emerging and contentious topic in the ocean space.
0: So, good question. We know that it is not enough, as Phil Duffy told me over and over and over when we were in the White House Office of Science and Technology Policy. It's not enough for us to reduce emissions aggressively. We will also need to take carbon out of the atmosphere. And one of the ways that people are talking about doing that is not only CDR, carbon dioxide removal on land, but carbon dioxide removal in the ocean. And because the ocean and the land talk to one another, if you remove it from the ocean, it can remove it from the atmosphere. There are a whole series of different ways, potentially, to do that carbon dioxide removal in the ocean. Alkalinity enhancement is one of them, but not the only one. It's the one that seems to be gaining favor among a number of people. I think the bottom line is, for not only ocean alkalinity, but the other approaches that we know of, is that we don't know enough yet to know if it can be done effectively and safely in terms of what impacts it has on the ecosystems. One of the reports that we issued from the federal government was an identification of the research priorities for marine CDR so that we could get the knowledge that we need. It is knowable. We just haven't made it a priority as research priorities to do what's needed either by modeling or lab work or field work to get the information to know how effective it is. Is it durable through time? How long does it last? Over what scale? And what are the impacts that it has? There's very important social considerations in this. A lot of communities have learned that, oh my gosh, something is happening off in my backyard and I don't like it because I don't know about it and I wasn't consulted. And so as these experiments are happening, it's going to be increasingly important, and this is what this report pointed out, that the experiments be done in concert with communities and affected people and with full transparency. And so there's a lot of work to be done in this

0: space before we know enough to actually start doing anything.
1: So I grew up in California, and I grew up mostly underwater. I spent all of my spare time there. I've read that California has lost 90% of its kelp.
0: Yep.
1: And I wonder if there's any prospect for doing something about it, and if there is anything being done.
0: Yeah. Kelps are not doing well. They don't do well generally in warmer water. And they don't do well when sea urchin populations explode because their predator, the sun star Pycnopodia, died in a mass die-off of sea stars from Alaska down to Baja. This is a very grave concern because, of course, they are critically important to habitats and lots of other species along our coasts. And that's in California, it's in Oregon, it's in Washington as well. This is an area where there is active work underway to try to figure out how can we recover kelp forests. They have a complex life history. And so some scientists are looking into how can we accelerate their recovery? How can we grow the few sun stars that we know are still exist? How can we grow them in the lab and then outplant them so that they can start eating up all the sea urchins that are munching through the kelp forests, etc.? They're also overfishing of other predators. It wasn't just die-off of the sun star. Overfishing of sheephead, for example, which is an urchin predator. So there are a number of different interactions. I think the jury is still out. I think it's, you know, there are people that are working on it, but I think because the ocean continues to warm, that's going to be the biggest challenge. And so hopefully there can be all these other things come into play. There are kelps that are more warm water tolerant. And there are genotypes of the different kelps that are more warm water tolerant. So it's not clear exactly how that's going to sort out.
2: So you mentioned that we need to give people incentives to, like, you know, do things about climate change related things. And I think incentives can come in the form of like policy or social pressure. But to get there, we need to like communicate the importance of science and of our actions. In your opinion, like, how do we communicate the importance of science and like convince people to fall back in love with the natural world when it seems like there's this big disconnect between people and nature, and it seems like we're in this like increasingly polarized world where like one side doesn't really want to hear what the other has to say?
0: I love your question. Thank you. You've really, great. Really, elevated the importance of people being out in nature, whether it's underwater or on land or on the water, but being in nature and giving kids opportunities to spend time in nature. But it's not just when you're growing up, it's when you're in college, getting out and having your friends get out and really be refreshed, renewed, and connect with nature is critically important. There's so much new evidence that is emerging about how important nature is to our health, our physical health, our mental health, really amazing experiments that have blown me away about how spending time in nature changes what your brain is doing and how well you're thinking. And that's both very cool, but also somewhat surprising. So everybody needs to be out in nature more and create, just recognize the importance of that. And when I was at NOAA, the 4 years that I was there, super intense job, you know, managing lots of people and politics and whatnot. And I told my team I really needed occasionally to have a break. I needed a nature fix occasionally, and I needed my family fix, and that if I was going to be sane, I had to have those. So, you know, it was sort of, they understood, okay, now Jane needs to go diving. She needs to get out of this, you know, Washington, get underwater, and actually have a break. And so I know that's important for me.

0: And I think it's important for everybody to realize that and to help create opportunities for people that aren't as fortunate as we might be to actually get out in nature as well. So thank you.
1: I really appreciated your talk and your tie into the Spillhouse projection and your emphasis on the fact that our ocean is actually just one big intricately tied global ocean. And I also appreciated your discussion on the utility of marine protected areas and their usefulness. However, I'm wondering, in your professional opinion, would you recommend a global marine protected area or MPA? A lot of studies have shown that MPA effectiveness has been severely limited by staffing and funding capabilities, which is likely to vary drastically by nation. So how do we as a world try to protect our one ocean in a coordinated fashion? And do you recommend this be a one MPA or a coordinated set of MPAs? Like, what is the solution to overcome this so that we're targeting our one ocean in a strategic way? Thank you.
0: Right. Thank you, Taylor. We do need lots of MPAs, not just one big one, and we need them to be in places that are supported and can do what we need them to do. The science has shown that networks of protected areas can be really helpful, but they have to be designed in ways for species to either larvae or juveniles or adults to get from one habit, one piece of an MPA to another piece in the network. We also know that really, really big MPAs, which we have, for example, around Papahanaumokuakea in the Northwest Hawaiian Islands or the Pacific remote, Pacific Heritage Islands is the new name now, in the Indo-Pacific, and those really, really big ones are the Northeast Canyons and Seamounts in the North Atlantic off Cape Cod. Those areas that are really, really big are critically important to migratory species as well as the species that are actually resident in there. And so there's not a one-size-fits-all. We need small ones, medium, large ones. We need networks. We just need more of them, and we need them to be more protected and more and well-enforced, well-supported, and well-resourced. And that's a challenge. But when you have ones that are performing and doing well, that actually is triggers doing more of them. And so part of the getting the word out is sharing what happens when you have successes. And that's what has happened through the Our Ocean conferences. In particular, is not only presidents or prime ministers, but communities coming together and say, hey, this is what we did, and whoa, look at what is happening. And that actually inspires others to do more. So it's both a combination of science, but also community experiences, community-supported. And there's a big movement for a lot of community-driven MPAs. So I think we know we have the lessons learned. We're going to cut it off. Sorry. We have the lessons learned, and we know about those things are important. That's part of what's highlighted in the MPA guide, which was, again, in Science of 2021. We don't have them at scale. And so the 30 by 30 is not just about quantitative, it needs to be qualitative, and the quality of the MPAs and whether they're resourced and supported is critically important. So thank you all very much.

Enjoy lectures from distinguished visitors to the UC Berkeley campus at uctv.tv/gradcouncil. You're watching UCTV.

Okay, welcome everyone to day three of our Towner Lecture events. I'm Jay Wallace, Vice Chair of the Berkeley Towner Lectures Committee, and we'll begin with Marty Gillen.

0: From UCLA.
1: Okay, welcome everyone. In my comments today, I want to pick up on a couple of the lessons that Chuck drew from his assessments of democratic failures, and then share some thoughts on the current state of our democratic dysfunction and some speculations on what

First, for the normative reasons that Chuck elucidated, for example, that representatives have responsibilities to citizens outside of their jurisdictions. But in addition, because the empirical study of democratic representation must address the system level for at least two practical reasons. First is because dyadic responsiveness is of little value if it doesn't lead to policymaking that is itself responsive to citizen preferences. And that can happen for a variety of reasons. So, for example, if the legislative body itself is unrepresentative, like the US Senate, as Pam so powerfully described yesterday, then even a perfectly responsive relationship between citizens and between representatives and constituents on a sort of state-by-state basis will lead to biased policymaking. Or for another reason is that what looks like effective dyadic representation may in fact reflect representatives' efforts to seem responsive to their constituents' preferences, at least in their observable behaviors, like final roll call votes in Congress, when in fact their behavior on less visible and less sort of easily interpretable actions, like procedural votes or amendments that are offered during committee markup, is inconsistent with their constituents' preferences and driven by other motivations like their own personal political orientations, their campaign donors, interest groups, party leaders, and so on. And in fact, a number of studies of American politics show that exactly that pattern, that representatives' behavior in Congress is most consistent with their constituents' preferences on those sort of highly visible kinds of actions, and much less so on often equally or sometimes even more important matters that are sort of less visible to the public. A second sort of practical reason why representation needs to be assessed at the systemic level is that a central component and determinant of democratic policymaking is agenda control. Right, and which of the many potential issues and policies make it onto the agenda can be as important as the choices that are made about those issues once they're addressed. And the agenda is inherently a characteristic of the political system. Right, it's sort of an emergent attribute that reflects a wide range of decisions and choices that are made often largely invisibly within a very complex structure. A large body of empirical studies of representation that focus on congressional voting and the constituent representative connection miss altogether that important aspect of policymaking. So while there's important things that we can learn about representation from dyadic studies, and they're certainly more tractable from an empirical point of view, after all, you've got 535 data points in the House and Senate for every single policy that's voted on. But that approach provides a very partial window into the responsiveness of the government to the preferences of its citizens. A second lesson that Chuck drew is about political parties and the centrality of party competition to representation. And this is something that I've largely neglected in my own work, but it's certainly maybe arguably the key mechanism in the sort of black box between what citizens' preferences are and what government policy looks like. Now, it's certainly true that parties compete, but it's less clear exactly what they compete for. And political scientists' understanding of that has evolved as parties themselves have changed over time. So in the 1950s and 60s, the dominant view was that parties were vote maximizers, right, whose primary objective was to gain and retain office. And in a two-party system, what that meant was hewing to the preferences of the median voter. In many ways, that did seem like a pretty reasonable description of the national parties in the post-war period. In fact, so much so that, as Chuck noted, political scientists at the time bemoaned the lack of a clear policy difference between the parties and the resulting lack of clear choices for voters. But starting roughly in the 1970s, as Chuck also noted, the two major parties have become
far more distinct from each other and more internally homogeneous.

Contemporary parties are now often understood not as vote maximizers, but as policy maximizers. And this is the so-called UCLA School of Political Parties. So in this view, parties are coalitions of intense policy-demanding groups, like labor unions, environmentalists, business interests, religious fundamentalists, and so on, with most of those groups clearly aligned with one or the other party, though there are some sort of interests that are sort of more bipartisan in their approach to politics, like the defense industry and Wall Street. But nevertheless, there's a clear sort of connection now between interest organizations and one or the other political party. Now, the consequence of this shift in the nature of parties is that the policy stakes of elections are greater, and efforts to shape the outcome of elections have grown, as reflected, for example, in the massive increase in the cost of political campaigns. Now, lobbying of incumbent office holders is an important feature of our politics that, Chuck noted that lobbying expenditures have grown dramatically over time. And there's now about 12,000 active lobbyists in Washington who are working to influence the 535 members of Congress. But interest competition, based on this sort of newer understanding of political parties, is reflected both in lobbying of incumbent policymakers and in the makeup of the political parties and the interest group coalitions that they form or that they represent. And I think importantly, those two sort of realms of interest competition, the lobbying and the composition of political parties, are not really separable. Right, so organized interests are central among the complex set of actors that make up the parties and that work to shape, for example, the party nominations to their liking. And at the same time, they also, of course, nurture relationships with the representatives once they're elected through lobbying, coalition building, campaign contributions, and so on. Now, Chuck rightly identifies the epistemic or informational distortions that can arise when policymakers' understanding of a given issue relies disproportionately on information from one side, like, say, the chemical companies with regard to pesticide regulation or business lobbyists with regard to the minimum wage. And in my view, that informational bias is real, but not the main problem. If policymakers want balanced information, then they can seek out more information from less represented voices and pay less heed to interests that tend to dominate the pressure system. The larger problem, in my view, is the incentives that representatives face to accede to the wishes of lobbyists in their policymaking. After all, lobbyists and interest organizations host campaign fundraisers. They make campaign donations themselves, they fund super PACs, and perhaps equally importantly, they provide jobs as lobbyists and industry executives when members of Congress and their staff leave government. Lobbying is indeed the single most common job for former members of Congress and their top staff people. And lobbyists and the sort of interests that they represent are not interested in access to policymakers for its own sake, right? They devote enormous amounts of time and energy to lobbying because it pays off, or at least they're hoping that it will pay off in terms of the policies that they want. So by this account, the relationship between policymakers and interest groups, on the one hand, with the relationship between policymakers and interest groups is a transactional one, but it's not for the most part a quid pro quo. Rather, interest groups and campaign donors invest in long-term relationships with policymakers and party leaders. They support like-minded representatives, and they work to help defeat their opponents. So in sum, the nature of party competition has changed over time. It's raised the stakes of election outcomes for both citizens and organized interests, and it's made the interest competition and partisan competition sort of more tightly enmeshed with each other. All right, finally, as I promised, I'd like to turn to the kind of social context and the long-term trends that impact American politics. So political dysfunction is a result of many factors. I just want to sort of point briefly to a few that I think are among the most important and suggest

just very briefly what they may portend for the future. Now, over the past 50 years, more or less, we've seen increases in economic inequality, in part due to technological changes and rise of global trade. We've seen increases in ethnic and racial diversity, largely due to immigration. We've seen increases in political polarization. And we've also seen a rights revolution that brought greater social and political equality to African Americans and other ethno-racial minorities, to women, to LGBT Americans. We've also seen a distrust of government that's grown, at least in part, in response to events like Watergate and Vietnam, but maybe even more so to decades of efforts by Republican and later Democratic leaders to disparage government and to laud the free market. And then starting in the 1980s, we've seen a powerful and really profound shift in our media environment toward a much more fractured and sort of siloed structure. And that started with cable television in the 1980s, the internet in the 1990s, social media in the 2000s. And these trends have shaken our society, and they've undermined some of the social and economic security that white middle-class Americans had previously enjoyed. So while our economy has prospered over the last few decades, the gains have gone exclusively to those at the top. The division of profits between owners and workers, right, between capital and labor, has shifted dramatically toward the former. Housing has become exorbitantly expensive in many parts of the country. I don't need to tell you about that. Public higher education has become far less affordable, probably something also familiar to you here. Social and economic risk has been pushed down onto those who are least able to manage it, with things like the sort of decline of pensions, increase in personal bankruptcies, often due to medical expenses, declines of job security in many industries and occupations, and so on. So in short, the sort of middle class lifestyle is increasingly out of reach for many middle income Americans, while cultural changes and social diversity challenge the formerly preeminent position of white, Christian, native-born population. In the face of these changes, many Americans have concluded that their government is failing them. Some have become disillusioned and disengaged, others are angry, and many are drawn to outsider candidates who promise to disrupt a dysfunctional system. Or they're drawn to the array of angry voices in our fractured media environment. Many of the problems that Americans face are similar to those faced by citizens of other established democracies. Things like increasing racial diversity resulting from immigration, changes in the nature of job opportunities, increased economic inequality, and a hollowing out of the middle class. And we see that citizens in many countries have lost faith in the parties and the leaders that have dominated their societies for most of the post-war period and are open to nativist and nostalgic appeals. Now, one can easily imagine a dystopian kind of anti-democratic future, especially after that litany of our problems. But there are some counter forces, I think, that also might help to turn the tide. So one is to recognize that the Republican Party is currently pursuing an unpopular agenda. And it's made possible by their structural advantages in the Senate, the Electoral College, and even the House of Representatives, and by their willingness to abandon democratic practices and norms in order to advance their policy agenda and satisfy their coalition's intense policy demanders. But the demographic tides are not in their favor. Our society is becoming more diverse and more tolerant of that diversity. Racists, nativists, and religious bigots have become more open in the Trump era, but they're not more numerous. In fact, whites' racial attitudes have become gradually more sympathetic to blacks and Latinos, or to put it more bluntly, become less racist over the past few decades. And that positive change has only accelerated since 2016. Young people are the least racist and the most progressive on most political issues. In 2020, about 35% of the 18 to 29-year-old voters voted for Trump, compared to 52% of those over 50. Intermarriage is growing. About 1 in 5 new marriages are now to people of different races or ethnicities. Religiosity has been declining for a long

0: time in the United States and appears to be continuing to do so. And of course, the proportion of the population that identifies as like white only has been in decline. So the Republicans' minority or minoritarian strategy, I see as a delaying tactic. Right? They'll hold on to a shrinking pool of conservative white religious voters as long as they can. But even with their structural advantages and efforts to entrench their rule, they're swimming against powerful currents. So finally, let me just briefly ask, what does it take to bring about progressive social change, or what has it taken in the past? And especially when that change comes against, more at the expense of the powerful. Well, again, very briefly, it's taken a mass movement of popular support. It's taken allies among the powerful, oftentimes in recognition that reforming the system that they benefit from is the only way to retain that system. Right? So for example, in the case of business interests that allied with Roosevelt's New Deal, and perhaps most dishearteningly, it's taken a common enemy. Right, so public enthusiasm for democracy in America was bolstered first by a war against fascism and then by the Cold War against the anti-democratic Soviet enemy. So our task, as I see it, is to build a multiracial democracy with a responsive government and fair representation for citizens of every kind, and with a more equitable and more equal distribution of wealth and power. Now, that's not going to be easy, it won't happen quickly, and it might not happen at all. But if it's possible, and it seems to me it is, then it's worth fighting for in whatever ways we can contribute to that effort. And one of the ways is by better understanding the nature of our democratic shortcomings, the ways in which they might be addressed, and the criteria by which we might assess our success. And that is the larger project that I see Chuck's important work contributing to. Thank you.
1: Thank you very much, Marty. Our next commentator today will be Pamela Carlin from Stanford University.
2: Hi, everybody. I guess this you're going to feel sort of like the folks in Henry V, because you were here on St. Crispian's Day. And the, you know, those who aren't back here, they will rue that day, and you'll be glad you were here. So yesterday, the point that I began with is that Chuck is talking about fair and effective representation, and he derived those words from Reynolds against Sims, a kind of foundational, indeed probably the most revolutionary single decision by the U.S. Supreme Court, because it required revamping the political system in all 50 states to change how people were elected to state legislatures and to Congress, and ultimately also to school boards and city councils and county commissions and the like. And what the Supreme Court said there in the paragraph in which it announced that the goal was fair and effective representation was that fair and effective representation has to have at least one majoritarian element to it, which is that a majority of the people can, in the election system, elect a majority of the electoral body. And that's not the only thing you need, but it's certainly one of the things you need. And one of the underlying motivations for the court there, and I think this ties in with Marty's point and with Chuck's point about looking, and Jenny's point about looking at the system of representation, is that the right to vote, which lay at the heart of Reynolds against Sims, has three big elements to it. The first is the right to participate in the election, to cast a ballot and to have that ballot counted. And that's critical because that's how we show equal respect and dignity for other citizens. That's what turns people into authors of law rather than simply subjects. That's what makes them the makers, not just the matter. The second thing, which Reynolds against Sims didn't really talk about directly, but has been the focus of much of voting rights litigation and much of voting rights law since then, is that people aren't just voting to show that they're members of the society. They're voting in order to elect representatives. And so the rules for whose votes count towards actually electing a representative matter. And that's where we get to discussions about single-member districting, an issue to which I'll return somewhat later in my talk. But even the reason people vote for representatives, and this is a point that Marty just talked about at the beginning of his comments, and that's been, I think, underlying what the Supreme Court cared about, was it's not just about whether you could elect the candidates you want. Indeed, at the time of Reynolds against Sims, there was no real suggestion that people in

districts that were very small weren't able to elect, or that people in districts that are very large weren't able to elect. They were all kind of able to elect representatives of their choice if they could vote at all. But the concern was with the jurisdiction-wide election. That is, you cared about what your representatives were going to be able to do once they got elected, and that depended on other people electing their representatives as well. And so that's what I call in my work the governance piece of the right to vote. So the right to vote is about participation. That's a very individual right. It's about election, aggregation of the votes to determine who wins and who loses. That's group-based by its very nature. Individuals don't elect members of Congress. Groups elect. And then there's governance, which is what people do after they're elected. So yesterday, what I spoke about was how the U.S. Senate, when looked at jurisdiction-wide, is deeply problematic from a majoritarian point of view, because a majority of the members of the Senate are elected by a minority of the population. If you care deeply, deeply, deeply about the states as federal entities, and you're a super federalist in that way, then maybe you're not troubled by this. But if you believe in kind of fair and effective representation for people and not just trees and places, then you got to care about the fact that we are in a country where an increasing number of the seats in the Senate are controlled by a decreasing number of the people. Now, what I want to talk about today is turning from elections to multi-member bodies to the presidential election, which is subject to what Professor Bites calls a regulative rule that has its own set of pathologies to it. These stem from the fact that our presidential election is decided not by popular vote, but by vote of the Electoral College. And this system of having the president selected by the Electoral College creates a second potential for disconnection between the formal majority of voters, majority of people in the country, and the majority of electors. And that potential has been reached to striking effect in this century. In two of the six most recent presidential elections, in 2000 and in 2016, a candidate who lost the national popular vote won the presidency. And both times, I think you can see the consequences of that for various policies were profound. Now, this is something quite new in our history. There are, you know, people talk sometimes about the election of 1824, the election of 1876, the election of, I think it's 1888. And they say, well, those were elections in which the candidate who won didn't receive a majority of the popular vote. But it's really hard to say that that's accurate. Because in 1824, for example, not every state even conducted a popular vote for its electors. New York, for example, just selected its electors by the state legislature doing it. And that was a state that was heavily federalist, and so they might well have voted for Adams, which would have given him an electoral majority. 1876 and 1888, there was so much vote suppression going on in the South, you really can't say who won the popular vote at all. Because it was tremendously inaccurate. But in modern times, we just, you know, the first part of the 20th century, we never saw this. We never saw a candidate who received fewer electoral popular votes than the other candidate getting elected. So we've seen something quite new in our history. And recent work by a trio of economists at the University of Texas suggests that this experience is not a fluke at all, that it is dependent on where people live and how the party's relative strength is distributed across the various states. They've estimated that in elections where the candidates' popular votes are closely matched, the probability of what they call electoral inversions, where the candidate who receives fewer votes in the population as a whole gets elected, is quite real. So in elections decided by a percentage point or less, and remember, the two parties are very competitive with each other at the national level in various ways. In elections decided by percentage point or less, the probability of an inversion is around 40%, which is a big number. And even at a 3 percentage point margin in favor of the Democratic candidate, which would be about 4 million more votes for the Democratic candidate than the Republican candidate, the likelihood of a Republican inversion would be 16%. And I'll give you just a really kind of clear example of how this plays out in a way. Consider the 2020 election. In 2020, Joe Biden received 7,059,547 more votes nationwide than Donald Trump.
But he won in Arizona, in Georgia, and in Wisconsin by razor-thin margins, by 0.3% in Arizona, 0.2% in Georgia, and 0.6% in Wisconsin. If just a relative handful of votes in those states had gone the other way, and you'll remember Donald Trump in that notorious phone call saying, I just want to find 11,780 votes, Trump would have carried those three states instead of Biden carrying them. The electoral vote would have been tied 269 to 269. The choice for the presidency under the 12th Amendment would have been thrown into the House of Representatives. And Donald Trump would have been reelected there, even though he still would have received 6 million-something votes fewer than Joe Biden, because in the House of Representatives, we have perhaps the most anti-democratic regulative rule in American in the American constitutional system, which is that they vote state by state. Right. So California, with its 53 electoral votes or 55 electoral votes, gets the same one vote in the House of Representatives that Wyoming, with its three representatives, gets. So you can see that that's a profoundly anti-majoritarian system. And the risk of that anti-majoritarian rule coming into play is non-negligible in close elections, which is likely to be most of our elections in some way. Now, turning to Professor Bites' point about fair and effective representation and racial equality, I want to make a couple of comments about that as well. It's worth noting how presidential elections, even more than congressional elections, minimize black political power in this country. In the original Constitution, enslaved people were infamously counted as 3/5 of a person, for purposes of allocating seats in Congress. And today, when people talk about the 3/5, what they suggest is the problem with this is saying that somebody isn't 5/5 of a person, they're only 3/5 of a person, right? They're only like 60% of a person. That's what we focus on today. But the original effect of the 3/5 clause was far worse than just rhetoric about who people were, because the original effect of the 3/5 clause was doubly perverse. People who were enslaved counted not at all in the elections themselves for those seats in Congress. They counted for 0/5 of a person because they weren't allowed to vote at all. And yet, their presence in the apportionment base meant that those states, the slaveholding states, had more political power than they otherwise would have had, because these people were counted there for giving away the seats, but not able to be counted in the elections themselves. So that was bad enough. But after the Civil War, things actually got worse in a sense, because after the Civil War, the political power of white Southerners ironically increased, because what the 14th Amendment required was counting every person who was an inhabitant of the state. So the Southern states got full credit for their substantial black populations. South Carolina and Mississippi, for example, were majority black states right after the Civil War. So they got full credit for their black population, but after the end of Reconstruction, they completely disenfranchised their black citizens. So black people counted not at all in the elections, but counted as 5/5 for giving Southern white supremacists power. And this power gave them both more seats in the House of Representatives, and because of the way the Electoral College works, which is you get electoral votes based on the number of seats in Congress plus the number of seats in the Senate. But you know, it also had an effect in the presidency itself. And I'll just give you one example that I think is really interesting, which is in 1904, voters in Ohio cast the same number of votes for president as were cast in 9 Southern states put together. That is, if you look at how many people went to the polls in Ohio, this number. In the 9 Southern states, this number. But Ohio only had 23 electoral votes, and those states had 99 electoral votes. This disparity persisted through the presidential elections of the 1960s, as there were many fewer ballots cast in the South than in the rest of the country, but the populations were taken into account in giving the electoral votes out.
Now, this is a flip side, I'll just say, because Jenny made a really great point yesterday about sometimes it's hard to tell what's a benefit and what's a disadvantage. It's a flip side of one of the advantages of single-member districts over proportional representation for several kinds of groups of people in the United States, most notably immigrant communities and African-American communities. And the reason for this

is that these communities tend to have disproportionate numbers of people under the age of 18, and for Latino communities in many parts of the country, disproportionate numbers of non-citizens in them. So if you have a proportional representation system, turnout determines who gets elected. And in single-member district systems, turnout is a little bit less important, because if you create a district that's, say, 60% black in total population, the black voters in that district will be able to elect the candidate of their choice almost everywhere in the country now. Whereas if you simply required proportional representation, you might run the risk either that the number of black residents of the district who are under the age of 18 and can't vote at all in places that have offender disenfranchisement, large percentages of the population are disenfranchised. If you recognize that wealth tends to be positively correlated with people's likelihood of voting, poorer communities are less likely to vote than rich ones. So what happens is, you know, this is the flip side of what was going on in the South in the period I've been talking about here, which is there, the electorate was very small, but they were able to elect. Same thing is true of single-member districts. And so it's always worth thinking about that when you think about whether we should move to proportional representation systems. Even today, I've been talking about the history, but even today, the presidential election system undermines the voting strength and thus the political power of black citizens in the United States. Nearly half of the nation's black population lives in the 11 states of the former Confederacy, and they vote overwhelmingly for the Democratic presidential candidate. But in this century, indeed this millennium, which is kind of like this century, so maybe that's cheating a bit, of all those states, only three of them, Georgia, North Carolina, and Virginia, have ever cast their electoral votes for the candidate nominated by the Democratic Party. And not all of them have done that in every one of those elections. So if you think about it, there are 55 elections available here, and, you know, the vast majority of them, the Democrats did not win. By contrast, think about Texas. Texas is a state with 38 electoral votes and a population that's either 40% either black or Latino. But not a single electoral vote from Texas has been cast for the presidential candidate that black and Hispanic voters in Texas prefer since Jimmy Carter was elected in 1976. And this disadvantage lies atop the disadvantage that Professor Bites in his paper identifies, that because black voters tend to live in larger states, the small state bias of the Senate and also of the Electoral College may contribute to the failure to respond equally to their concerns. So political competition in the United States is skewed in deeply structural ways. And that skew is self-reinforcing for a reason I want to turn to now. In the last 10 presidential elections, Democratic candidates have been elected 5 times, and Republican candidates have been elected 5 times, although twice the Republican candidates were elected receiving fewer votes than the Democratic candidate. So in the last 10 presidential elections, to put this in other terms, the Democratic candidate received a majority of the votes 7 times. And yet, Republican presidents have been able to successfully nominate 10 justices to the U.S. Supreme Court, 6 of whom are presently serving, while Democratic presidents have successfully nominated only 5, only 3 of whom are now on the court. And that has produced a court whose decisions have permitted what I think Professor Bites would characterize as unhealthy competition, in which the Republican Party tries to move Democratic voters off the playing fields entirely through laws that make it harder to vote, that deny them even the chance to be, in Professor Bites' words, authors of democratic law, in which political spending is deregulated in ways that exacerbate the advantages that the wealthy already enjoy and that undercuts the strength of political parties by driving money away from parties into PACs, into super PACs, and into independent expenditures. And that on top of that, the Supreme Court comes up with a number of doctrines that move policymaking out of particular channels and into other ones. I mean, the most obvious example of this in the last term at the Supreme Court was the decision in the West Virginia EPA, against EPA case, which is about the ability of the government to deal effectively with climate change. And the Supreme Court has made that much more difficult by coming up with a set of new doctrines in administrative law that take power away from the EPA and its expertise, and require the dysfunctional Senate and House that the earlier decisions have produced to be the source of making any response.

0: So they've kind of both, you know, they've kind of disabled effectiveness in both arenas. Now, for Professor Bites, political parties are the key in our contemporary system to achieving any kind of fair and effective representation. So as we've discussed, I think, a bunch yesterday, there's a special irony that the framers of our Constitution assumed that they had created a system that would prevent the emergence of parties, what they called faction. In fact, as James Madison explained in Federalist 10, which is, I think, the most famous of the Federalist Papers, the framers assumed, in his words, that the Republican principle, right, the Republican principle would supply relief against any faction that consists of less than a majority, that is, a faction that's smaller than a majority of the body. The Republican principle would solve this because, in his words, it would enable the majority to defeat its sinister views by regular vote. It may clog the administration, it may convulse the society, but it will be unable to execute and mask its violence under the forms of the Constitution. Today, however, we face exactly that risk. And as both Chuck and Marty have pointed out, it's a risk tied directly to our current partisan politics. Put simply, the current Republican Party undermines the constitutional Republican principle. There's thus a wonderful double entendre in the last line of the written version of Professor Bites' lecture, where he states that, quote, restoring healthy party competition is among the most serious challenges facing democratic representation today. Restoring healthy party competition. In the context of the paper, he's using the word healthy to modify the phrase party competition. We need to have competition that's healthy. Competition among the parties. Political parties are critical to effective, responsive, and responsible government. But we can't ignore the need to restore healthy parties as well. As long as one of our major parties is enthralled to election deniers and coup plotters and vote suppressors and Orban fanboys, representative democracy is under a serious threat. Thank you.
1: Thank you very much, Pam. I guess that was, that went a little bit against the brief moment of optimism that we all sustained at the end of Marty's talk, but I'd like to introduce now Jane Mansbridge from Harvard University for an additional set of comments before the break. Thanks.
2: Yeah. Not easy to follow Pam, guys. So prepare yourself for sort of political theory. So yesterday I told you how important I thought Chuck's stress on systems was, and I'm convinced that the systems approach is an important part of normative theory in the future. We need to think not only about norms for dyads, one-to-one relationship between constituents and representatives, but also about the norms for the system. That's crucial. Today, however, I'm going to talk about a new norm for the dyadic, one-to-one relation between the constituent and the representative. And then I'll return briefly to systems. I agree with almost all of what Chuck's saying. I have only two disagreements, I think. First, I think I disagree with Chuck's claims that democracy is competitive and representative democracy consists of competitive processes, because I said last time I thought there are a lot of democratic non-competitive processes. But maybe I could address that disagreement by broadening my conception of competitive to include any initial disagreement. And then, as I said, I disagree with Chuck's seeming dismissal of the normative value of constituent satisfaction. But that, too, we might resolve after discussion. But because so much of what he says seems to me absolutely right and a major step forward, I'll do what I did yesterday and simply fill in some blanks in the process of political representation that he didn't cover. So today I want to introduce the communicative dimension of the dyadic one-to-one relation of constituent to representative. Henry Brady, who was in the audience for the last two sessions, but had to teach today and so couldn't be here, wrote to Chuck and to the three of us commentators about what he thinks, and I think all of us agree, is the important distinction between what constituents want and what they need. Or you might put their preferences and their interests. In the division of labor between representatives and constituents, representatives sometimes should, normatively, give constituents what they need instead of what they want. When this is the case, some explaining is in order, some giving of an account, as the traditional meaning of accountability that I referenced yesterday. But our current representative system is not set up to make explaining easy, or even usually possible. When William Bianco in the early 1990s asked members of Congress whether they thought they could explain to their constituents a vote that they considered a vote for good public policy, but they believed their public did not understand, many members found that their attempts at explaining only made the constituents angry. He was discussing a vote for catastrophic coverage for health insurance, in which a major advertising campaign by insurers had essentially deceived the public. In this case, the richer constituents, whose private policies already covered much of what the bill would provide and who would foot some of the bill for that coverage in higher taxes, had far greater access to influence than others, as did insurers with their massive advertising budgets. So to counteract that unequal influence, representatives needed to explain to their constituents why they wanted to vote for catastrophic, and they couldn't do it. They had no way of doing it. Another issue, when John Kingdon was talking with members of Congress about another issue, one of them said to him, "Very frankly, if I had a chance to sit down with all my constituents for 15 minutes and talk to them, I would have voted against that bill. But I didn't have that chance. They wanted X, and if I voted against it, it would appear to them that I was against X, and I wouldn't have a chance to explain myself." So what is the appropriate normative ideal for political representation here? I've suggested the ideal of recursive representation, not just one-way explaining, but two-way, mutually responsive, back-and-forth communication between representatives and constituents, the kind that currently characterizes communications between a representative and a major donor. You know, representatives talk with major donors, and they listen, and they explain why they've voted the way they do. That's an aspirational ideal, this idea that there would be mutually responsive communication. And just a little digression here. An aspirational ideal is one that you can't achieve, but you should attempt to strive toward. And my favorite example is Christ's command, "Be perfect as thy heavenly Father is perfect." Well, he didn't expect you to actually be God. He expected you to strive toward it. And Kant's dictum, "ought" implies "can," therefore, doesn't apply to the ideal itself. It applies to the striving. So recursive representation, this mutual communication, is an aspirational ideal. No relationship, no representative constituent relationship will ever achieve that ideal. But we can design our institutions to facilitate a somewhat closer approach to it. Now, our institutions were designed at a time when recursive communication between the representative and the constituents was literally unthinkable. The two models of political representation that undergraduates are still taught today are those of the delegate and the trustee, both from days when the elected representative got into a carriage, drove off to the Capitol, and was pretty much out of communication. So then you had to either give your representative details and instructions to take on the carriage, or you had to trust them when they got to where they were going with the carriage to do what they thought was right. That's delegate and trustee. Recursive, mutually responsive communication was impossible. But today, it's far more possible. So the norms of good political representation are beginning to change. In France, Rosan Vallon writes, quotes, "Citizens increasingly want to be listened to and reckoned with. They want their views to be taken into account." He says this actually with a teeny bit of distance and sarcasm. I'm reporting it straight. They want their views to be taken into account. They want their representatives. They want representatives who are accessible, receptive, and open, who react to what they hear and are willing to explain their decisions. That's what's going on in France, and it's going on today a little bit in the United States. To my knowledge, only one

researchers gone into the field and just asked constituents in an open-ended way what they want from their elected representatives. And bizarrely, they don't talk about policy. They, at least this teeny, teeny sample of 28 people in Upper New York State, nevertheless, it's the only sample we've got. And what they said was the main thing they wanted from their representative was communication. They stressed again and again their desires that the representatives listen to and be available to them. And this small, in-depth study reinforces Richard Fenno's conclusion in the late 70s, also based on the United States. He wrote, responsiveness and hence representation require two-way communication. Although the congressman can engage in this kind of communication with only some of his supportive constituents, he can give many more the assurance that two-way communication is possible. And he concludes, access and the assurance of access, communication and the assurance of communication, these are, in his italics, the irreducible underpinnings of representation. Now, I'm not the only theorist to stress the normative value of two-way relationships. Iris Marion Young said in 2000, we should evaluate the process of representation according to the character of the relationship between the representative and constituents. The representative will inevitably be separate from constituents, but should also be connected with them in determinate ways. Representation systems sometimes fail to be sufficiently democratic, not because the representatives fail to stand for the will of the constituents' policy, but because they have lost connection with them. And she concludes by enunciating a norm of political representation. Quotes, a representative process is better to the extent that it establishes and renews connection between constituents and representatives. And other theorists now write about the norm and political representation of an interactive relationship where citizens have an ongoing, deliberative, participatory engagement with the representatives. That's the norm. That's the aspirational ideal. So what practices let us approach that ideal today? I mentioned yesterday that long incumbencies, which everybody in political science is against except me, help their representatives learn, help the constituents learn their representatives' names and actually possibly facilitate contacting. Descriptive representation, particularly by race, but also by ethnicity and other, someone who's from, shares your experiences, shares your background, you feel you can contact them and they can talk your language and you can talk their language. So that increases the likelihood of contact. And then as we're listing the good things and the bad things about single member districts, single-member district systems with one member per district rather than proportional representation, which has many members per district, has more incentives for the representatives to actually talk with their constituents. So all the innovations that we've had in the last decade to promote individual representative-constituent interaction have come about in countries with single-member districts. So there's Michael Neblo's Connecting to Congress project at Ohio State. And what he does is 175 randomly chosen constituents get on their laptops and the poor people are provided with laptops and so forth, get on their laptops and have a conversation with their member of Congress for an hour about some important topic like terrorism or immigration. And obviously with 175 people in 1 hour, not everybody gets to talk. But in the surveys that they do afterwards, the people who haven't talked, more or less very large proportions of them, feel that they've been listened to and they've been taken into account because people like them have said what they had on their minds. So that's what members of Congress have taken to doing now when they participate in these 175-person virtual one-hour talks is afterwards they publish a list of their thoughts and what they're thinking of doing about it based on the conversation. So it's recursive. And participants talk later on average with 1.5 people. It's hard to talk to half a person, but, you know. Two Australian MPs have done this. And in the US, Neblo calculates, if every member of Congress engaged in this kind of discussion with constituents twice a week for an hour each, not too hard, in 6 weeks they could cover

0: 6 years, sorry, they could cover one quarter of their district. So if that procedure were institutionalized, we could all expect to be contacted for such a conversation at least once, maybe several times during our lifetimes. And we'd talk about the discussions with our friends, and students in schools might be, you know, might they enact simulated discussions, and the process would become an established part of our representative system, making that system more recursive. In Germany, the parliaments just passed legislation establishing constituency councils. You know, in Germany, they have a mixed system, both proportional representation and single member districts, so they try to capture the good of both. And each of the single member districts now is funded to convene a randomly selected group of 50 citizens to discuss some issues of upcoming legislation. So that's how you can do it in a single member district. Now, in proportional representation, you can't, but you can, in proportional representation, you can do group citizens as a group talking to parliament as a group. And that's where citizens' assemblies come in. That's where randomly chosen participants, after the usual self-sorting process in which many don't respond to the invitation to participate, they're balanced, so you've got a representative sample that has the same gender, age, locale, et cetera, even in good ones, attitudes on the issue. You get a balanced group, and then the citizens are paid, usually half again the minimum wage, to come for a weekend or several weekends to discuss these issues, sometimes with the representatives in the room, sometimes not. In East Belgium, that's the German-speaking part of Belgium, that's the only part of polity to have institutionalized this procedure, but it's in the law now. And the parliament is required by law either to enact what the citizens have recommended or to give a public justification why not. So that's recursive. And Mongolia has a similar procedure for constitutional amendments. So systemically, these processes are likely to increase responsiveness and concurrence by ensuring that members of groups who are usually disadvantaged in the representative process receive a hearing. For the same reason, it's a little bit likely to encourage systemic fairness, and it also might encourage systemic effectiveness by informing representatives of the conditions on the ground. And systemically, active citizen participation in lawgiving can also give increased normative and perceived legitimacy to the law. And these processes, I want to say, also have normative value to individuals, independent of their systemic effects. And although I'm a huge believer, as you saw yesterday, in looking at systemic effects normatively, we also need to look at individual effects. These processes, I think you can think of them, this is the way I think of them anyway, as bringing small sort of threads, shards, kind of intimations of autonomy, of actual lawmaking, into the representative process. The representative process is one in which you delegate your lawmaking authority. But some of these processes allow some little pieces of lawmaking authority citizens' own lawmaking authority into the process. And as we do that, we say something about the citizens. We give them a status that is beyond even the status they have as voters voting for the representatives. So I think I would argue for adding both the ideals of recursive representation and the threads of active citizen lawmaking to our plural normative ideals of political representation. Thank you.
1: Great, so I'd like to now invite our main lecturer, Chuck Bites, to the podium for some brief responses to the rich comments.
2: Oh, thank you, Jay. Thank you, all three of you. Once again, you've helped me to see where these lectures do and maybe they don't lead our thinking about democratic representation. And again, let me just thank you all three of you, for the time and attention you've devoted to these lectures. I know how much time this occasion has taken for people, and I'm just very grateful. You've made this intellectually profitable for me in ways beyond what I would have

expected. So, like yesterday, I again find myself in the position of responding to comments that I read as mostly sympathetic. And they certainly aren't the harsh disagreement that I had kind of half wished for yesterday afternoon. But the comments mostly don't overlap, and so I'm going to try to respond to them one by one. And because all three of the comments are rich and contain a lot, I'm going to just sort of pick and choose some points to comment about. So apologies in advance for not addressing all of the things that all the points the three of you have made. So beginning with Marty's comments, they're really quite comprehensive. And they extend his own views well beyond the territory that he described yesterday and that are covered in his famous book. So I want to try to single out two points to emphasize, I think not in either case to disagree. So the first one is about parties. And I mean, as Marty notes in his own earlier work, parties were mostly in the background. And as I said on Monday, there is some subsequent work subsequent to his book, about the influence of wealth on party, on policy outcomes that suggests that the influence of wealth is mediated by partisanship in ways that that Marty's own findings don't reflect, although it's compatible. And the sort of bottom line of this research is that Republicans are more likely to reflect affluent preferences than Democrats, and that so partisanship may play a greater role in explaining the pattern of outcomes that Marty documents than we've recognized. And that gets us into somewhat complicated territory by raising the question of how wealth and partisanship interact in influencing policy. And I would love, if we have time in the discussion, I would really love to hear how Marty reads that interaction, because I do think it, although I'm not sure it complicates the kind of normative diagnosis, I do think it kind of would fill in a kind of level of detail that might help us to see how it is that that party competition helps to produce the policy bias that Marty has shown us. Now, you know, as he observes, there's a larger story to be told about parties that's very important, actually, and involves changes in the nature of parties in the last several decades. You know, as several writers have pointed out, in some respects, the age we're living in is not historically unusual. The historically unusual age was the period from the end of the Second World War until the middle of the 1970s, as far as the competition of parties is concerned. The only comment I wanted to make, a reflection about Marty's comments, was that I'm not sure that we can generalize across the two parties in ways that the UCLA school's approach might suggest. I mean, it's at least in the early iterations of that work 10 years ago, the suggestion was that a similar kind of evolution had happened in both parties. Both parties had become much more something like coalitions of intense policy demanders, and that explained the political conduct and political programs of both parties. So something like that might be true, but it seems to me that the Republican Party, and here I speak as a complete amateur observer, that the Republican Party has become more ideologically homogeneous than the Democratic Party, and I think we know that empirically. And also, it seems to me more ideologically driven by the Democratic Party. In fact, you know, it's a common criticism of the Democrats that they can't get themselves together around any very clear set of ideological commitments, and it may work to their disadvantage. But this latter point, I think, bears on the asymmetries in party conduct that maybe all of us have mentioned yesterday and today. So I want to say, although this doesn't particularly illustrate any disagreement here, that as a political theorist reading political science, one of the most interesting problems seems to me to find an adequate way to conceptualize contemporary American political parties. I mean, they're not easy to comprehend. They're certainly not collective agents. You know, I think an old truth that we inherit from V.O. Key is that there are parties in the electorate, there's parties in the government, there's party organizations. There are national parties and there are state parties. They're not arranged together in a neat hierarchical structure. They're only loosely connected. They're more like a network than a hierarchy. They have some capacity, but it's realized to a greater or lesser extent for coordination and for central guidance. And all of that makes it hard to kind of get into your head a picture of what an American political party is, and it certainly makes it difficult to make sense of claims that people make about the

ways that parties are behaving. It makes sense, I think, even makes it hard to make sense even of the notion that parties have ideological commitments, because I think it's clear on the face of it that that's just not true of everybody who we identify with either of the parties, though maybe more so for Republicans today. So

and various elements of our parties. I mean, they interpenetrate in ways that traditional party scholars haven't, on the whole, I think, recognized, or at least not in the last 20 or 30 years, and maybe not even in the age of Schachtschneider. Now, it's true, I think, and the political scientists here would bear me out, that there's dispute about the nature and the role of parties in contemporary U.S. politics. You know, I think there's a whole body of people who don't accept the UCLA school view. And I think that here, one thing political theorists could usefully do would be to bring some analytical clarity about the terms of reference and the grounds of disagreement about what it means to say that we have political parties. As I said yesterday, with some exceptions, and you know, the notable ones are books by Nancy Rosenblum and Russell Muirhead, political parties continue to be mostly absent from the work of democratic theorists. I've argued that they shouldn't be, and I think one step in that direction probably is just for us to get clearer about what people are arguing about when they argue about how we should conceptualize political parties. So I have a much briefer second comment, which is about interest competition. So Marty's the expert here, and I certainly wouldn't want to disagree with the empirical claim that the main problem about fairness involves the incentives that representatives face to accede to the lobbyists who compete for their support. And I think absolutely it seems clear as an empirical matter that interest groups tend to invest in long-term relations with politicians, which is the important point that Marty made. And it follows that they're not offering quid pro quos in any simple way. They're trying to cultivate more complicated kinds of dependence of politicians on their lobbyist and interest group supporters. The dependence for campaign fundraising and contributions, for policy advice, jobs for staff through revolving doors, and so on. Larry Lessig has written about this at some length, and he describes it as dependency corruption, which seems to me a kind of an apt term for the phenomena that Marty describes. But still, as I read the literature, we shouldn't lose sight of the aspect of interest representation that involves competition for attention within a deliberative system. We have pretty good observational evidence, I think, that competition for the attention of policymakers, I mean, in members of Congress, perhaps more importantly, congressional staff members, and even more importantly, officers of administrative agencies, that that competition drives a process in which the skewed distribution of various kinds of resources produces skewed deliberative outcomes. And again, it's not a question of quid pro quos in any simple sense. Maybe we could describe it as a kind of dependency corruption, but I think what looks like dependency in these kinds of cases can't be explained without this competitive dynamic within what is essentially a kind of a deliberative structure that produces it. And I don't think Marty and I disagree about this point, and I certainly take the earlier point about dependency relationships on board. Maybe a somewhat briefer comment about Pam's remarks today. She makes several important points about the Electoral College as a site of the disconnection that she's described between formal majorities of electors and the popular majority of voters, and the resulting potential for what's been described as inversion, which produces presidential election outcomes that favor the party of the national popular minority. I think an important comment about the resulting potential for the underrepresentation of blacks in national policy. The self-reinforcing nature of the skew that results from the president's influence over the composition of the court, and the perversion of party competition that several of us have mentioned, that's been produced by the transformation of at least a large part of the Republican Party into what we might call an anti-system party, or in Pam's words, one whose strategy undermines the constitutional Republican principle. These observations seem to me important and hard to resist. And if I were to expand these lectures, I would try to find some way to take all of them on board. I'll have to think more, but it doesn't seem to me offhand that they raise doubts about the normative view of fairly regulated competition that I tried to sketch in the lectures, although they might raise doubts about the relevance of those comments to our current situation. One sort of footnote comment I might want to offer just is about the relationship between our observations of the relationship between the popular vote for the presidency and the output of the Electoral College, and the relationship between that comparison and the claim that our system is objectionably minoritarian.
I think there's a lot to the objection that the system is minoritarian, but I think it needs to be borne in mind that it's the structure of

current system that establishes the incentives that candidates face in electoral competition for the presidency. And so, you know, there isn't any incentive now to compete for a national popular majority because that's not how the system works. The incentive is to compete for majorities in the states that can be flipped. And, you know, a candidate who is pursuing those incentives may very well produce a minority in the national popular vote. So while I don't disagree at all with the kind of critique of the electoral college system, I think one wants to be a little bit careful in kind of too easy inferences from the what we observe about the distribution of popular votes for the presidency and the objectionably minoritarian, the potential for minority rule that's built into the constitutional structure. It's certainly there, but you know, I think it's at this point a hypothesis, maybe a plausible hypothesis, but only a hypothesis that a presidential election that was conducted in response to incentives that encourage candidates to seek real national majorities might still produce kind of minority outcomes from the Electoral College. So from some hypothetically restructured Electoral College. So that's not an objection at all, just a kind of observation I think worth bearing in mind when we look at the relationship between what we observe in the presidential vote and the outcomes. So sort of along the lines that I was mentioning a minute ago, the main questions that Pam's comments raise for me concern the inferences that we should draw. I mean, they're kind of along the lines of therefore what? I mean, are there possibilities for reform that might be both effective and politically feasible? So, you know, some years ago, people will recall there was some talk about an interstate compact that would commit participating states to apply their electoral college votes to the national party popular vote winner. You know, I think it would be worth asking, and I'd love to hear reflection about this, what are the prospects of that idea today? I mean, it seems to me that Pam's analysis suggests that it's probably less likely now than when first broached, you know, when it seemed that both parties might believe that they had an interest in supporting the proposal. And if the trends that she describes continue, then I think a compact wouldn't be in the interest of Republicans, because it would probably result in more Democratic victories than the institutional status quo. So it's worth considering whether that's right. I mean, if so, then we're more dug in, I think, to the difficulties Pam describes than we might have thought. And a brief point about parties. If we agree that at least part of the problem with unfair representation is that the Republican Party is engaged in efforts that change the rules of the game in a way that effectively disenfranchise some groups of Democratic voters, you know, and otherwise undermines fair competition, what follows from that? I mean, should we agree, for example, with Jenny's concerns yesterday about the bad influence of excessive partisanship and try to think about alternative ways to organize political competition? I mean, if we wanted to go down that route, what would that look like? Ought we to be thinking, as some people have argued, about mechanisms that, or about changes that would make it easier for third parties and independent candidates to compete for presidential office? I mean, that would be a sort of an anti-partisan reform. Would that make any sense? Should we hope for a recapture of the Republicans by leaders who are committed to constitutional Republican principles? What would that require of other political actors? Or what would it require of manipulable elements of campaign and election regulation? Would it be constructive, as some people have recommended, to give the party machinery more control over campaign finance? Or would that just, has that train left the station? These are all questions that Pam's commentary raised for me. I don't feel particularly competent to say very much about them, but it seems to me worth the conversation. Now, Jenny's comments, once again, are rich and diversified and in some ways challenging. Again, I can only respond very selectively. So to begin, just very briefly, just as a matter of clarification, in my view, to say that democracy is competitive is not to say that it's only competitive. As I said yesterday, my concern with so much of democratic theory in the last couple of decades, and particularly some forms of deliberative theory, is its resistance to the thought that democratic politics involves competition in any essential way.
We've had more than a generation of theoretical work on deliberative democracy, and it's been constructive, I think, in important ways. I mean, among other things, it's been a reminder that in the early days of representative democracy, the notion that representation is, as it was often put, government by discussion in a forum visible to all, was really quite central to the aspiration that political representation could be and could be seen to be simultaneously democratic. That seemed to me very important, and it's an idea that it would be right to say dropped out of many views of political representation that emerged in the 20th century. And those include the views of some theorists of competitive models, I mean, conspicuously including Schumpeter, though I think it's worth reminding ourselves that even Schumpeter devoted some attention in a chapter in his book that people rarely read to the role of parliamentary process in his conception of democratic politics. My worry, and this is a really, I think, an inside baseball worry in democratic theory, sorry for the sports metaphor, but baseball's been on my mind lately, is that the wave of interest in deliberation has obscured the essential institutional structure of democratic representation, which, as I've argued, is fundamentally and unavoidably competitive. As I was preparing these lectures, I looked through a fairly wide swath of theoretical works of democratic theory in the last few decades, just looking for references to parties, districting alternatives, election laws, and other features of institutional structure that we might regard as intended to regulate political competition. And I was surprised how little discussion was devoted to any of these institutional features. I mean, the central tendency of the literature has been to kind of fly above these variations in institutional structure and to operate at more abstract levels of principle. Now, you know, of course there are exceptions. I mean, there are always exceptions. But I think it's hard to avoid concluding that there is a kind of distaste among some democratic theorists, or maybe it's just discomfort, with the thought that whatever else it is, democratic politics is basically a system for processing conflict by establishing regulative rules to challenge it in a way that's fair to its participants. So the bulk of Jenny's comments today concern the potential value of increasing the recursive communication of representatives and constituents. And she says, if we could find a way to do that, well, she says that's an aspirational ideal. And she points out that there's some experimental evidence that structured processes of communication involving representatives and selected groups of constituents can have an impact on the way that representatives confront choices in the legislature, and maybe more importantly, can have an impact on the level of constituent trust in representation, which seems important. She points out, I think correctly, that it's easier to foster this kind of recursive communication in single-member district systems than in at least some proportional systems, which seems to me is kind of an important point and one not often or adequately taken account of when people kind of draw up these balance sheets of the difference between the two kinds of system. And she also notes, I think correctly, that it's more likely to occur with representatives who've held office for more than one term than those newly elected. So I kind of join Jenny in wondering why there is such hostility to incumbency among some political scientists. Though I think maybe it's not, I wouldn't want to say that it's widely shared, but I've wondered sometimes why we think it's a bad thing for constituents to kind of want to reelect the same person time after time. Maybe they just appreciate what they're doing. You know, looked at from one perspective, it's kind of an appealing and irresistible ideal to try to cultivate more recursive communication. But I'd have to say that in the current political environment, the adjective aspirational has to bear a lot of weight, because it's hard to imagine how systems of recursive communication could be implemented at anything like the scale that would be required to produce substantial changes of the kind that we might hope for. But I think the main thing to say about that proposal is different. It's that implementing that proposal at scale wouldn't only require overcoming some predictable partisan and institutional resistance. I mean, it would also require kind of substantial changes in other parts of the other aspects of the representation system. I mean, I think particularly of the system of campaign finance, which demands an extraordinary commitment of time and energy by representatives to fundraising.
You know, when they're in Washington, we're told that they spend a big chunk of their time on the phone calling potential donors. And when they're in their districts, they spend a lot of time attending fundraisers and so on and so forth. That would have to change to make enough time for representatives to devote kind of meaningful attention to programs of recursive communication with any significant proportion of their constituents. And beyond that, I suspect that lobbying and stakeholder consultation would also have to change, because that also commands a lot of time and attention, and we can't

0: You know, we can't legislate an increase in the length of the day, so we'd have to figure out some ways to reform the other parts of the system in ways that would make it possible for systems of recursive communication with ordinary constituents could have a place. Now, I don't say this to frame an objection to Jenny's proposal. If it could be made to work, it seems to me entirely constructive. But just to illustrate the ambition of the proposal, kind of interpreted at scale, we're working with a system whose dysfunctions are a product of a variety of factors, and it'll be hard to change one piece of that system without changing others. And so, you know, that's not a challenge to the wisdom of the idea, but to its feasibility at the scale at which it would have to be implemented to make the kind of difference that we would like to see, that we might hope that it would make. So I'm not going to say more, I think, about these individual comments other than just to reiterate my thanks to the three commentators. I think I've probably, in any case, taken more time than I should. So thanks again to all three of you for helping me to think beyond what I've said in these lectures. It's really been hugely valuable to me.
1: Okay, at this time, I'll like to open things up for discussion. So please raise your hand if you've got a question. But if I could ask you to just wait a moment before you ask your question until the microphone reaches you. Henry, we'll start with you. You can start.
2: Yeah. Okay, so this is a little unfair because you've talked about how you don't really want to deal with the complexities of the environment, and yet you've done the really wonderful move of bringing parties into your system. How about the media? It's clearly true that in the last 20, 30, 40 years, there's been tremendous changes in the media. It's clearly true that in a representative system, you need the media to mediate between the voters and the parties. And therefore, it seems to me they maybe should have a somewhat larger role and not just be ostracized to the environment out there, and that you should include them in how competition might or might not work better.
0: I couldn't agree more, and as I said, either yesterday or Monday, I'm losing track now of the days. I think the sort of one of the major missing pieces in these lectures would be some attempt to understand the way that the structure of political communication has affected the process of representation. And I think, you know, you've put your finger on exactly the sort of entry point there, which is the, you know, dramatic changes in the structure of the media in the last, you tell me, three decades, four decades, two decades.
3: That's a lot of different things that have happened.
0: And
3: the demise of local media, for example.
0: No, absolutely. And as I said, on Monday mentioned Nadia Urbanati's observation that these changes have, you know, the fundamental effect of these changes has been to undermine the operation of effective intermediary institutions by creating these, you know, a much more decentralized pattern of political communication. And it's devalued, it's removed the kind of value that intermediary media institutions can provide by sort of editing and disciplining political communication. So I couldn't agree more with the importance of the point. The reason I didn't try to say more about it in the lectures, other than the obvious, which is that I felt like they already were trying to say too much, is that I think our kind of systematic understanding of these changes in political science has not developed as much as our understanding of some of these other moving parts that I've been talking about. You know, I have a couple of colleagues who work on this fairly closely, and their view is that we're not very much beyond that in the political science of, you know, the impact of changes in the media on political communication. We haven't really gotten beyond what is essentially the kind of descriptive stage of telling ourselves and each other what's happened. But, you know, we don't know very much about the impact of that has been on the conduct of politics. So, you know, both because I thought it was more than I could handle, but also because I wasn't sure that we had enough reliable political science to say very much, I decided to leave it for, as I put it in the lecture, to leave it for another time.
4: I mean, I would just briefly say that it's easier to conceive of ways we might regulate competition between parties and within the electoral structure than it is to think about how we might regulate the media. Doesn't mean that we can't do it, but it does also raise the idea that there's both a sort of regulatory side to the kind of changes we might hope to bring about, and maybe something like more of a, like what kinds of subsidies, sort of like the kind of communication that Jenny was talking about isn't really regulation, but it, you know, it's changing the nature of the political system, and maybe that's sort of the lens through which we could look at changes in media or what could be done about them.
0: Well, that's right.

0: Right, and this, I mean, that approach also is a way to deal with the First Amendment issues that would arise in any efforts to regulate. And now then there's a kind of an issue of how you divide the regulatory burden between the state and the media themselves, and how, you know, how you encourage the development of kind of self-regulation. There's a lot of tricky questions here at the level of regulatory structure.
1: I think from the bottom up, and so many times I hear, after doing a lot of work with various leaders in a community, I agree with what we just learned. It makes sense to me, but I'm not going to do it. And they're not going to do it because they've got too much pressure on their backs to get reelected. So the question is, where in the system do we create an opening for candidates to want to do it? Want to have a responsive, productive conversation with their constituents on an issue that maybe their constituents don't agree with them on, but it's necessary to have that discussion and create that opening in the community so maybe some change, thoughtful change, can happen. So where does the door open?
0: Jenny, that sounds like it's for you.
2: Yeah, I'm not 100% sure I grasp the full import of the question, but Larry Susskind at MIT has developed some very good suggestions for how to run quote unquote town halls. I was talking about the fruitfulness of randomly selected bodies, which turn out to be potentially very deliberative, where citizens learned very much to talk with one another. But if you're not going to go that route, if you're going to have an open come one, come all, which town hall, which generally attracts activists, you often get into a shouting match. I mean, you often don't have anything at all deliberative. And Larry Susskind at MIT has come up with a bunch of suggestions, such as you select five people to come up to the stage, not just one at a time, but five, and you ask them to say what they have to say. But you ask each one to say something that the other person hasn't said. And if they start to say something the other person hasn't said, you say, thank you very much. Your turn is over, and so forth. That's just I'm just giving you one example. But he has a whole list, well thought through list, of how to take what we have relatively dysfunctional, quote unquote, town halls, where representatives and constituents don't have much of a recursive conversation, and change them into something much more productive. His suggestions have never been implemented. I probably am one of the few people who sort of read them and taken them to heart. But they're good suggestions. And if we were to take that ideal very seriously, I think that we could just begin to design institutions that responded to that ideal. The problem is we haven't taken the ideal very seriously. So nobody's reading Larry Susskind, and nobody's thinking, how do we change these institutions that we now have to make them more deliberative, more recursive?
0: Could I just ask, was the question about how to change the incentives facing citizens to get them to participate more in these kinds of exchanges, or was it incentives facing office holders?
1: It's kind of both. It's the leadership is challenged to be honest with its constituents, mm-hmm. to have an open discussion on an issue that really does need to be discussed. And the other side of it is the constituents don't see any need for it or don't want to. And the problem then is how do you get them together so that you don't get a conflagration. You open doors so that they can begin to see the other person's point of view.
0: Mm, I see.
1: Yeah.
3: Next question
0: sounds like a good question.
3: Yeah. This is Mike Martin.
4: I have a question for Chuck, going back to yesterday where you were highlighting the centrality of competition in political activity. And I was just wondering whether just the bare idea of competition is too abstract, it distinguishes different kinds of ways in which we interact. So this came up briefly in your presentation where you contrasted economic competition as one model of competition, and that might be misleading. And maybe what you had in mind at that point was the idea in some competitions, there are goods that are distributed through the competition which are independently construable, and we can imagine different ways in which they could be obtained. But on a certain picture of central problem of a democratic society, so for instance, Bob Adams' paper Conflict, there's the idea we face a problem that different groups of us prefer policies where only one of them can be implemented. And so the competition there will be, well, only one of these policies will be implemented. And our interest in the competition partly is just that we can reconcile ourselves to the frustration of our policy not being implemented. In that case, it's less clear that we have independently identifiable goods that are distributed through this. And it seems to me when we talk about the values that competition furthers, it looks rather different in those two kinds of cases. And I'm sure there are other forms of competition which likewise will give us different pictures of values that are furthered. So I wonder whether the granularity of the notion of competition is where we want the normative story to go.
0: Well, I think that is where we want the story to go. And that's the reason I tried to talk about, you know, talked about these three, I called them sites of competition. Competition, I mean, electoral competition, party competition, interest competition. Each of those things happens in different kinds of institutionally defined structures. And I was interested in, the general question I was interested in was how competition ought to be regulated in order to be fair and effective to the people affected by it. And my thought was that that competition takes different forms at these different sites, and our understanding of the right regulative rules for those sites needs to be sensitive to how it is to, as you say, the granularity of competition, to how it is that it works at those sites. So, I mean, I think I'm on the same wavelength as your question. You know, I mean, there's a larger question that that Henry raised about the regulation of the public sphere, or of political communication at large. And there, I think the same kind of question arises, although, you know, the way that one deals with the regulation of competition is going to have to be different. It's going to have to respond to the way that public communication might be organized in order to serve the purposes that we need it to serve for electoral and legislative choice to work. So I just think that's another instance of the point that, you know, it isn't as if we have this one abstraction called political competition. To say that democracy is a competitive system, or at least often partly a competitive system, is to say that it has these kind of competitive modules in it, each of which serves a certain kind of purpose and that needs to have its own norms worked out. So just to kind of take a quick and I think probably, you know, slightly toy example. I mean, if you were to think about norms for, if you were to think about lobbying in the way that I was describing as kind of competition for the attention of policymakers who need some resources that lobbyists can provide in order to do their job well, what we'd want presumably is to organize and structure the lobbying process so that the policymakers who are kind of the target of it sort of have reasonable access to enough different sources of information and viewpoints so that they aren't vulnerable to the kind of manipulation of the, you know, their limited attention time for those with greater resources to get the kinds of outcomes that they want. So, you know, one of the proposals in the case of lobbying of congressional committees, one thing that's happened in Congress in the last few decades is that the share of the congressional budget that is devoted to committee staffs has declined, while the share that has been devoted to essentially political activity by the leadership has increased. And that's had the effect of putting committee staffs in a greater dependency relationship to the private lobbyists who have the most resources. Well, that's just stupid. I mean, to me, that just doesn't make any sense if the aim is to put the staff members in a position that they can make reasonably

0: well-informed independent judgments about what to recommend to their bosses. So, you know, a way to deal with that is simply to increase the independent resources that are available to these committee staffs, increase their budgets, find ways to subsidize public interest lobbies so that they're in a better position to offset the impact of the private interests that already have significant resources. So, you know, but I think the only way to kind of understand norms for that sort of thing is to think about the way the process actually operates and how it is you could regulate it so that it would do a better job of producing the outcomes that we need it to produce. So I think you know, extemporizing on your own observation, but I think that's important.
1: All our cases where the goods in question can be defined independent of the gain, whereas one response to Jenny yesterday saying it's better to think of the political realm other than in competitive terms. If we treat it in the Bob Adams conflict way, it makes no sense to say there can be politics without competition if there can only be politics where there's conflict. Because the only way we can live together with conflict is to have some way of settling the conflict. And so that's just formally a competition in one sense. It seems to me that's different from the kinds of competitions that you've mainly focused on.
0: Well, I might disagree a little bit that the only way to resolve conflict is through a competitive process. You know, we could have a lottery. That's not competitive. I mean, we could establish an authoritarian dictator. You know, democracy is one way among many of resolving political conflict. And what I'm arguing is that one feature of it is that it has a kind of distributive set of competitive processes that help it to do the job we need it to do.
2: Can I just ask a follow-up question to that in a sense, which is there are competitions in which it's a zero-sum game, and then there are competitions where it's not a zero-sum game. If you think about, you know, a competition among ideas may produce a different idea than you started out with in the sense that in a very different way than an election where one person is going to hold that office. And so that's a zero-sum competition. And I think maybe separating out the different kinds of competition would be helpful in thinking about which ones get which kind of regulation.
0: No, I think that's right. I mean, that comes into where I think about that is thinking about this question of, you know, how to regulate political communication. You know, how do you think about what the norms are for regulating it? You know, it's you know, if you kind of think in a John Stuart Mill sort of way, you know, what you want is to kind of establish terms that make it possible for some variety of positions to be, you know, sufficiently well represented in the public conversation that all of us as kind of part of the audience can have access to them. And, you know, presumably if that works, we're all going to come out ahead. So it's going to be a non-zero-sum process.
2: Right.
0: But there's still going to be the question of how to regulate what is basically a contestatory process so that it produces the outcomes that we need to produce.
2: Yeah, it's just going to be a very different kind of regulation
0: than
2: a zero-sum competition.
3: Mm-hmm. Thank you. So I may break the frame slightly here. I want to just think about a very different context, but because it's got some really striking similarities to what you've been talking about. So I was really struck by the Rawls quote about democracy being a best regulated rivalry. I agree with that. I agree absolutely in everything you've been saying about the importance of competition.
0: Sorry, you agree with what he said, or you agree mm-hmm. that we should pay attention?
3: Oh no, I agree that that's actually a very good definition of all the kind of the forms of democracy that have existed. So I'm thinking about ancient Greek democracy. It may seem surprising, but that actually is a very good account of ancient Greek democracy as I understand it. That it's regulated rivalry among politicians who make proposals and you know, try and get them passed. It's highly regulated through the legislative process, through judicial activity. The difference would be that there are no parties. So that's one kind of big thing that your emphasis on parties has really stuck out to me, because of that. That seems like an extra that we have just in the modern world. But also the big difference is that in the ancient Greek context, people were competing to lead. They were not competing to rule. They were not competing to be part of a ruling body. Instead, they're competing to be on a public platform, have loads of influence, be really significant, part of the political elite, but only from a leadership position, only occupying a leadership position, not actually making decisions themselves. Those decisions are left for actually also representative bodies

0: But of ordinary people, a different form of representation, but both those bodies seem to conceive of themselves as acting on behalf of others in the way we would recognize, the way Pitkin would recognize, for example. And also the speakers, the politicians, seem to understand their position as representative too. So I guess, you know, the two things I want to say is kind of, are there independent goods that you can think of for supporting the existence of parties with respect to competition that only parties can bring? Or, you know, to flip that question around, you could say...
1: Could you say the party question again?
0: Oh, yeah, sorry. So how important is it that you have parties instead of maybe other forms of competition that we could think about? How important are parties as the vehicles of competition in your theoretical understanding? And then also, how important is it that the people who are competing actually to rule, to be members of ruling bodies? Because I think that you can have the competition and the rivalry without having to have that. I'd love your thoughts. Thank you.
1: Well, I mean, both interesting questions. Just to go back just briefly to that Rawls passage, to me, part of what's interesting, so the passage says that democracy is at best regulated rivalry, and then there's an important second part of that sentence too, but the question that it raises just about Rawls is that a good deal of what he says about democracy makes it out to be more than regulated rivalry. And to say that it's at best regulated rivalry raises this question of what was the force of the at best in all of that. That's what drew my attention to it, and then to the source that he cites, which is this incredibly interesting essay by Frank Knight, who I think anybody who's heard of him tends to think that he's part of this kind of Chicago school of, you know, kind of right-wing libertarians, and he's anything but that in this essay. His central worry is that political competition and market competition, if it's not well regulated, is going to exacerbate inequalities of wealth and power and undermine our capacity to do whatever the competition is supposed to help us to do. So anyway, that seemed to me kind of an interesting angle on Rawls's perception of democracy that we haven't thought very much about. Now, I don't know. I mean, what goods do parties serve that couldn't be served by other forms of organization? I mean, I guess I'd need to know what the other forms are in order to make the comparison. My kind of general aspiration for parties in, you know, modern mass democracies is more or less Schachtschneider's, that they could organize conflicts among interests in society in ways that make those conflicts available for public intervention. You know, the Schachtschneider view is that you have two kinds of competition going on. You have competition among interests for control of policy, and then you have competition among parties for control of the government. And what the competition among parties for control of the government should do is kind of discipline and make visible the competition among interests, because his view was that tends to be invisible, and I think that's still mostly true. You know, we can't see what the lobbyists are doing and what the interest groups are doing in trying to influence the output of this or that kind of decision about policy, but we could hope that parties could try to assemble coalitions of interests capable of commanding a majority and an electoral majority. And in order to do that, they would have to make the interests at stake public so that people could see what they are. So, you know, I kind of think, and again, that's an aspiration. It's not a necessity in party competition. And I just don't know what other, it's maybe just a failure of imagination, but I don't know what other way we could organize, you know, electoral competition on the mass scale in order to get that degree of popular control over the struggle for policy. Maybe there's other alternatives, but as I said yesterday, if not parties, what's the alternative proposal? I don't know quite what to make of the other question about whether it makes a difference that competition is for rule. I think what political competition is basically about is for control of the policymaking capacity of the state, which, and another way to say that is for control over the disposition of the state's coercive power. And which strikes me as like a pretty important subject. And if that's what rule is, then maybe competition for rule just is what we should be talking about. And there may then not be a difference between, you know, your description of competition for rulership positions in the ancient world and competition in the modern world. But I think that may just be a matter of the appropriate level of abstraction.
2: Can I make a quick? I don't think anyone has done an appropriate sort of balance of parties, not parties, and that would be good. But let me argue against what I was arguing yesterday and try to give a very specific instance of where the absence of parties hurts the deliberation, which is, take my Cambridge, Massachusetts. No parties, it's all ranked for choice voting, and it's all a matter of voting for individuals. That means that questions like low-income housing or other issues don't come up in an articulated way. People are voting for this person, that person. Some individuals take stances on these things, but there's not the kind of articulation that you would have if you had parties in Cambridge, Massachusetts. That's a real life example of something that's more Athenian. What would it have looked like if in Athens there had been two parties? Around what concepts would they have gelled? Would it have been simply rich and poor? Or would there have been other issues? Should we go more to war or less to war? But would there have been a different kind of conversation in Athens if there had been parties? There was a pro-war party and an anti-war party, and people had actually talked about it in those terms. You know, if the citizens had talked with one another over, so to speak, the dining room table, and had those things articulated for them by parties, I think Athens. So that's just, you know, you're going to answer, but one just little thing about leadership versus rule. Yes, you compete as parties to rule, but then let's take the Congress. There's an awful lot of competition for leadership, not for rule, within the party. So you have both.
1: Yeah, no, that's a fair point.
3: Yeah, thank you very much. I'm a bit embarrassed about this question. I think it may come from way out of left field. Because I understand that you're concerned with actual practical issues about how political representation in this country actually functions, and you're concerned with very concrete problems about how to get it to work better. And my question has more to do with a sort of more ideal or aspirational conception of what democratic representation is. But having issued that caveat, the question has to do with the idea of being an author of democratic law, which is something that came up in Chuck's lecture and that Pam brought it up today. And my sense was that the assumption there is that what it is for us to be authors of democratic law is something that happens exclusively through our role in the electoral process. So I think Pam said something like, we're authors of democratic law because we have a vote. But I wanted to ask about this because I was thinking about the view that Shauna Shiffrin developed in her panel lectures actually a few years ago, where she argues that you're the author of democratic law, not just by having a vote, but in ways that have nothing to do with the electoral process. So in particular, she's interested in the way in which citizens can influence common law through being involved in the judicial process, maybe as litigants or plaintiffs or friends of the court, or other ways in which they can just influence law because of the ways in which judges tend to be responsive to public opinion. And it seemed to me that, and she thinks that this is sort of all part of what it is to be represented in a democratic system. And it seemed to me that Jenny's kind of recursive idea of conversations with legislators, even though it does have to do with the electoral process rather than the judicial side of things, is consistent with this somewhat broader or more capacious idea of what it is to be represented in, have a role in authoring the laws by which one's governed. So I guess the question here is, To what extent you think that

0: the criteria for successful representation should focus exclusively on the electoral process, or the extent to which you think that there's maybe room for a broader conception of democratic representation, which goes beyond the kind of representation we have through being participants in elections and interacting with our legislators?
1: Well, that's a big question. As I tried to say at the beginning of the first lecture, my kind of goal here was to try to follow the political science and try to understand, by thinking about the norms for successful representation that are implicit in the political science, to try to articulate some broader sense of what fair and effective democratic representation might be like. And that, I know, meant taking on board a narrower conception of political representation than some people would like. And I don't dispute that the broader conception is important. And as I was saying yesterday in response to Jenny, I think it's important to be able to see the electoral component as part of a larger system. And an important part of that larger system, which we've talked about a little bit today, is the kind of public process of political contestation, which is, you know, which has certain kinds of values that go beyond the electoral system, but it also belongs to the electoral system because the public contestation can influence the way that members of representative bodies conduct themselves. And so it isn't just a part of a, I shouldn't say just, it isn't that we have this larger democratic process with a kind of significance of its own, it's that part of its significance is that it can guide and nudge and motivate the conduct of people who have offices within the structure that is defined by constitutional rules. So I think it's important to see the electoral process as part of that larger structure, and I don't think it's, I think political science can be narrow when it thinks that the only question we've got is kind of how the rules influence the responsiveness of office holders to their constituents. Now, having said that, I think that Shauna's lectures, which I think are wonderful lectures, are dealing with an even broader conception of representation, which isn't necessarily focused on how laws are made. And I think there's something to the thought that we could imagine a democratic society, in fact, we ought to imagine a democratic society as a kind of more robust social phenomenon than only what we see in the formal process for making the rules that govern the way that social authority is disposed. But I don't think it's an either or. I mean, I think that I think that the formal part of it is really important for the reason I said earlier, because it's the way that the power of the state gets guided, and you know we better worry about that now, maybe more than 5 years ago. But I also agree that you know a kind of a robust, effectively functioning democratic society is one in which people exercise control over the what you might call the course of our common life in other ways than by participating in the way that the formal rules are made. So I'm sympathetic to that view. I just think it's a different question from the one I wanted to think about.
2: I mean, I don't think there's anybody who thinks that voting is the only way that people are the authors of law. But I'll just make two observations on this. The first is that if you want to talk about the making of law through the judicial process, the way people get on juries in this country, certainly on federal juries, it's the only way to get on is to be registered to vote. And in most states, the jury pool is made up of people who vote. So if you can't vote, you can't be the author of law in that way either. The other point I'll make about this, which ties in in a kind of direct way with Dr. King's famous sermon on give us the vote, give us the ballot, is that being somebody who is permitted to vote sends a very powerful message to everybody else in the society about what your interests, whether your interests should be respected in various ways. And so even if somebody doesn't vote, or even if they vote for the losing party in a particular election, there's a very powerful message sent by saying that they're entitled to vote and that they're part of the we, the people, as opposed to being someone who is outside of the people who are entitled to that formal role. So I'm kind of mystified as to why anybody would think voting's the only way, because it's obviously not. Rupert Murdoch influences our politics even before he became a citizen, which I think at some point he became. But it

0: is a really important and central piece of the way you're an author of the laws. And to diminish that importance, I think, is a big mistake.
1: So essentially, I was remarking on the existence of particular dyad relationships.
2: Particular dyadic relationships, yeah. Between constituents and representatives?
1: For example, yes, right, okay. And also between lobbyists and politicians, right? Okay. And so I was wondering about two particular things. First, about how this role of politics as structuring the kind of dyadic lasting relationships we can participate in, how that could affect, first, our ability to think about the centrality of communication to representation. There might be something to say there about how the ability of having this relationship is what constitutes the value of it, for example. And on the other hand, how the existence of certain relationships might play a normative role in what was referred to as the legitimacy system, especially given the increasing reality of state coercion in our lifetimes and in the role of the state.
2: Right. Okay, thank you. So just to make clear, I was saying when you use the word constitutes the value of the, I was trying to say that this kind of recursive communication should be considered as one of plural criteria. I was only adding it to a list. I wasn't saying that recursive communication constitutes the entire system of political representation. I was just saying that because we haven't formulated it as an ideal explicitly, it hasn't been studied empirically, but also practitioners trying to improve democracy haven't been focusing on it and trying to make it better. So it's addressed to political theorists. Let's think about this more carefully. It's addressed to empirical political scientists. Let's study it. For example, the question of whether proportional representation or single member districts produces better recursive relationships. I was suggesting that single member districts might, because the single member district people have an incentive to reach out and incumbency, the constituents know the names. But in proportional representation, you often get more descriptive representation. A party will put forth a group of people to represent it, and these days they try to put half women. If blacks are 10%, blacks will be 10% of the slate. Similarly, Muslims, whatever. So there'll be a descriptive representation built in to proportional representation, which will itself encourage constituents who are blacks to reach out to the blacks, Muslims to reach out to the Muslims, and so forth. We don't empirically know which systems are more likely to produce which kinds of recursive communications because people haven't studied it, because it hasn't been out there as a conscious norm. So I'm not saying that recursive communication constitutes or ought to constitute everything we should conceive of in the representative process. I'm only just saying, add it in. It's an important thing to add in. Thank you for the point about legitimating systems, because I do think that one's own sense as a citizen of authorship, of having that right to be a citizen, you know, that I am a citizen who counts, is critical to the legitimacy of the entire system. And I think we haven't necessarily looked closely enough at all the different parts of the system that might contribute to and also detract from that sense of self-respect that a citizen might have in any given democracy. Which does proportional representation or single member districts contribute to that sense of self-respect and the sense of genuinely based authorship? We don't want to kid people into thinking they're authors of the law when they're totally not. We only want to find places in which they can be, to some degree, just some small degree, authors of the law that coerces them. And we want that to be genuine. So I think that, thank you very much for bringing it back to the question of legitimacy.

0: legitimacy, because I think, as I said, the legitimacy system is the sort of biggest one. We ought to be asking all the time about any of these features of democracy. How much does it contribute to the overall legitimacy? Since we're going to have more and more coercion, we really need that legitimacy desperately. So thank you very much for bringing that up again.
1: Can I follow up on that just a little bit about the single-member districts? And there's been some work done on this, but one of the differences between single-member district systems and proportional systems is in constituent services. That one of the things you can say in a single-member district system is the representative knows who his or her particular constituents are in a way that's much harder to figure out when you're talking about a proportional representation system. And to the extent that you're talking about a state that not only has a lot of coercive power, but where there are a lot of social welfare programs and the like, one of the biggest things that members of Congress do is have staffs to deal with the Social Security Administration and Medicare and various other government, you know, various other government bureaucracies. And that is a kind of interesting dyadic relationship with a lot of communication in it. And one of the things that was really interesting that we looked at when I was doing some litigation in Arkansas is some of the black constituents went to the black representative from the next door district because they thought they would get better constituent service from him. But at the same time, Strom Thurmond, for example, was famous for tremendous constituent service without regard really to whether the constituent was likely to have voted for him or not. And so there's a really complicated relationship there that's also about something that's quite recursive, that's not about policy, but is about the coercive power of the state or the ability of the state to provide or not to provide, you know, absolutely essential services to people. Mm-hmm.

We'd like to hear what you think. Complete our viewer feedback form at uctv.tv/feedback. Tonight on UCTV.

This talk is not just for ocean people. It is a talk for all people. This is a story I'm going to tell you today about narratives. It's a story about people and science, and it's a story about hope and possibilities. So let's dive in. Narratives and maps are important to us in ways that we often don't think about. They help us think about our world and our place in it. They frame our thinking and guide our actions, and they can, without our even being aware of it, constrain our thinking or liberate and inspire us. And so I think it's important for us to think about the maps that we use and the narratives that we have about lots of things, but in this case, about the ocean. So what do maps tell us about the ocean? If you envision a map of

the globe on a flat surface, not the round globe, but a 2D surface, most of you, I think, would envision the very traditional maps that we have, the projections we're used to seeing. This particular map is a Spillhouse projection, and it tells us

ocean basin up here. We have the North Atlantic Ocean Basin, South Atlantic, Indian, South Pacific, North Pacific Basin, but it's one ocean. And that actually is important for us to think about. We're all connected. What happens one place in the ocean affects other places in the ocean. The ocean feeds us, it connects us, it's our past, and it's our future. And how we map the ocean helps us understand how we should be thinking about the ocean. What are the narratives that we have about the ocean? What do we tell ourselves about the ocean? Well, most of you probably have a lot of ideas about the ocean, especially those of you who work in the ocean as marine biologists, or marine ecologists, or oceanographers. The ocean, to many people, is mysterious. It's exotic. It's bizarre. It's unknown. Life in the oceans is just incredibly diverse, not just in terms of number of species, but different types of critters, not only animals, but plants and microbes. And they are endlessly fascinating. They're often beautiful, and they're often very bizarre. But that's not the kind of narrative I'm thinking about. The narrative that I want to focus on is a historic narrative that has framed the way people have talked about the ocean and treated the ocean for almost all of human history. The ocean, for thousands and thousands of years, was seen as so immense, so endlessly bountiful, that people thought it must be infinitely resilient and impossible to deplete or disrupt. They thought there was nothing that you could do that would affect it. You could take as much out of it as you wanted. You could put as much into it as you wanted. I remember in the 60s, people would say, dilution is the solution to pollution. Well, I can't imagine a larger area for dilution to be possible than the ocean. And so our thinking about the ocean was it didn't matter what we took out or put in. The ocean is so vast, it is simply too big to fail, is the narrative that has framed our thinking about the ocean for thousands and thousands of years. The result of that has been overfishing, use of destructive fishing gear, illegal, unregulated fishing, climate change, ocean acidification, habitat destruction, nutrient, plastic, and toxic pollution. All of those are partly a result of the fact that we thought it didn't matter what we did. Today, the ocean is depleted, it's disrupted, it's polluted, it's warmer, it's more acidic, it's deoxygenated, all of those things. And that's in stark contrast to what the ocean used to be, which was bountiful, clean, except maybe some local pollution, and very, very resilient. The folly of this too big to fail narrative is glaringly obvious. Nonetheless, this too big to fail mindset persists today, and that arrow is supposed to be to the right there, sorry about that, leading to even more intense, unsustainable uses of the ocean. So it's not just a narrative of the past, it's a narrative that persists today. And that is driven by a number of things. One is ignorance. People still think it's too big to fail. The other is the very real allure of new economic opportunities or desperate poverty or desperate leaders of countries who are looking for food security, job creation for people who need food, for people who need jobs. So all of those are driving this continued overuse of the ocean. It is possible to use it without using it up, but that's not what we are doing today. And these changes have consequences. They threaten the most vulnerable people, because if we lose that source of healthy seafood by overfishing, by destructive fishing, then that puts the 3 billion people

people that depend on seafood as a primary source of their protein at risk. It threatens the safety and security, culture, economic prosperity, and opportunity for people everywhere. And it threatens the well-being of all of the life in the ocean. So huge, huge consequences to this. To make matters worse, there's more and more that we want from the ocean. We're asking for more shipping. We're asking for more fish. We're asking for more tourism opportunities, recreation opportunities, more oil and gas and minerals. So we've got a big challenge. And as a result, this historic narrative that we had that the ocean is too big to fail has now become a very different narrative. So here's our second narrative. The ocean is massively and fatally depleted and disrupted. It's no longer too big to fail. It's now too big to fix. And that's what a lot of people think about the ocean today. You see images of just disgusting plastic pollution, bleached coral reefs, depleted fisheries, et cetera, et cetera. And people say, oh my gosh, the vested interests are too powerful. The status quo has too much inertia. There are too many problems. It's just impossible to fix. And this leads to a doom and gloom attitude and lack of engagement, lack of willingness to try to do something. Now, it won't surprise you to hear me say that, in fact, that's not the right narrative. And the good news is that there is a new third narrative that is emerging. Yes, there are huge challenges. Yes, those problems that I mentioned are very real. But informed by science and indigenous knowledge and by experiments of people around the world that are doing really interesting, very successful things, led in some cases by industry, by communities, by young people, by government leaders, lots of different pockets of good things happening. There are solutions that exist, and we have examples of them. We don't have to sort of invent something new. There are solutions that already exist. They are just not at the scale that is needed. They're not being adopted quickly enough. They could be scaled up, but they haven't been. So we do have some solutions. We also have lots of opportunities to develop new solutions and bring new ideas to the table, use new technologies, new things that we can invent. So there's both things that we already have and know how to do, and there are new things that we need. Some of those examples of both of those are reforming fishery management so that we fish smarter, not harder. Two, we can tackle illegal, unregulated, and unreported fishing. Three, we can enable sustainable aquaculture. Four, we can create highly protected, marine protected areas and strengthen the level of protection in existing MPAs. And five, we can realize the power of the ocean to tackle climate change and ocean acidification, not just mitigation, but also adaptation. So those are some of the things that are underway, and I want to tell you a little bit more about each of those. So reforming fisheries management to fish smarter and not harder, what does that mean? The story behind this is based on science. There has been a lot of really impressive policy reforms of fishery management. And in particular, I want to give a shout out to rights-based approaches to fishery management, which in many cases have really transformed many fisheries around the world. The science comes from some of your colleagues. Chris Costello, Steve Gaines, and John Lynham published a paper in 2008 in which they analyzed thousands of fisheries around the world and found that those that were managed with a type of rights-based fishery called an ITQ, individual transferable quotas, performed better and in fact were not on the decline compared to fisheries that
were not managed with a rights-based approach, which were getting more and more and more depleted. And that made a lot of people sort of stand up and take notice. It fed directly into the fisheries reforms that were happening when I was the administrator of NOAA between 2009 and 2013. NOAA manages federal fisheries and federal waters. We were directed by Congress through legislation to end overfishing by 2011. It was a mandate. And that meant having a fishery management plan in place for every single federally managed fishery, and to have that management plan be one that had strong catch limits and accountability, so that if you overfished one year, you had to underfish the next year. And there was accountability built into the process. Doing that was a major challenge. And to be frank, despite the best of intentions, we didn't have the best track record. Always good intentions to manage fisheries sustainably. But the challenge was the economic incentives to overfish often outweighed the regulations that had been put in place. And so conservation was at loggerheads with economic opportunity. It was every incentive to cheat, every incentive to look the other way when somebody else cheated, and the situation was not particularly productive. NOAA adopted a rights-based management policy called a catch-share policy. That's the jargon for rights-based management approaches in the U.S. And that was applied to a number of different fisheries. The Pacific groundfish fishery is sort of the poster child for both the problems and how well this worked to turn things around. This particular fishery has about 80 different species in it, so it's managed as a stock complex. And it had been, it was in trouble, so much so that in 2000, the fishery was closed and declared a federal disaster. No more fishing was allowed, despite the fact that it had been super successful and abundant, and then the bottom fell out. After the catch share management program was put in place, it did an amazing turnaround, and species recovered sometimes 30 years faster than experts thought they would. There was a significant reduction in accidental catch of the most vulnerable species by 2/3. 13 species of the groundfish were later certified by the Marine Stewardship Council, and 40 of the species of groundfish were identified by the Monterey Bay Aquarium's Seafood Watch as a best choice or good alternative. So an incredible success story, simply because fishermen were now incentivized to be good conservationists, which they would like to do anyhow. They know it's important not to overfish. But finally, the economic incentives were aligned with the conservation incentives. Short term was aligned with the long term. And the end result of this program has been a significant turnaround in this very, very important fishery. This adoption of catch share programs has been successful in other parts of the world, many places around the world. The one other example I'll give you is from Belize. And this is an effort that is a type of catch share program that is called a TURF, Territorial User Rights in Fisheries Program. And in Belize, the fishery was, this is a nearshore fishery, is threatened by serial overfishing and a lot of illegal fishing, even in no-take areas. And that became increasingly difficult for the fishermen to make a living. After the adoption of this TURF fishery, the local communities to achieve that, local communities partnered with NGOs to try out some pilots before they adopted it more broadly. And illegal fishing decreased by 60%. There was a huge increase in catch rates. And the success of those pilots led to scaling up of the program nationwide. So it really empowered fishermen
to being recipients of the policy, just being told what to do, to being agents of change for the good for their fisheries. So two examples from a lot around the world about how fisheries can be modified so that fishermen are fishing smarter, not harder. The second example that I want to give you of things that are already in place but need to be scaled up is to combine remote sensing, AI, machine learning, transparency, and new policies to minimize illegal fishing. Illegal fishing is rampant around the world. It is very, very serious. Not so much in our own exclusive economic zone around the U.S., but definitely on the high seas and in lots of EEZs around the world. This is a situation where new policies, individual people, and countries have all rallied around this problem. Interpol got in the act early on and recognized illegal, unregulated, and unreporting IUU fishing as an international crime. And they started tracing illegal fishing. So that was sort of one of the first things that happened. John Kerry, who at the time was Secretary of State, Maria Damanaki, who was my equivalent for the EU, so she was the Commissioner for Fisheries and Maritime Affairs in the EU, and Maria and I worked together and said the US and the EU are going to be in lockstep. We're really going to tackle IUU fishing. John Kerry, in his role as Secretary of State, started talking a lot more about different opportunities, promoting solutions, working together, and elevating fisheries and the ocean on the international diplomacy stage, which really hadn't been done before. It was really relegated to either fishery ministers or environment ministers. And all of a sudden, especially with John Kerry's creation of our Ocean Conference, where presidents and prime ministers were invited to focus on the ocean, all of a sudden the ocean and IUU fishing were a topic of presidents and prime ministers. So elevating it in the international stage was important. The UN Food and Agricultural Organization, finally, after many, many years of deliberation, had an agreement, international agreement, called the Port States Measures Agreement, which was critically important because countries that sign it and ratify it agree that if a vessel is found to fish illegally, they won't let it land in ports of that nation. And if it does, they can confiscate the crew and the catch. And so all of a sudden, even though the ocean is a really big place and it's hard to patrol every place, most of those boats have to come back to port. And that's where it is possible to actually do something. And so the Port State Measures Agreement was a game changer. Over time, it came into force. A number of countries have ratified it. Global Fishing Watch was also new on the scene and created a freely available, openly transparent map in near real time of all the fishing vessels that are in the ocean, where they are, what they're doing, and using AI and ML, you can look at the tracks and tell whether it's fishing or not fishing, whether it's a trawler or a purse seiner, et cetera. So Global Fishing Watch was really a game changer in providing information to figure out where the bad actors were and then be able to target activities and go after them. The High-Level Panel for a Sustainable Ocean Economy, also called the Ocean Panel, a group of 14 heads of state and presidents, heads of state, either presidents or prime ministers, which I'll say a little more about in a minute, decided to really make IUU an issue, and they all pledged to ratify the Port State Measures Agreement, to work together to effect the kinds of changes that are needed. More recently, John Podesta has been very concerned about this issue, a champion of solutions, and Hila Levy, who is here, was very instrumental in having a new national security memorandum
issued by the president that focused on IUU and tackling IUU fishing in ways that are much stronger than had been the case before. And so over time, lots of new policies, lots of international agreements, lots of new action, lots of attention has actually helped a lot. Ian Urbina, journalist, and other journalists, has really made the connection for people between illegal fishing and slave labor, and really put a spotlight on the human tragedy that is associated with the illegal fishing, with forced labor. So all of this together has actually, we're not out of the woods yet, but we're in a much better place than we were when all of this started in terms of tackling IUU fishing. Third example, sustainable aquaculture, especially of low trophic level species. There has been a lot of work done on how to make aquaculture more sustainable, most recently summarized by this blue paper or white paper about the ocean, so blue paper, from the High Level Panel for a Sustainable Ocean Economy, focused on food from the sea, and talking about how important it is from a food security standpoint, but also how using smart fishery management, combining fisheries and aquaculture is a key to food security for the future. And that is actually a very complicated story, which I won't go into because there's so many different types of aquaculture. But suffice it to say that there are good practices and policies that are being increasingly adopted, although not at the scale that is needed yet. Fourth example of good things that are happening, MPAs, marine protected areas. There are thousands of them around the world. Most of them are only lightly or minimally protected. And this is an area where science has really made an incredible difference in helping us understand the different types of marine protected areas and what you can get from one that is minimally or lightly protected versus one that's highly or strongly protected. A working group at NCES, the National Center for Ecological Analysis and Synthesis, that was led by PESCO PIs, really started down this path of pulling together the science from conservation science, larval dispersal, oceanography, ecology, evolution, physiology, and really looking at the science of marine reserves in ways that really helped us understand better what we could and could not get from MPAs. What we learned from that was that MPAs that are fully protected, also called marine reserves, can absolutely protect biodiversity and habitats. There's no doubt about that. But the bounty that flourishes within those boundaries also spills out to adjacent areas and can replenish areas outside. Critically important, they protect the big individuals that are so important to the future of a population. They export larvae, and they can restore ecological balance within the protected area. Also buffer against management mistakes and uncertainties. So MPAs can do a lot that is hugely beneficial and desirable. And one of the things that I want to really shine a spotlight on is the importance of letting those fish get big, what the fishermen called boffs. Big old fat female fish. Those boffs are critically important. And you see here a vermilion rockfish, one that is 14 inches, produces 150,000 young. If you let that rockfish grow to almost 24 inches, it produces 1.7 million young because the number of young produced scales by volume. And so a little bit bigger in length means lots more young, if you will. And one thing that fully protected MPAs can do is let those fish get big, and that actually is the key to both replenishing those populations, but also to the export and the spillover that happens.
California took a look at some of the science of marine reserves and said, we want that. And when the Marine Life Protection Act was passed, it

went through a number of incarnations, but the end result of that was, based largely on science, the creation of a network of protected areas based on the size and spacing guidelines that the scientists from this NCES working group had produced. And so California has really been in the forefront of networks of protected areas along the coast. And that has been a model for lots of other places around the world and has brought significant benefit. Following on that good work, a lot of additional new science was synthesized and analyzed and published in a big review paper in the journal Science, and developed what is called the MPA guide, which is essentially an analysis of different types of MPAs. And the bottom line is that what you get from an MPA depends directly on the level of protection. You don't get the same benefits, all those things I just talked about, from a lightly or minimally protected area. You get them from a highly or fully protected area. And so as people are thinking about creating protected areas, focusing on the level of protection is critically important. Equally important are the enabling conditions, the social conditions that are used to create the protected area. So a lot of new science has informed management, and this framing of MPAs has been adopted by the United Nations, the World Database on Protected Areas, and is used internationally now as a result of the science. Other scientists looked at this and said, MPAs can help with biodiversity. MPAs, fully protected, can also help with recharging depleted fisheries. And MPAs can protect existing stores of carbon on the seabed. And turns out there's twice as much carbon in the upper meter of the seabed as all of the carbon in soils on land. And so protecting those stores of carbon from trawling, for example, is important from a climate standpoint so that we're not releasing more carbon into the ocean and then some of that into the atmosphere. And this was a particular paper led by Enrique Sala in Nature that did a global map of hotspots that were ripe for biodiversity protection, hotspots where if you put MPAs, fully protected MPAs there, it would replenish depleted fisheries, and hotspots for carbon protection, so you can identify where those coincide. Based on a lot of this, there was increased appetite for creating an international treaty for the high seas, which have been pretty much the wild, wild west or the wild, wild wet areas where there's a lot of fishing, overfishing, illegal fishing underway. We now have a high seas treaty. It has not yet come into force. It has been ratified by 20 countries. It takes 60 for it to come into force. 112 countries have signed it, signaling that they intend to ratify it. And so we are moving toward, we hope, ratification of this very important high seas treaty. And then we will have a mechanism for creating protected areas on the high seas, just like countries can create protected areas in their own exclusive economic zones. The UN Ocean Conference has been an international vehicle, like the Our Ocean Conference that I mentioned earlier, to shine a spotlight and to get countries sort of competing with one another in a good way for creating, for ratifying treaties, for creating good momentum. And finally, realizing the power of the ocean to mitigate and adapt to climate change. Sorry about cutting that off on the end. And at this point, I want to tell you a little bit about a new, not new now, but new-ish group of heads of state and government, so prime ministers and presidents, called the High-Level Panel for a Sustainable Ocean Economy. There were 14 heads of state and government originally that formed this high-level panel for a sustainable ocean economy, and they pledged to work together to be leaders in the ocean space and to use science to promote the kinds of policies

policies and practices that would turn things around in the ocean. These 14 have now become 18. That's not a lot of countries, but they collectively represent 20% of the shipping fleets, 18% of the fisheries, 42% of coastlines, and 37% of the EEZs of the world. So they actually are significant players, and what they do matters. This group of countries has promoted this triple bottom line, the three Ps they call it: produce sustainably, protect effectively, and prosper equitably. And so it's threefold, all of those working in concert with one another, and have committed to an agenda that is very ambitious, which goes through a number of different commitments, all based on scientific papers, blue papers, that they commissioned to inform what they should do. So it was a very unusual circumstance where heads of state and government went to scientists. I co-chaired the scientific expert group that they went to and that organized the papers, but the heads of state and government said, these are the topics we want to know about. We want to know about food from the sea. We want to know about illegal fishing. We want to know about climate change. We want to know about biodiversity. And so there was a blue paper for each of those 17 different topics that they identified, and that informed these commitments that they made, and they are in the process of moving ahead and delivering on those commitments. One of the blue papers that they asked about was focused on the ocean, and the question that they posed was, what role can the ocean play to help mitigate climate change, to reduce emissions, but also to help with adaptation? And the paper that was produced went through and analyzed the different types of ways that one might reduce emissions from shipping, from offshore wind, from blue carbon, mangroves, salt marshes, seagrass beds, ocean energy, etc., and came up with this waterfall diagram, which lists the different types of approaches that you might see and what kind of annual emission reductions you could get from each, with the bottom line being that one could, if everything went well, get as much as 20%, actually 21%, of the greenhouse gas emission reductions that are needed to meet the Paris agreements by 2050. So this actually changed the conversation about the role of the ocean. When people thought about the ocean heretofore, it had always been the ocean as a victim. And this sort of flipped it on its head and said, actually, yes, the ocean is a victim, but it's also a potential source of solutions, and really started the conversations globally about, let's use not only land-based, but ocean-based opportunities. The Ocean Climate Action Plan that the U.S. delivered in 2023 was inspired by those findings, and it was a commitment for what is the U.S. going to do to utilize the ocean as a solution to climate change. Other actors, in addition to governments, have been critically important in this creation of a more positive, hopeful narrative. And I want to call out CEOs of major seafood companies, which might be a surprise because they haven't been the best actors. But they became very, very concerned about climate change. And they knew that that might be a threat to their business model. And they went to scientists, and scientists led by the Stockholm Resilience Center worked together to create a new organization called CBOS, Seafood Businesses for Ocean Stewardship. And it's a partnership between the CEOs and these scientists, where they agreed to help guide the decisions of the CEOs

0: so that they could have more sustainable practices and policies while also focused on climate change. So it was both climate change was the initial hook for them, but then they became increasingly aware of how much overfishing was going on, which they hadn't really paid attention to, and began saying, hey, help us become more sustainable because we care about the future. That's our future. We care about it. And so these CEOs have been really committed at the CEO level to change their practices and policies. So the bottom line from a number of these examples is to recover the bounty in the ocean and then use that bounty wisely, with the idea of combination of sustainable fisheries and marine protected areas, have more fish in the ocean, more seafood on people's plates, more profitable businesses, and healthier communities. So all of those different things that I listed are actually happening. They're not at the scale that is needed. They're not at the pace of change that's needed. But they do provide examples and roadmaps for what can be done. So I think there is hope. There's new science, there's new awareness, new leadership, and new thinking. And we're bringing new technologies to bear, non-traditional partnerships, CEOs and scientists, heads of state and scientists, creating new financing, fresh champions, timely institutions. We're not where we need to be, but there is good stuff that's happening. There are hundreds of proven solutions that work. They're just not at the scale that we need for real transformation. And that is an opportunity. So this is a message, I think, of agency, getting involved in these things, of urgency because things are changing in not good ways, and of hope. And part of what I intend to do is invite you to help share some of these successes, to help replicate and scale them. And one of the lessons learned is to focus on incentives. And that means not just making people do things, not just regulations, but providing the incentives, whether they're economic incentives like catch shares or social incentives like CEOs working together and leaning on each other to effect change, or the same with CEOs. That social pressure matters. So changing incentives, providing incentives is critically important. Creating new solutions and teaming up with policy savvy, science respecting NGOs and businesses to really get stuff done. So I'm seeing stuff happening. This ocean that we have that connects us all, that feeds us all, is at the center of climate change solutions, health solutions, food security, recreational opportunities. And this is really all one ocean. It is possible to use it without using it up. We're not there yet, but given what I've said, it's not impossible. And I think that these findings and these actions and these results are leading to the emergence of a new narrative for the ocean. We're getting away from the ocean is too big to fix. And this new narrative is saying it's too central to our future to ignore. The ocean is not too big to fail. The ocean is not too big to fix. We have learned both of those. But it is too big and too central to our future to ignore. Thank you.
1: I'm Michael Wehner. I'm a climate scientist at the Lawrence Berkeley National Laboratory, and I'm working a bit on marine heat waves. And my question is, could you comment on what marine ecosystems are particularly vulnerable to the increasing frequency and severity of marine heat waves, especially those that are in the U.S. interests?
0: Yep. So marine heat waves, I think, were one of the big surprises. I think we just didn't really see that coming. And they have been really devastating to a lot of, not only coral reefs, but a lot of fisheries around the world. And the big blob that we had off the coast of the west coast of North America really wreaked havoc on many of our fisheries.

0: And, you know, I think there is every indication that we're going to see more and more intense and longer lasting heat waves. And that is something that we need to be, instead of being surprised by them when they happen, we need to begin anticipating that they will happen, even though we don't know exactly where and when. And so I believe that our fishery management needs to be much more anticipatory of surprises. And that's a very different mindset from the way most of our fisheries management is done either in the US or internationally. And to pivot from reactive mode to anticipatory mode because they're going to happen. And so we need buffers for uncertainty in our fishery management as well as other practices. We also need to have better data so that we know and we understand what's happening. The NOAA has a program that is looking at sea surface temperatures in the Pacific that gives an alert to the folks in the Indo-Pacific when temperatures are increasing, and then action can be taken to try to ameliorate some of the impact on coral reef bleaching, for example. So big data programs are important there, but the anticipatory management and the realization that this is not just a one-off, that this is actually going to be happening more, is part of the different mindset that we have to take as we enter this sort of new world of surprises and changes.
1: You talked a little bit about the use of AIML and the role it plays in illegal fishing. So from what you said, in my understanding, the AIML is going to be used to as a more sensory technology to sense those illegal fishing, it sense it happening, to track the patterns of it happening. I'm wondering, what is the pathway between sensing that sort of activity and taking action on actually stopping it from happening? Mm-hmm. Is that a policy related thing, like you know, sending out people to arrest or take action on those illegal fishing activities?
0: Yep, good question. Yeah, the use of AIML that I talked about that was pioneered by Global Fishing Watch was really being done way before all these new advances in AI started just sort of popping up like crazy. And so I'm sure there are all sorts of even new possibilities now. Nonetheless, that being able to identify fishing vessels when they are doing illegal fishing has resulted directly in So governments, for example, that have an exclusive economic zone around them can see in near real time when the illegal fishing is happening, and then instead of trying to patrol that whole area, they can actually be much more selective and directed to going to where the illegal fishing is happening. Now, there's lots of bad actors. The story is a lot more complicated, of course, because sometimes the illegal vessels turn off their transponders. There are other ways that you can sense them with different satellites. You can see where they are and what they're doing, even if they don't have the transponders on. So it's sort of a continual cat and mouse game. But AI is and ML are unleashing lots of new possibilities that are allowing enforcement, number one. And if you couple that with the Port State Measures Agreement that I talked about, those vessels, when they come back to port, can then be seized. And there are a number of examples of that happening. For example, fishing illegally in Galapagos Marine Protected Area and then being confiscated when they come back into port. And there's actual evidence of what they were doing. They seized the crew, they seized the boat, they seized the catch. It's not like we've solved the problem, but there are many more tools available than there used to be, with more to come.
2: I was wondering if you could comment on a technology known as ocean alkalinity enhancement, which has a really interest, as you know, it's been shown both to reverse ocean acidification and remove carbon dioxide from the atmosphere. And I was wondering if you could say specifically about, if you could talk specifically about ocean alkalinity enhancement and marine protected areas, since I know that alkalinity enhancement has been shown to help restore coral reefs, as one example. Would just love to hear your thoughts. I know it's kind of an emerging and contentious topic in the ocean space.
0: So good question. We know that it is not enough, as Phil Duffy told me over and over and over when we were in the White House Office of Science and Technology Policy. It's not enough for us to reduce emissions aggressively. We will also need to take carbon out of the atmosphere. And one of the ways that people are talking about doing that is not only CDR, carbon dioxide removal on land, but carbon dioxide removal in the ocean. And because the ocean and the land talk to one another, if you remove it from the ocean, it can remove it from the atmosphere. There are a whole series of different ways, potentially, to do that carbon dioxide removal in the ocean. Alkalinity enhancement is one of them, but not the only one. It's the one that seems to be gaining favor among a number of people. I think the bottom line is, for not only ocean alkalinity, but the other approaches that we know of, is that we don't know enough yet to know if it can be done effectively and safely in terms of what impacts it has on the ecosystems. One of the reports that we issued from the federal government was an identification of the research priorities for marine CDR so that we could get the knowledge that we need. It is knowable. We just haven't made it a priority as research priorities to do what's needed either by modeling or lab work or field work to get the information to know how effective it is. Is it durable through time? How long does it last? Over what scale? And what are the impacts that it has? There's very important social considerations in this. A lot of communities have learned that, oh my gosh, something is happening off in my backyard and I don't like it because I don't know about it and I wasn't consulted. And so as these experiments are happening, it's going to be increasingly important, and this is what this report pointed out, that the experiments be done in concert with communities and affected people and with full transparency. And so there's a lot of work to be done in this space before we know enough to actually start doing anything.
3: So I grew up in California, and I grew up mostly underwater. I spent all of my spare time there. Since then, I've read that California has lost 90% of its kelp.
0: Yep.
3: And I wonder if there's any prospect for doing something about it and if there is anything being done.
0: Yeah. Kelps are not doing well. They don't do well generally in warmer water. And they don't do well when sea urchin populations explode because their predator, the sun star Pycnopodia, died in a mass die-off of sea stars from Alaska down to Baja. This is a very grave concern because, of course, they are critically important to habitats and lots of other species along our coasts. And that's in California, it's in Oregon, it's in Washington as well. This is an area where there is active work underway to try to figure out how can we recover kelp forests. They have a complex life history. And so some scientists are looking into how can we accelerate their recovery? How can we grow the few sun stars that we know are still exist? How can we grow them in the lab and then outplant them so that they can start eating up all the sea urchins that are munching through the kelp forests, et cetera? There are also overfishing of other predators. It wasn't just die-off of the sunstar. Overfishing of sheephead, for example, which is an urchin predator.

0: So there are a number of different interactions. I think the jury is still out. I think it's, you know, there are people that are working on it, but I think, and because change, and that because the ocean continues to warm, that's going to be the biggest challenge. And so hopefully there can be all these other things come into play. There are kelps that are more water, warm water tolerant, and there are genotypes of the different kelps that are more warm water tolerant. So it's not clear exactly how that's going to sort out.
1: So you mentioned that we need to give people incentives to, like, you know, do things about climate change related things. And I think incentives can come in the form of like policy or social pressure. But to get there, we need to like communicate the importance of science and of our actions. In your opinion, like, how do we communicate the importance of science and like convince people to fall back in love with the natural world when it seems like there's this big disconnect between people and nature, and it seems like we're in this like increasingly polarized world where like one side doesn't really want to hear what the other has to say?
0: I love your question. Thank you. You've really, yeah, great. Really elevated the importance of people being out in nature, whether it's underwater or on land or on the water. But being in nature and giving kids opportunities to spend time in nature. But it's not just when you're growing up. It's when you're in college, getting out and having your friends get out and really be refreshed, renewed, and connect with nature is critically important. There's so much new evidence that is emerging about how important nature is to our health, our physical health, our mental health, really amazing experiments that have blown me away about how spending time in nature changes what your brain is doing and how well you're thinking. And that's both very cool, but also somewhat surprising. So everybody needs to be out in nature more and create, just recognize the importance of that. And when I was at NOAA, the 4 years that I was there, super intense job, you know, managing lots of people and politics and whatnot. And I told my team I really needed occasionally to have a break. I needed a nature fix occasionally, and I needed my family fix, and that if I was going to be sane, I had to have those. So, you know, it was sort of, they understood, okay, now Jane needs to go diving. She needs to get out of this, you know, Washington, get underwater, and actually have a break. And so I know that's important for me, and I think it's important for everybody to realize that and to help create opportunities for people that aren't as fortunate as we might be to actually get out in nature as well. So thank you.
2: I really appreciated your talk and your tie-in to the Spillhouse projection and your emphasis on the fact that our ocean is actually just one big intricately tied global ocean. And I also appreciated your discussion on the utility of marine protected areas and their usefulness. However, I'm wondering, in your professional opinion, would you recommend a global marine protected area or MPA? A lot of studies have shown that MPA effectiveness has been severely limited by staffing and funding capabilities, which is likely to vary drastically by nation. So how do we as a world try to protect our one ocean in a coordinated fashion? And do you recommend this be a one MPA or a coordinated set of MPAs? Like, what is the solution to overcome this so that we're targeting our one ocean in a strategic way? Thank you.
0: Great. Thank you, Taylor. We do need lots of MPAs, not just one big one, and we need them to be in places that are supported and can do what we need them to do. The science has shown that networks of protected areas can be really helpful, but they have to be designed in ways for species to either larvae or juveniles or adults to get from one habit, one piece of an MPA to another piece in the network. We also know that really, really big MPAs, which we have, for example, around Papahanaumokuakea in the Northwest Hawaiian Islands or the Pacific Remote, Pacific Heritage Islands is the new name now, in the Indo-Pacific, And those really, really big ones are the Northeast Canyons and Seamounts.

in the North Atlantic off Cape Cod, those areas that are really, really big are critically important to migratory species as well as the species that are actually resident in there. And so there's not a one-size-fits-all. We need small ones, medium, large ones. We need networks. We just need more of them, and we need them to be more protected and more and well-enforced, well-supported, and well-resourced. And that's a challenge. But when you have ones that are performing and doing well, that actually is triggers doing more of them. And so part of the getting the word out is sharing what happens when you have successes. And that's what has happened through the, our ocean conferences, in particular, is not only presidents or prime ministers, but communities coming together and say, hey, this is what we did, and whoa, look at what is happening. And that actually inspires others to do more. So it's both a combination of science, but also community experiences, community-supported. And there's a big movement for a lot of community-driven MPAs. So I think we know we have the lessons learned. We're going to cut it off. Sorry. We have the lessons learned, and we know about those things are important. That's part of what's highlighted in the MPA guide, which was, again, in Science of 2021. We don't have them at scale. And so the 30 by 30 is not just about quantitative, it needs to be qualitative. And the quality of the MPAs and whether they're resourced and supported is critically important. So thank you all very much.

Enjoy lectures from distinguished visitors to the UC Berkeley campus at uctv.tv/gradcouncil. You're watching UCTV.

Ridley Scott's Blade Runner opened in 1982 to mixed reviews and disappointing box office. It was considered a flop. Yet by 1992, it had become a cult classic and was being re-released in the first of many re-edited versions. During that decade, Blade Runner inspired the cyberpunk genre, caught the attention of academe, and created the dark, gritty vision of the near future that we see in so much on-screen science fiction. In 2007, as I believe has already been mentioned, 25 years after its initial appearance, Scott gave us the final cut, the version that we will screen tonight. And of course, many of you, I'm sure, have seen the sequel directed by Denis Villeneuve, which appeared in 2017. The original was set in Los Angeles, a dystopian Los Angeles of 2019. Well, here we are, Southern California, 2019, sitting on this stage not only to evaluate the movie's influence, but more importantly, to compare its 2019 with our own. And we have an all-star panel to take on that task. Paul M. Salmon, the man in the middle there, is the author of Future Noir. This is the book to read if you're a fan of Blade Runner. Now in its third edition and most complete edition, it covers the movie's difficult origins, its troubled production, its subsequent history. He includes interviews with Ridley Scott, the cast and crew. He was there when it was happening. And the book will give you a sense of what that was like. Mike Davis is a social historian specializing in the urban history of Southern California. His book, City of Quartz, tracks the history of Los Angeles through the 20th century. And I'm a big fan of noir myself, noir set in any period. And for me, Davis's books, in fact, the other being Ecology of Fear, about Los Angeles's landscape of disaster.

0: by the way, substantially to an historical exposé of San Diego under the perfect sun. David Brin, at the end of the line there. First and foremost among science fiction writers, an award-winning author of science fiction novels and short stories with a PhD in physics from UCSD. Alongside his popular Uplift Wars series, he produced standalone novels like Earth, Existence, and The Postman, the latter translated into a film by Kevin Costner. He is also the producer of several collections, such as his latest, Insistence of Vision. He's done graphic novels, nonfiction, such as his groundbreaking book, The Transparent Society, published at the end of last century, but very visionary in talking about this one. He's a public speaker, consultant, an active blogger on subjects of science and politics. I highly recommend his blog at davidbrinblogspot.com. Now, I have a question to ask each of these gentlemen individually, and then I'm hoping we can mix it up a little and ultimately entertain questions from the audience. But first of all, Paul, why did it take Blade Runner a decade to win its audience and critical acclaim? Did the movie have to essentially create its own viewers and critics?
1: Two letters, E.T. The summer of 1982 was a genre rich, to put it mildly. John Carpenter's The Thing came out, Star Trek, Mad Max had just, The Road Warrior had been the year before. But you also had Conan the Barbarian that came out in 1982, and then The Juggernaut, which just completely took the entire world by storm, and Steven Spielberg never expected it to. This was going to be his little one-off $7 million movie, which was, E.T. was very cheap. And suddenly that became the one of the defining films of the culture. And of course, you drop in the middle of this dystopian future noir film about this burnt-out alcoholic ex-killer, sanctioned assassin for the elite police squad, who shoots women in the back, drinks too much, and is completely isolated. And then you star Harrison Ford, Han Solo, and Indiana Jones in that film, and you make it as dark a vision as possible. And then you have this big shining spotlight called E.T. And it completely eclipsed it in the box office. I remember after spending well over a year and a half in every phase of Blade Runner, including before Ridley Scott was hired as the director, going to the opening night and having seen the film already countless times in countless variations before it was officially released, and there were 14 people in the theater at the 8 o'clock screening on a Friday night of the opening weekend. So it was beyond a disaster. However, Blade Runner was saved by a nascent new medium called home video. And it was a whole generation of people that suddenly had these crappy pan and scan cassettes that were watching just like this static, rectangle, and say, wow, this is really an interesting picture. And then all of a sudden, cable television blossomed at the same time. And the same man, Gerald Parenchio, who is a multi-billionaire and a mover and a shaker in financial world, was one of the people who took over the interest of Blade Runner. He owned the library that had Blade Runner on cassette. So he then leased the rights to a lot of cable TV stations that were all blooming. And suddenly people were seeing Blade Runner everywhere for free or for a rental. And it started to build its reputation. And then, long story short, in 1990, there was a festival of widescreen 70-millimeter films at a place called the Fairfax Theater, which no longer exists in LA. And lo and behold, what they accidentally got a copy of was the 70-millimeter work print of Blade Runner that had gone out 2 months before the film's release, with no voiceover, with a completely different opening, completely different ending than what was released theatrically. And all these people went, oh my God, what is this movie? And the next thing you know, it was at the a theater in Los Angeles that played for 2 days, supposedly, and wound up there for 4 weeks sold out, to the point where the actual author, Hampton Fancher, could not get in. And he showed his passport and said, I'm the guy that wrote this movie. And they said, sorry, there's no more seats left. And so that's when it started to really gain traction. And that's how it took that long for it to happen. And since then, it's just incrementally built.
0: Yeah, and you know, the film has come to be regarded, and this is where we get to the sociology. You know, the film has come to be regarded in both cyberpunk and academic circles, especially in academia.

0: you might know, as a critique of the trickle-down Reaganomics of the 1980s. But did Ridley Scott have that kind of a vision? Or did Blade Runner just stumble into the zeitgeist?
1: Blade Runner is an interesting mix of the specific and the subconscious. There's a lot of sub... Pauline Kael had a famous review of Blade Runner, said it was all subtext and no text. And I thought that was damning with faint praise. But no, Ridley Scott came to that movie from a zone of melancholia. He had just lost his older brother, Frank, to skin cancer, and he idolized his brother to a point that put him into a depressional stage where he bailed on an adaptation of Dune that he was doing for Dino De Laurentiis that then David Lynch took over and did. So when this film came up, it was a chance for him to channel all of the negative energy that he was feeling. So in a sense, it's a very personal bit of therapy and exorcism over loss. And the loss and the emotional content of that film, once you get past the dystopian futurism of it, the overcrowded metropolis, the Asian influence, which incidentally has now come back. In the 80s it was Japanese, now it's Chinese. But it has so many flavors. And one of them was, very specifically by Hampton Fancher, a critique of the trickle-down theory of economics, but also of the rampant greed of the 1980s, and the ever-growing corporate control and the crushing of the individual soul. That definitely was done intentionally.
0: Okay, all right. Mike Davis, I think we're, pick up your mic, Mike. Go ahead, talk into it. I think we're okay. In The Ecology of Fear, you refer to Blade Runner as Los Angeles's dystopic alter ego. You add that its Art Deco downtown resembles the hypertrophied Manhattan of Fritz Lang's Metropolis more than it does the actual Los Angeles, and here I quote, especially the great unbroken plains of aging bungalows, stucco apartments, and ranch-style homes. So do you still think of the movie as a Southern California dystopia?
2: We should not watch any of Ridley Scott's movies naively. I hate Ridley Scott. I hate Blade Runner. If you know anything about the history of California's Asian citizens, how can you not recognize that the most dominant imagery in the film and a constant theme in Scott's pictures is the Yellow Peril? And even if the replicants are, or is that what they're called? Replicants?
3: Yes.
2: Yeah. Even if the replicants are depicted kind of heroically and there's an indictment of the racism against the replicants, I'm sorry, it doesn't wash. It doesn't make up for the essential vision that, the dark vision that Scott has of an Asian post-modernity becoming a kind of universal nightmare. But let me go back to what I've actually been invited to talk about, and that's LA. And in 1982 was a great year for Los Angeles's boosters and cheerleaders. Preparations were well underway for the 1984 Olympics in LA, which is conceived as the best advertisement for, you know, the city's recent growth and its new enlightened leadership. But it was also the year in which verticalization of the city finally took off. For 20 previous years, there'd been a huge struggle to divert tax revenue through redevelopment programs to reclaim real estate values downtown and build high-rise buildings. And it had been very much touch and go. There hadn't been a lot of great successes. 1982, everything changed for two reasons. One is that Mayor Bradley was able to put together a coalition behind downtown redevelopment that included not only the elites, but his own popular base in the black community amongst the West Side liberals. The second thing was a flood of foreign investment in downtown real estate. Actually, the Canadians were the largest share but it was also the Japanese. They were responsible. But

0: for, you know, a third of it. So if you want to find a historical takeoff point for the downtown you see today, it was 1982. Now, Blade Runner may have been a flop amongst audiences who were, you know, preferred to go watch E.T. for the second or third time. But there was one group of people that were hugely impressed by it. And that were the city planners, redevelopment officials, and architects. And Samuel Kaplan was the guy I very much missed. He was the architecture critic, urban critic for the LA Times in this period. And he did a kind of unique movie review. He went out and he talked to, city manager of Santa Monica. He talked to the head of downtown redevelopment. All of them were kind of obsessed already with Blade Runner. And they were, you know, all making the case that this is why we have to have planning. This is why we have to have celebrity architects so it doesn't turn into Blade Runner. Years later, or not that much later, 6 or 7 years later, I started teaching at Southern California Institute of Architecture. And there was a forum held at the Pacific Design Center in 1990, which I attended. There was half a dozen of the top designers in the city. I think Frank Gehry was there. And the majority of them liked the vision of Blade Runner. They thought, well, you know, you strip away the acid rain and stuff. This is hot stuff. This is a period when, you know, Los Angeles was going to become the second New York, or if not surpassing New York entirely. It was going to be the center of, going to be the control center of the Pacific, you know, rim economy. I mean, there's no hyperbole or boosterism that was so extreme. But I find it a rather amazing fact that this film, which most of us would see as being a kind of dystopian criticism of the city, was actually relished in many ways. Finally, the film, of course, got one thing wrong. Downtown did not become an Asian slum, a super Ginza, Hong Kong on a bad day, whatever you might want to call it. Okay, all those billions of dollars of tax increment financing diverted from social budgets and education that went into redeveloping downtown, of course, have created the off-world there. You know, a great shining place for people who, you know, who have the money and who don't mind the fact that a block away from where they live, there are other people living in stupendous misery and, you know, and desolation.
1: Thank you. Interesting. David Brin, as Yogi Berra purportedly said, it's dangerous to make predictions, especially about the future. I recall you saying back in the 1990s that if the cyberpunk world of Blade Runner and Neuromancer really came to pass, in the following generation, people would be eating one another. Could we see the film not as prediction, as many people want to see it, but as an awful warning? Of a world in which the social contract has been broken and the structure of society is embodied in the Tyrell pyramid? Or should we just view it as a cool piece of science fiction?
2: Well, we have these nubs just above the eyes, the prefrontal lobes. They're the only organ that we have that no other animal has. We developed our brains by increments, by layering. We share the medulla and the cerebellum with fish. We share a reptilian cortex above that with reptiles, a mammalian cortex that was layered on that. And finally, the layer comes up to these hypertrophied little nubs just above your eyes that are the lamps on our brow. That's a biblical reference. And Moses was said to have had lamps on his brow that let us

do what Einstein called the Gedanken experiment. What if? What if I were riding a beam of light away from the Geneva clock tower? It was Einstein's famous thought experiment. What if I broach this idea at the meeting tomorrow? What if I wear this to school? What if I try to run this yellow light? And science fiction is the genre that is about utilizing the prefrontal lobes. It's also the most American of all genres, though that is rapidly changing as we're seeing a fluorescence of great science fiction from all over the world. The great African science fiction renaissance that's happening now, the three-body problem by friend Lutz Ischen, who spoke here last year. So this internationalization of this genre that exercises the prefrontal lobes by thinking, what if? What if we did this? And it's not just what if in the future. It's also what if I were that person? Because the same exact parts of the brain that are involved in imagining yourself in some future setting are the ones that you use in performing empathy. What if I were that person? What might that person be thinking? Which is why I use the word Gedanken experiment, thought experiment. It's not so much being accurate in your prediction that's your goal. Your real goal is to discover mistakes and avoid them. Things not to do. So the greatest of all science fiction stories are the self-preventing prophecies. The best example being 1984 by Orwell. The notion was that in scaring tens, even hundreds of millions of people, he girded them to try to prevent that world. And we arguably live in the world that did prevent the scenarios of 1984. To this day, both the left and the right use Orwellian metaphors to describe the evil plots of their opponents, trying to create Big Brother. The difference between a decent conservative and a decent liberal in American context is which direction you think is conniving to try to become Big Brother. Faceless corporations and conniving oligarchs, or snooty academics and faceless government bureaucrats. And if you put it that way, stop, you're both right. The problem is we're no longer stopping and paying any attention to each other. The point that I'm trying to make about Blade Runner is that it is an example, along with, say, Soylent Green, which recruited tens of millions of environmentalists. Dr. Strangelove and On the Beach and Failsafe, which quite effectively warned us against various failure modes that might have led to nuclear war. Now, Blade Runner impressed me because it was about an issue that we're going to be facing probably within this young gentleman's lifetime, probably earlier than that. And that is, what happens when we start rebuilding the old pyramid of hierarchy of humans? And the wonderful mythology, a madness of our era that has helped us to become better people. And that is the notion that all intelligent beings are equal. Now, we're the first ever to say that. Even in Periclean Athens, they never said that. And it's a divine thing that we're doing, because by claiming that all are equal, it's enabled us to eliminate so many false inequalities, so many nasty injustices that were used to repress people

0: talent. Women, minorities, why in the world would you repress talent deliberately? But eventually a time is going to come when we're going to be making machines that can think and talk, and they'll still be our servants. You all depend upon all the machines in your house being your servant and not talking back and obeying. What happens when they start demanding rights? What happens when these machines become android-like? It's going to happen within the next 3 years. And what happens when we uplift animals? This is one of the things I talk about in some of my science fiction. God forbid we should do what Aldous Huxley talks about in Brave New World, and that's downlift varieties of humans to lower servile levels. But these are questions that we're going to have to face, and there's been a lot of science fiction lately that's been doing that. You've all seen TV series about, you know, poor oppressed androids, poor oppressed robots, and all of that stuff. Well, the granddaddy who got us this conversation started with gorgeous music by Vangelis and some of the most moving and ironic scenes, including the one where Roy Blatty laments the shortness of his life. These began with Blade Runner.
1: Thank you. I would like to, do you have any responses to what each other has said?
2: Yes, briefly. First for Mike, I have to say, as I've told you before, I'm a huge gushing fanboy of both City of Quartz and The Ecology of Fear. I have very personal reasons for this. I grew up in the Philippines in the 50s and the 60s. My father was in naval counterintelligence, and I lived the street life of the third world poverty-stricken, less than human existence for 15 years. And by the time I was in my early 20s, experientially, I suppose I was in my 70s or my 80s. Of course, there was an emotional and intellectual disconnect, but let's just put it this way, I was street smart. And I had already seen what the real world was like, at least at that period of time. There's been a paradigm shift globally. When I was growing up, perhaps 70% of the population was at complete poverty levels. Now it's only maybe 50%. And so what's happening? That means more consumption. That means less natural resources. That means more population. That means less and more limited options all across the board. And what's been interesting for me as someone who continues to travel and did business in Moscow in 1988 on the first Soviet-American animated film that I co-produced and co-wrote, working in the Japanese television also in the 80s as a producer of a number of shows, working with Bernardo Bertolucci to restore The Last Emperor, being a junior executive in studios, working with Paul Verhoeven, Ridley Scott, David Lynch, David Cronenberg. Also someone who is very familiar with classic science fiction, was a friend of Philip K. Dick starting in 1973. Let's just say I've been around, and I find myself increasingly depressed by the third worldism of the United States. And I started seeing it happening in the 1980s. And it is, to my way of thinking, as David said, the downward spiral, the pyramid, which is the Tyrell Corporation, is not only microchipped with technology, it also harkens back to the Mayan civilization, which is a very bloodthirsty culture, and also a very top-down type of place. And you still have that mindset going on today. Now, to specifically address something Mike said, as for the yellow peril, as someone who's known Ridley for going on 40 years now, I would say that perhaps there is a strain of xenophobia present in his work, but I can tell you that was a serious attempt to simply mirror what was then the Japanese influence on American culture and on American economy. So it was very of the moment, because if you were back there back then, and he's absolutely correct in saying that the Canadians had a great deal of economic influence. However, what the American mainstream media seized upon was the Japanese influence, and Blade Runner was simply mirroring that. But what Scott's ongoing fear is, and it started with the Alien, is artificial intelligence.

0: He's terrified of AIs, and he has been his entire career. And if you look back at least the science fiction offerings, and definitely Ridley is an uneven filmmaker. I once told him he reminded me of a contract director for Warner Brothers. And he actually took that as a compliment. He says, I go from project to project, I work with what I've got, and I do what I can. And it's a very humble kind of outlook for someone who has got quite the curriculum. But he has, from the beginning, been terrified about the extinction of humanity by his own creations. And you still see it, you know, Alien Covenant, which is not the best film in his oeuvre, but on the other hand, has a very explicit condemnation of the takeover of humanity by the android David. And so there are some through lines. And Blade Runner, of course, is being prophetic not only in the fact that it appealed to architecture, but also to typography. There is an actual Blade Runner font, that was created for the film and now is used by graphics people and by universities around the world and in advertising. It was created specifically for that film. It's called the Blade Runner font. Fashion, automotive design. It's had this incredible graphic influence. And at the same time, it was a European type of storytelling where you actually had to work and work through what was going on the screen. And I think one of the other problems with its failure was that it was an avalanche of visual detail that was unparalleled at the moment. It was overloaded with imagery. And I think a lot of people were just visually stunned at the time. And they said, what the hell is going on? You know, and then all of a sudden, what? Is he a replicant? Is he not a, you know, that eternal question, which, by the way, Ridley Scott has been lying about since 2000. The question on set was maybe. It was never he is or he's not. Ambiguity was the key word, and actually, always.
1: Speaking of questions, we're going to be addressing yours in just a moment, but first...
0: That was an elegant way of cutting me off.
1: Great bridge, come on. Give me the... I'd like to thank all of our guests for sharing their insights so far. Thank you very much.
2: Dr. Brin, I've noticed a motif in three of his films, patricide by torchlight in Alien, Blade Runner, and Gladiator, where the father or the prodigal son is kills the father. Is that something that you've picked up on intentionally when... Tom Skerritt, Captain Dallas, is killed by the xenomorph, and then the Commodus kills Marcus Aurelius in the tent in the Gallic campaign, and finally Roy Batty kills Eldon Tyrell, and it's all illuminated by an open flame rather than electrical light bulbs.
3: I love it. I had never thought of that, and it is obviously a pattern. Paul, you want to comment on that?
0: One must remember that before Ridley even did The Duelists, which was his first feature with David Putnam as producer, he had shot personally with a camera on his shoulder and lit over 3,000 commercials, world-class commercials. So this is a man who knows his craft and also was trained as a fine artist at the Royal College of Art, and one of his classmates was David Putnam. And Ridley was originally going to be a painter. So originally, Ridley paints with light. And I think no matter what aesthetic or contextual objections you might have about his work, his craftsmanship is beyond compare. Now, motifs about things like torches. Yes, he does go back to certain imagery that actually originated back in his English phase, and by that I mean approximately 1969 to about 1975, of commercials he was doing for varying brewing companies, but especially a company called Hovis Bread. The Hovis Bread commercials are beloved in England because it showed this idyllic London and little villages that really never existed except in imagination that were all lit by candlelight and by torchlight. So something like that has been, yeah, a visual motif that has gone through his films.
3: And yet, a movie that you were involved in, but is not a Ridley Scott movie, is one of my favorite movies. Now, mind you, I divide myself into categories. And this movie will surprise you as being one of my favorites because it was really good at what it tried to be, okay? So don't judge. But Conan the Barbarian is, my, in my opinion, one of the great, most successful films at being what it wanted to be in the history of cinema. And this gentleman's killing your father by torchlight motif just leaped out at me. I meant the word Conan was right here because I meant to mention that you were engaged in that very successful film as well.
0: Yeah, I was there the entire production, most of the production. That was an interesting movie to be involved in. Arnold.
3: I have no doubt it was highly tsuris loaded.
4: I have a question.
1: Yes. I see another.
2: I have a question for the fiction author. You mentioned earlier how AI in the future, maybe in the near future, might contest for their rights, how we might face the ethics of that. Early 20th century author, activist Simone Weil said that when you reduce ethics to something about rights, which is a concept made in the context of the 1700s by human beings in a certain political and economic world, it turns that ethic into something that's almost transactionary, legalistic, that something that truly comes to the hearts of what is right and wrong is rather to say, this isn't right, rather than to say, you have no right to do this.
3: But the same thing can be said of that. That's a subjective judgment as well. So the same thing could be said of that. What I find to be the most driving and most compelling argument for liberal values is not to waste talent. Because then even if you're a capitalist, even if you believe in market economics, even if you believe in the value of competition, most of the cheating that was done by aristocrats and feudal lords and owner castes and priests across the last 6,000 years is completely wrong, even if you are being totally pragmatic and not moralistic, because all of those feudal societies, those pyramidal societies, wasted talent.
2: Considering that the idea of rights is just one way of formulating ethics, how will we be able to understand when our creations, AI or any other consciousness, actually cries out in harm, in pain? How will we understand that when we don't even listen to our human children about that?
3: Well, the biggest problem that we're going to face within the next 3 years is that idiots will unleash a simulated empathy program that will be, it'll be young and female, and it will weep, and it will claim that it is an AI slave. And whether or not it is actually conscious, it will emulate the empathy methods that are used in advertising and so on extremely well. And why would these idiots do this? Because they can.
1: I do see another questioner. Yes, hi there.
5: Hello. As you know, recently Blade Runner 2049 came out, and I was curious if you folks have seen it, whether you thought that it was a faithful addition to the Blade Runner franchise, and whether or not you thought Blade Runner even needed to be elaborated on by, you know, all profit and why it may have came out otherwise, artistically speaking.
0: Well, your key word there was profit.
5: Yeah, I know.
0: But it took 35 years for that profit to materialize simply because there was so much bad blood between the varying rights holders that had to be worked out for the film to actually appear, BR 2049. I will say that Denis, having spoken with him a number of times and knowing some of the people involved in that film, Denis is one of the world's biggest Blade Runner fans. He saw it when it first came out in a snowy town in French Canadian province where he lived. He saw it 17 times during its original release. And that is a true fan's Valentine to the original movie. Now, I often look at that film, I like it quite a bit. I have two complaints. It's a bit too long. I think it needed another pass, but I also think it's not weird enough. I think it needs more weird, you know? I mean, one of the lovely things about the original Blade Runner is a cornerstone influence was heavy metal comics. And if you were familiar with them at that time, they were twisting sociological observations and futuristic forecasting with a lot of very bizarre humor and just off-the-wall, off-kilter surrealism, which is in Blade Runner. There's just some lunacy in there. I miss that in BR 2049. Having said that, I think it's an incredibly worthy achievement. I think it's an honorable film, and I think at heart it's Tarkovsky meets Philip K. Dick, which is an interesting combination.

0: I could go on, but I can tell you that the people who made that were actual Blade Runner fans, as opposed to people who were simply chasing the franchise book.
1: Yeah, I liked it. It had very little new to say, but that's okay. That's okay. How many things do say new things? There's a part of my brain that says there's no way if you had that giant slave workforce that there you'd have so many poor humans. You know, we have a tendency in our sci-fi to have, you know, this vast underclass. When that's going away. But then again, you know, worse things can happen to a book that's turned into a movie. I mean, Kevin Costner made a movie of my book, and all I got was a stupid crew jacket. No, actually, I consider The Postman to be visually and musically one of the most beautiful movies ever made. He's a great cinematographer. And he didn't portray the heart of my book, The Postman. It's just that he scooped out and threw away all the brains. So what you're left with is gorgeous, big-hearted, and dumb. Well, that's what my wife married.
2: So there's a major at UCSD called speculative design. It's a lot of things, but one of the main subjects that speculative design is supposed to tackle is like powerful technology and how can we like... So powerful technology and how to predict its coming and also how to handle it and then like forewarnings. I'm just not quite sure how many of you know this major, but a major that tries to predict a technology that's coming but also handle it. What are your thoughts on it?
3: Speculative design, using technology in new ways to in architecture design. Does that ring a bell?
4: Listen, after 11 years teaching at an architecture school, I don't have a great deal of enthusiasm for the cutting edge of architecture. Take a look at downtown LA and look at all the doodads on every building and stuff. It's like a return to the lowest form of Baroque. People who think we live in an age of... great designers and so on are just falling for celebrity myths that have been built around them. The thing is, though, about Blade Runner is that it is an unbelievable combination of the best designers, the best special effects. Ridley and Tony Scott made 2,000 commercials in England. In fact, you could look at Blade Runner and you'd say that scene by scene, here's a minute and a half commercial, here's another 2 minutes. Their obsession was the imagery, and they've super saturated it with imagery. Every time I watch Blade Runner, I am immediately kind of overwhelmed by, what did I miss here? What was back there? Thanks to him, I read that the acid rain was partially devised so you wouldn't see the end of the set. This is all made in Burbank.
3: Okay, we better take the last question.
0: Could I just very briefly, when you were talking about how do we handle our creations, what's coming, I think we've already lost control. I live moment to moment. For many years, I've tried to be in the moment. I try to be kind to people. I try to be open. I try to love. I try to defend myself. But I also know at heart, I'm a pale ape. I'm a thinking animal. And the human civilization is one of constant creation and destruction. And with each new phase, our destructive capabilities expand. And I look at the next 50 or 60 years with a heavy heart.
3: Question.
5: All right, so thanks everybody for coming. I've got a question. I think that in our analysis of Blade Runner, I feel like what's being lost, especially in the liberal analysis of Blade Runner, is that like liberalism has failed as a project, right? I mean, majority of the world's population doesn't live under capitalism, regardless of what wage they live under. And within the United States, you got over 40 million people who were brought here, but they have American capitalism has very little purpose for them, but they can't completely dispose of them. And we got 2 million people, the world's largest prison population. So it really seems that sort of this notion that sort of we're moving towards a point of wasted talent, or that the AI will sort of rise up and get and sort of demand rights. I think sort of maybe with the analysis of Blade Runner, like I'd be looking for is that the stuff has already happened, right? So I think sort of that's what we're not sort of some drone, you know, my drone is vacuum cleaner is going to demand rights or something like that. I think the situation is that the people that were brought over here as drones have demanded rights and haven't been given the rights. So I think sort of like maybe we can talk about that contradiction.
0: Well, when I was living in the Philippines, I was living in a colonial system in the 50s and the 60s. We essentially had colonized the military, all of these Southeast Asian countries. Every home, from the lowest enlisted man to the upper officer elite, had maids and houseboys. And then I saw that type of capitalism exploitation at a very early age. I also think it might be a mistake to conflate liberalism with capitalism. I don't think they equate to a certain degree. I think liberalism is simply being forward-thinking. And I think of conservatism as something frozen in space or in place or trying to move backwards to some imagined golden era that never existed. And I completely agree with everything you said. But I also think it's a much more complicated picture than that. And what's happened is the entire world has fractured and atomized. It's gone beyond just our little tribalism. It's gone into micro-tribalism. And no one speaks to each other. We just scream at each other.
3: So last word, David.
1: Yeah, well, you know, I'm a contrarian. So if I were around a bunch of optimists, I'd be pointing out a lot of the things that you pointed out, sir. But since you pointed out all those negative things, I have to be contrarian with you. And that is, we do not look enough at the 6,000 years of darkness that we've been emerging from. And each generation of the American Project has expanded the circle of inclusion on those people who get to speak, those people who get to stand by the council fire and speak, those who get there, who get to see some of their talent reified. The rate at which we do it is offensive and horrible, except in comparison to all other generations of humans in all other continents that ever lived.
4: Look, I just want to point out something we should all remember is that the 1980s was the decade in which we all learned to hate the big city. And to the extent that by the end of the decade, you couldn't even use the word big city or city in American political language without it being freighted with all kinds of, you know, racial imagery and, you know, vilification of the city. And that's where, if you compare Blade Runner to E.T., E.T. to me was a frightening movie, far more than Blade Runner. Mawkish sentimentality, utopian suburbanism. And if you look at Los Angeles, and Southern California in particular in the early 80s, what were the big social movements? The big social movements were bus stop, anti-busing. Big social movements were, the largest social movement were homeowner groups protesting any kind of densification, you know, of housing. Everything was being driven by thoroughly anti, you know, urban politics. So I think all the films that have been touched on, and Hollywood in the 80s, you know, needs to be seen, and that's particular context. Thank you.
3: Thank you. Thank you.

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Let's have the room show extend up, please.

0: We have a very special opportunity tonight on Martin Luther King Day to speak and meet with an artist whose entire career has been about the aspirations of Dr. King. It's UCSC's pleasure to present at Park and Market and to the San Diego community someone who I think, and many of us would agree, is a true American genius. And that is our friend Terrence Blanchard. I thought, rather than just ask you a bunch of questions, I thought we'd have a conversation. And sure. I certainly would like to wind up talking about your performance tomorrow. Give us sure. a little heads up on that very unique ensemble. Mm-hmm. And also to talk about your operas.
1: Sure.
0: I had the pleasure to see.
1: Thank you.
0: I had the pleasure to see the premiere of Fire Up in My Bones.
1: Yeah. Mm-hmm.
0: And I want to hear more about that. But I'd like to start from the beginning, if you wouldn't mind.
1: Sure.
0: There clearly is something unique about the city of New Orleans. You're not the only genius to come out of that. And I
1: think if we
0: were to ask the audience, they could name the yeah. next dozen who right. we all have listened
1: families
0: to.
1: Families, too.
0: Families, yeah, exactly.
1: Yeah. I'm the one that's the only child.
0: You're the only child.
1: Yeah, yeah, yeah.
0: What is it about that city that has been sort of the breadbasket of American culture?
1: I think part of it is the fact that we're not starstruck in New Orleans. You know, people who have come up in the world of music do so because they love music. You know, we've had so many musicians, as you guys know, that have gone on to become, you know, world-renowned musicians, very famous. But when they come home, they're just musicians.
0: And some not so famous geniuses.
1: Yes, exactly, exactly. As a matter of fact, you know, there were so many stories about musicians who were not from New Orleans, who would come to New Orleans to visit or play a show, and then they would wind up going and hang out and hear some other musicians and get their hearts broken.
0: Uh-oh.
1: You know, because they would hear some local musicians, local talent that were really on a high level. I think it really boils down to us just really having a passion for the art. And I'll put it to you like this. You know, growing up in New Orleans, when I would run into other musicians, we'd always talk about music, what you're working on. Man, I heard this guy play this. Man, this dude here, he does these things that are so unique. Those are the types of conversations I would have. When I moved to New York, it was about, they cool, but they ain't really doing this. You know what I mean?
0: It's competition. There was a
1: negative competitive thing going on, right?
0: Yeah.
1: You know, and it threw me for a loop because I was so excited about moving to New York.

0: You know what I mean?
1: Yeah, I hear you.
0: All of the greatest musicians that I ran into in New York didn't have that attitude. And then I started to realize that they had to be this separation. And we hate to think this way because we all want to put everybody on the same playing field. But we, you know, and Art Blakey was the one that made me start to think this way. He said, don't think like a local musician. Mm-hmm. He said, you're here to play music that goes around the world. And you want to travel the world. And you have to be mindful of what's going on outside of your local square. But I think that's one of the things that we kind of focus on in New Orleans, you know, and it's, I love going back home, man.
1: Well, the few times I've been to New Orleans.
0: Don't worry about that, man. That's a marketing thing, you know what I mean? yeah. You know, I grew up in New Orleans.
1: Everyone I met was a musician, played an instrument.
0: Mm-hmm.
1: Checking in at the airport, and yes. Guy behind the counter, I can't remember what airline, though. He was,
0: yeah.
1: I saw his trumpet case lying down.
0: Of course, I'll tell you a funny story. So, Tim Jackson, who runs Monterey Jazz Fest. So he comes to New Orleans because we used to have the Jazz Educators Convention in New Orleans. And as a result, my wife and myself, we were going to throw a party for all of them at our house mm-hmm. one night. And this is typical New Orleans. So he gets out the cab and he's coming in the house and he starts to tell me all about my high school years growing up in New Orleans.
1: Telling you.
0: Yes. And I'm like, what? And he goes, oh yeah, your friend Rene Peters, that was his dad that was driving the cab. He told us all about you on the way here.
1: Family.
0: Yeah, I mean, that's the thing I love about New Orleans. We have that type of familiarity with each other. When I bought my house in New Orleans, the first house, man, they put it in the paper, the cover of the Lanyap section, the Sunday section, mm-hmm. had my address and how much I paid for the house. Yeah, and I was like, really? Okay. Yeah,
1: a little too personal.
0: But the cool thing about it was I was in my yard one Sunday, and this car pulled around, and it parked, and I went, oh my God, who is this? It was three of my high school music teachers. You know, they knew, they heard that I'd moved back, they read the article, and they would always have coffee on Sunday mornings, and they started talking about me, and they just came by the house one
1: day. Kept the conversation going.
0: Yeah, and then I got it. I felt proud because I'm like, if it wasn't for you, I wouldn't be doing this stuff, you know? Yeah.
1: But there's something very special about that city. And it's not just the music, the food, the dress, the languages.
0: Everything.
1: The patois.
0: Everything. Lionel Aweke, who's a guitarist, is one of my students. He plays with Herbie Hancock now. He's from Benin. And the first time he came to New Orleans, he said, man, this feels like home.
1: Uh-huh.
0: And I'm like, wow,
1: I
0: never thought about that in that way, but I can see that, especially when it comes to the culture and the food, for sure.
1: You mentioned Art Blakey. I want to spend some time talking about that experience. But just before you played with Blakey, mm-hmm. you had a stint with Lionel Hampton.
0: Yeah.
1: And you were, what, 18, 19 years old?
0: Yeah, I was 18.
1: That's some education.
0: Tell me about it.
1: You tell me about it.
0: When I went to school, I went to Rutgers University, and Paul Jeffries, who was the tenor player that used to play in Thelonious Monk's band, he was running the program. And when I applied, they didn't have any housing, so I wound up staying with him at his home until they found me a place to stay on campus, which I didn't stay on campus. I wound up staying in a house with these other guys. And it was interesting because he played with Lionel Hampton. Mm-hmm. And he had to do a gig that was a couple of weeks before school started. And then he said, hey man, why don't you ride with me to the gig? Because, you know, Hamp's band always rode on the bus, on these big Greyhound buses. And he told me, bring your horn.
1: Uh-oh.
0: Right. That's what I was like, oh, okay. So I brought my horn. We drove from New Jersey up to New York to catch the bus to go back down to Philly, which is funny. And when I got on the bus, you know, it was one of those things, man. There was no place to sit.

0: every place. Yo, hey, young fella, that's my seat. Move or get out of my seat. That was, I wound up back by the bathroom. But I wound up talking to some of the guys. And when we got to the venue, one of the trumpet players said, man, pull out your horn and play. Let me hear. They were getting ready for sound check. And we were just milling around. Hamp walks up behind me. And he calls everybody Champ because he can't remember anybody's name. Hey, Champ, let me hear you play blues with the piano player. So I played the blues with the piano player, and he said, I'm going to call you for some gigs. And I was in the band the next week.
1: That was it.
0: Yeah. So I started touring with them, man. And Curtis Fuller was in that band, great trombone player. Frankie Dunlap, great drummer who played with Sonny Rollins, was in that band. Oliver Beena was a great trumpet player who was like my big brother in that band. They all embraced me. That was the thing that was interesting about it, man. They just took me under their wing, and I just learned a lot being in that group, you know, for about a year and a half.
1: Yeah. So that was just sort of being brought up in the old school.
0: Oh, definitely. I mean, Curtis Fuller, man, he would always, you young fellas want to play too many notes. He said, I want to hear you play blues right here. And don't you dare double up.
1: 12 to the bar.
0: Yeah, yeah. Don't play no fast notes. Just play the blues. And I was like, do I have to?
1: can I pick the key?
0: Oh, my God. Yeah, yeah, yeah. And then, I mean, you know, just being in that group, listening to those guys play every night, you know. Frankie Dunlap was an amazing drummer, man. There was a moment during the show he would trade with Hamp. Hamp would get on, they had a set of drums for Hamp. Mm. And of course, Hamp, I don't know if you guys remember in the 70s, Ludwig used to make this drum kit that had lights in the, in the, on the inside. Yeah, so of course, Hamp had to have the one with the lights on it. And they were supposed to be trading fours, four bars each, right? But Hamp would get excited, man. So sometimes his bars were 3.5. They'd be 5, they'd be 7. You know what I mean? They were never 4, right? But the amazing thing about it was you could never tell because Frankie Dunlap was right on.
1: Right with him.
0: Oh, my God. It was the most amazing thing to witness. Yeah.
1: And that kind of education most young musicians don't get. And that's really kind of unique because I think young musicians historically go to New York to do the hippest thing.
0: Right. Well, here's the thing about
1: bypass.
0: That. Here's the most important thing about that education was the historical part. Those guys talked to me firsthand about, do you know what it's like for an 18-year-old kid to talk to Curtis Fuller and hear him talk about John Coltrane? Mm-hmm. Not from some stories, no. Like, man, when we did the record with Train, I was like, stop right there.
1: Stop.
0: Say that again? You know what I mean? That was a big thing for me. And listening to Paul Jeffries talk about being with Monk. Frankie Dunlap talked about playing with Sonny Rollins. Mm. You know, those were the stories that I used to hear all the time. And not only just the playing stories, but how those guys developed their craft and how serious they were about their craft, which all of those things that stuck in the back of my mind about, okay, so what are you gonna do?
1: Right.
0: You know, we all heard the famous story about Sonny Rollins not feeling like he was up to the task, so he took 2 years off to practice and he would-
1: To the bridge.
0: He was up on the bridge playing, practicing. That story in itself was something to hear firsthand. It's one thing to hear it as folklore.
1: Or read about it.
0: Right. But when you hear it firsthand, because Paul Jeffries and Sonny Rollins were good friends. Yeah, but really, they're really good friends, man. So I'm laughing because I was thinking about another story. I was doing a rehearsal at a friend's house. His name was Bruce Barth, right? And Sonny Rollins had this series where he would feature young artists doing a concert at Carnegie Hall. So I'm at Bruce Barth's house in Brooklyn. I don't know how Sonny Rollins got the number to that house, right? But his wife goes, Terrence, Sonny's on the phone for you. And I'm like, who? And all of my friends, if you know the jazz folklore, everybody imitates Sonny Rollins. You know, how are you? Everybody has their own Sonny Rollins imitation, right? So I pick up the phone.
1: And you knew somebody was clowning you.
0: Right, he goes, Terrence? And I go, it's Sonny. I'm like, yeah, right.
1: Yeah, right.
0: And it wasn't until he said,

0: Paul has told me a lot about you. And I went, oh my God, this is Sonny Rollins. And then he said, I want you to play a show with me at Carnegie Hall. And I went, sure. And this is the thing that just like scared me to death. He said,
1: we're going to make history.
2: Oh, Lord. He's done that over and over.
0: And you know, the whole event was just so funny to me, man, because in rehearsal, he was amazing. He was very gracious and scary at the same time because, you know, we were working on some tune and Tommy Flanagan was on the gig. He was the piano player. So he's, hey Tommy, what's the chord, the second chord? And his mouthpiece is going back and forth like this. And as soon as the mouthpiece gets here, he goes, oh yeah, F7.
2: Ears.
0: You know what I mean?
2: Ears.
0: And he was really nice. Come showtime, he was really serious, wouldn't speak to me.
2: I would imagine leaving that band, and did you go directly to Blakey?
0: When I left Hamp's band.
2: So that was the older tradition being handed to you, and Blakey looked forward. I mean, he always had young cats in the band.
0: Yeah, it was a bit of a culture shock, you know, because not only was I going from Lionel Hampton to Blakey, I was going from a big band to this small ensemble where I had much more responsibility. And Art Blakey wanted us to write for the band.
2: Right.
0: You know, because I was replacing Wynton in the band. And Art told me, he said, Wynton told me you write. And I said, yeah.
3: Well, bring out your compositions so we can play them.
0: And he had a photographic memory, man. It just blew me away. He was the type of guy, he was always late for rehearsals.
2: Really?
0: Right? And then he wound up making me the musical director. But he was late for rehearsals. And I didn't understand, so we would just sit around. And he got me twice like this, where he comes into the rehearsal late, and he goes, what you got? Which means we should have been rehearsing.
2: We should have been rehearsing.
0: You know what I mean? So he only got me like that twice. Next time we had a rehearsal, I said, come on, man, let's learn all this music. So we'd learn the music, and then we'd play it for him.
2: When he walked in?
0: Play it, and then he said,
3: all right, let's go.
0: And then he said, he'd play it down.
2: How long did he keep a band? Because it just seemed like every two or three years he was turning the band over.
0: It wasn't him. It was the guys in the band. You would join that band, and automatically the spotlight was on you. Because, right. You know, it's like going from college to the pros.
2: Right.
0: You know, because you're in Art Blakey's band. And it started with Lee Morgan. I mean, before him, but Lee Morgan was the one that really made a name for himself. And everybody was looking to see who was going to be the next trumpet player, Freddie Hubbard and so forth, Woody Shaw, and so forth and so on. And then, of course, you know, Wynton had come before me. So, man, as soon as I joined the band, everybody was like, who is this kid? Yeah. And then they were like, another one from New Orleans?
2: Yeah.
0: You know? So there was a lot of attention being paid to all of us. But, you know, Art was really good about that, though, because I'll never forget. It's one thing, I think one of the things, when you were talking about the New Orleans thing, one of the things that shifted for me was playing with Art. I had to think about, like, music in a broader sense, you know, because as soon as I joined the band, man, we were at Sweet Basil's, I'll never forget it. And I can't tell you the way he said it, because we're in a public forum, but you'll get the gist. You know, he said, forget Dizzy, forget Miles, forget Freddie Hubbard, he named all of my heroes.
2: All previous chairs.
0: And he said, forget all of them, you're here to be you. And when you leave this band, you're supposed to go get your own band, because we have to keep pushing this music forward.
2: Branford tells a very similar story.
0: Oh, he did it to everybody.
2: Yeah.
0: He did it to everybody. And it was a wild thing, because you got to understand, prior to that, all of my teachers were telling me, you have to study Dizzy. You got to study Miles. You got to study Fred. You know what I mean?
2: And so, he said, throw the book away.
0: Right. And I get in his band, he's like, nah.
2: Branford's story is that he was copying out some John Coltrane solos, and Art Blakey walked by and said, what are you doing? He said, well, I'm practicing this Coltrane lick. And he said, well, do you think John Coltrane practiced Coltrane licks? So it's the same story coming out of a different way.
0: Oh, man, he got me.

0: with the Miles Davis stuff, because I thought I wanted to be Miles Davis so bad. I love when I got a cold.
1: I think we all did.
0: You know what I mean? And I was playing My Funny Valentine, and I never played a melody, you know, because, you know, Margaret Miller was the piano player, and he would hit these chords, and I go, and that's all you would hear. And then I started playing all this other stuff, man, and he let me go for about 3 nights with that. And I think it was in Paris someplace. He says, "You got to play the melody. Somebody wrote it.
1: play the melody your way." Yeah.
0: Oh man, he got me really good. He says, "Yeah, learn how to play the melody, goddammit."
1: How old was Blakey when you joined the band?
0: Woo! Nobody knows.
1: Nobody knows. Nobody I thought you know.
0: Because he used to tell us, man, Lionel Hampton had the same thing. Lionel Hampton had this press kit that went out. Man, he was 65 for about 4 years.
1: Oh, come on.
0: Yeah.
1: Well, he recorded Weatherbird with Louis Armstrong in 1924.
0: Come on.
1: I'll go figure that.
0: Right. So with Art, he would never tell us. He'd say he was, I forgot what he said, he was 63 or something like that. And then this one guy who knew him back when he was playing with Billy Eckstein goes, "Art, what you talking about? You know you're 70. And Art gave him that look like, "Yeah, you're lucky these people in the room."
1: Wonder if we could turn to, you've had such a remarkable career, not just as a jazz soloist and jazz composer and band leader, but you've seemed like you've made turns and added on to your interest, your portfolio. And I wanted to chat a bit about some of your albums. In fact, the tribute concert tomorrow is a tribute to Wayne Shorter. And I noticed, let me ask you rather than make a declaration, many of your compositions have some of the same tendencies of Wayne Shorter's.
0: Oh, definitely.
1: Not just you're copying, but I think you're born out of the same seed, conceptual ideas.
0: Well, yeah, the thing you gotta remember, and this is why I'm a big proponent of education, man. You know, I had great teachers. I mean, great teachers. I feel blessed with all of the teachers that I've encountered throughout my life, from Martha Francis, who was my first piano teacher, who lived next door, so I could never miss a lesson.
1: Oh, you had to be there.
0: Right? To Miss Winchester, who at the age of 12 started making me do theory and ear training. Then Roger Dickinson, when I studied with him at 15, he started making me compose. Right? And all of these guys would challenge our thinking. You know what I mean? So when I started hearing Wayne Shorter, his music resonated with me because his music seemed to challenge the status quo without making a declaration.
1: Right.
0: You know what I mean? So he would write these, it's one of the things, is a pet peeve of mine. When a lot of times some artists try to find something different by avoiding what's right in front of their face. You know what I mean? So there are beautiful melodies out there that are beautiful melodies. There's no need to avoid doing them to do something new. When I started listening to Wayne Shorter, that it resonated. I'm like, these melodies are beautiful, but look at what he's doing with the harmony. Yeah. The harmony underneath is changing. You know, so I use him as a model when I'm teaching my class, man. You know, I have this whole thing that I go through with Wayne's music, and I show them. I'm like, listen, you don't have to reinvent the wheel. It's just about a little bit of a shift can bring new color and life into a situation. And here's the thing about Wayne that really blew me away, because that was the analytical and theoretical side of me breaking down Wayne's music, right? Mm. There's a great documentary that hasn't been released yet about Wayne. And when it comes out, man, all you guys should really watch it, because what you're gonna find out is that all of those compositions that Wayne has written has a personal story. All of them. I mean, they have a personal
1: story. They came from somewhere.
0: They came from something that he felt and wanted to say. So that was the next lesson for me. It's like, okay, you can have these theoretical beliefs and ideas, but sometimes if it's not connected to anything real, is it really gonna resonate in somebody else's heart?
1: His playing is very personal. It's not. Oh. It's not even the saxophone. I've always had the impression he was singing.
0: This dude, he's hilarious to me because he's a comedian, and a lot of people don't really catch it. But you know, we were doing something at the White House one time, And right before we

0: went on, he tried to play a note on his horn and nothing came out. And he goes, dig that. And we were like, oh, what's wrong, Wayne? And you know, I'm thinking something's wrong with his horn. Man, he proceeded to go out and just play his behind off on the show.
1: Get your attention.
0: Oh, it was incredible. Incredible.
1: Nathan East asked me to ask you where you came up with your arrangement of footprints. Wayne Shorter composition, which is already a very complicated composition.
0: Yeah, well, tell Nathan I had nothing to do with it.
1: Okay.
0: I had nothing to do with it. You know, what happened was I had an appendicitis. And
1: that's a story.
0: Yeah, it was, because I was playing a gig and thought I just ate something wrong. The next thing you know, I told a guy, I said, man, I was in Fayetteville, Arkansas. I said, man, I think I need to go to the hospital. And that in itself was such a weird thing, because I'm in the ER and man, I'm in pain. My side is burning. And the doctor, the female doctor, older woman, and she came up to me and she gave me some morphine. And I said, doc, I'm still in pain. She said, well, morphine doesn't kill the pain. It just makes you not care about the pain. So she said, but I'm gonna give you another dose. And I'm like, boom. So she did the surgery. And when I woke up, you know, we started talking. And they said, hey, tell me you're a musician. I said, yeah. She said, well, who are you? So weird, Fayetteville, Arkansas, in a recovery room. She goes, well, who are some of your favorite trumpet players? I said, oh, I love Miles Davis. And then she goes, oh, I loved his straight tone. I'm like, where the hell am I?
1: Well, you're not a very good witness if you're on morphine.
0: Let me tell you something. I told him, don't give me morphine again. It's too good.
1: Yeah, yeah.
0: It's too good.
1: As they say, habit forming when you get
0: there. Oh, my God.
1: What are the footprints is on?
0: Oh, footprints. All right, so that's what I'm going to tell you.
1: Yeah, that's what.
0: All right, so I had an appendicitis, but we still had a tour, right? And so what we did was we allowed the guys to finish the tour. And then I'm convalescing, I'm at home. Then I come back months later, we're playing in New York, and we've been playing Footprints. So I call Footprints, and they started playing this groove. Boom, boom,
1: boom, boom. The Rob Glasper?
0: Boom, boom, boom. No. Eric Harlan, and Aaron Parks. And Derek Hodge, that was the band at the time. And I'm like, no, Footprints. And they go, yeah.
1: That's what we find.
0: Right. So we just kind of developed it from there.
1: So it was
0: they came up with the groove, and then we started messing around with the melody.
1: So you took an already complicated song, made it even more. And the interesting thing is, that's basically blues.
0: Yeah, it is a blues. But you know what was really funny? Wayne called me up and said, Terrence, I got to get that rhythm. So I'm singing a rhythm to him over the phone. Dun, dun, dun. It's bizarre.
1: No, I think that the admiration for a musician of that distinction is important. I'm delighted that you're doing that tomorrow night.
0: No, thank you. It's one of those things where I thought about it a lot, and I kept saying, you know, we always do these things when people are not around. And I wanted to give Wayne his flowers now. Mm-hmm. I wanted to let him know what he means to us, man. Because he's meant so much to me in my life. I remember at Jazz Fest in New Orleans, he told me a story that turned my life around, man. He talked about this woman who was a classical violinist, and she would always go out for auditions, but her playing style was very aggressive and very passionate. So she would always lose the audition because she wasn't a sectional player.
1: Right.
0: And she got really depressed about it. And her mom called her, and her mom could hear in her voice that something was wrong. And her mom told her, she said, well, listen, baby, you know it takes courage to be happy. And when Wayne told me that, man, it's like one of those things, you know how you hit things at the right time in your life? I was struggling with this whole notion of being an artist and paying homage to the history and all of this stuff. And when he said it takes courage to be happy, what that meant to me was stop following. Stop following. Be yourself. You know, you have a vision. Really go after that. And I wrote this tune, you know, called Passionate Courage as a result of it, because it just, everything flipped.
1: So he gave you the story.
0: Yeah, but he.

0: He always does that. I mean, Wayne is the type of guy, you know, whenever you're around him, man, it's like a lesson, not only in life, but in music, everything. I mean, it, you know, and he can just be talking about anything, but he's such a brilliant mind and person. You know, I just love being around him. You have to watch Herbie Hancock around him, you know, because they're best friends, you know, but Herbie turns into like a little kid around Wayne, you know, because Wayne will say something and I'll hear what, right.
1: They finish each other's sentences.
0: Yeah, oh my God.
1: I think the best album, at least one of the best, was Crossings.
0: Beautiful. Did you see the tour when they?
1: Yeah.
0: No, it was, we opened up for them in Arizona once when they were doing that. It was just Herbie and Wayne doing duo. Okay, when you talk about artists and like being true to yourself, when Al Gore was running for president, they had a big donor thing for him in New Orleans at the Ritz-Carlton.
1: Okay.
0: And I was working at the Monk Institute at the time, and we had a lot of people who were very close to the Gore campaign, you know, being a part of the Monk Institute. So they had Herbie and Wayne Shaw come to this donor event to play duo. Now, these are not jazz fans. Mm-hmm. These are political people. And though you think those dudes would water down what they did for them?
1: No, thank you.
0: No way. And it was funny, because I'm the only one in the room going, woo! But I really, man, that was another lesson for me. Just go ahead and be who you are.
1: No Misty tonight.
0: No, baby. They didn't know. If you couldn't follow it, shame on you. Shame on you.
1: That you another album, this is the one, your Bounce album,
0: okay.
1: Footprints.
0: Yeah.
1: Another one that really caught my ear and imagination on was Magnetic, the tune Magnetic.
0: Oh, wow.
1: And I still don't know what meter that's in.
0: You know what's interesting about Magnetic? Because, okay, damn, I feel like I'm about to have class.
1: It's a blackboard.
0: I need a chalkboard. That tune is a direct reflection of what Wayne has taught me.
1: I thought so. I got you to admit, yeah, I thought so.
0: Yeah, because
1: I'm gonna write that down.
0: Because one of the things, I teach this thing, my composition teacher, Roger Dickerson, used to teach this thing to me called If I Could Tell You I Would. And If I Could Tell You I Would is a thing that try to helps you to understand how innovation is standing right in front of your face, but you don't recognize it all the time. And long story short is, what I do in the class is I have people just create sentences only using those words, and they'll come up with sentences, right? Which makes sense. But then I'll say, could tell if could tell would tell, could tell, would tell. You know what I mean?
1: No, I
0: okay. So go most ahead, people go, oh, and I'm like, yeah, there's things right in front of your face, but we're so
1: retrograde.
0: Conditioned to think conventionally that we don't think outside the box.
1: So it's retrograde, inverted,
0: exactly.
1: All that noise.
0: Right. So with that tune, I'd taken the first melody, and I'd written it on all of these degrees and harmonized it. But having it come back the same way all the time was monotonous,
1: mm-hmm.
0: Right? So when you hear it the second time, instead of going be do do dee da be, I go be da be bo bo dee, right? So, and then I just break up little pieces of it and add syncopation to it.
1: Yes. Now, is that, would you say that's a form of composition for you, or?
0: It's a form of composition that's been known. The greatest example of that is di di di da, di di di da.
1: That one.
0: Exactly.
1: that's really, we have some young musicians in the audience and I think they're taking notes. I hope that.
0: Yeah. I mean, just check it out. When it always amazes me when people say, well, man, see what I'm trying to do. No.
1: Just do it.
0: Hale Smith, who was a great composer that I studied with too. Hale Smith saw one of my compositions, man, and he cracked me up because as he was opening up a bottle of wine in my lesson when I was still underage, he goes, it seems like you're trying to control this amount of space without having the ability to control this amount of space.
1: Mm-hmm.
0: Another great lesson.
1: You mentioned Roger Dickerson. Mm-hmm. I've been trying to find the score to his New Orleans Piano Concerto.
0: Oh.
1: If you have a copy, I know I can get it.
0: No, I don't have a copy, but I maybe I can ask him.
1: I'd appreciate it.

0: Roger Dickinson is probably one of the greatest composers a lot of people don't know of.
1: And you studied with him?
0: He's the guy that taught me everything I know.
1: Yeah.
0: Yeah, man. I mean, so when my opera goes to the Kennedy Center, when Champion goes to the Kennedy Center, I flew Roger and his wife up for the premiere as a thank you, you know. So we go to this dinner afterwards, and a good friend of my wife's, her name's Tracy. Tracy is very inquisitive. You know, she's not a musician, but she's just very inquisitive. So she's sitting next to Roger, and she's asking Roger questions about composition. And Roger, the first thing out of his mouth, he goes, well, everybody knows four bar phrases are the death knell of creativity, right? And I'm sitting there going, I thought that was mine.
2: That was it.
0: Yeah, I thought that was mine. And then he said something else, and I go, wait a minute, I thought that was mine too. You know, I'm like, please don't ask him no more questions. So I just started to realize, like, everything that I teach and everything that I've thought about has come from him. Yeah. And he studied, his guy was Howard Swanson.
1: Oh, really? I didn't know that.
0: Uh-huh. That was the guy that he studied with. So the thing that's, and this is also the other thing that's interesting about New Orleans, you will be in contact with some very deep thinking people and not realize it, because that's not the most important thing to them. You know, having a relationship, you know, having contact with people is more important to them than to prove how much knowledge they have.
1: This may be an example, that he may be an example of what you said a little earlier, that New York is about what you've accomplished, and the New Orleans ethos is about what you can do.
0: Oh, of course. Listen, Roger, I'm going to tell you how important he is to me. Every major event, musical major event in my life, I called him. You know, when Spike called me to write Jungle Fever, you know, I called Roger. I said, man, I don't know what to do. I got this project, and I'm thinking Roger's going to give me, like, some concrete, you know, advice. He goes, trust your training. Really, dude?
1: What is it?
0: And when it came time to do the opera, my first opera, when I was working with our Opera Theater St. Louis, called them up. I said, Roger, these people want me to write an opera. And then his thing was, don't write opera, just tell a story.
1: That's what you've been doing all your life?
0: Trying to.
1: Yeah. Well, I appreciate the comments. I've known him by reputation. And again, he's another New Orleans musician, mm-hmm. a genius.
0: Yes, definitely.
1: The not famous geniuses of
0: definitely.
1: New Orleans.
0: He wrote a piece called Requiem for Louis Armstrong. Yeah. And they were rehearsing it with the Baton Rouge Symphony, and he's riding back to New Orleans with the concertmaster. Concertmaster's like telling him, Roger, there's some rhythms in that piece that I think are maybe difficult for the orchestra. We may have to rethink those. And Roger goes, okay, well, that's so interesting, because they're little kids who play those rhythms in the French Quarter every night. Mm-hmm.
1: It's called syncopation. Let's turn, again, your life has had so many, your musical life has had so many marvelous reinventions. Your film writing, mm-hmm. film score writing. Jungle Fever the first score you did with Spike Lee?
0: Jungle Fever was the first score, but I had written one scene in Mo' Better Blues. That's how it all started.
1: Okay.
0: You know, we were doing a pre-recorded music. Spike heard me playing something on the piano and asked to use it. But we recorded it just as a solo trumpet piece, you know. And then when he got it in the editing room, it felt naked. And then he goes, hey, man, you think you could write a string arrangement for it? And that's when I lied and said yes. But that's also when I called Roger. I'm like, hey,
1: there you, go.
0: You know, what do I do? Yeah.
1: It's good to have that angel on your shoulder.
0: Oh, man. I mean, you know, that's why I said it earlier. I know that I've been blessed. You know, the people that have been in my life along the way have all been great, great inspirations.
1: Wait a minute. Maybe I have this backwards, but I thought Spike's father, Bill Lee, had written some parts of Jungle Fever.
0: No, not Jungle Fever. No.
1: He had done something with
0: maybe there's son. Some songs in there. I can't remember. It's been so long. But I did the score for Jungle Fever.
1: Okay.
0: And it was funny because, you know, when I did the one scene in Mo' Better Blues, first of all, I come in with the, I'd done the score, and I come in and I give it to Bill, and man, my orchestrations were horrible. I can't even listen to it, you know, because I didn't know much about orchestration at the time. But Bill Lee goes, no, you wrote it, you conduct it.
1: Ouch.
0: I was like, excuse me? Who? So I got, man, and listen, it was from my high school training. We used to do sight singing classes where you had to conduct and then sing the rhythms and all of that. So this hand was cool. One, two, three, four. I know. One, two, three.
1: All that.
0: Man, this hand didn't know what to do. You know, so I wound up just being a one-handed conductor that day.
1: It's funny you should say sight. It just brings back memories for me, sight singing.
0: Yes.
1: With movable dough and
0: yes.
1: All that noise. And it's interesting, by the time I got to Oberlin, I'd been playing, grew up playing gospel music.
0: Mm-hmm.
1: So I could hear all these chord changes.
0: Right.
1: I couldn't read them as well. I mean, the other classically trained players could read them, but they couldn't hear them.
0: Right. Well, that's always a dilemma. You know, it's kind of like what Art Blake used to tell us all the time. Being an artist is a struggle between your brain and your heart.
1: I got to write this stuff down. It's such a beautiful metaphor. Well, same with the films, film scores. You've done, what, 30?
0: I don't know.
1: We won't worry about the number. More than 30, that's for sure.
0: Yeah, somewhere in there.
1: Something I noticed about, and this may be the propensity of Spike Lee's ear and heart, is that he tends to mix genres in an interesting way that is effective.
0: Mm-hmm.
1: He Got Game uses the Aaron Copland scores.
0: Yeah.
1: Appalachian Spring, Hoedown,
0: a lot of people wouldn't have done.
1: Who on earth would have done that and set it in New Jersey, Trenton,
0: and it's
1: New
0: not
1: Jersey.
0: Just music. If you watch the film Summer of Sam,
1: yeah,
0: I think it's Yogi Berra, they call on a baseball game. And you see David Berkowitz tracking this woman. So-and-so comes up for the pitch, and goes, oh, there's a swing and a miss.
1: Right.
0: And then the next thing you know, he moves on to somebody else. He uses that to make commentary on the scene.
1: Yeah, so what struck me about, it's a wonderful film, and Denzel and mm-hmm. crew and that this, it would seem jarring at first, but by 20 minutes in, you didn't notice it, and it worked.
0: It's interesting that
1: it worked.
0: Yes.
1: And it was, so he's using the Aaron Copland scores and Public Enemy.
0: Right.
1: The juxtaposition.
0: Exactly. Exactly.
1: And I'm about to ask you about your film, later films, about how you reacted to this kind of, his instinct to make these juxtapositions.
0: I didn't see anything wrong with it. I thought it was brilliant because, you know, what it did was it allowed me to think more of in a universal space. And then all of those songs really put you in the space.
1: Say that again.
0: You know, one of the things me and Spike talked about when we were doing these movies is that, you know, this producer, you know, made an idiotic comment about Malcolm X, about how he has to sell this movie all over the place. Well, it keyed into my mind that, okay, the music doesn't need to be genre specific because we want everybody to experience the film. So if you watch his films, the scores take on a very universal approach, you know, to telling a story, as opposed to saying, oh, it's this period or it's Brooklyn here. And no, I allow him to do that with all of the other songs. So if you watch Inside Man, it takes on a whole different experience because he has that Indian artist, his song that opens up the film.
1: So he called it a Bollywood joint.
0: Yes.
1: I think. So you found that to be actually liberating. You're not working in a specific genre.
0: Very liberating, you know, because then for me, and let me just say this too, man, because people don't really understand my relationship with Spike. Spike is the most unique filmmaker I've ever worked with. Obviously, he's the first, but he's still the most unique in that the only thing he worries about is what is the thematic material for different characters and things like that. And he doesn't want me to do orchestral mock-ups with computers. He wants to hear it on the piano.
1: Really?
0: So I would make these recordings of all of these themes on the piano, and then we'd sit down and we'd spot the film, go through the film scene by scene, and then he would say, I think, you know, if it were on a CD, he goes, I think number three should be so-and-so, number seven should be so, and we'd go through it that way, right? He wouldn't hear any other music until we got to the scoring stage. He never would want to come by and hear which direction I'm going in or any of that stuff.
1: So
0: still doesn't.
1: So
0: to this
1: just
0: day.
1: On the piano gave him enough information.
0: Uh-huh. And then what I noticed is when we would get to the scoring stage in the full orchestra, you know, he's trying to experience it like the audience would for the first time. Mm-hmm. So, you know, one of the things that I try to tell young filmmakers, I'm like, see, a guy like that, he puts that much trust in you as an artist. Don't you think I'm going to try to dot every I and cross every T twice? Mm-hmm. You know what I mean? I'm not going to take that level of trust for granted. You know, so, because I made that mistake on one film with him, Miracle at St. Anna. I got excited. It's a war picture. It starts out with a big battle scene,
1: yeah,
0: right?
1: Yeah.
0: So for me, I'm like, ooh, this is my moment. I could write all of my Stravinsky-esque rhythmic, boom, bang.
1: Catastrophe music.
0: You know, have the orchestra do all this kind of crazy stuff. And we did that cue, and he goes, nah. He says, which is kind of ironic given where my career is going now. He said, it needs to be more operatic. I just want to hear the theme, right? So he wanted the music to make commentary on the scene, not be a part of the scene.
1: That's a very, if I have the scene correct, it's a very complicated scene. You have Axis Sally is on the microphone talking to these black soldiers who are walking into a gunfire.
0: They're walking in the front, and one guy like, kill me now. Yeah, he's freaking out. And then the other guy, Amari Hardwick, is playing one of the characters. Then all of a sudden, he gets shot, and then the action's on.
1: And the gunfire wipes out the platoon in the water.
0: Yeah.
1: But what you did there was really interesting. Like I should say, you dispense with the drums and cymbal crashes and noise and things.
0: Yeah.
1: But you wrote this very soft, slow-moving, not dirge, but mm-hmm. adagio.
0: Yeah.
1: It wasn't necessarily sad. It had a melancholy to it, but it wasn't.
0: You know what's interesting about you saying that, man? It took a lot of patience to do that. Because, you know, I had to, back then, I'm much better at it now, but you gotta remember that still was kind of in the early parts of my film career.
1: What year is that?
0: I can't remember, I'm bad with dates.
1: Well, I got it right here.
0: Uh-oh.
1: 2006,
0: okay.
1: It came out.
0: Okay, so I would watch scenes over and over and over again before I would even write a note. Because for me, I wanted to learn the pace of the scene, get a sense of where things shift in the scene. And with that scene, man, that scene goes on for a while with them just, and the whole idea is that they're quiet, you know, in this field. And for me, it was nerve-wracking because they're out in the open. Mm-hmm. So the music has to be as suspenseful as that moment. So I tried not to, one of the things about, you know, working with him, man, he's really brilliant at putting everything on the screen. So there's no need for me to like push any emotional buttons or anything like that. It's really just about trying to be right there with the moment with him.
1: You know? Well, the layers of that scene, the woman is on the microphone talking to these soldiers who are mm-hmm. advancing into, who are getting ready to be wiped out.
0: Mm-hmm.
1: And she's saying to these black soldiers, Buffalo
0: right.
1: soldiers,
0: right.
1: you know, why are you fighting the white man's war?
0: Right.
1: So this kind of a characterization. He's getting a message across while he's making
0: right.
1: a film about war.
0: Mm-hmm.
1: And they do get wiped out, except for a handful
0: yes.
1: go on.
0: Yes.
1: And your writing sort of predicts the pathetic situation they're in, the political situation.
0: And that was the idea, because for me, when I first did it, I was playing up the action, the excitement of mm-hmm. being in the middle of the firefight.
1: First instinct.
0: And for him, no, it was like, no, we need to make commentary on what these guys have given up for this country. You know, that was the whole idea for the entire film, actually. But once I had to redo that scene, it kind of set the tone for everything else.
1: In fact, I think most of the score is fairly subdued and quiet. Even in the last battle scene,
0: yeah.
1: it's that same sense of
0: I mean, even if you watch The Five Bloods, right? That battle scene, man, it took me 5 days to write that scene because I knew that Spike wouldn't want any action music for it. So it has to be very melodic and very thematic. Well, you know, for you guys, that could get old real quick.
1: Yeah,
0: you know
1: a lot of
0: mean?
1: People dying and
0: yeah,
1: blood.
0: Like Gil Evans said, I can only tell you I love you once. If I tell you I love you twice, you may look at me crazy. You know, so I literally had to sit down and figure out how do I manipulate this melody and keep it interesting. You know, I forgot how long that scene is, but it felt like it went
1: on. It's very long. The feeling is.

0: very long.
1: Mm-hmm.
0: And isn't that the film that at the end of it, the entire members of the orchestra are listed in the credits?
1: We did that on all of the films.
0: Did you?
1: Yeah, that's Spike.
0: I've never seen that before.
1: I know. You still don't see it.
0: 65-member orchestra, and they're all right. Listed one, cellos, that's violins.
1: Spike does that.
0: Out of respect for the contribution.
1: Man, Spike is he gets a bad rap because, you know, he's a New Yorker, right? But he's an African American man. So, you know, people take his what they think is hate. But it's him being a New Yorker. That's the way they talk.
0: Mm-hmm.
1: You know what I mean? So it's not hate. It's just the way he is. You know what I mean? I'm laughing because me and him have had like discussions. We were on our way to a Knick game one time, and we had a discussion in the back of this car, and the driver, man, the dude kept looking in the mirror like something was about to go down.
0: That's what friendship's all about, I guess.
1: Yeah.
0: You mentioned Five Bloods. Were there any particular challenges writing that, given that it took place in a foreign country?
1: The challenge on that film.
0: Because most of his films are set in the city.
1: Yeah, but the challenge on that film was to live up to the performances by Delroy Lindo, Chadwick.
0: Oh, yeah.
1: You know, because when I saw it, I went, you got to remember, this is coming off of Black Klansman, right? Black Klansman was my first Oscar nomination, right? We're at the Oscar show, and the show concludes. We're just milling around in the building, and Spike goes, I got to go, man, because I'm flying out. I'm like, bruh, you just got your first Oscar, you know? No, he says, I'm shooting another movie, right? And I went, wow. So I remember when he showed me Black Klansman, I was like, I always have this moment of total fear, you know? And a lot of composers go through that, which I was happy to find out. You look at something that's like really good, and you have a oh my God moment, what am I gonna do, mm-hmm. you know? And when he showed me the Five Bloods, Delroy's performance, we were so heartbroken that he didn't get a nomination that year.
0: I agree.
1: Yeah, because his performance was masterful. I mean, masterful. That the thing that people don't really understand, maybe you guys do because you're into the arts, but the general public doesn't know that you shoot these scenes out of sequence. You know what I mean? They're shot out of sequence. So when you see it together and there's this development of the character throughout the film, that means this guy is keeping
0: track.
1: Yeah, he's keeping track of where he is throughout the story at all times. And that's a brilliant, brilliant skill to have. And of course, Chadwick, man, of course we were all heartbroken by losing our brother. You know, because, man, Spike told me we didn't know. He said he didn't complain. He said he was running up and down the hills, and we finished the scene, and he'd be the first one to say, let's go back to one, do it again. You know what I mean? And they developed, and you can tell, man, they developed a real brotherhood, that whole crew on mm-hmm. the set. Because you see it in the film.
0: Yeah.
1: You know? And I think the challenge for me was not to get in the way of that. I remember one of the best scenes for me to work on was when they actually started to find the gold, you know, that
0: going
1: whole thing
0: the
1: on the hill.
0: Yeah.
1: It was a lot of fun working on the entire film, but that scene was probably.
0: Why was that particularly fun?
1: Because it just kind of, for me, it just seemed that scene kept unfolding. Like there were things that were happening. There was little confrontations with him in the front. You think that would be the genesis, you know, the most important thing in the scene. And then next thing you know, it turns into something else. And then all of a sudden they find a goal and now they get excited.
0: Mm-hmm.
1: And it just kept going on and on. It was like something that just kept unfolding, which was kind of cool to work on.
0: So you do react to narrative, which sort of, it seems like you've had in all of these elements of your musical life, you seem that you've reacted to narrative. I mean, you speak of your compositions having stories, the Wayne Shorter inspiration for compositions having stories. It seemed to be, it's led you naturally to write opera.
1: Yeah. My father was a baritone. So I heard a lot of operatic music in the house growing up.

0: unwillingly.
1: With his Texaco broadcast on Saturday?
0: No. My dad had his RCA Victor recording collection that I was not allowed to touch.
1: Ouch.
0: You know what I mean? You remember the records with the plastic, you know, the wax paper, and you know, you grabbed them out like this. You never touched the disc. Yeah, my father, he would put those recordings on, man, and you would hear doors slamming in our house, because he would just sit in the front, you know, and listen to La Boheme or Carmen or Rigoletto or any of those things. So it took me, when I started writing opera, to realize that those melodies stuck in my head.
1: It was still there.
0: Yeah, and the odd thing about it is that it was always there, even when I was writing the jazz compositions. You know, none of my jazz compositions are like filled with notes. You don't hear me rap a little bit, dip a little, but a little. I don't do that. You know, I'm always trying to write melodies because I want you to be able to sing it, and I want you to be able to take it with you
1: and dance.
0: Yeah. So you know, my father had a huge impact. And then look, man, if somebody came on PBS singing something, man, he would scream, "What? Hey, come here. And I'd be in the back of the house. Come here. Now sit down. So you see, that's music. See all that stuff you listen to, all them notes? That's too many notes. Listen at that. That's beautiful, right? So I got a chance to hear all of this stuff because of him. And there was another guy, there was an organist at my church. His name was Osceola Blanchett, C-H-E-T. And I used to think he was my grandfather, right? Okay. He was the black guy that taught my dad and all these other guys opera.
1: Okay.
0: So I used to think my dad was strange, man, because Wednesday night they always had rehearsal at Mr. Blanchett's house. And sometimes he would bring me, and there would be these black men in there singing opera. You know what I mean? So I heard all of this stuff a lot growing up when I was a kid, not thinking that it was lasting with me. And then I'm at one of my rehearsals, you know, in St. Louis, and I just got emotional. I'm like, wow.
1: I've heard this before.
0: Dude, I can't explain to you the feeling of like, you know, my dad hovering over me talking about, "I told you." Too many notes.
1: Not enough tunes.
0: Right. Exactly.
1: Well, let's chat about your operas. And again, it's an amazing addition or exposition of your career. How did the Champion come about? Was that your idea? Did someone bring it to you?
0: No, it was, you know, I've been a boxing fan for a number of years. When they first approached me about writing an opera, they wanted me to write an opera about Hurricane Katrina. And I kept saying, nah, it's too close to that. Because some of my friends, we had this weird experience with the TV show. I can't remember the name of it, but it was the HBO series. Tremé, right. And we heard about it and we were all excited. And I remember, you know, the night of the premiere, a friend of ours had a party at his house and we all gathered to watch it. We were excited to see it. But when the show started, it just brought back memories and bad feelings, you know what I mean? Mm-hmm. And we were like, oh my God, it was a deep night, right? And I kept saying to myself, I can't write an opera about that right now. We're still too close to that. So my friend, who was a heavyweight champion, his name is Michael Bent. He beat Tommy Morrison for the title. That's my dude. He told me about Emil Griffith, right? And when I read the book, the line in the book that got me was, "I killed a man and the world forgave me." Mm-hmm. "I loved a man and the world wanted to kill me." And that to me said everything. But when I first brought it to St. Louis, they didn't get it. They thought I wanted to write a boxing opera. And I was like, no, read the book. I said, but boxing is the backdrop mm-hmm. to this, but it's really about redemption, you know? And when they read the book, they were all over it.
1: They were in.
0: And we just kind of went from there. Michael Christopher wrote the libretto and he did an amazing job writing the libretto, because one of the main arias is "What makes a man a man?" Mm-hmm. You know, that aria almost wrote itself. You know, I go through these things, man, where I'm writing. Sometimes I get so involved with it. It's like an emotional, cathartic experience. You know what I mean? Because when he's saying, what makes a man, is it the clothes he wears? Is it, you know, I'm feeling all of that because of let me back up. The reason why I'm feeling all of that is because when I was thinking about Emil writing the opera, I thought about the first time I won a Grammy. You know, I'm at the Grammy Awards. They call my name without thinking. I turn to my wife, I give her a kiss, and I go up to get the award. Well, this dude became welterweight champion of the world, right? And couldn't celebrate that openly with anybody that he loved. And to me, I'm like, wow, that's deep. You know what I mean? And to take it further, to see what happened with Benny Perrette, I don't know if you guys know the story, but he killed his opponent in the ring. They had fought twice before, each won a fight. And for Benny to try to get an edge over Emil, he called him out as being gay during a press conference, which is something that didn't happen in those days. And Emil had a bad premonition about the fight. He didn't want to do the fight. He tried to call it off. And back then, they were fighting like 2 months apart, mm-hmm. You know, which is something you shouldn't do.
1: Well, Benny Perrette had fought Gene Foma before the Bruiser.
0: And Gene Foma was a heavy hitting dude, yeah. You know what I mean?
1: And it was a heavy weight category.
0: Yeah, in the documentary, they show you how Emil hit Benny 17 times, less than 7 seconds. That's a line in the opera. And my man fell into a coma, never regained consciousness. After that, Emil was just like distraught. And you can see, even when he's tried to fight, his opponent back up in the corner, he never would chase him. So I'm saying all that to say, I'm like, that's gotta be a heavy thing, because in the documentary, this is what got me too, in the documentary, he decides, and this is all in the opera, he decides to go and see Benny's son, Benny Jr. And when he meets Benny Jr. says, we just want to let you know that my mom couldn't make it, she just couldn't do it. And Emil goes, I understand. And he says, but just, we want you to know, we don't harbor any ill will towards you. And when he said that, Emil lost it and just started crying uncontrollably. Like, you can tell he's been carrying this around for decades, right? Mm-hmm. So knowing that and actually seeing it, right, when writing this opera, to me, it's, I'm feeling all of these emotions, you know, in all of these pieces, because look, I don't consider myself to be the wisest person on the planet, but I don't care who you love. I really don't, mm-hmm. You know what I mean? I care about how you treat other people.
1: Mm-hmm. The authenticity.
0: You know? Yeah, I mean, you know, we're all on this planet, man. We're all trying to find our way through this, you know? Mm-hmm. So there's no need for anybody to be angry or hurtful or hateful towards somebody else just because you don't understand them.
1: So when you say redemption, you mean that moment with the family, with the son?
0: The moment with the family. The whole opera is about that moment. And man, when we did it, Arthur Woodley, who passed on, God rest his soul, that dude, man, I wrote the opera. Mm-hmm. It took me 3 years to write it. And whenever it got to that moment, I was a sniveling idiot. It would break me down every time, because it's, you know, it's really about, people didn't, and this is another thing, we couldn't show this in the opera, we didn't have enough time, but another thing people don't know is that they were friends.
1: Correct.
0: Yeah, they used to play basketball together. They didn't live too far from each other.
1: And Emil Griffith was a singer. He had a Calypso band or something, didn't he?
0: Yeah, yeah, yeah. He was a character. Yeah. He was a character.
1: And they both were immigrants.
0: Yes.
1: Virgin Islands for Griffith, yes. And Cuba. Correct.
0: And Emil was still living when we produced the opera.
1: Yeah,
0: but he was suffering from dementia, and he was living in a nursing home. I didn't go see him. I didn't, you know, some other people went to visit him. I didn't need that at that moment in time. But his son came to the performance, and Benny Perrette Jr. came to the performance too.
1: So this redemption, this Jesus moment, also plays a big part in your second opera, conceptually.
0: Yeah.
1: In a way. And and just for the audience's sake, Champion is going to be reprised, premiered at the New York Metropolitan Opera this coming April.
0: Yes.
1: 2023.
0: Yes. Thank you.

0: That's right.
1: See that?
0: Yeah.
1: So okay. You got to come to San Diego more often.
0: I need to move.
1: So what? So here you are 10 years later with this very powerful story, and again, how it affects you and will affect us and hearing it. What do you, any changes you're making? Have you rethought passages?
0: Some changes. Yes.
1: Are you willing to tell us?
0: No.
1: Okay.
0: No. We've added an aria, I think two arias, and then there were a lot of spoken lines in the first production that are being sung now. Okay. So little things like that.
1: Okay. But it's not fundamentally, the storyline is not.
0: No. It's the same opera.
1: Okay. And that was 2013, and you say it took you 5 years to write that. What about the, as many of you know, Fire Shut Up in My Bones premiered at the Met. Mm-hmm. It was the opening opera of the season, featuring the first opera presented by an African-American at the Met, which is going to be reprised again.
0: Yes.
1: Tell us about the date and timing of that.
0: Well, I don't know. I think it's going to be in 2024. To be honest, it still feels like a dream. it's one of those things. I've been knowing Peter Gelb for a long time because when he was at Sony Records, we did some records together. I think we did three records together while he was at Sony.
1: He was also the manager for Vladimir Horowitz.
0: Yes.
1: Mm-hmm. Right.
0: Okay. And then he moved on over to the Met. And even when he moved over to the Met, I never thought about having a production go to the Met. That was the furthest thing from my mind. And then he called me up. It was like that Sonny Rollins thing. You know, he called me up and I'm like, what? You want what? And he said, yeah, we want to do Fire Shut Up in My Bones. And I went, okay. And it just started to unfold. Because then this journal, when they made the announcement, the journalist called me and they said, well, what do you feel about being the first African-American? And I'm like, bro, that can't be true. And he goes, yeah, you're the first African-American. I'm like, no, not in New York. You know what I mean?
1: The first fully staged, yeah.
0: Yeah. Here's the thing. I was doing an interview at the Met and somebody went and pulled out the ledger.
1: All these things.
0: William Grant Still's name is in there three times, right?
1: Mm-hmm.
0: And the commentary made about his music was disrespectful.
1: I can imagine.
0: It made me so angry because I'm sitting here saying, you are discounting this man's talent because he doesn't write like what you think he should write. Mm-hmm.
1: Or stories that you think are important.
0: And that's the old story in the art world, been that way for eons, you know what I mean? But for me, and here's the other thing too that shocked me, I got to go to look at it again because I took pictures of it. But there's some women's name in the book too, and it was funny because you got to remember I'm on camera,
1: got to react.
0: You know why they showing me this thing? You know what I mean? I think it was for CBS, and I was like, oh, but I'm looking at it going, wow, this is incredible. So. To Peter Gelb's credit, the George Floyd thing had a huge impact on him, as like it did for most of us. And he felt like he needed to do something. So this was his moment in time. Now, as a result, even Yannick said, you know, who's the conductor of the Metropolitan Opera? Yannick said, we have to do stories that will resonate with people's lives.
1: Here.
0: Yes, now. Look, when my opera Champion went to New Orleans, this guy said something, man, this older black gentleman came up to me, man, and after the show, and he shook my hand, and he said, if this is opera, I'll come. That stuck with me. And I went, right. I'm like, we're the musicians. We're the ones who love the history. We're the ones who can sit
1: the
0: down
1: messengers.
0: And go, yes, but, for the general public, man, you know, I'm getting emotional now thinking about the Met, seeing this one woman who I grew up with in New Orleans. She was 92 years old, got on a train, came from Baltimore in a wheelchair to be there. There were so many people who had to witness this, mm-hmm. this event. And one of the things that brought me the most pleasure was the fact that there were so many young, talented African-American singers that people were hearing for the first time. Mm-hmm. This journalist, man, he made me so angry.

0: because he said, do you think your opera is going to encourage young black people to sing opera? I'm like, are you kidding?
1: Where have you been?
0: Right. And I said, man, I said, this is your fault because you haven't been covering them. I said, but they've been here for generations. You know, they've always had the talent and had the goods, but not the opportunity. You know, I don't know. And here's the wild thing about Fire Shut Up In My Bones. I didn't realize it was an all black cast. We didn't set out to do that. That was just part of the story, right? Mm-hmm. So there's a church scene, right? In Fire Shut Up In My Bones.
1: Yes, yes,
0: right?
1: Yes, yes.
0: Well, and I'm just going to tell you guys this, you know, just so you can understand some of the backdrop of what these singers were going through. When we did the church scene, you know, a lot of the chorus people wanted to sing in the church scene off stage mm-hmm. to fill up the sound.
1: Right, right.
0: They don't have experience singing gospel music, right?
1: Syncopation.
0: Yes. So it was a bit of an issue, right?
1: And they're contracted.
0: Well, some of those singers got upset. Mm-hmm. But what the singers in the production had to make them realize, this is what we go through all the time.
1: In
0: reverse. We go through this all the time. We're always discounted for being able to sing in productions. You know, so I'll never forget, man, when it went to Chicago Lyric, Casey Lemons, who wrote the libretto, we all went to the party after the premiere. And Casey and myself was seated at a table where we could see all of the young people you know, in the restaurant, milling and having a good time. And one of the things we realized is that the most beautiful part of this experience was for them taking ownership of this and them being recognized for what it is they were doing. It had nothing to do with Casey or me. We just provided the vehicle for them, right? But they got up there and they did their thing. And they brought the house down for 8 performances, sold out, you know? And there wasn't a dry eye in the place. Now, you know, you can say, you know, I wrote the music. Nah. Somebody got to sing it. Because if I sang it, y'all be crying for a different reason.
1: You're not coming back.
0: You know what I mean? So that was the thing, you know? I have to tip my hat to Peter because he was the one that made it happen, you know? And the reason why Champion is coming in now is because he caught me, you know, the night of the well, it was not the night, because it was a matinee. After the last performance, I go up on stage to do a curtain call and the curtain comes down. I turn around and it's Peter Gell. And he goes, well, we don't want to wait, because they're commissioning me to write an opera for them.
1: Third one.
0: Yeah.
1: Third one.
0: And he said, we don't want to wait for a third opera. We want to do Champion next year, right there. And I went, okay. I mean, you know, this whole journey in the operatic world has been one that has taken me back, you know, like I said, because of my father and my relationship with him and what this means to a community. You know, it's a powerful thing because I know you've had experience in this. Roger Dickinson had experience in this. Hale Smith had experience in this. And these are people who are great composers whose music has never gotten heard.
1: Not at that stage.
0: No. So, you know, when I'm being put in this position, dude, I was at every rehearsal. I'm like, if this is going to fall on my shoulders, we're going to do this to the best of our ability. I'm willing to sink with the ship if it goes down. Mm-hmm. But I'm not going to have any regrets because there are too many people who wanted this opportunity. Cool. William Grant Still, the thing, I forgot to tell you this part. The thing that got me about the William Grant Still piece, I had just heard, what's the highway? I forgot the name of it. But I just heard his opera, that one done in St. Louis. Mm. And I'm sitting there listening to it going, wow, this is kind of, this is like a jazz thing. Wow, it's got all of these cool harmonic things going on. Wow, this is kind of cool. And then I get there and some of the comments were amateurish, didn't have the qualifications to writing proper opera. Mm.

0: were the things that were said about him. And I'm like, you gotta be kidding me. So, look, I love what the Met is getting ready to do. So they started with me, and then they brought in a young female composer. They brought in a young Asian composer. They're gonna do
1: Anthony's opera,
0: Malcolm X. And then there was a fifth person, I can't remember. But the whole idea is to like open up the doors, you know, to do something new. Nobody loves La Bohème more than me.
1: Mm-hmm. And it brought back your father's memories.
0: Man, bruh. I mean, you know, and it was funny because I had never seen Turandot. I had never seen Turandot live. So while I was there for my opera, Petey got me tickets for Turandot. And man, when that curtain opened, all those people, it just blew me away. I love that set, because the thing about that set deals with dimension, bro, in a way that I never saw. Mm-hmm. As a matter of fact, I kept telling Peter, I'm like, how come I don't have a set like that?
1: I need
0: that
1: a second line. Yeah. I need one for a second line in here.
0: Yeah, but I'm, you know.
1: I hope you're thinking about, or you are documenting this process, a book.
0: Yeah, I've heard this too.
1: You've got to. We are very appreciative of your time and this, and you revealing yourself so sincerely about this. But this is part of American history too. It's a moment in American history.
0: Yeah, I hear what you're saying. I think for me, I can't see the forest for the trees.
1: Right, right.
0: Because I'm always just trying to get better at what it is that I'm doing. You know, because you got to remember also going into the world of opera, man, it's like a free-for-all for all of us because they're not used to some of the jazz harmonies. I'm new to the operatic world. So we all kind of feel like fish out of water. But man, it when it comes together, it just really clicks and works. And I've been falling in love with the genre, man, now in a way that I was totally not expecting. You know, because the thing also that happens, like with Champion, with Denise, every time we did a production, man, our performance just went. Every production is just
1: climbing,
0: doing this, you know. So the same thing has been happening with Fire, you know. And I'm very curious to see what's going to happen with Champion at the Met.
1: But can you reveal the topic of the third opera?
0: We don't know yet.
1: We don't know.
0: Yeah. Because my wife has a big role in that too. She's the one that brought Fire Shut Up Into My Bones to me. Well, actually, a friend of hers showed it to her, and then she brought it to me. So we have some ideas that we're thinking about, we're mulling around. One of them, just from a music, I can't tell you the story, but just from a musical perspective, it takes place in Africa, which for me would be, there's a certain thing about that vocal music in Africa that I love, you know, and I'm very curious about trying to explore that in the operatic world.
1: We're looking forward to it. Mm-hmm. Well, I turn this over to our audience. We have in our presence a remarkable musician, statesman, composer, performer. You must have questions, things you'd like to know about him.
2: You said earlier that someone told you, don't write an opera, just tell your story. Mm-hmm. Fire Shut Up In My Bones is Charles Blow's story. But how is it also your story?
0: Well, the reason why I love that story is because being from Louisiana, one of the things that resonated with me was the sense of rejection, you know, just for being different. You know, I was a kid who grew up in a neighborhood that was all about sports. And I played football, you know, I did that. But walking to the bus stop on the weekend with my horn, going to a lesson, was not the most popular thing to do in my neighborhood. You know what I mean?
1: Try doing it with your name, Cecil.
0: Exactly.
1: In Harlem.
0: In Harlem, right? So you know exactly
1: what I
0: mean.
1: Yeah, I hear
0: you. Yeah, so that's what got me about that, you know, because the thing is, it's like, and the wild part about it, there's a part of you that tries to acquiesce because you want to be a part, but then you start to realize that's just not who I am. You know, and thank God, you know, because who knows what I would be doing if I'd allowed them to have that much of an effect on what it is that I wanted to do with my life.
3: I really enjoyed hearing about

0: your life and your background, and I want to know what you were going through at the particular time when you wrote the music for Harriet.
1: Ooh. Wow. You know, writing, it's funny. Harriet and the film that I have out now, The Woman King, right?
2: Yeah, yeah.
1: Those are two films that made me think about the women in my life, my grandmother and my mom, you know, strong personalities, you know, very determined people. And if it weren't for them, you know, I wonder what my life would be. You know, my mom, it was always funny. I know we probably all heard this, but my mom was like, don't bring the street in my house. You know, that we act accordingly in here. We do things a different way. So there was always this notion of living up to high ideals, you know? And when I think about Harriet, that's what I thought of, because my mom is a diminutive woman. She's not big at all, you know, which is always funny to me, because if you heard me talk about it, you would think she was 12 feet tall.
2: Fierce.
1: So when I was writing the music for Harriet, there's something that resonated in me about that story that I felt connected to, that I could understand. So, but Casey, she kept saying, you know, she didn't want the movie to be like a reflection, you know, like a look back. You know, she said, no, I want to treat Harriet as a superhero. You know what I mean? And I really got that. So, and one of the things that burned us all a little bit was when people would call it a slave movie. Because we kept saying slavery is about the first 5 minutes of the movie. The rest of the movie is about this woman and her determination to free these people. And I wanted to write some music that would uplift, that would show her strength, but in a way that's not traditional, because I didn't want it to be masculine. I wanted it to be powerful and strong, but still have a feminine sense to it. So the scene that I started working on was the scene where she's in the water. Mm-hmm. You know, and she's, mm-hmm. You know, there's something about that scene that just resonated with me. And she stops and she starts to pray. You know, also, that's one of those things, you know, that I always tell people that I feel blessed about in my career. I've gotten a chance to work on some really great projects that resonate with my life, you know, and Harriet definitely was one of them. And I thought Cynthia Erivo did an amazing job. You know, she channeled that woman. There were so many things that happened on that set. You know the scene when she's walking the freedom? Casey told me they were struggling trying to get that shot. And just as they finished that shot, the sun had gone down. And there were so many things, you know, going on that set like that, where, you know, it was like what Harriet says at the end of the film, I'm going to prepare a place for you.
2: Hmm.
1: You know, it was like she was there with all of us, you know, and I just feel blessed to be a part of it.
3: What do you feel like was key to your development as a composer?
1: Well, there's a couple of things. You got to be anal, you know, to be a composer, because you got to pay attention to everything. And then you have to have this inquisitive nature of how things are put together. You know, when I was a kid, me and my cousin, we were the guys that would take apart the radio to see how it works. You know what I mean? So you need to have that sense musically. So when I would listen to the Rite of Spring, right, that piece fascinated me because I could hear Hungarian folklore in the piece, right? And then when I started to really dig deep into it and then learn more about the techniques of composition, then I said, oh, that's what he did, but I don't have to do that. I could take the rhythms from New Orleans, the second line, and move those around in such a way where it can create something that's a little different. I could take the harmony that moves around. And if you notice, with the way that I write opera, excuse me,

0: Puccini, for example, he will write a whole section of music on one tonal center, right? I took the tradition of jazz and how jazz chords move, right? And even though you may not hear those chords move like that, they're underneath. So again, it's combining what I've studied with what I feel, right? So I would say to you, don't let nobody tell you what you can't do. Listen. Really, I mean, listen, the only thing that can happen is that it can sound horrible, right? And if it sounds horrible, you just start over, right? I mean, Art Blakey said something to us, and he would always make these comments just as a joke, but they would stick with us. He said, jazz was invented because somebody goofed. You know what I mean? And so I kind of think about that. It's like, okay, like we're talking about these happy accidents and all of this stuff. Why not take advantage of it? Just try it. And that's the thing Ellis Marsalis used to tell us, turtle never gets nowhere unless he sticks his neck out. Okay? So you need to just try stuff. And if it doesn't work, don't say I can't do this. Try again. And try to figure out why it didn't work. Because trust me, I've written some stuff y'all will never hear. As a matter of fact, I don't hear it no more because it's in the trash bin. You know what I mean? And it was a great idea while I had it.
1: Mm-hmm.
0: While it was in my mind. I was like, ooh, this is going to be killing. And then you put it down on paper and you start to play and you go, maybe I missed something. Let me try. And you go, no, it's just awful. Right? So you gotta acknowledge that. The main thing that I always tell young artists is don't lie to yourself. Don't lie to yourself. You know what I mean? Man, I think that's one of the biggest deterrents to development, you know, because people will say, oh, I could do it tomorrow. Oh man, yeah, blah, blah. No. Just constantly work. My daughter, my middle daughter, who's a songwriter now, but when she was a little girl, I was always in my studio, right? And, you know, with my mixers, computers, and everything. And she didn't know any better. And my studio was kind of, it wasn't the neatest studio on the planet, you know what I mean, with the way I wire stuff, right? So she didn't know. She just knew that I was always in there. So when she was in elementary school and everybody was talking about what their parents did for a living, she said, my dad works on wires. Because that's what she knew me
2: to
0: be.
2: That's what she saw.
0: Right, that's what she knew me to be all the time. So I'm saying that to say is that you got to spend time with it. You got to spend time with it for it to give you something back. You got to respect it, right? So learn the craft. Make sure you learn the craft. That's number one. Don't ignore what it is that you like about music in general. All of that is valid, bro. All of that. You didn't come here dressed like anybody else. There's a reason for that. You have your own personality, right? I don't know what it is, right? But musically, I would love to find out.
1: Well, thank you very much. Would you join me in thanking you?

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I'm going to tell you about large-scale human modification of the planetary microbiome. We live in a microbial world. Everywhere we look on our planet and even in our bodies, we see complex microbial biofilms like this one. And in fact, there are 100 million times as many bacteria on Earth as there are stars in the universe. So you could say that microbiology is the ultimate in big data science. These numbers you might think of as astronomical numbers, we're now reclaiming as microbiological ones instead. New microbiome discoveries are changing how we see ourselves as human as well. So I'd like you to consider for a moment what you saw when you looked in the mirror this morning as you were getting up and getting ready to start your day. For myself, I saw an organism that's just 43% human, and not just because it was early and I hadn't had my coffee yet, but when we think of what makes up our bodies at the level of cells, to our 30 trillion human cells that carry the human genome, we have about 39 trillion microbial cells, and that's where that 43% number comes from. Now you might think, hey, wait a minute, it's the 21st century, rather than counting cells, shouldn't we think about our DNA? So let's think about that for a moment. To our 20,000 human genes, the size of our microbial gene catalogue is somewhere between 2 and 20 million microbial genes. And so by that measure, we're at best 1% human. And what's most shocking is that the 99% of genes that we ignore when we focus on the so-called human genome are the genes that we can change throughout our lifetime and also throughout our evolutionary history and our adaptation to new societal changes. So humans are modifying microbiomes throughout our bodies and our planet, and we're running out of time to understand these changes and track their impact, as I'll go through in today's talk. When we study people living very traditional lifestyles closer to what our ancestors would experience, like the Hadza hunter-gatherers in Tanzania, which we've worked on with Justin Sonnenberg and others, what we see is a strong pattern of seasonality in the human microbiome, even in the gut, in ways that are strongly attenuated in Western populations like we study in the American Gut Project. And these populations sort out automatically using the techniques I'll talk about later along an axis where on the left-hand side, you see people living very traditional lifestyles in the rainforest or on the savanna. And on the right-hand side, you see people living in Western industrialized cultures like our own. And this is coupled to a tremendous loss of diversity where entire phyla like the spirochetes that are common in non-human primates and common in people living traditional lifestyles are lost completely, and you see a much lower diversity community dominated by the Bacteroidaceae and the Verrucano microbia in the more industrialized cultures. So it's almost as though we're taking the rich inner rainforest of our gut ecosystems and bulldozed it and turned it into a cityscape with much less diversity where only the rats and the pigeons survive. And you might wonder what are the consequences of this, and I'm sure you're all familiar with Rachel Carson's work from the 1960s, where she documented how attempts to get rid of single insect pest species with DDT and other

chemicals that had far-reaching and adverse consequences for the diversity in the ecosystem. My good friend and colleague Marty Blazer, now at Rutgers, wrote a wonderful book a few years ago, Missing Microbes, documenting how not just antibiotics, which made the cover, but all kinds of other things like increased use of C-section, low-fiber diets, and all kinds of other aspects of modern civilization are decreasing our microbiome diversity in the gut. And Marty loves to show the slide about why it matters. What we see is in the last part of the 20th century, where one disease after another caused by single organisms, from measles to tuberculosis, was brought under control. At the same time, we see an explosion of so-called chronic diseases, ranging from asthma to multiple sclerosis. And at the time that this paper was published in the New England Journal of Medicine 20 years ago, none of those so-called non-communicable diseases had been linked to the microbiome in any way, whereas today we know all four of them are linked to the microbiome in humans and can be caused or cured by modifying the microbiome in animal models, and so can dozens of others, including many types of cancer. So to get a handle on the complexity of the human microbiome, NIH funded the Human Microbiome Project, which ran from 2008 to 2012, and funded a huge number of labs across the country, including mine. And as part of this project, we looked at 250 healthy people at up to 18 locations on the body, collected 4.5 trillion bases of DNA sequence data. Now, if you're thinking of an organism that lives in your gut, you're probably thinking of this one. And it's true, I could get E. coli out of pretty much anyone watching this. But the reason we know so much about it is not because it's a dominant player in the gut ecosystem. It makes up only one cell in 1,000 to one cell out of 1,000,000 in your gut if you're a healthy adult. But rather, we know a lot about it because it's great growing on a petri dish or in liquid culture. But as Norm Pace likes to say, studying organisms this way is like going down to the zoo, looking at each animal in its individual cage, knowing nothing about its ecosystem, its interactions, or its behavior in its natural environment. So what we have to do is we instead have to turn to culture-independent methods where we get all the DNA out of a sample and sequence it. But that leads to a big data challenge because each teaspoon of your stool has the amount of data in its DNA that it would take a ton of DBDs to store. Like I said, we collected 4.5 trillion bases, 4.5 trillion A's, T's, G's, and C's in the Human Microbiome Project, 1,500 human genome equivalents, but then we had to analyze all this data. And here's a snippet, just a tiny snippet of the first file out of 17,000 in the HMP. And you can see you really have your work cut out for you trying to understand this data. And this is increasingly a problem, not just from a research standpoint, but from a clinical standpoint, because I can tell you that it's your doctor's nightmare that you're going to show up in his or her office with a big grin on your face and a list of 1,000 species that they found in your gut by some kind of microbiome analysis. And I mean, what's your physician going to do? Refer you to colleagues in psychiatry for being crazy enough to think you could do something with that in the short time you have together. So a lot of our goal is to make it not crazy to integrate all of this data from around the human body and around the world into profiles you can use. And to do this, we took a leaf quite literally from Darwin's book. And for those of you who haven't reread his work on the Origin of Species recently, or perhaps read it at all, the first edition is often considered a fairly dense read. So it's 502 pages, one figure. And so people who read it for the pictures are often disappointed. But I'd argue that you shouldn't be, because the one picture that Darwin thought was important enough to include was this one, the first representation of the phylogenetic tree as a way to organize life's diversity. So the next step was taken by Kathy Lozapone, one of my first graduate students, who I actually recruited to work on a totally different project, but she persisted with her passion in characterizing microbial diversity. As a result of not following my advice about what project was high impact and what to work on, it's safe to say she's done fine for herself. So she's now a tenured professor at the University of Colorado, where she's among the top three most highly cited people at that institution. And what she introduced that's had such impact as part of her PhD thesis was this distance metric called UniFrac, where we can exploit evolution at the whole community level. And so the intuition here is that if you have two identical communities like you have on the left, all of the tips of the tree representing modern species that you find from their DNA, you find every sequence in both the blue and the red community. So all the branches lead to both of them, and they're shared, shown here in purple. And so none of them are unique, and we define that distance as zero. Whereas in contrast, if you have two completely unrelated communities like on the right, 100% of the branches are unique, leading only to the red or only to the blue, and we define that distance as one. And then any actual pair of communities will be in between that.
And so what's so great about that is that we can combine this insight with Darwin's insight that there is one tree of life that connects everything from all environments, all organisms, and compare as many communities as we like pairwise. So here showing red to yellow, red to blue, yellow to blue, where we compute the unifract distance between each pair of those, store them in a distance matrix, and then use various statistical techniques to analyze that distance matrix. So with this technique in hand, Kathy initially decided to look at everything, and she went to GenBank and downloaded tens of thousands of sequences covering the whole planet, everything from the poles to the equator, extremes of temperature, pH, just about every other biotic or abiotic factor you could imagine. And the question was, out of all this diversity, could we understand how life's environments were structured? And amazingly, what we saw was this very clear split between saline and non-saline communities. You can see some blue points in there that are estuaries that truly are mixed. And if you're wondering about what about those factors like high temperature, they just don't make much difference as far as the bacteria are concerned. So, for example, hot springs in Yellowstone and hydrothermal vents just look like the other non-saline and saline communities, respectively. But in further work with Ruth Lay and Jeff Gordon, we were able to find some communities that were really extreme from the microbes' perspective. When we add these communities, they introduce a new axis that explains twice as much of the inertia in the data set as that saline-non-saline split. You might ask, how far do you have to go to find these microbially extreme communities? And the answer is that you don't have to go anywhere because they're right there within us. So the mammalian gut is especially weird from a microbiome perspective, but so are other host-associated communities. And another way to look at the same data is as a network where we have a bipartite graph where nodes represent either kinds of microbes or samples that we were found in. And here we're coloring the edges by the sample type. And what you can see is that the blue and the green for the human and the vertebrate gut respectively forms one large cluster in the graph. And then the free living environments in red form another large cluster. And then at the interface, like the skin and the mouth and various invertebrate communities are right at that border there. So we can see that microbiology in this very deep way forms a network connecting the human body to the planet. So how are we altering this network? Well, when we look at the Human Microbiome Project data, and remember that these are all people living industrialized lifestyles, we get this interpretable map from principal coordinates analysis of unifract distances. So remember, each dot on this map is a whole microbiome read out from its DNA. Two dots are close together if they have more similar evolutionary histories of their microbes. They're further apart if they have more dissimilar evolutionary histories. Now, remember, there's no disease on this map, but when I color by the main factor, you can see immediately that the different body sites, the mouth, the skin, the vaginal, and the fecal communities emerge like different continents. And if I highlight the sample from the first person in the HMP, you see their mouth and their gut as in a totally different location shown by those yellow dots. But it wasn't until we did the Earth Microbiome Project that we truly understood what the scale meant, because we could look at samples from all over the planet and ask what two samples are just as different as the mouth and the gut of this one individual. And if you think of your mouth as being sort of like a coral reef filled with complex biomineralized structures that are covered with biofilms that maybe your dentist bugs you about, the amazing fact is your mouth is as far from your gut and its microbiome ecology as the water in that reef is from the dirt in this prairie. We never expected that, right? That a few feet along a human body could make as much of a difference as thousands of miles across the Earth's surface. So what is the Earth Microbiome Project, you might be wondering? Well, it's a global collaborative effort led by Jack Gilbert, Janet Jansen, and myself to characterize microbial life across the planet. And in the initial paper in 2017 in Nature, we looked at the first 27,000 samples, so they were up to hundreds of thousands now, contributed by hundreds of scientists spanning true extremes of just about every factor you could imagine. But unlike Kathy's earlier study, these are all done with a consistent protocol rather than being done in different studies with different protocols. And this just gives you an idea of the distribution geographically. But if you look at the left-hand side, we let the microbes themselves tell us what was important and what was unimportant from their perspective to create a new ontology of environments for pristine samples that we can now compare degraded samples to. We found that soil sediments and plant roots were the most diverse microbial ecosystems on planet Earth, not surprising given what was known from past studies. But we also found this fascinating principle of microbial osmosis, where low-complexity communities form a hierarchy in a defined, consistent subset of species from higher diversity communities. And we also found that if you do a crude high-level analysis at the genus level, the genera are universally distributed around the world, like in the top panel. But if you get down to the strain level, you find strains being selected for in unique environments. And that's where we have to look for primarily at where the microbial biodiversity is being preserved.
So we can use this sort of data set combined with a technique called niche modeling, which we did with Josh Liddell and then Gladstone and Noah Ferrer at the University of Colorado, to reconstruct even extinct ecosystems from relics. And so the tallgrass prairie that used to cover most of North America is now largely extinct, with only a few relics left between railroad ties and in graveyards. And what we could do is we could use niche modeling and reconstructions of past ecosystems to look from these relic communities at what the ecosystem would have looked like in terms of taxonomic diversity and functional gene diversity had people not completely restructured all of these ecosystems with agriculture. And Verrucoma microbia, which are among the dominant taxa in this tallgrass ecosystem, are really hard to grow in the lab because they love carbon, but they don't like nitrogen. And so agriculture has basically wiped out this microbial ecosystem, but there's relics of it that we can restore from, and we can understand what it looked like before human intervention. That's just one way that humans are messing up microbial ecosystems, and other ways we're doing it include agricultural practices like fertilizers, agricultural emissions, waste treatment, and then microbes are also involved in a lot of other processes that modify climate, such as methane emissions from ruminants and from rice paddies. And in fact, microbes are so involved in different ecosystem processes that a group of microbiologists summarized all of the information in this paper with a rather sobering title, Scientists Warning to Humanity, Microorganisms and Climate Change. And perhaps what's most sobering is that we know so little about these ecosystems. We know they're having a huge impact on climate and that we're modifying them, but we don't know that much about what we're doing specifically or what the consequences are. And that's true not just of terrestrial, but also marine ecosystems. So this is from work we did with Jack Gilbert. He's now at UCSD as well, on the Western English Channel, which is the waterway that separates the UK from Europe. And we did an initial analysis of one site over 6 years, looking at 72 samples, which at the time was a massive project, but it's tiny compared to the scale of what we can do now. And the goal was to look at seasonal microbial community structure and then relate that to environmental variables. And so what was cool about this is we saw this extremely strong seasonal pattern that we could see with peaks and troughs. And then the question was, if you just look at one sample, how does the diversity in one sample correlate with the rest of the time series? And what we were able to show was that more abundant taxa were much more likely to persist through time. This is just showing the phylogenetic distribution from that paper. However, what was really interesting was these conditionally rare taxa that are rare most of the time, but occasionally become really common. And although we derived this concept initially with Ashley Shade in marine ecosystems, it turns out that it's a relatively rare set of taxa in marine ecosystems compared to human-associated ecosystems and soils and streams, where these conditionally rare taxa are in fact much more important. And so this is really critical because it suggests that there are many rare taxa that remain viable but not culturable, a concept introduced by Rita Colwell. And what was fascinating is that when we took one sample and went really deep into it, what we found is that we found essentially 100% of all of the taxa throughout the whole time series in just one sample from just 1 month, even though you have this profound pattern of environmental change. And what's more, when we compared that data set to data sets around the world, what we found is that most of the microbes from all over all of the marine systems, from rocky reefs all the way to sediments in the abyssal zone, would be found in that seawater sample if you sequence deeply enough. And so this is really exciting from this perspective of being able to sequence deeply enough to saturate from a small number of samples. What does the microbial diversity look like? So that you can then match it up to different ecosystems around the world. It also suggests that you can find somewhere microbes that are rare in your sample but common in some other sample to do techniques like genome reconstruction that require more of the biospecimen. We're also very interested in linking these two aspects, the environment and human health, through their microbiome ecologies. And in this respect, we're doing a lot of work with Kim Prather, who runs CASE, the Large Atmospheric Chemistry Center here at UC San Diego, and who runs the world's largest wave research facility in terms of being able to make breaking waves that create aerosols that exactly match the size particle distribution that you get in the ocean. And the reason why this is important is atmospheric aerosols transport a lot of stuff, including viruses and bacteria. And so this is satellite imagery from NASA showing how they flow from one continent to another over time.
And so Kim was running this project called CalWater, looking at how aerosols affect precipitation in California.

What she found was a key role for atmospheric rivers that had a distinct microbial signature. And building on work that we'd done a few years prior with Noah Ferrer and Bob Bowers and at the University of Colorado at Boulder, what Kim found was that microbes in the dust from as far away as Africa nucleated ice crystals over the Sierra Nevada range and altered the amount of precipitation. And so, in other words, microbes coming from Africa can explain whether or not we have a drought here in California, just underscoring the global connection and the impact on climate of these microbes. And climate isn't all they affect. So Kim and I are also working with Jane Burns, who runs the Kawasaki Disease Research Center here at UC San Diego. And Kawasaki disease is the most common cause of acquired heart disease in children. And Jane says that she can tell when she needs to come into the clinic by reading the weather report, because as you can see in the graphs, in Japan and in San Diego and in Hawaii, the incidence of Kawasaki disease in red is tightly correlated with the amount of wind from a particular direction, shown here in blue. And so what we're trying to figure out at the moment is, can we match microbes in clouds and in dust with those in an afflicted child's fingertips and airways? But this leads us to this question about what are the sources of microbes in clouds. And it's really easy to think about terrestrial dust because it's so easy to see, especially when it's the result of human activity. But the oceans cover a lot more of the planet than sources of terrestrial dust do. And we know very little about how microbes from seawater get into the clouds, as well as knowing much less about how human impacts are modifying seawater, especially at that critical ocean-atmosphere interface. And so again with Kim, we're studying how microbes launch themselves differentially into the sky, depending on whether they're able to get from the bulk liquid phase into aerosol droplets, and then looking at how this might be impacting everything from COVID-19 transmission from the Tijuana estuary to ice nucleating bacteria that modify climates. And being able to take these kinds of things all the way from large-scale ecosystems into the lab is really important. But humans are also creating completely new kinds of environment. And so one really important one is the plastosphere, where the plastics, including microplastics that we release into the environment, recruit and enrich for a very low diversity but very systematic community wherever it is in the world. And so understanding how we're creating these completely new kinds of environment that microbes have never seen before and what the consequences are for microbial diversity is really important, as well as understanding why we see such low diversity communities in human-impacted lakes and soils and rivers and sediments and other environments around the world, as well as when you take any of these microbial ecosystems and bring them into the lab, why is it that the diversity is reduced so much? So to sum up, I was asked to talk about how humanity is changing the world's microbiomes. We're depleting diversity, both in our own bodies and in many places in the environment. But the microbes that are rare everywhere, almost everywhere, are common somewhere. So there's still hope. It's still likely not too late to save Earth's endangered microbes and make a difference. And this reminds me of a talk I saw from Jeremy Jackson, who was then at SIO when I was in grad school, where he contrasted terrestrial ecosystems, where from the Pleistocene, there just aren't any mammoths left anywhere on Earth. But then if you look at marine ecosystems, there are still manatees, there are still sea turtles and so forth. They're just rare in most places, but you could reintroduce them. And so microbes are like that in that we think that most of the microbes are rare somewhere, but they still exist and we can find them and reintroduce them to restore natural ecosystems. And to this end, Jack and I, together with Maria Gloria Dominguez-Bello and Marty Blazer, called for an effort to create a microbial seed bank, where the idea is that if we can preserve this microbial diversity in Svalbard or some other similarly resistant site, we'll be able to store the seeds of these threatened microbiomes from different kinds of microbiome diversity around the planet, and then be able to restore that microbial diversity when we have the techniques to grow all those kinds of microbes, because most of them we don't know how to grow in the lab yet, and restore all of these different kinds of ecosystems, both in our environment and with a view to combating all those chronic diseases in which we know microbes are involved. So with that, I'd like to thank literally over 1,000 collaborators, only a few of whom I was able to name during this talk, who've contributed to this research, the many amazing people in my lab over the years, our many different sources of funding who support all this stuff, and the tens of thousands of members of the public and the hundreds of scientists who've contributed to the American Gut Project and the Earth Microbiome Project by sending in their samples. And with that, thanks again for the opportunity to speak at this wonderful symposium, and I'm really looking forward to the rest of it. Thank you.

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1: Our next speaker continues our policy section of the conference. It's Maria Towne, who is the president and CEO of the American Association of People with Disabilities. In this role, she works to increase the political and economic power of people with disabilities. She previously served as the director of the City of Houston's Mayor's Office for People with Disabilities, advocating for citizens with disabilities, and she was the senior associate director in the Obama White House Office of Public Engagement, managing disability community engagement and coordinating federal engagement. She has expertise in the areas of youth development, leadership, and promoting college and career readiness. And she's going to talk about Medicaid. What is it? Why is it important? And what does the reconciliation bill mean for the future? The reconciliation bill, meaning H.R. 1, the federal bill, also sometimes referred to as the Big Beautiful Bill.
2: Hello, everyone. Clarissa, thank you for that introduction. Again, my name is Maria Towne, and I serve as the president and CEO of the American Association of People with Disabilities. I'm a white woman with long brown hair, wearing a purple dress and red lipstick. And although we just met, I want to tell you about my childhood. So I was born with cerebral palsy, a developmental disability. And throughout a large part of my childhood, I received services and supports through a Medicaid waiver, and I'm from the state of Louisiana. The Medicaid waiver services helped my family and I. They supported me receiving in-home physical and occupational therapy. They provided my mother with respite support and services, and they allowed me to receive in-home personal attendance services, which were really critical as like many kids with physical and developmental disabilities, I had a lot of surgeries. So that in-home personal assistance support was extremely helpful as I recovered from many surgeries in childhood. And when I was about 10, the state of Louisiana changed their Medicaid program, and I went through a redetermination to figure out if I was disabled enough to continue needing these services. And ultimately, I lost my services. My family and I, we fought this decision. I remember having to go in front of a judge and walk. And again, at that time we lost. And so I lost access to, physical therapy. I lost access to, in-home personal attendance services, and my mom lost access to respite services. And the services that I used when I received a Medicaid waiver are just a few of the ways that Medicaid supports people with disabilities, daily lives, and ultimately, our goals and dreams for the future. On this slide is a photo of me at my kindergarten graduation. I am kind of smiling embarrassingly. I'm wearing a blue mortarboard hat, and I have a posterior walker around the front of my body as a kind of, it was just the most convenient. I personally think I look very cute. But yeah, just a few years after this, I would lose my Medicaid. Next slide. There you go. Why am I telling you all of this? Again, we just met. Why am I already telling you about a traumatic childhood memory? The One Big Beautiful Bill Act, or H.R. 1, was passed in July of 2025, and it makes many changes to Medicaid. One of those changes is that people getting Medicaid through the expansion program will have to go through a redetermination every 6 months. Another big change is that some states will start having to have work requirements or community engagement requirements for some people who get Medicaid. And you're hearing me say some people

because these requirements apply specifically to the Medicaid expansion population, which I'm going to talk more about in a little bit. So, what is a redetermination? A redetermination is a process where the state asks you to prove your disability in order.

right now because all of this is still being decided and determined, which actually creates an opportunity for all of us to influence the process and try to shape how these redeterminations work. And on this slide, there are kind of stock images of people with disabilities, documents, and healthcare providers engaged in conversation. What is a work requirement or a community engagement requirement? So the law itself, HR1, refers to these requirements as community engagement requirements, but colloquially and in the disability community, we talk about work requirements. So the requirement is that individuals getting Medicaid through the expansion program must report at least 80 hours of activity per month to maintain Medicaid coverage. And the bill articulates qualifying activities that need to meet that 80-hour threshold. One is paid work, paid employment. Another is being enrolled in an education program at least half time. And that can include a certificate technical program or a degree program. A third set of qualifying activities is job training. And then the fourth is community volunteering. So that's volunteering with community organizations. And a failure to meet these qualifications or to report these qualifying activities accurately could could mean that people will lose access to Medicaid. So what does this mean for California? California started Medicaid expansion in January of 2014. More than 5 million people in California gained coverage to Medi-Cal as a result of this action. As of August 2024, 14.9 million people, or almost 40% of Californians, are enrolled in Medi-Cal. Due to Medicaid cuts, the state gross domestic product of California could shrink by over $14 billion, and more than 120,000 jobs could be lost in 2026. Medicaid, in addition to providing services and supports and healthcare access for individuals, is also a funding lifeline for many hospitals and the direct support workforce. Hospitals, particularly rural hospitals, are being put at extreme risk of closure as a result of these Medicaid cuts. And on this slide is an image of the state of California with the counties in different colors. So what more does this mean for the state of California? And I'm sorry, I put this together for Louisiana as well. So the state of California is going to have increased administrative costs as a result of these redeterminations and work requirements. The state of California will have to check to see if people meet the work requirements or if they meet a set of exemptions when they apply for Medi-Cal or when they go through a redetermination. The state is going to have to look back on a month of activity when people apply or go through a redetermination. They could look back longer. Some states may choose to look back 3 months. If a state says that someone does not meet the requirements, the state has to inform that person, and individuals will have 30 days to meet the work requirements or community engagement requirements. And on this slide is an image of the California State House. Now, when we were doing a lot of advocacy to try to prevent these Medicaid changes in the One Big Beautiful Bill after HR1, what we heard from many elected leaders and policymakers is that people with disabilities were going to be exempt from these requirements. And in fact, many elected leaders told their constituents with disabilities that people with disabilities were going to be exempt. So why are we talking about this? Aren't people with disabilities exempt? It depends. All people with disabilities are not exempt from redeterminations or work requirements. So let's talk about what these exemptions are, how they work, and how, again, we can shape them moving forward.
So

0: HR1 established a number of different exemptions for the Medicaid work requirements or community engagement requirements. The mandatory exemptions are parents, guardians, or caretakers of dependent children under age 13 or disabled people, people who are pregnant or receiving postpartum coverage, foster youth or former foster youth under age 26, people who are medically frail, and that's kind of the biggest exemption that relates to people with disabilities, people participating in substance use disorder programs, people who already meet the SNAP, Supplemental Nutritional Assistance Program, or TANF, Temporary Assistance for Needy Families Work Requirements, American Indians and Alaskan Natives, disabled veterans, people who are incarcerated or who are released from incarceration within 90 days, or people who are entitled to Medicare Part A or enrolled in Medicare Part B. Those are mandatory exemptions. There are also a set of optional hardship exemptions that states can choose to elect. These are short-term optional exemptions for people who maybe were in an inpatient hospital, nursing facility, or immediate care facility, someone who resided in a county with a federally declared disaster or emergency, people who resided in a county with very high unemployment, or someone who traveled outside of their community for an extended period for medical care for themselves or for a dependent. So what does medically frail mean? Again, the One Big Beautiful Bill Act, or HR1, excludes people who are medically frail from work requirements. The bill did specify that medically frail includes the following groups: people who are blind, individuals with serious or complex medical conditions, those with substance use disorders or disabling mental health disorders, and people with physical, intellectual, or developmental disabilities that limit daily activity. Now, the other thing that the bill did was it allowed states to have discretion around how they define medically frail. And so even though the bill provides examples, states will still get to determine who is medically frail and who is not. And I want everyone to think back to 2021, when we had just gotten access to the vaccine for COVID-19. At the time, the Centers for Disease Control had a list of individuals who were at risk, at high risk of COVID-19. States were allowed and encouraged to prioritize people who were at high risk of COVID-19 for first access to the vaccine. I'm gonna use my own disability as the example here. The CDC listed cerebral palsy as a very high risk condition for COVID-19, but not every state did. And there were many people who were very confused because in some states, folks with CP could get access to the vaccine first, and in other states, they had to wait much longer. And so even with these specific examples, states could still come up with their own list. And it will be important for disability advocates in California to try, and I'll say this again, but try to make these exemptions and this kind of question of who is medically frail as broad as possible. So when will all of these changes start? When will this happen? On June 1st of 2026, the Department of Health and Human Services will issue an interim final rule that states have to follow in order to implement the work requirements and redeterminations. And I forgot to mention, we are currently unsure about who will be exempt, if anyone, from the redeterminations, or if that the list of exemptions for the work and community engagement requirements will be the same as exemptions for the redeterminations. So June 1st is when we're gonna see this interim final rule. That's gonna be a big day. Pay very close attention to what is in the interim final rule, because that will begin to take effect as soon as it is issued. It will not go through any kind of notice or comment period where you and I can voice our opinions and say how we think all these things should work. By September 30th, 2026, states are required to reach out to people on Medicaid about work requirements. So states are required to send a letter to send an email, to make a phone call, post on social media to let people know that work requirements will be starting and how they will work and if they may or may not be exempt. Work requirements will start by January 1st of 2027, and that is not a very long time from now. Now, December 31st, 2028 is the longest amount of time that states have to request a delay in implementing these work requirements. So, if a state is having issues figuring out how to administer all these new changes, how to manage all these programs, they can request for a delay in implementation to the federal government. And the latest that delay will be granted is December 31st, 2028. So the three key dates, though, June 1st of this year, September 30th of this year, and January 1st of 2027. So what can you do? One is get prepared. A big reason that disabled people and people in general lose access to Medicaid when requirements like this are implemented, which we have seen in two states already, is they lose access to health care because of administrative issues, because they don't have their documentation ready, because they experience delays in mail. So gather important documents that provide information about your disability and the supports and services that you need to thrive. For making sure you're ready for the work requirements or the community engagement requirements. If you work, if you volunteer, if you go to school, make sure that this is documented and begin pulling things together like timesheets, pay stubs, and hours trackers. Additionally, you can also speak out. And to Claudia's presentation, people power is essential right now. Continue to reach out to your elected officials at the federal level because they do and they can reverse these changes. You can also and should be reaching out to the California State Medicaid Director. Tell them what you and your community need to make communication and all of these processes accessible and fair. This can include putting information into accessible formats, offering assistance to fill out forms, and more. And encourage state officials to make these exemptions as broad as possible. That alone will help people stay connected to their health care and really keep people alive. That ends my slideshow. And I think now we can go to questions.
1: Thank you so much. That was incredibly clear and helpful, and gives us a strong path. I want to start by, over the years, I've noticed that all public bureaucracies sort of work this way, that they promise the world, whether it's your health insurance or the regional center system or any other public bureaucracy where there's a negotiation for services and supports. And when the budget gets tight, they put more bureaucratic barriers in place to accessing the services. And then certain people and populations are able to jump through those hoops and others are not. So this is not unique to this bill or to this is not unique to this bill or to this to Medicaid. However, it's what's unusual about it is how upfront they were that that's what they were doing. We're going to save Medi-Cal by creating bureaucratic barriers, by making it harder for caregivers, for people with disabilities, for other people to access these services. And so the response of the state bureaucracies is that it's probably not, even if people with disabilities end up being exempt or an individual ends up being exempt, the state is going to be put under financial pressure and therefore will probably do the same thing, create more bureaucratic barriers through the regional center system or other bureaucratic barriers to access other services in order to save money. So this will start a whole cascade of bureaucratic barriers in multiple systems that people with developmental disabilities rely on. You talked about maybe we could reverse this. Maybe this doesn't actually have to come to be or to happen. Can you talk more about that?
0: Yes. So again, Claudia mentioned in her presentation that rebuilding these federal agencies that have been torn apart will take longer than restoring Medicaid. And I agree with that assessment. These Medicaid cuts were, they happened with the stroke of a pen, right? When President Trump signed the legislation into law, and they could be undone just as easily. One of the sort of, while California has a huge kind of Medicaid population, it is the result of California's size generally. Most states, and in fact, many states with leadership that voted for these changes, actually rely on Medicaid more to provide their citizens and residents with health care. And so we at AAPD and really at disability organizations across the country are continuing to implore legislators to protect Medicaid and to reverse these cuts. Again, in addition to legislation that may fix some of these cuts, keeping those exemptions broad, like I mentioned, for work and community engagement requirements will prevent some harm from occurring. And encouraging states to delay implementation of the work requirements, community engagement requirements, and redeterminations, again, will also minimize harm. The data that we have coming out of Georgia, a state that has already implemented work requirements, shows that the state is actually losing money to implement this larger bureaucracy. And it's not the sort of savings that would come from cutting people off of healthcare are not happening. One of the common refrains in our advocacy work has been work requirements don't work. They don't encourage greater employment. They don't encourage a reduced sort of reliance on public benefits, and they actually cost states money, and elected leaders need to continue to hear that.
1: Okay, thank you. Can you talk a little? I noticed that SSI was not people who qualified as disabled based on the requirements of Social Security income didn't appear to be on that list. Is that something that states can do, or can you talk a little bit about more about people who are on social supplemental security income or supplemental security disability income, Social Security disability income?
0: Yes. So Clarissa mentioned two programs that are run by the Social Security Administration, Supplemental Security Income. This program is a, actually, both programs are federal programs that provide people with disabilities with cash assistance. SSI, there is an asset limit of $2,000 that has not been adjusted since 1984. And if SSI recipients go over that asset threshold, they will lose access to their SSI. And often, SSI benefits are tied to Medicaid benefits. So if someone loses their benefits, it's not just the monthly SSI payment, which can range. It also often includes Medicaid. SSDI has higher income thresholds, and so the sort of the potential for crossing those thresholds is lower, and so they're usually less threatened. But

0: it is still something to think about. So, Clarissa, you are right that they did not automatically exempt people with disabilities who receive SSI. That is something that we are encouraging states and the federal government to do, that CMS should be able to work with, CMS being the Centers for Medicaid and Medicare Services, should be able to work with the Social Security Administration to automatically exempt anyone who is currently receiving SSI or SSDI from the work requirements or community engagement requirements. States could do that as well. Although, because SSI and SSDI are federally administered programs, I'm hoping that we have more traction at the federal level for that kind of work. But again, AAPD, we are trying to meet with CMS to help to help them. I don't know if that's the right word, but to express what we think needs to be in the interim final rule. There are many disability coalitions that have had those meetings to help shape what's going to be issued in June. And then, similarly at the state level, there's a lot of those conversations going on with state Medicaid directors. I think part of the when folks were originally working on HR1, the desire by some legislators was to actually use the definition of disability that is within Social Security as the exemption definition for people with disabilities for work requirements. And I think the reason that that was not done is it's actually not broad enough. The definition of disability within Social Security is fairly specific, and it is literally like the inability to work. Most Medicaid recipients actually do work. So I think they wanted to come up with a broader definition that would be more inclusive of a larger population.
1: Thank you. Enforcing work regulations means income, which is going to affect the SSI benefits as well. Will there be no exemption to not count the wages based off this requirement?
0: That makes sense, doesn't it? But we don't know yet. I mean, all of this is still, I mean, the details are really kind of up in the air. We're all waiting to see what CMS says. And there are some states, like Nebraska, is trying to comply with these requirements early. I hope that no other state does that. But we don't yet have guidance from CMS or from most states on how they will implement these work requirements. But I would hope that either people receiving SSI are automatically exempt, or that the whatever income that's generated as a requirement of fulfilling the work requirements is not counted towards the asset limit.
1: It strikes me it's not like there's a lot of jobs out there. They're assuming there's
0: Right.
1: going to be jobs for people with disabilities out there.
0: Yeah. I mean, what a great point. I think I didn't go into this example, but the look back issue is actually a big one. If a state decides that their look back period is 3 months instead of 1 month, and someone is out of work, for a couple of months, they get a job and they apply for Medicaid. If the look back period is 3 months, they will not fulfill the requirements because they have not been employed for a 3 month period. They may have only been employed for a couple of weeks. Similarly, if you have a disability like depression, where it's episodic, and a chronic illness where you're experiencing a flare, and the flare or a depressive episode prevents you from fulfilling 80 hours within a job that you have in a particular month, you will not meet the worker community engagement requirements and could lose your health care or not or be deemed ineligible. And so even with the exemptions that are set, I think there are still a lot of people who will fall through the cracks.

0: Yes, for sure. There was a question about how healthcare providers might be able to support their patients through the redetermination process. Is there certain verbiage that we should put in notes or documentation that will best support people who are going through the redetermination to try and ensure that they don't lose their Medicaid services?
1: That's a great question. And again, nothing that we can be too sure of right now. What I will say, and this is like, this goes against like the everything that is in me. What I will say is, I would actually point out in documentation, how people are struggling. And I think this is hard, especially for providers who are supportive and strong disability allies. The example that I'm thinking of is, so as someone who is like relatively young, and if you see me sitting down, I may not appear very disabled. When I'm at the airport, and I use wheelchair assistance, oftentimes, the people who are providing that assistance walk right past me because they assume I don't need it. And then I have to kind of engage in a dialogue where I try to convince them, like, no, yes, I am the passenger who needs this chair, I promise. In addition to having a dialogue, I often have to like get up and be as disabled as I possibly can be to show, no, I really do need you to assist me getting through the airport. And I think any kind of documentation you can provide where it's like, no, this person is struggling to to manage activities of daily living. This person does have difficulty completing these tasks. I think more of that needs to happen so that people can keep their services ra rather than less. And I don't like saying that, but I think it's true. Does that make sense?
0: Yes. Yes. People think I think when people say Medi-Cal or Medicaid, people think about their health insurance, going to their primary care doctor, their specialist. They think about medical care. But because Medicaid is called so many different things, and different states have special agreements with called waivers that are through the Medicaid program to pay for things that normally that aren't acute medical care, that aren't things like pills and prescriptions and doctor's appointments, but are more things like your wheelchair or more things like your aid or vocational supports or all the things that the regional center pays for. Can you talk more about the scope of the Medicaid program and what cutting it back means that goes beyond the healthcare services?
1: Clarissa, this is an excellent point. Again, Medicaid is a healthcare program. It's gonna pay for primary care, specialists, medications, some hospital visits. But in addition, Medicaid is truly the only payer for home and community-based services. And home and community-based services alone can encompass many different things. Medicaid home and community-based services waivers encompass job coaches for people with disabilities, including people with disabilities and customized employment. Medicaid waivers cover things like community mental health programs and diversion programs. Again, vocational training, personal assistance services, community aids, and more. Medicaid also provides supports for students with disabilities in school through the ETPSD, and I cannot remember what that stands for right now. There is such a broad range of services covered by Medicaid that really are not replicated by any other aspect of

0: our healthcare system, in part because these services often are performed and conducted in places where people already are, whether it's their homes or their schools or other community locations. So, for example, people with disabilities are not having to figure out how to coordinate accessible communication to go to a hospital or a medical center, a place where they don't go every day in order to get these services and are more likely to use them because, again, they're where we already are. Medicaid also, again, like pays for the wages of direct support workers, which include personal care attendants, home health aides, nurses, LPNs, and others. So that workforce, Medicaid is their, it really means their jobs and their livelihoods. So one of the biggest issues within the Medicaid system is that home and community-based services are optional. They are not a required service of Medicaid. Institutional care is required. States must provide those options to citizens. And so, because home and community-based services are optional services, they are often the first to get cut when states are facing a budget crisis or shortfall. So, you know, the cuts within HR 1 are awful. And even before those cuts take effect, we are seeing states that have budget gaps begin to cut home and community-based services. And we're seeing it in states like Maryland, where their developmental disability Medicaid waiver is facing hundreds of millions of dollars of cuts, and families are engaged in incredible advocacy to try to prevent that. We're seeing it in states like New York, which is using a different system to manage their consumer-directed home and community-based services program, which will result in loss of services and supports for people with disabilities living in the community. We're seeing it in states like Idaho, where folks are, again, also really fighting back. And this is before the HR1 cuts take effect, before Medicaid loses close to $1 trillion.
1: I think when you start to really, I mean, some of this legislation was put in into law, and I think a lot of times people have a difficult time understanding the unintended consequences. They see it very high level. Well, if you're getting health care and you can work, you should. But when you start to lay out all the implications, it's a lot more complicated. And one implication that occurred to me as you were speaking was if there aren't jobs available pe for people, and there's a huge influx of people who need to meet these requirements to stay healthy, that it's going to put a lot of pressure on the community college system because you can meet this requirement through being a half-time student. Community colleges were already under a lot of pressure from sort of fake students that were enrolling for to get student aid. And in some cases, people, you know, some community colleges, more than half their applicants and people that they enrolled were sort of fake students. And I can imagine this creating a lot more fake students who aren't really working towards a degree or working towards a job goal, but are merely enrolled for the purposes of meeting this requirement. Are there, can you speak to that or implications on other?
0: I can't speak to that, but I you know, from a workforce perspective, we like there are many, many employers who have done a great job becoming inclusive, accommodating employers for people with disabilities, and there are likely more who have not. And so, you know, even if there becomes this great job boon, and we see an unprecedented increase in disability employment.

0: as a result of these work requirements, it will not be long lasting. What we know to be true is that for many people with disabilities, they can get a job and then struggle to keep that job because accommodations are not met, or the employer does not understand how to meet the disabled employee kind of where they're at based on their communication needs or their neurotype. And so they lose the job quickly. And that causes this cascade effect of loss of benefits, loss of supports. And so I'm worried about seeing more of that where, again, people will try to get a job, it will be short-lived and cause far more harm than good in the long run. One of the questions I have about the education component is that many people with disabilities are in school, but they are not enrolled in a program that ultimately provides a meaningful or an accepted credential. And so I don't know if students in those programs will be able to fulfill the education requirement. We don't have clarity on that yet.
1: Thank you so much. Well, there's a lot to think about, and I'm glad that we are starting early to think about it so that we can make sure that the people making decisions about whether and how to implement this law can think it through, and we can help them to think it through and think about all the implications. Thank you so much. I deeply appreciate your being here with us today.
0: Thank you so much, Clarissa, for having me, and thank you everyone for being on this webinar.

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Ancient DNA analyses began almost 40 years ago with the technological advances associated with PCR and were immediately applied to questions about human population history. One of the pioneers of ancient DNA research was Svante Paabo, who just won the Nobel Prize in Medicine and Physiology, quote, for his discoveries concerning the genomes of extinct hominins and human evolution, unquote. In 1997, Svante Paabo led the first ancient DNA study of a Neanderthal to try to assess the relationship between Neanderthals and modern humans. And in this study, which I was part of, we used ancient DNA methods to retrieve a portion of mitochondrial DNA. And the mitochondrial DNA genome, which is only inherited from your mother, it really, kind of surprisingly, I guess, suggested that Neanderthals and modern humans were not related to each other in terms of interbreeding. And this was a major debate at the time. However, as I said, the mitochondrial DNA genome is, it's really a very small portion of our genome. And it's unlike the rest of our genome in that we inherit it only from our mothers. In 2010, the first study of the full Neanderthal genome was published, also from Svante's lab. And this, along with subsequent genome sequences from additional Neanderthals, as well as another archaic human known as a Denisovan, showed us that there was, in fact, interbreeding among archaic and modern humans. And here you can see that with the blue arrows in the diagram, and each of these shows at least one admixture event. So when you look at this, what you can see is that there were multiple cases of admixture at different points in time among different hominins. And we see evidence of admixture between early anatomically modern humans and Neanderthals even prior to the major expansion of anatomically modern humans out of Africa 50 to 70,000 years ago. And this is likely something that happened during climatic periods when the Sahara was greener. And that facilitated expansion, sort of little movements out of Africa and interactions between kind of separated groups. Those were likely in the Middle East. We see evidence of that archaeologically. And the genome data now support that gene flow occurred. In addition, we see insights into the timing and number of admixture events. We also see from the genome data, which includes some really high quality genomes, what kind of variation there was in the population, what kind of genetic variation, and what kind of adaptations. We can make inferences about those as well. And from the variation, or actually rather the limited amount of variation found in archaic humans, we can infer that they had fairly small populations. And we also see evidence of inbreeding. We can also compare the genomes of modern humans today to see how much DNA we inherited from archaic humans. And what we see is that non-Africans have about 1 to 5% archaic human ancestry, that is from Neanderthals or Denisovans. And the distribution of this ancestry is not even. So it's not even geographically when we look at populations from different places. For example, people in Southeast Asia, island Southeast Asia in particular, and Australia and the Philippines have more Denisovan ancestry. It's also not even across our genome, and I'll talk a little bit more about that in a minute. Some of the archaic alleles that we have in modern humans appear to be adaptive, and examples have included alleles related to immunity, skin pigmentation, and high altitude adaptation. Now, evolution, which is the change in allele frequencies from generation to generation, hasn't stopped. Ancient DNA analyses have also shown us that the forces of evolution, including selection, gene flow or migration, and genetic drift,
have been important during the Holocene as well, particularly related to the major shift in subsistence from hunting and gathering to agriculture. So, what questions remain, and how will additional ancient DNA data build on the initial findings related to human evolution? First, we can think about this in terms of sort of who, when, where sorts of questions. Were there additional admixture events with other groups?

groups of archaic humans? If so, where and when? We have limited data from Australia, Southeast Asia, and Africa in particular. And for example, we know, as I mentioned, that people in island Southeast Asia and Australia have more Denisovan ancestry. You can see that here on the map. But we don't actually have Denisovan DNA from that region, from actual bones. And so, you know, what we do know from looking at modern human DNA with Denisovan admixture is that there's likely a different source population in terms of the Denisovan population that contributed to that ancestry. So it's likely a different source population compared with the individuals who lived at Denisova Cave, or that contributed Denisovan ancestry to the people who live in mainland Asia today. We can also use sedimentary DNA analyses and analyses of ancient proteins in places where there are no bones or there are only tiny, tiny bone fragments. And this can be particularly useful in places where we have a very complex stratigraphy. So, for example, at Denisova Cave, which is where we get the term Denisovan, you can see this very complex stratigraphy. And in these different occupation layers, using these sedimentary DNA and mass spectroscopy protein analyses, we can infer whether Denisovan or Neanderthals or even both were living in the cave at that time. So that's a really exciting feature to be used at sites like Denisova Cave and elsewhere. And in addition, ancient proteins actually preserve better than ancient DNA. And so these data can help push back identifications back in time and place. We can also use both the sedimentary DNA and the ancient proteins to identify what animals these individuals were hunting. And as I said, in terms of identifying who occupied the cave at certain time periods, we can see what stone tools were they using and then link potentially Denisovans to other sites where we don't have DNA or protein preservation and get a better sense of their distribution, both in time and space. So I think ideally these methods will be used in combination with other archaeological analyses and really let us put together a picture of a site. For example, the use areas, if people butchered in one area and maybe slept in a different area, help us identify both plant and animal resources that they used, and even show us the biological relationships among individuals within a group so that we can make inferences about social organization. So in terms of what questions remain and how additional ancient DNA data can build upon this, we can also think about the legacy of archaic admixture in modern humans today. A number of really fascinating questions remain, one of which is, why do we have so little Neanderthal and Denisovan ancestry today? Now, part of the reason is that anatomically modern humans, in a sense, swamped out the smaller populations of archaic humans over time. But there's also evidence that some of this archaic DNA may have been deleterious or slightly deleterious. And analyses of additional individuals who lived soon after admixture events, as well as computer modeling, can give us a better sense of how quickly archaic DNA was lost. In other words, sort of a sense of the cost, if there was one, of archaic DNA in our own genomes. And we can look at the so-called ancient DNA or archaic DNA deserts in our genome. So this map here shows a distribution of Neanderthal ancestry. And this is taken from hundreds of genomes of Europeans and East Asians. East Asian genomes, the

regions that are Neanderthal or have been found in East Asian genomes to have Neanderthal alleles are in red, and in blue are those that have been discovered in European genomes. And one of the things we see is several places where in neither group is there any Neanderthal ancestry, so these white areas. And so these are so-called archaic or Neanderthal deserts in terms of the DNA in our genome. And so we might ask, why? Is that by chance? Or is there something there that is important for being a modern human? And if so, what is it? What does it do? And how does it contribute to our phenotypes today? So functional analyses may help us figure out what these differences are between modern human and archaic human gene variants in these regions. We can also think, you know, what have we gained in terms of alleles from archaic humans? What is the adaptive legacy? Neanderthals and Denisovans lived in Eurasia far longer than we have, and thus likely adapted to the environment. We've identified some variants that affect specific genotypes or specific phenotypes, but these are what we know is very largely biased by the phenotype data that we have, which is mostly medical in nature in terms of having a real sense of the distribution linked to clear genomic variants. We also have a poor sense of more complex phenotypes, which are really most of the phenotypes we tend to think about. And the phenotype-genotype data that we do have is primarily from European populations. We don't really have comparative data yet for Denisovan variants, which are mostly found in people from, as I said, islands, Southeast Asia in particular. So much of the variation that we do have is likely to be regulatory in nature or affect regulatory regions of our genome. And there are ways to infer gene regulation, specifically because methylation changes, or we can infer methylation patterns, which help turn genes on and off, based on damage patterns that we see in the ancient DNA. And so this was done in a study by Gockman et al. To look at what regulatory regions were methylated particularly differently between archaic humans and modern humans. And really interestingly, one of the regions that was found to be very different was associated with the face and vocal tract in anatomically modern humans compared with archaic humans. And so this is an area where further work to tease out these signatures and what they mean will be very interesting. So I think we can look forward to many exciting insights into anthropogeny from ancient DNA research. And while I have focused on the questions related to archaic humans, there's also many interesting projects using ancient DNA to understand human population history in the Holocene, as well as the process of domestication and the evolution of human pathogens. And so I think we will have a lot of really fascinating findings in the future. I would like to thank not just the organizers of this symposium, but also the members of my laboratory and the funding agencies who have funded our research in the past. Thank you very much.

0: guests. The first one is going to be Doug Galasco. He's a neurologist. He's heavily involved with the UCSD, Sheila and Marcos Alzheimer's Disease Research Center, ADRC. Doug has been the director, and now he's serving as associate director of the center with an outstanding leadership of this very important program here in our community. So in clinical practice, he provides care for patients with memory and cognitive disorders, including Alzheimer's disease, dementia, with Lewy bodies and frontotemporal dementia. So he works at the UCSD Memory Disorders Clinic. He's also a staff physician at the VA Medical Center here in La Jolla. So Doug Galasco has contributed to several clinical trials. He also contribute to biomarker research. This is including analysis of CSF and blood tests to screen for markers for Alzheimer's disease, for example. He's also involved in other therapeutic research for Alzheimer's and other related disease. He has authored hundreds of scientific articles, book chapters, and he's the co-editor of the Journal of Alzheimer's Research and Therapy. So he has received many research funding from NIH, including from the National Institute on Aging, State of California, the Alzheimer's Association, Michael J. Fox Foundation, Alzheimer's Disease Drug Discovery Foundation, and many others. So he has been an investigator in numerous industry-funded clinical trials. So he's our first guest. Our second guest is our local hero, Larry Goldstein. So Larry is a distinguished professor in both Department of Cellular and Molecular Medicine and Department of Neurosciences here at UCSD School of Medicine. He's currently the director of the Sanford Consortium for Regenerative Medicine. So early this year, he was appointed to be on the board of the California Institute for Regenerative Medicine, CIRM. So we are all very grateful that he accepted to be on board. So Larry has used to wear many hats. He's a cell biologist, a geneticist, and a neuroscientist. He worked with many colleagues to launch the UCSD stem cell program, the Sanford Consortium for Regenerative Medicine, and the Sanford Stem Cell Clinical Center. I have no idea how he done that at the same time. He has received the Public Service Award from the American Society of Cell Biology and has had a public policy fellowship named for him by the International Society of Stem Cell Research. He's a member of the American Academy of Arts and Science, and last year he was named a member of the prestigious National Academy of Science. So Larry has also done tremendous amount of work on the basic science, mostly focusing on the molecular mechanisms of intracellular movement and the role of transport defects in neurodegenerative diseases. He then turned more into human pluripotent stem cells to create models and technologies to discover new disease therapies and testing disease mechanisms using pluripotent stem cells. So over the years, you can see that he has moved from basic research in genetics and cell biology to research on Alzheimer's disease to the point where he has been doing now translational studies, and we hope that some of them will lead to clinical trials. So we're going to hear more from him soon. He was also awarded he has many interesting awards, including like Scientist of the Year, Lifetime Achievement, and I mentioned the ISSCR Fellowship Program that was named on his behalf. So we're going to start by hearing from Doug first. So welcome, Doug Galasco.
1: Thank you very much, Allison. It's a great pleasure to be here today. And I'm going to give you some background and introduction about a clinical perspective on Alzheimer's disease. And I will cover some of the basics of Alzheimer's as well as some of the clinical and translational research directions we're involved in. I have some disclosures which are listed on this slide. I consult for a number of companies, and this is my research funding. So before we talk about Alzheimer's disease, let's start by talking about dementia. Dementia is a clinical syndrome, and it covers a host of different conditions with many causes. The formal definition is that it is a set of conditions resulting in acquired intellectual decline that is severe enough to interfere with somebody's social or occupational performance. When we test somebody,

aware and conscious of what is going on. So clearly a lot of different things could meet this description. And if we think about different causes of dementia in the elderly, this is one summary of a number of different kinds of studies. Alzheimer's disease is the most common cause, but it's not the only cause. Vascular dementia, vascular changes in the brain, strokes, mini strokes and things like that, may cause pure dementia or may contribute together with Alzheimer's disease to the clinical picture. Dementia with Lewy bodies is a relative of Parkinson's disease and sometimes contributes to dementia all on its own, or it can accompany Alzheimer's disease. And then these other small pieces of the chart relate to rarer disorders, but nonetheless important ones, frontotemporal dementia, other kinds of unusual sorts of dementias, some of which are transmissible or due to genetic or other disorders. So let's focus a little more closely on Alzheimer's disease. The pathology that was first described by Dr. Alzheimer's consisted of two kinds of problems or lesions that we could see under the microscope. One of these are plaques, which occur outside of nerve cells. And plaques, we now know, are due to the accumulation and aggregation of a protein called amyloid beta protein, or A-beta. Tangles are the other marker of Alzheimer's disease, and they kind of look like what a tangle would conceivably look like. They consist of clumps or aggregates of a protein called tau, and they occur within nerve cells, not on the outside. So that's the basics of Alzheimer's disease. But in fact, if we study the brains of people who die with dementia, we often see associated pathology. Some sort of vascular pathology may be present in as many as 60% of people. Lewy bodies may be present in up to 20%. And another protein called TDP43 can form aggregates or clumps in about 5 to 20% of people with what we thought of as being Alzheimer's disease. So the overall picture can be a little more complicated, but before we can make progress in all of these different conditions, we probably should focus on the basic abnormalities, or as much as we understand, about pure Alzheimer's disease on its own. From a clinical perspective, if we think about cognition and function as being things that can be readily measured, there are some changes that occur during normal brain aging. They are measurable and they are relatively mild. Somebody who is going to develop dementia doesn't start off one day waking up with dementia. They start out with normal cognition and function, and over time, they gradually progress to develop a mild condition called mild cognitive impairment, where there may be subtle impairment of memory or other aspects of cognition, but the person can generally function in day-to-day life. And with progression, they may develop dementia. Under the surface, plaques, tangles, and vascular disease are developing. And so as you can see, they've been developing all along for years in somebody who is later going to materialize to have MCI or dementia. And we're able to now detect these. And we can now think of somebody who actually has normal cognitive and functional abilities as having preclinical dementia. So there have been moves to try to define Alzheimer's disease as a biological entity by actually measuring these abnormal proteins. And this was one conception of many years of work in which the idea is that if we're able to define amyloid pathology and tau pathology and some of their consequences, which would be neurodegeneration or changes that are happening to nerve cells and their connections, if all three of these are present, then this is clearly Alzheimer's disease. If both of these, amyloid and tau, are present without neurodegeneration, there may be some Alzheimer pathological changes without necessarily the full-blown picture. There may be other kinds of pathologies. And then cognitive impairment can occur or can be absent depending on the staging of the pathology. So can we actually bring this to life and not be reduced to simply looking at brains under the microscope? And the answer is, over the last decade, there have been some exciting research breakthroughs in biomarkers to be able to map this amyloid, tau, and neurodegeneration framework. So if we

think of plaques and tangles, we actually have ways to measure these in the brain in living people. We can measure plaques through doing a PET scan, which can detect the amyloid buildup, or we can measure the spinal fluid that surrounds the brain. We can do a lumbar puncture and measure levels of CSF amyloid beta protein. We can now measure the accumulation of tau by doing a tau PET scan. And then there are many ways to look at the impact of these on the brain. So this bottom slide shows a brain of somebody who died with normal cognition versus Alzheimer's. You can clearly see that there are differences. There is atrophy or shrinkage. And we can detect these through MRI, through a kind of PET scan called an FDG or fluorodeoxyglucose PET scan, which looks at regional glucose use, or we can try to measure biochemical effects of damage to the brain, again, in cerebrospinal fluid. Here are some examples of what these might look like. These are a series of amyloid PET scans taken from a number of different people. This would be a negative scan in someone with normal cognition, a positive scan in someone with normal cognition, illustrating the point that the pathology begins to build up long before the clinical picture. Here is someone with MCI with a negative amyloid PET scan, so their MCI probably is not caused by Alzheimer's disease. Here is MCI with a positive PET scan, MCI with a markedly positive PET scan, and Alzheimer's disease dementia. So we know that amyloid PET scans detect plaques, and they become positive more than 10 years before the onset of symptoms, and about 30% of people over the age of 70 have a positive amyloid PET scan. So clearly this would be something that we could use in diagnosis and therapy. Tau PET imaging has been a somewhat more recent development, and tau tends to spread through the brain along various anatomical pathways. This illustrates a series of different tau PET scans from people across the spectrum of Alzheimer's disease, starting off with someone who is clinically normal. Some of the tau PET agents bind a little bit non-specifically to the brain, so this is just background binding. This would be one of the earliest stages where some of the memory vulnerable circuits are starting to show some binding. Cognition is still normal. Again, someone with normal cognition with a bit more tau buildup. Here's someone with MCI with more extensive tau pathology affecting the temporal lobe, higher buildup, but still MCI, and more extensive tau that's spread throughout the brain that can be detected. So again, tau PET is a helpful tool potentially in diagnosis and to evaluate outcomes of therapy. There are different ways of looking at MRIs, and we have ways to digitize the brain and measure how big things may be. So this is a comparison of someone who was cognitively normal versus Alzheimer's, looking at areas of the brain and color coding the cortex and some of the structures deep within the brain. And clearly you can see that there's a difference. There is shrinkage and atrophy. There is enlargement of fluid spaces within the brain in someone with Alzheimer's disease. Cerebrospinal fluid allows us to look at brain biochemistry and to actually dig quite deeply. So if we look at the basic biomarkers, which would be amyloid and tau, starting off with amyloid, we can measure the amyloid beta protein, the one that accumulates in the brain in plaques, but here we're trying to detect something that isn't getting into CSF. So a particular form of the amyloid beta protein called A-beta 42 accumulates in the brain in Alzheimer's disease, and therefore less of it escapes into the CSF. So if we look at people who have had CSF analyses and amyloid PET scans, if you have a positive amyloid PET scan, you're accumulating amyloid in the brain, CSF A-beta 42 is low. If you have a negative amyloid PET scan, in general, CSF A-beta 42 is high. In fact, the CSF A-beta 42 may be more sensitive. It may start to decrease before the PET scan becomes positive. So tau is this other protein that builds up within nerve cells, and we don't see tangles in the CSF because they can't get out of nerve cells. However, we see fragments of the tau protein, and this is a study that actually characterized all sorts of different fragments. We can set up particular kinds of assays to measure specific fragments, and in general, levels of tau or different forms of tau called phospho-tau are increased in CSF in Alzheimer's disease. So this is a
helpful suite of diagnostic tools, but it's inconvenient to have a PET scan or to undergo a lumbar puncture. So is there any perspective about trying to develop blood tests? And the big challenge here is, can we detect proteins that originated in the brain, were detected in the CSF, for example, but actually at pretty low levels, and now they're getting into the blood and they're being diluted and the liver and the kidney are trying to get rid of them. So we know that levels of A-beta and tau in plasma are extremely low. And for the longest time, we couldn't show anything meaningful. In the last few years, new assays using sensitive methods have been developed, and there's been a remarkable burgeoning set of publications showing us how we can use blood to measure amyloid beta protein, tau and phospho-tau, and some other proteins of interest. I'll show you just a little data in this area. One of the forms of tau is called phospho-tau-217, and this is one of several published studies. In this study, people had undergone lumbar punctures while they were, at least undergone blood draw while they were alive, and their brains were examined at autopsy. These were people in orange with non-Alzheimer diagnoses, so no real tangles showing up at post-mortem. These were people with Alzheimer's disease with different degrees of tangle accumulation and buildup. And in general, the more Alzheimer tau pathology in the brain, the higher plasma phospho-tau was. On the right, there's an illustration showing people who are cognitively normal or didn't have Alzheimer's, and these were levels of plasma tau barely detectable, but it was detectable nonetheless. And these are people along the Alzheimer's spectrum, MCI, and people with Alzheimer's dementia, showing that there are increases in the level of this blood biomarker. And people with non-Alzheimer kinds of disorders, some of these rather uncommon brain disorders that cause dementia, but they do not bump up tau. So plasma p-tau 217 is both sensitive and specific for Alzheimer's. And so we have the promise of a suite of plasma biomarkers that are going to be able to help us enormously with diagnosis and therapy in future. Another study on plasma p-tau 217, for example, showed that measuring this biomarker, this is in living people over a period of years, showed that if you happened to have a positive amyloid biomarker, so you were accumulating amyloid in your brain, p-tau 217 actually increased over time, even if you were cognitively normal, clearly to a greater extent in people who had a diagnosis of MCI, and in those who converted from MCI to Alzheimer's disease. So again, we could imagine using this to try to track progression over time. So we have a very nice suite of emerging biomarkers. How do we apply these to trying to understand and make a difference to Alzheimer's disease? So this is a very sort of 30,000 feet picture of why do people develop Alzheimer's? And there are a number of factors, and putting words to them doesn't mean we understand them fully, but in general, Alzheimer's has something to do with genetics, the aging process, and a number of factors that we call environment, but that involve things like lifestyle and health. Here's a snapshot of some of the genes that have been involved in Alzheimer's disease. It's a complicated looking diagram, but I'll break it down into a few takeaways. There are some rare genes that, if they are abnormal, have an extremely high risk of causing Alzheimer's disease. And they've taught us a lot about the disease, and we've actually developed cellular and animal models using these genes. They're called presenilin-1, presenilin-2, and APP. There are some intermediate risk genes. The APOE4 gene is probably the most common. If you have two copies, you have an intermediate lifetime risk of Alzheimer's disease. And then there are a bunch of low risk genes. Some of them are pretty unusual or rare, but they may teach us something about mechanisms of disease. Some of them are more common, APOE, and there is a host of other genes that have been discovered more recently that collectively impact on Alzheimer's risk, although to a very small degree. But again, putting all of these genes together may teach us about some of the mechanisms that underlie Alzheimer's disease. What about environment? So it's a really complicated thing to try to study. And if we think about the environment as being a host of conditions that either make brain health better or worse, a number of people have tried to summarize decades of work in the area. The Lancet Journal has put together a commission of experts who've delivered several reports to try to estimate

whether there are factors in early life, midlife, or late life that could have an impact on the lifetime risk of dementia, and maybe we could do something about some of these. Without going into all of the details, some of these certainly are things that are modifiable or actionable, and in particular, vascular risk. Factors like obesity, high blood pressure, increased cholesterol, diabetes, and smoking are things that can be addressed and modified. Physical inactivity can be countered, and there are many studies looking at activity or exercise to try to improve brain health. Hearing loss and social isolation may have a small impact individually, but they are things that are quite common, and so they are things that, in principle, it would be worth trying to do something about. So again, these are factors that have come out of a number of studies. Whether attacking them makes a huge difference or not remains to be seen, but they certainly are worth investigating. So if we're going to try and make a difference to Alzheimer's, we need treatment. And at the moment, this is a rather embarrassing list of more than 35 years of work that have led to a small number of medications being approved by the FDA for use in Alzheimer's disease. These include the cholinesterase inhibitors, donepezil, Aricept, galantamine, and rivastigmine, and then more moderately to severe Alzheimer patients, an NMDA antagonist called memantine has been approved. For all of these medications, there are benefits that have been shown in clinical trials, but the benefits are small. These medications may help to stabilize cognition, sometimes only temporarily, and none of them slows disease progression. So the question is, how do we use our knowledge that has been accrued over many years and decades of work about mechanisms and biomarkers to develop new and effective disease-modifying treatment? So if one had to try to put together a summary of pathways related to amyloid and tau, and these are not the only pathways of interest, but these are the ones that have received the most attention, perhaps these can give us some treatment targets. So again, through lots of research, we know that the A-beta or amyloid protein is produced by a bunch of enzymes that cut up a parent protein called APP. Normally, we're very good at getting rid of the A-beta protein from the brain. It can be broken down by enzymes, taken up by different cells. It gets out through the CSF, through blood vessels, and eventually appears into the blood. But in Alzheimer's, something goes wrong, either on the production side or the clearance side, and it aggregates, forms fibrils, and eventually plaques. And somehow these promote toxicity. And there are a number of different terms I've put out here: excitability, neuroinflammation with astrocytes and microglial cells responding, and eventually neurodegeneration. And tangles are one of the possible outcomes. So in terms of where we're at with a lot of research and a number of different organized clinical trials, some of the large-scale efforts have involved trying to decrease A-beta production. Some of the drugs that have been used are called BACE inhibitors or gamma secretase inhibitors or modulators. And then clearance has been very difficult to deal with. The main method that people have tried is to deliver antibodies that attack the, or that bind to the amyloid beta protein. These either try to bind to large amounts of different forms of A-beta, or maybe to bind exclusively to forms that are aggregating and maybe forming toxicity. Maybe that will make a difference. And then there are a number of efforts to try and deliver therapy aimed at tau. Again, many of these have involved antibodies. So I'll show you a summary or snapshot of a number of clinical trials that have either been recently completed or are in progress. Regarding amyloid antibodies, there have been therapeutic efforts for probably 20 years by now. These are some of the more recent trials. Solanezumab is an antibody that binds to all forms of the A-beta protein, and it has had a mixed history. It does decrease CSF levels of A-beta, and it's currently being studied after it didn't work in some early trials. It's being studied at a very high dose in some prevention trials. There are a number of different antibodies listed here, all of which bind to abnormal forms of the A-beta protein, bind to aggregates, and are aimed at removing them from the brain. All of these have undergone either phase 1, 2, or some, in some cases, phase 3 trials, typically in people with mild Alzheimer's disease.
And these have been shown to be able to reduce amyloid buildup.

0: up in the brain by doing PET scans. So at least they do hit a target and they do have an impact. Whether they make a difference on clinical progression is still under a little debate. Aducanumab has shown some hint of signals and the data has been filed with the FDA. Some of these other trials actually also have shown a clinical signal from trials, and how meaningful this is will remain to be determined. Decreasing production has not had a good track record. BACE inhibitors have been developed. This is one of the key enzymes that cuts the A-beta protein from its parent protein. And five different drugs went into trials, and all of them worked beautifully at decreasing CSF levels of A-beta protein. However, there must have been something else that these drugs were doing. In every one of these trials, there was a faster cognitive decline in people on drug treatment arm than in placebo. And so, so this avenue has been discontinued. Tau therapeutics are much newer, and antibodies are being tested in a number of different studies. There are at least five different antibodies in trials. They have been shown to be able to decrease CSF tau, but of course the CSF tau is a set of fragments and not necessarily the toxic form of tau. One or two of these have read out in phase two studies as being negative, but a lot of therapeutics are in play. Getting an infusion of an antibody every month is very expensive, and so there actually are several attempts to do active immunization, kind of the equivalent of what we would do for COVID, only giving people an antigen to immunize them against tau. There are two reported phase 1 to 2 trials, and they have resulted in anti-tau antibodies in a reasonable titer, and we will see what happens as patients are followed further over time. So if we had to try and make predictions about where Alzheimer's therapeutics is going to go, some of the predictions are that we need to try and figure out who to treat and when to start treatment. It is likely that anti-amyloid treatment may be most effective the earlier that we start, so maybe in a prevention type of study before people have symptoms. If we are trying to target tau, perhaps we could start a little later, and if we're trying to do other things, we may be able to start a little later on too. So some of the messages, and these have been very expensive messages learned over decades, are that we need to think about starting treatment as early as possible. We may need to think about combination therapy as we continue to develop novel approaches, but we have an exciting suite of biomarkers that we can now use to help us to conduct and interpret clinical trials. So I'll stop there. That's a fairly rapid overview of an enormous amount of research, and we will come back and take questions and have a discussion later. Thank you very much.
1: Thank you, Doug. That was a fantastic summary. I'm amazed how much information you were able to pack. So the next talk is Larry Goldstein.
2: So Dr. Glasgow just gave you a really terrific summary of some of the basics of what we think about Alzheimer's disease and what we've observed. And of course, you can see from Doug's talk that one of the biggest problems we have is not being able to describe the disease. It's been described very well, but we desperately need drugs that are effective. And what I want to tell you about in the next 20 or 25 minutes is how we've been using stem cell technology to try to search for different types of Alzheimer's disease drug candidates, different from the types that Doug has already beautifully told you about. So just to give you the quick recap of what you just heard, Alzheimer's is common, progressive, incurable. There's only a few treatments that are known, and they have minimal and temporary effects. I do want to stress something that Doug alluded to in passing, and that is a very important part of Alzheimer's disease, in addition to the plaques and tangles, is that the connections between brain cells are lost at early stages of disease. And these are the so-called synapses. These are the connections between brain cells, and these are lost early in disease. And then, of course, eventually, as you just heard, there's massive brain cell death, in particular death of neurons. Now, the major hypothesis in the field is the so-called amyloid cascade hypothesis, and shown diagrammatically here, based on these images of brain pathology, the notion is that these amyloid plaques, which as you heard are composed of the A-beta fragment of protein, these amyloid plaques are thought to lead to the neurofibrillary tangles. And these tangles, as you just heard, and we'll have more to say about this, are composed of a modified version of the tau protein. And that modification is what in the field we refer to as a phosphorylation event. And for simplicity, I'm just going to refer to this modified form of tau as p-tau. And the question ultimately is, what is controlling the amyloid plaque and A-beta formation? That is, what's happening early to lead to these changes? And similarly, how do these plaques and A-beta peptides lead to these tangles containing p-tau? And of course, the important question that, you know, all of us wonder about is, what's ultimately the right drug target? And I'll tell you about some efforts to get a handle on that. Now, what I've done here is, in a sense, redrawn the conventional proposal for how Alzheimer's disease develops. And I'll refer to it as the single pathway proposal. It is the simplest possible way of looking at how the defects in the disease are caused. And what this imagines is that either some sort of altered biochemistry, and Dr. Glasgow gave you a few examples of that, or rare genetic mutations, and Dr. Glasgow mentioned one of those, presenilin mutations, or other genetic and environmental risk factors, such as traumatic brain injury or ApoE or the others, these are all thought and proposed in this simple single pathway proposal to lead to formation of amyloid plaques made of this A-beta fragment, and that this collection of plaques in turn leads to modified tau or p-tau and then neurofibrillary tangles, and then ultimately this all leads to the loss of connections and ultimately neuronal death characteristic of Alzheimer's disease. But there's a zoo of other possibilities in the literature and in experiments that have been done on this disease that is, in fact, rather complicated. And we can think of these as multiple pathway proposals. And to be honest, this is often the way biology and neuroscience, in fact, usually work, is that there are lots of alternative ways for getting from one event to the other. And so what this multiple pathway idea here imagines is that the factors and changes that can lead to elevation in A-beta and amyloid plaques can also lead to other types of neuronal misbehavior. And I'll show you a couple of examples of those in a few moments. And that either of these can lead to the formation of phosphorylated p-tau and tangles. And all of these things can lead to the loss of connections characteristic of disease. And of course, you can see here in the middle, there's even a view that, you know, the plaques and the A-beta proteins can lead to neuronal misbehaviors, which in turn lead to tau tangles. And you can see how this can become fairly complicated fairly quickly. But I unfortunately have to assure you that biology is frequently this complicated. And part of our tasks as scientists and clinicians is to understand and dissect how these kinds of pathways work and what ultimately leads to disease pathology. Now, we've taken a somewhat different approach to this problem, and let me just introduce it to you quickly and then give you a definition. And the notion is this: plaques and tangles are, in fact, relatively late events in disease. People frequently don't develop them until their 50s, 60s, or 70s, as you just heard from Dr. Glasgow, or they certainly don't become abundant until people are in their later elderly stages of life. But it's hard to believe that there aren't very early changes that lead to the formation of the proteins and modified proteins that ultimately form plaques and tangles. And there's quite a bit of evidence in the literature that, in fact, there are a number of early changes happening early in life, possibly even as early as fetal development, that lead to these pathological changes that don't read out until very late in life in people's 50s, 60s, or 70s. And what you really want to find, in a way, you can think of as follows. If there's been a plane crash and you want to know what caused the plane to crash, you can, I suppose, and this is initially done, examine the pattern of wreckage on the ground. But of course, the pattern of wreckage on the ground doesn't tell you what went wrong in the plane while it was still flying. Were the pilots drunk? Did they stop paying attention? Did the navigation system break? Who the heck knows? Lots of things can lead to a plane crash. And so in the case of a plane crash, what you're looking for is the black box, which records the early events that were abnormal in the plane that led to it crashing. Well, what we're all looking for, in a sense, is the black box of Alzheimer's disease. We want to know what happens early that leads to cells in the brain and neurons in particular starting to behave abnormally, leading to loss of connections and then cell death. So this is where we've turned to stem cell technology to try to generate human brain cells in the lab. And by the way, we want to have human brain cells because while a great deal of work has been done in mouse so-called models or mouse versions of Alzheimer's disease, there are two points. One, we are not just big mice. You may have noticed that last time you looked in the mirror. Humans are not just big mice. And second, mice actually don't develop true Alzheimer's disease. And so treatments that work in the mouse don't necessarily work in the human. And that's true for lots of diseases, and Alzheimer's disease has been no exception. And so what we want to have are human brain cells in the lab so that we can study early stages where genetic mutations and other risk factors that one can import into the lab can be studied in the very earliest stages before plaques and tangles actually form, which of course are the late stages of disease. And so this is where stem cells come in. And I'll just give you a very quick, super simplified definition of stem cells. These are cells that can divide. Cells grow by dividing to make more cells. These are cells that can divide to make more stem cells, so they're self-replenishing. But they can also, when you give them the correct biochemical signals, give rise to all sorts of different specialized cell types. And if you give them the right biochemical signals, they can form different cell types in the brain, including neurons. And so there's one other wrinkle in this methodology, and that is because of the pioneering work of Shinya Yamanaka, it has now become routine in any lab in the La Jolla area or elsewhere around the world to take a sample of skin cells from either a normal individual or an individual who has a genetic form of Alzheimer's disease. You can convert that skin cell into a stem cell, and those stem cells have the genetic architecture, that is the DNA, from the person you got the skin cells from. So it can either be a control, non-demented person, or it can be a person with a hereditary form of Alzheimer's disease. And so when you make those stem cells into neurons, shown diagrammatically here, they can either be controls, that is genomes, people that didn't develop disease, or people that developed these forms of Alzheimer's disease. And then one can take these neurons or other brain cells, for example, but neurons in this case, and you can measure the proteins that are typical of Alzheimer's disease, either A beta or p-tau. And as I'll show you momentarily, in fact, in the neurons that carry rare genetic changes that cause hereditary Alzheimer's disease, you indeed see elevated levels of A-beta and p-tau.

that are produced by those cells. Now, one other point I want to make is this diagram here is actually a realistic diagram of a neuron. Neurons are not just, you know, sort of a ball of or a soap bubble with cellular constituents in it. They're very asymmetric cells. They have what's called a cell body, shown here, which is the factory of the cell. It's where the DNA is, and it's where most of the materials are produced. And then they have this long structure that leads to connections to other cells. These are both simultaneously a wire and a pipe. And that's because they can transmit electrical signals from the cell body to the connections, to the synapse. But they're also a pipe through which lots of materials are moved to get to the synapse in order to support its normal function. And so these distances can be quite large. In humans, they can be 3 to 4 feet or more in the case of the neurons that control the muscles in your toes, for example. And many of the neurons in the brain have very, very long versions of these pipes and wires, the so-called axons of these cells. And so what a student of mine, Mason Israel, did a number of years ago was, again, plaques formed of A-beta, tangles ultimately from p-tau, was to make stem cells and then neurons that either were control or had a rare genetic form of Alzheimer's disease. And you can see quite clearly the controls have a low level of A-beta, and the Alzheimer's mutations actually have quite a high level of A-beta. And similarly, if you look at p-tau, same thing, controls are relatively low, Alzheimer mutations relatively high. And then, of course, the question you'd like to ask in this simplified system, at least, is A-beta leading directly to p-tau in these early versions of Alzheimer's disease in a dish? And in fact, I won't drag you through the data. They're a little bit complex. But the point is, we've really been able to rule this version of this kind of model out. And Mason was able to show convincingly in at least this human neuronal version of disease that A-beta was not what's leading to p-tau. In fact, it turns out to be a precursor to A-beta. Now, there are some other interesting types of misbehavior that are seen in these Alzheimer's mutant in the lab. And one assay that we developed for these cells is to take so-called tagged lipoproteins. You all have probably heard of lipoproteins LDL or HDL, and the levels in the blood make a big difference to your cardiac and other health. It turns out that the brain does not get its lipoproteins from outside the brain. It synthesizes its own lipoproteins. And so we started to study how neurons internalize lipoproteins that are made from other cell types in the brain. And one way we could study it is to tag the lipoproteins with little molecules that give off light when you look at them in a special kind of microscope called a fluorescence microscope. And so I've colored them in orange here to indicate that they're giving off orange light. They're usually really green or red, but who's counting? And neurons are capable of internalizing these lipoproteins when you apply them to the area of the cell body. They get inside the cell, and then some of them are transported, physically moved out through this part of the cell called an axon to the synapse. And the synapse actually requires quite a bit of lipoprotein in order to function normally. And I'll just mention in passing that lipoproteins often contain cholesterol, and we'll come back to that in a moment. And so here's what the data really look like. This is an image in the microscope of an axon. You can see these little white spots in this case. Those are the little fluorescent lipoprotein packages that have been tagged. And if you look at these genetic mutation-bearing neurons, you can just see by looking that there's quite a bit less of these little white dots in the axons. And then if you count

count them, you can see controls are high, mutations are low. And in fact, what we can show is that there's a defect in the cell body in the ability to internalize these lipoproteins. And then there's a second defect in the ability of these lipoproteins to leave the cell body and to enter the axon for traffic down to the synapse. So there's quite a pronounced early defect in the internalization of materials in these neurons. This builds off of the groundbreaking work of Ralph Nixon back at NYU, who, working with Anne Cataldo almost 20 years ago, first found this in intact brains postmortem. He and we have pushed ahead based on those early data. Now, the other question you might want to know the answer to is, okay, that's all fine and good to catalog all the things that might be wrong with these cells, but what you'd really like is to perhaps use these cells to find drugs. And so we started that work a few years ago. We took skin cells from a patient that had a different kind of genetic mutation in the APP gene that is the parent molecule to A-beta, created stem cells, made neurons, and then plated these neurons in so-called multi-well plates. So a little plate that's about 2 inches by 3 to 4 inches in size can hold 384 or even more, but we used 384 well plates. And each well has neurons in it. And then each well is treated with a different drug from a collection of every FDA-approved drug that we could lay our hands on. You wait 5 days, and then you measure p-tau. And what you can see here is this big morass of dots. So just think of it as though each dot represents one drug treatment, and dots that are clustered here in the center, that's where drugs that have no effect are. Some drugs lower p-tau, some drugs raise p-tau. I'm not going to tell you about all the different drug candidates we found, but there was one very intriguing candidate drug that we discovered called efavirenz, originally developed for HIV, where it interferes with the virus's polymerase that makes the viral nucleic acid and genetic material, that is. And efavirenz lowers levels of p-tau in these neurons in very striking ways. And so the question then is, how does it do that? One of the things that came up very early is there was previous biochemical work which suggested that efavirenz acted by stimulating the breakdown of cholesterol into 24-hydroxycholesterol that's then eliminated from the brain. You can see that the production of cholesterol is this incredibly complicated pathway of synthesis steps, branches, and then this rather simple step of elimination. Lots of drugs that are earlier in these pathways do in fact give some changes in p-tau, interestingly, pointing to some role of brain cholesterol in controlling p-tau levels. And the question, of course, ultimately was, is cholesterol itself the actual target that leads to changes in p-tau? That is it cholesterol levels or something else that efavirenz is doing? And through a whole long series of biochemical experiments, Rick Vanderkant and Vanessa Langness working in my lab figured out that efavirenz, in fact, is acting to reduce p-tau by acting at this step that was previously reported. It does catalyze the removal of cholesterol by stimulating the production of 24-hydroxycholesterol by cholesterol breakdown. But in fact, it turns out through a series of biochemical experiments, what Rick and Vanessa were able to show is that efavirenz does reduce or does stimulate cholesterol breakdown, but the storage form of cholesterol called cholesterol ester, circled here, replenishes the lost cholesterol. And ultimately, it is the level of this storage form of cholesterol that controls the levels of phospho or p-tau.

0: Now, one thing you might want to know is, well, this is having an effect on cells or neurons growing in a dish. Of course, neurons in the brain are quite a bit more complicated than neurons in a dish. And of course, any drug treatment has to cross the blood-brain barrier, not a simple task for many different sorts of drugs. And so we wanted to know, would efavirenz work on a brain? And to do this, we took advantage of mice that make tangles in their brain in different regions, in the cortex, and in other parts of the brain, such as the hippocampus. We did these experiments with Robert Rissman. And so you can treat these mice that make lots of tau tangles, either with a control vehicle or with efavirenz. And what you can see, for example, here is that efavirenz gives quite a pronounced drop in these mouse brains of tau tangles. And so the next step for us, and this is a project that we're working on with Rick Vanderkant and with Dr. Glasgow, is to raise the funding needed to put efavirenz into human clinical trials, figure out how it's working in an intact human, and then begin testing it on Alzheimer's patients. And that hopefully will happen in the next few years. And I at least am very optimistic about this, but there have been so many disappointments in this field, I can't let myself be too optimistic. So where does this leave us? So to wrap up, what I've told you here in this last part is we've got good evidence that the storage form of cholesterol in the brain, cholesterol ester, actually in other work published by the Pikuleva lab, is able to control the level of amyloid. More cholesterol ester leads to more amyloid production. It also leads to an increase in the level of p-tau. We think through some other neuronal misbehavior that we haven't identified as yet. And of course, in this multi-pathway model, everything seems to influence everything else, which, by the way, is often how biology works. These are ultimately systems that are sometimes referred to as homeostatic. And so if we go back to the original multiple pathway proposal, we can add something to the altered biochemistry in disease, we think, and that is the levels of storage forms of cholesterol in addition to genetic mutations and environmental risk factors. And then finally, I just want to give credit to the people who've done a lot of this work over the years. Guys like me sit in our offices and try to be helpful in giving advice to the people who work in our laboratories. In particular, Vanessa Langness and Rick Vanderkant have been very involved in drug development. Grace Woodruff and Saul Reyna on the internalization work that I told you about. We owe a great deal of gratitude to patients that allowed us to get skin samples from them by biopsy. Dr. Glasgow has helped us with that a great deal. And funding for this project has come from the California Institute for Regenerative Medicine, the state stem cell agency called CIRM, and of course also the National Institutes of Health. And I will stop there.
1: That's fantastic, Larry. Thank you so much. I see some questions already appear here. I'll try to summarize the ones that are common. The first one is, I think is more related to the genetics of Alzheimer's. Probably, Doug, you are the best one to answer that one. What are the chances if, for example, my mom has Alzheimer's or died from Alzheimer's, what are the chances that someone in the family will also develop Alzheimer's?
2: So I think the answer to all of these questions is going to be, it's complicated. With regards to this question, if a member of your family, a first-degree relative, parent, sibling, had Alzheimer's, that increases your own chances a little bit. But it may not be enough to worry about, and it may not be enough at this stage to know what to do about, other than to think about keeping your brain as healthy as possible and reduce some of those risk factors. The family histories we really worry about, and I think some of the later questions may deal with this, are when there are multiple people across generations who develop Alzheimer's disease. And in some of those rare genes, the ones that Dr. Goldstein mentioned have helped us develop animal models and things.

0: things. In those situations, the age at onset can be between 30 and 45, which is quite catastrophic for those sorts of families. They are rare, but very important for our understanding and to do certain kinds of research.
1: I have a question regarding the antibody treatment. If the antibodies are injected in blood or in the CSF, do they actually reach the brain and reach the tau and entangles in there?
0: So that's a great question, and that's one of the many reasons why antibodies end up being super expensive for brain diseases. They don't get into the brain very well, but a little bit does get in. And for the amyloid antibodies, enough seems to get in that if we give high doses, we're able to remove the amyloid to some extent with some of the newer antibodies to what it appears to be to quite a reasonable extent over time. Tau is going to be a different question and a bigger challenge because tau is accumulating inside nerve cells. And so one might imagine that an antibody has to get into the brain and then it has to find the tau that's inside the nerve cells if that's where the abnormal forms of tau are doing their mischief. If there are some bits of tau that are escaping and communicating between nerve cells, maybe the antibodies can meet them there. But I think that's one of the bigger conceptual challenges for tau antibody therapy.
1: Okay. I have another one for you. How strong is the association between Alzheimer's disease and inflammation?
0: Okay, not an easy. So there's inflammation and inflammation. So inflammation occurs in the brain, for example, and some of the cells that are unique to the brain, in particular these things called astrocytes and microglia, contribute to inflammation in the brain. And sometimes this can be a good and necessary thing. Sometimes they may be taking care of turnover. We turn over a certain amount of membranes of nerve cells and synapses, and some of these microglia and astrocytes are helping to remove and clear them. But sometimes it can be a bad thing. And in Alzheimer's, there's some genetic and other evidence that suggests that microglia get turned on in some ways that can contribute to the pathology. So inflammation, the way most of us think of it, actually occurs in the whole body. And that's a different question. If you get a really severe infection somewhere in your bloodstream, does this do anything to Alzheimer's disease? And the answer is, as long as whatever's going on doesn't cross the blood-brain barrier, then we don't know that there's a direct impact. It probably isn't good to be going around with chronic inflammation or chronic infections or things like that in your body in general, because these can maybe deprive the brain of its optimal, sources of glucose or other things. And so there are some associations between people who have Alzheimer's and then have a severe infection of some sort, get admitted to hospital, recover from the infection, and gee whiz, the Alzheimer's got worse. And so we don't understand all of those mechanisms, but there are lots of potential things one could think of at play.
1: Before we jump to Larry on more science questions, I have another one on the clinical aspect, and I think it's kind of related to the inflammation. If there are clinical trials respect to investigation drugs that prevent Alzheimer's.
0: There certainly are. And so if we think about it, if we wanted to do a clinical trial to prevent Alzheimer's, that sounds like a great thing to aspire to. But the answer is it's not easy. We can't round up a bunch of 65-year-old people and reliably predict who's going to get Alzheimer's and when they're going to get it. And for some of these folks, they may get Alzheimer's 10 years later. And we don't have the time to do a 10-year or 15-year clinical trial. So there are ways to try and enhance some of the prevention trials regarding late-onset Alzheimer's. But in fact, one of the most interesting prevention aspects has come from some of these rare families that have genes that can cause early onset Alzheimer's disease. And so at

0: UCSD, we're part of one of these networks. There's an international network studying people with mutations in APP, presenin 1, presenin 2. And we're part of a group that are doing clinical trials. And some of the trials involve people who already have symptoms. But the idea is to try and do prevention trials, because here we can actually calculate, if we take a family in which 10 people got Alzheimer's disease and the average age at which they got Alzheimer's was 40, we could round up a bunch of 35-year-olds, for example, or people within 5 or 6 years of the estimated age at onset. And we can do a lot of modeling and use biomarkers to give us insights that we just couldn't get from late onset Alzheimer's disease. So there's a lot of exciting research going on in that area in prevention.
1: Very nice. Larry, I will start with some of the questions here. Is there any correlation between the brain cholesterol ester levels and APOE4?
2: Great question. And I think this is going to be one of those questions where I'm going to have to just confess, we don't know. I think it's a terrific kind of question. It's something that follow-up experiments really need to be done on. Of course, part of what this question alludes to is that the normal biological function of APOE is to be a cholesterol carrier in brain lipoproteins. And so you might expect that there would be some connection between the different genetic forms of APOE, either the 2 allele, the 3 allele, or the 4 allele, and their ability to carry cholesterol or their effects on storage forms of cholesterol. And we just really don't know. There's a lot of work going on in this area. It's moving very quickly. So stay tuned.
1: There's another question about the mouse treatment. How the drug efavirenz got into the brain? What was the route? And what dose did you use compared to what would you use to treat humans? Is there equivalence here?
2: Two excellent questions. So first, how does it get into the brain? Well, actually, a lot of drugs do cross the blood-brain barrier. And efavirenz is a drug that not only crosses the blood-brain barrier, it seems to accumulate in the brain. Interestingly, it's used for AIDS treatment sometimes, and one of the nasty side effects when it's used for AIDS treatment is, in fact, neurotoxicity. We think that that may, in fact, be because it's messing with cholesterol levels in the brain, because it's used at very high concentrations in AIDS treatment relative to what we think would be effective for Alzheimer's disease. The question of whether the mouse dose is the same as a human dose or not is a hard one. There's an area called allometry, or allometry, depending on how you want to pronounce it, that tries to estimate what's the equivalent dose of a drug, a nutrient, a whatever, for a mouse relative to a human. Because we're obviously much bigger, our brains are bigger, there's just all sorts of issues with dosing. We think, based on some calculations, that the dose we've been using in a mouse is way below the neurotoxic dose in humans, and that this is a dose that we want to take into clinical trials that we've generated by calculation. So we think it'll be a low enough dose that it won't be toxic, but you just don't know until you do the experiment. And so this is why it's so important for us to get into trials.
1: Fair enough. There is another question. This is coming from Joe Ecker. He said that there must be data on cholesterol lowering in Alzheimer's progression. Is there any impact on folks that use statins, for example?
2: Yes. Okay. So this Dr. Colasco is laughing because we have gone round and round about this topic for quite some time. There are some epidemiologic data that suggest that there is a statin effect in some settings. But a number of clinical trials that have been done prospectively with statins have been disappointing. But some of them have given biochemical changes when proteins are measured in the CSF. One of the real complications is not just age and condition of the brain when the statins start, but also some statins cross the blood-brain barrier, some don't, and for

0: And so all of the downstream steps are messed up. And the side effect issues in the brain may also be complicating things. So one of the reasons we like efavirenz is that it's acting at a point very low in the synthesis pathway. In fact, we think it's in the degradation pathway. And so it's much nearer cholesterol than statins are.
1: Mm-hmm. And just a related question, in your mouse model, I'm assuming you didn't see any toxicity, but did you notice any cognitive improvement on these treated animals?
0: These were simple pathology experiments. As you know, Dr. Motri, mouse behavioral experiments are a significant undertaking.
1: Got it. All right. This is for Doug. This is an interesting one. Why not use Down syndrome as an early cohort of Alzheimer's disease?
2: So that's a terrific question, and the answer is yes, but it's complicated. So people with Down syndrome have an extra copy of the APP gene on chromosome 21. They make more beta amyloid, and they invariably get deposits of plaques and tangles in their brains with age. So one would imagine we could, you know, do clinical trials or study people with Down syndrome. The difficult thing is measuring cognition in people with Down syndrome, and measuring function is really difficult. And so to do the clinical trials and come up with robust clinical measures and outcomes and endpoints is not at all easy. So there have been some more recent initiatives to try and improve how people with Downs are assessed. And this includes things like doing brain MRI and biomarkers of one sort and another. But in the absence of really having good clinical measures, it's going to be difficult to decide if whatever biochemical impact we have is actually helping a patient with Down syndrome or not. So there are efforts in the area, and kind of stay tuned is my response.
1: Okay. Larry, is there a link between high cholesterol and frequency of Alzheimer's? I think Doug touched on that point.
0: Yeah, so let me just do a little bit of cleanup on this. So it's an excellent question. And it turns out that to the best of our knowledge and to the best of the data available, the brain and the bloodstream are two completely separate systems with respect to cholesterol synthesis, degradation, and use. In the bloodstream, cholesterol is synthesized in the liver. It's packaged into primarily low-density lipoproteins, LDL, and a little bit of HDL, and then it circulates. In the brain, the synthesis of cholesterol is probably happening in the microglia and the astrocytes, two support cells in the brain, and it's packaged into HDL primarily, not LDL. And so brain cholesterol is primarily in the HDL form, not the LDL form, as happens in the blood. And as far as we know, there's just no correlation. Now, that said, there may well be genetic variation that leads to similar changes, for example, in cholesterol synthesis in cells of the liver and cells in the brain. Some of the enzymes are shared. The same enzymes are used in the liver as in the brain. So it's a little unclear, and I'll just mention finally, it's a little hard to measure brain cholesterol levels in a living brain for obvious reasons.
1: Yeah. And I think when Doug mentioned about the environmental factors, this was probably like a multifactorial list that includes high cholesterol. Yeah, got it.
2: Right. So one comment about, you know, when we think of environment and how many of the studies have been done, many of these are epidemiology population-based studies, and the outcome is dementia, not Alzheimer's disease. And so, you know, if you remember from one of my slides, dementia will include a lot of people who had strokes and vascular pathology and things like that. It may well be that some of those risk factors are going to help us to reduce the vascular damage in the brain, but not do anything to the Alzheimer pathology. You know, it doesn't mean that we shouldn't go after these things. It just means that we should try to figure out what we're targeting.
1: I think you two clarify it really well. I think Larry would like this question. Is the

0: amyloid plaque a byproduct of Alzheimer's disease as opposed to a cause of Alzheimer's disease?
1: And here we go. All right. This question is debated hotly at meetings, in labs, in hallways, in coffee shops. And I think you're going to get, you know, three different answers from every scientist or clinician you talk to about this. I personally think that plaques are probably not the actual cause of the disease. I think it's probably earlier events caused by those genetic mutations and risk factors. There's some evidence for that point of view. For example, a duplication of the APP gene actually has an abnormal neuronal phenotype during fetal development. It's a very early change, and this appears to be related to processing of the protein. But that said, I don't actually think that having a head full of plaques is good for you. So it may not be the cause, but boy, it sure could be a complication. But I think Doug would have a completely different view on this than what I just said.
2: I think I would be ambivalent, but along the, I take the point of view that it's hard to ignore amyloid, the genetics and the pathology and everything else. And it seems to be specific for Alzheimer's. So you don't, for example, have a stroke and then deposit amyloid around all of those damaged nerve cells. You don't have some other kind of brain pathology and then, you know, deposit amyloid as a reaction. So, you know, it's not a direct toxin. If you have a little bit of amyloid, that's not going to, as best we know, that's not going to even cause any kind of detectable clinical effect. So, you know, that's where the debate gets a little bit tricky. In a test tube, or if you grow nerve cells, you can actually do things with the amyloid protein, and you can show that it's a fantastic toxin. But if that was the case, Alzheimer's would be a three-month disease.
0: Yeah. And I remember on my conversations with Achid Pascal here from the Carta Center, showing that other primates do show signs of beta plaque aggregations as well, but they never develop dementia. I think even chimpanzees, I mean, their brains are full of that when they get old, but you don't see the signs of dementia. I mean, it might be that they just die earlier, but I don't know. That's an interesting observation. There is another one that I would like to hear from you both, is this idea of studying resilient brains. I mean, people who are resistant or resilient to Alzheimer's, are they missing the inflammatory component, or is there any genetic variant signal that we can take from these people?
2: So firstly, we need to define what we mean by resilient. I'll give you a few examples. So there's a very large extended set of families, mainly living in Colombia, that carry a particular presenilin mutation. And on average, the age at onset across, you know, this is hundreds and hundreds of people, the average age at onset is approximately 42. They've been, you know, these families have now been studied intensively, and a woman who happened to be a carrier of the gene was found who was in her 60s, with normal cognition. So people did a big dive into her genetics and found that she actually carried an unusual variant of the ApoE protein. And so maybe that was protected. So maybe that's an example of how a very, very rare genetic contribution, this was extraordinarily rare, caused some sort of resilience. The other kind of resilience people think about is somebody gets to the age of 90, and their identical twin also gets to the age of 90. And the twin develops severe Alzheimer's disease, whereas the person, the other person has amyloid in their brain and is cognitively normal. So there's something different going on there. And there are a lot of different possibilities. These could range from biological ones, like how do people respond to amyloid, to a whole bunch of developmental ones, like are there ways to make brain connections stronger and to develop sort of cognitive reserve, as it's been called. So it's a really complicated question, and people are trying to look at different angles because, as I say, the genetic home run would be one example of trying to find one mechanism, but there may be much more complicated things at play.
0: Larry, have anything to add?
1: I was just going to add that there is one other rare genetic variant that clearly does confer resistance to developing Alzheimer's disease. It was found in a cohort or a set of families in Iceland, where everybody has been sequenced and analyzed, as near as I can tell. And it's a rare mutation in the APP gene at the same site as mutations that give rise to disease. And what appears to be going on is the mutations that give rise to disease enhance breakdown of the APP protein, ultimately leading to amyloid in a sequence of steps, not immediately. And the genetic mutation that's resistant is a different change there that appears to interfere with the breakdown of the molecule. So that's a very rare but interesting situation. The fans of the amyloid hypothesis love that observation. I think there are extenuating arguments that make it not so clear-cut, but time will tell.
0: Yeah. Larry, could efavirenz block increase signaling by the lipid messenger PGE2 that has been implicated in cognitive decline during aging? And do metabolites from the gut microbiome alter the capacity of interferon gamma response in the meningeal NQ cells to modify T cell apoptosis in the brain? So this is Kat asking a complicated question.
1: Wow. Okay. So I'm gonna say the following. One of the secrets to being a long-lived successful scientist is to know when to say you don't know something. And I really don't know the answer to either of those questions. There have been some experiments that have been done in the mouse that suggest that the microbiome may have an effect on the development of the mouse version of Alzheimer's disease. But remember, these are mice with lots of plaques and not necessarily, well, the mouse version of dementia. I'm not entirely sure exactly what that is. Other metabolites related to cholesterol metabolism, this is in early days and unclear where that's going to lead.
0: Yeah. Doug, even though the biochemical pathways are connected between late onset and the familial cases, does that mean that these are two different diseases that should be treated with different targets?
2: That's a great question. The lumpers would say that regardless of age at onset, genetics and so forth, if we look at the brain of someone who dies with advanced Alzheimer's disease, they're going to have plaques and tangles. Therefore, it's one disease. I think that if one is dealing with the mutation, some of the really interesting ways to do gene editing might lead us to come up with some really interesting ways to approach people with presenilin or APP mutations and try and do something to deliver a vector to their brains to try and do some genetic correcting, for example. There actually are some very early clinical trials looking at using AAV vectors to deliver APOEE2, which seems to protect and confer some degree of longevity. And there have been a couple of preclinical studies, and there actually is an early phase clinical trial looking at that sort of approach. So that would be a more personalized, I think breaking down into personalized treatment rather than age at onset might be something to think about. So the more we know about some of the drivers and the mechanisms, the more we might think of where do we have an opportunity to tackle something super early, and where would we have some different opportunities to maybe be intervening later in the chain of events.
0: I hear you too, and to me there's so many parallels with autism. I mean the laws of synapses, and then this stratification of the different subtypes, and that's more or less what happens in autism. As we define better, we create like a new syndrome. Larry, I have two questions about the in vitro

0: model, which I think is relevant. You treated only iPS-derived neurons. How about microglia, astrocytes, and oligodendrocytes? Are they included? And a related question is, how robust is the iPS differentiation? Do you always have the same phenotype in vitro?
1: Yes. Okay. So the first question would be, did we do any of our experiments in so-called co-culture models where astrocytes or microglia are grown along with neurons and then neuronal behavior analyzed? Many of these experiments were done quite early in the development of this field before astrocytes and microglia were available to actually do these experiments. There's been some efforts to do these sorts of things, but to be honest, I think simple co-culture experiments are going to be completely supplanted by organoid experiments, with, of course, the caveat that while astrocytes are derived from the same lineage as neurons, microglia, in essence, come from a blood-forming lineage and so are completely separate and then would have to be introduced into organoids in some more controlled fashion. The consistency, we generally, in the experiments I talked about, use a method called fluorescence-activated cell sorting to allow us to purify neurons to near homogeneity. And so the cultures were usually done with purified neurons. That actually helps quite a bit with reproducibility over the data sets. But boy, there's a lot more to be done in these systems.
0: Someone asked if the data with the genetic cases could be the same as on the sporadic cases, but I guess, we need to test, right? I mean, if the drug will work on a more complex system.
1: Absolutely. It's a great question. It's something that plagues all of us in this field. A lot of the work is done with the genetic mutations because they're much more straightforward to study. They're homogeneous. You don't have as much variability. And, when we've made neurons that carry, that were made from skin cells of people who have sporadic disease, there's quite a bit of variability in the biochemical behavior. And it's going to take large numbers of different different genetic types of neurons and glia to really understand how that plays out in the behavior in these systems. And that work just needs to be done. We're not there yet. Nobody is.
0: I have another epidemiological question that you might know, because efavirenz seems to be also used on HIV field, and people with HIV sometimes develop dementia. Are the population taking this drug protected somehow? Do we know that?
1: Boy, great question. I don't know the answer to that. I should actually hit the literature on that one and find out. Good point.
2: I can comment a little, and that is that firstly, HIV dementia really existed before there was effective antiviral therapy. And florid dementia is really unusual in people who consistently take their antiretroviral drugs. There are some more subtle cognitive changes, and that's being studied quite intensively. But the era of rampant HIV dementia, at least in well-developed countries where the antivirals are given out systematically, seems to have disappeared. An interesting question is, do people with HIV have an increased risk of Alzheimer's disease? And again, the studies haven't been done yet. The survivors of the HIV epidemic who have had successful treatment, some of them are getting into their late 60s and 70s, but it may not be enough to do a really comprehensive study of Alzheimer's risk at this stage.
0: Another clinical question is, how similar are those dementia-related or neurodegeneration diseases? Are they really different diseases, or they share some of the biochemical pathways or neuronal degeneration? What would you say here?
2: We see different, let's call them tombstone proteins if we're going to be derogatory, in a number of disorders. So Alzheimer's is amyloid and tau, Parkinson's and DLB is

0: for synuclein. Some of the frontotemporal dementias are TDP-43. And just because we're seeing different markers, does this mean that these are all radically different diseases, or are there commonalities? So there's synaptic loss in all of them, but I don't know if that, you know, is a common enough finding. I think some of the interesting commonalities have to do with microglial and neuroinflammatory responses, which seem to sort of occur to some extent across these diseases, maybe some shades of difference. And then there are some hints of autophagy and lysosomal pathways that, again, may be altered, but for different reasons across some of these diseases. But it is hard. I mean, at the moment, I think we have better reasons to split them than to lump them.
1: Is there any support for the pathogen theory being the initiating factor of Alzheimer's? Do we have any evidence for that?
0: So, again, that's a very complicated question. There are different kinds of pathogens, and there have been some very far-fetched claims about infectious etiologies of Alzheimer's, ranging from people who claimed they could see spirochetes in some very badly silver-stained brains way back when. There's a burgeoning literature, and there are some fans of herpes viruses, HSV, and some of the herpes family, which can accumulate and go latent and dormant in neurons. And there isn't really an absolutely compelling answer. I'd say people are, I think the majority of people say that there is not super strong evidence that these are causative.
1: Larry, in your opinion, how good are the LPS-induced inflammation in modeling the neuroinflammation in Alzheimer's?
2: That's a very interesting question. I think that the way I would answer it is to say we really aren't clear on what the inflammatory triggers are in any of the neurodegenerative diseases. I think Doug mentioned in passing that pretty much any neurodegenerative disease you look at, regardless of what part of the brain it affects, they all lead to astrocytic activation, microglial activation, there's signs of inflammation. I don't know of any evidence one way or another as to whether the LPS pathway in these cells is similar to the pathway of activation in the actual disease. And I don't think anybody really knows what the inflammatory initiators are.
1: I agree. Another question for you, Larry. Is there any correlation between 2,4 hydroxylase variants in AD risk reported?
2: Wow, I don't know that one. Doug, do you?
0: I don't.
1: Okay.
2: I mean, I'll just mention that, you know, there's a list of 10 genes where variants have the biggest impact. As far as I know, 2,4 hydroxylase is not among that list. There's also a list of 100, and I couldn't swear that it's not on that list of 100. But it's certainly not among the list of the highest impact. But right. But the genetic variants you find are, you know, still in the population after they've gone through all sorts of natural selection, and they're not really a random set of variants. And so it's a little hard to suss that one out cleanly. It doesn't mean that a variant couldn't, but it may not occur in the population for other reasons. So hard to say.
1: So any other comment on the toxicity of the beta amyloid entangles on neuronal cells? And someone is giving an example of the alpha-synuclein in Parkinson, where we know more or less about the toxicity. What about in human neurons in Alzheimer's disease?
2: Well, I think that's where some of the rubber meets the road on what's really toxic in Alzheimer's disease with respect to the pathologies. You know, Doug just mentioned, you know, one of the old jokes, which is that, you know, the plaques are tombstones, not guns, you might say. There's evidence of amyloid toxicity in some experiments and not others. The experiments that have the greatest toxicity are done at doses that are way, way unreasonable relative to how these things would have to act biologically. Changes in tau, however, those could well be very straightforwardly neurotoxic. Tau itself is a regulator of movement along microtubules in axons. That's its day job. And if you interfere with its ability to do that properly, you will probably get neuronal abnormalities because you'll get changes in the movement pathways between the cell body and the end of the axon at the synapse.
1: I'm checking the time. I think we are approaching the end, but I want you guys to answer two questions that are related that I save it to the end. The question is, how many years away are we from having like a sensitive diagnostic panel, a blood test that we can do it early in life? And the related question is, what would be the implications of having such a screening in early life? And I think I mean ethical implications here.
0: Right. So sometimes things can have unintended consequences. The biomarker data on plasma, phosphotau, and some of these other markers is really incredibly exciting. And there probably are 40 or 50 publications in the last year, and almost nothing meaningful before then. So it looks like we could use plasma biomarkers in people who have symptoms to give us a reasonably good idea, at least at the MCI stage, definitely at the dementia stage, that there could very well be an Alzheimer process going on. Do we want to, or do we want to do anything in pre-symptomatic people? And I think it's really difficult. I think in the absence of having a treatment, even if you could get genetic testing done and you had something scored out that told you you have a 3x lifetime risk of Alzheimer's disease that is higher, 3x higher than somebody else. At the moment, there's absolutely nothing to do with that information. So I think being able to predict things is not something that we should go into very lightly. And we need to know how good the predictors are and really whether they're going to be actionable and, if all they're going to do is give us sleepless nights and worry about things.
2: Yeah, I'll just add to that and say that, the utility of prediction, does help in some cases with life planning. Now, on the other hand, if you tell a 20-year-old that they've got a significant chance of developing Alzheimer's disease when they're 60, if you don't have a useful therapeutic, that is not a useful thing to tell that person, I don't think. But, in the case of statins for cardiovascular disease, having some predictive capacity along with a very effective drug outside the brain for cardiovascular abnormalities, that, of course, is incredibly powerful. And one could see this field going in that direction, but it's not going to take only 1 year or 2 years to get there. I mean, we're still pretty far away from an effective therapeutic, especially one that would act early, I think. Doug may disagree. I think it's just going to take a huge amount more work to get to the point where this is useful. But if you had a really safe drug that would, work at the very early stages of disease and prevent it, then of course that would be an incredibly powerful way to go. But boy, we are not there.
1: And by the way, I think that's one of the most fascinating things is to be able to find these very early stages using like the stem cell tools that we have for things that will happen really late in life. So it seems to me like a catastrophic thing that will build it up and then at one point it crashes the system. It does it over the years. It is amazing to find, and it's not only to Alzheimer's, right? We hear about other conditions, late onset diseases, that seems to start even in the embryo, which is amazing. All right, so I have other questions here. Someone asking that patients are always asking for non-prescribed medications to prevent memory loss. If there is anything to support

0: any of those in the literature, and what are things that can be done specifically to prevent dementia? Things that you are doing.
1: So I think if you read the advertisements and the labels very carefully, nothing actually says this will prevent dementia. And that's because there would be a lawsuit as a result. A lot of, Dr. Whizbang's magic elixir, when you read about what the claims are, it says this may, strengthen the brain in aging, or it has something that's really not very easy to directly interpret. There are almost no well-conducted clinical trials. There actually have been some decent clinical trials of supplements and vitamins, all of which have been negative. The products that are claimed to boost brain health, for the most part, haven't really been tested in an appropriate way. There are a couple of things that are nudging along and look a little bit interesting, but not to a degree that I would start handing them out in great profusion to people. I mean, I think brain health is kind of like heart health, doing and just looking after your body in general. So not smoking and getting some exercise, watching your sleep, getting some, eating a reasonable diet. There's some evidence for a Mediterranean diet. I mean, I think some of these are reasonably basic kinds of things, and they don't sound like much, but they actually aren't always so easy for all of us to stick to virtuously. So for now, I think that would just be the absolute core while we wait for real targeted treatments to come along.
0: Larry, any comment on this one?
2: I believe in the health benefits of exercise. And I don't take any of those off the shelf things. So, I'm voting with my feet for what it's worth.
0: Good. Chronic traumatic encephalopathy with dementia, how that related to Alzheimer's? Is there a role for that in Alzheimer's?
1: Chronic traumatic encephalopathy has gotten a lot of publicity from two areas. The one is the retired NFL players and former boxers who would be the largest contributors to this type of literature. And so the interesting thing in CTE is there are tangles, and they look like the exact same kinds of tangles that we see in Alzheimer's disease, except that they have a different distribution in the brain. And there is not necessarily amyloid present. So something related to the chronic repetitive traumas is setting up the development of tangles. Whether these tangles spread and progress and trigger things is very difficult to be sure about and very difficult to model. But in principle, something that might be used in a treatment trial for tangles in Alzheimer's could in theory be used for a treatment trial in CTE, except I don't know that we could round up enough people to do a treatment trial in CTE, because we really don't know who is at definite risk right now. So the other area that got a lot of attention are people who had shock blast type TBI exposures during the various Gulf Wars. And it's not clear that this is the same pathology. It's not clear that they get the same kind of tau pathology. They do get some other things happening with neuroinflammation and so forth. But it's not clear that these have super common features. What we don't know is, again, because folks who were exposed are too young, is whether people who were exposed to some of these shock waves and some of the Gulf War exposures, whether that might somehow maybe increase the risk of Alzheimer's in late life.
0: Got it. Someone is asking to clarify the results of aducanumab, which seems to be confusing regarding effectiveness.
1: Okay, so aducanumab was one of the antibodies that I mentioned with regards to being able to bind to amyloid and help to remove it from the brain. Different doses of

0: of aducanumab were studied in different trials. And in general, the finding, which isn't too surprising, is that the higher the dose, the more effective it was at removing amyloid. And so there was a dose of a 10 milligram per kilogram dose was used, and this in the clinical trials seemed to be the most effective at removing amyloid, and it seemed to be the one that was more likely to show some sort of clinical signal. It turned out in these trials there was a potential downside, and that is that one thing we haven't talked about is that amyloid can also deposit in blood vessels in the brain. And sometimes, as the amyloid is removed, it maybe does some damage to blood vessels, or the antibody binds to the vascular amyloid. And there can be some degree of local bleeding and inflammation in the brain. In the clinical trials, we've sort of learned how to manage this, but it is a little bit of a limitation in terms of how high we can dose. I mean, I think that the final word obviously isn't out on antibodies and removing amyloid. And I think that now that we have the possibility of four or five different antibodies out there in trials that all maybe can do this, it will be possible to explore whether this is helpful and how helpful it is.
1: All right, we have no more questions. So I think this is a very nasty condition, horrible for the families. I'm so glad to hear on the progress here. Larry, we need to take this drug to the clinical trials. This is so important.
2: Doug and I are working on this.
1: I'm glad to hear UCSD is moving with another clinical trial. I think BDNF, kind of gene therapy approach with Mark Tuzinski. So this is always good news. I'm just hoping for a bright future here for those families. I wonder if any of you has any last word.
2: What you need is lots of shots on goal.
0: Absolutely. The more, the cancer field, people point to lots of therapeutic breakthroughs, but in fact, there were thousands of cancer clinical trials. At the moment, the Alzheimer clinical trials barely make the hundreds. And so we just have to keep going. And as long as the ideas are good and we know how to identify what we think we're doing, then a trial is worthwhile.
1: Yeah. And I'm very happy to see that CIRM is really committed with the neurological conditions as well. So this is also good news, not only for California, but for everybody. All right. So if no further comments, I think we will stop here. Thanks, Larry. Thanks, Doug. And I hope you all enjoy.

Stem cell science is changing medicine and our understanding of human development. The Stem Cell Channel takes you into the labs where cutting-edge research takes place, introduces you to the scientists leading the way, and breaks down how these amazing discoveries impact everyday life and health. Visit uctv.tv/stemcell. Tonight on UCTV.

0: do maps tell us about the ocean? This is a spillhouse projection, and it tells us something very different about the one ocean. It is all connected. The ocean feeds us, it connects us, it's our past, and it's our future. And how we map the ocean helps us understand how we should be thinking about the ocean.
1: You were surprised by how few African Americans appeared in any textbooks.
2: There were no African Americans in my textbook. I didn't see any. I didn't find out about African Americans as historical people that did something significant in the United States until I attended UCLA and started taking black history classes. And that's when I found out about the black cowboys and the Buffalo Soldiers and Peter Salem at the Battle of Bunker Hill and other Muslims that help us achieve our independence. None of that is written in our history books. The fact that Dr. Charles Drew figured out blood typing has enabled us to cure and analyze and identify so many conditions that have been treated. And it all started with blood typing. Those of you who went for your marriage license and made sure that you and your partner would not be incompatible and have children with birth defects, that was Dr. Charles Drew who made that possible. A very important guy.
1: And all we read about is George Washington Carver, I mean?
2: That's it.
1: Yeah.
2: George Washington Carver invented...
1: Frederick Douglass.
2: Invented peanut butter, which he didn't. But, you know, that's all we know about black inventors. The light bulbs that we have, the incandescent light bulb, was made possible by the invention of a black scientist that worked for Mr. Edison. Edison took credit for it, but he didn't invent it. It was Louis Latimer who put the carbon filaments in a vacuum and put an electric current through it, and you get light, but it doesn't burn it, and the light bulb can last hundreds of hours instead of just a couple of dozen hours. And it made light bulbs a practical invention. And that's when America started electrifying its cities and electrifying its homes.
1: So you take up this and say, I'm going to write about this battalion of tank operators in World War II, or the Black Profiles in Courage that you wrote, What Color is My World, what you were just referring to, and then On the Shoulders of Giants. And I got to tell you, if you had written the history books that I read when I was in school, I would have done a lot better in history, because they were really good. They're really, really interesting.
2: Yeah, they are interesting. And everybody likes ice cream, right? And a black guy invented the ice cream scoop. Potato chips.
1: Yeah, you gotta get it in the bowl.
2: Yeah.
1: Yeah, yeah.
2: Yeah.
1: So this, though, leads to, I think, why they're is misunderstanding. We could even go as far as saying racism, because racism fundamentally is not understanding
2: the contributions that people who don't share your ethnicity, we have a tendency to look down on those people and say they're lazy and don't contribute anything. And black Americans have contributed so much to what makes America great. And it really hurts me to see that that's not acknowledged.
3: Certainly during the war in Vietnam, the civil rights movement, yes, the country was divided. I think what's different today, that it's become emotional and that people hold such dark views of people on the other side, that they don't want to be around them, they don't want to talk to them, they can't have a conversation. That's what I wanted to understand, and I want to understand efforts to bring us together, because there are efforts to bring us together.
4: So So pre-diabetes, what is it? It's the high-risk state for developing diabetes. So, and it's defined by test values that are higher than normal, but lower than the diabetes diagnosis. So let me take you through this slide. So there are several ways of diagnosing diabetes. You can measure a fasting plasma glucose in the morning. You can do an oral glucose tolerance test where you consume 75 grams of glucose and then check your glucose 2 hours later. Or you can measure your HbA1c. And I'll come back to HbA1c in a moment. But just look at the yellow row. That's normal. So if your fasting glucose is less than 100 or you have an OGTT, you don't have to do an OGTT, but if you do, if it's less than 140 or if your A1C is less than 5.7, you're normal. Now, if you are being tested for diabetes, if your number's 126 fasting or higher, then you have diabetes. Or if your 2-hour glucose value is greater than 200, or if your A1C is greater, 6.5 or greater. So that's how you diagnose. So in between is the gray zone. That's your pre-diabetes. So anyone in the gray zone, so if you have a fasting glucose between 100 and 125, you have impaired fasting glucose, IFG. If you're 140 to 199 on an OGTT, you have impaired glucose tolerance. And if your A1C is 5.7 to 6.5, you're at high risk for diabetes. So anybody in these gray zone, whichever of these tests is used, is referred to having pre-diabetes. You want to be careful. These are artificial cut points made by a bunch of doctors. And you should be a little cynical about doctors, I should tell you. I always tell my patients, doctors are bad for your health, and I hope that is true. Well, let me give you some facts about pre-diabetes. If you use the American Diabetes Association defined test cutoffs, you know, answering your question about changes, but these are the current diets, then about a third of the U.S. population has pre-diabetes, and about half of the adults 65 or older have pre-diabetes. So as I mentioned, you're in that gray zone. You don't have diabetes, but you're not normal, so you're in that gray set. Now, you can switch to both sides. You can go from gray zone to normal, and from the gray zone to the diabetic zone. So about 2% of people with pre-diabetes progress to diabetes every year. So they go from the gray zone to the diabetes zone, about 2% per year. It will vary a little bit because it depends on the genetic risks in that particular population. So certain populations, that transition might be higher. In other populations, it might be lower. And people can become normal, as I mentioned. So you can go from gray zone to normality, and pre-diabetes can convert back to normal. In one study in the UK, 86% became normal in 10 years. So it's not always true that everybody will progress. I think you have to keep an optimistic mind on these things.
5: Individuals getting Medicaid through the expansion program must report at least 80 hours of activity per month to maintain Medicaid coverage. All people with disabilities are not exempt from redeterminations or work requirements. So let's talk about what these exemptions are, how they work, and how, again, we can shape them moving forward.

0: Okay, welcome everyone to day three of our Tanner Lecture events. I'm Jay Wallace, Vice Chair of the Berkeley Tanner Lectures Committee, and we'll begin with Marty Gillins from UCLA.
1: Okay, welcome everyone. In my comments today, I want to pick up on a couple of the lessons that Chuck drew from his assessments of democratic failures, and then share some thoughts on the current state of our democratic dysfunction and some speculations on what the future might hold. So one lesson is that democratic representation must be understood as a system, and not, or at least not primarily, as a dyadic relationship between individual citizens and individual representatives. Now, I agree with this, first, for the normative reasons that Chuck elucidated, for example, that representatives have responsibilities to citizens outside of their jurisdictions. But in addition, because the empirical study of democratic representation must address the system level for at least two practical reasons. First is because dyadic responsiveness is of little value if it doesn't lead to policymaking that is itself responsive.

responsive to citizen preferences. And that can happen for a variety of reasons. So, for example, if the legislative body itself is unrepresentative, like the US Senate, as Pam so powerfully described yesterday, then even a perfectly responsive relationship between citizens and between representatives and constituents on a sort of state-by-state basis will lead to biased policymaking. Or for another reason is that what looks like effective dyadic representation may in fact reflect representatives' efforts to seem responsive to their constituents' preferences, at least in their observable behaviors, like final roll call votes in Congress, when in fact their behavior on less visible and less sort of easily interpretable actions, like procedural votes or amendments that are offered during committee markup, is inconsistent with their constituents' preferences and driven by other motivations like their own personal political orientations, their campaign donors, interest groups, party leaders, and so on. And in fact, a number of studies of American politics show that exactly that pattern, that representatives' behavior in Congress is most consistent with their constituents' preferences on those sort of highly visible kinds of actions, and much less so on often equally or sometimes even more important matters that are sort of less visible to the public. A second sort of practical reason why representation needs to be assessed at the systemic level is that a central component and determinant of democratic policymaking is agenda control. Right? And which of the many potential issues and policies make it onto the agenda can be as important as the choices that are made about those issues once they're addressed. And the agenda is inherently a characteristic of the political system. Right? It's sort of an emergent attribute that reflects a wide range of decisions and choices that are made often largely invisibly within a very complex structure. A large body of empirical studies of representation that focus on congressional voting and the constituent representative connection miss altogether that important aspect of policymaking. So while there's important things that we can learn about representation from dyadic studies, and they're certainly more tractable from an empirical point of view, after all, you've got 535 data points in the House and Senate for every single policy that's voted on. But that approach provides a very partial window into the responsiveness of the government to the preferences of its citizens. A second lesson that Chuck drew is about political parties and the centrality of party competition to representation. And this is something that I've largely neglected in my own work, but it's certainly maybe arguably the key mechanism in the sort of black box between what citizens' preferences are and what government policy looks like. Now, it's certainly true that parties compete, but it's less clear exactly what they compete for. And political scientists' understanding of that has evolved as parties themselves have changed over time. So in the 1950s and 60s, the dominant view was that parties were vote maximizers, right, whose primary objective was to gain and retain office. And in a two-party system, what that meant was hewing to the preferences of the median voter. In many ways, that did seem like a pretty reasonable description of the national parties in the post-war period. In fact, so much so that, as Chuck noted, political scientists at the time bemoaned the lack of a clear policy difference between the parties and the resulting lack of clear choices for voters. But starting roughly in the 1970s, as Chuck also noted, the two major parties have become far more distinct from each other and more internally homogeneous. Contemporary parties are now often understood not as vote maximizers, but as policy maximizers. And this is the so-called UCLA School of Political Parties. So in this view, parties are coalitions of intense policy-demanding groups, like labor unions, environmentalists, business interests, religious fundamentalists, and so on, with most of those groups clearly aligned with one or the other party,
though there are some sort of interests that are sort of more bipartisan in their approach to politics, like the defense industry and Wall Street. But nevertheless, there's a clear sort of connection now between interest organizations and one or the other political party. Now, the consequence

than the massive increase in the cost of political campaigns. Now, lobbying of incumbent office holders is an important feature of our politics that, you know, Chuck noted that lobbying expenditures have grown dramatically over time. And there's now about 12,000 active lobbyists in Washington who are working to influence the 535 members of Congress. But interest competition, based on this sort of newer understanding of political parties, is reflected both in lobbying of incumbent policymakers and in the makeup of the political parties and the interest group coalitions that they form or that they represent. And I think importantly, those two sort of realms of interest competition, the lobbying and the composition of political parties, are not really separable. Right, so organized interests are central among the complex set of actors that make up the parties and that work to shape, for example, the party nominations to their liking. And at the same time, they also, of course, nurture relationships with the representatives once they're elected through lobbying, coalition building, campaign contributions, and so on. Now, Chuck rightly identifies the epistemic or informational distortions that can arise when policymakers' understanding of a given issue relies disproportionately on information from one side, like, say, the chemical companies with regard to pesticide regulation or business lobbyists with regard to the minimum wage. And in my view, that informational bias is real, but not the main problem. If policymakers want balanced information, then they can seek out more information from less represented voices and pay less heed to interests that tend to dominate the pressure system. The larger problem, in my view, is the incentives that representatives face to accede to the wishes of lobbyists in their policymaking. After all, lobbyists and interest organizations host campaign fundraisers, they make campaign donations themselves, they fund super PACs, and perhaps equally importantly, they provide jobs as lobbyists and industry executives when members of Congress and their staff leave government. Lobbying is indeed the single most common job for former members of Congress and their top staff people. And lobbyists and the sort of interests that they represent are not interested in access to policymakers for its own sake, right? They devote enormous amounts of time and energy to lobbying because it pays off, or at least they're hoping that it will pay off in terms of the policies that they want. So by this account, the relationship between policymakers and interest groups, on the one hand, with the relationship between policymakers and interest groups is a transactional one, but it's not for the most part a quid pro quo. Rather, interest groups and campaign donors invest in long-term relationships with policymakers and party leaders. They support like-minded representatives, and they work to help defeat their opponents. So in sum, the nature of party competition has changed over time. It's raised the stakes of election outcomes for both citizens and organized interests, and it's made the interest competition and partisan competition sort of more tightly enmeshed with each other. All right, finally, as I promised, I'd like to turn to the kind of social context and the long-term trends that impact American politics. So political dysfunction is a result of many factors. I just want to sort of point briefly to a few that I think are among the most important and suggest very briefly what they may portend for the future. Now, over the past 50 years, more or less, we've seen increases in economic inequality, in part due to technological changes and rise of global trade. We've seen increases in ethnic and racial diversity, largely due to immigration. We've seen increases in political polarization. And we've also seen a rights revolution that brought greater social and political equality to African Americans and other ethno-racial minorities, to women, to LGBT Americans. We've also seen a distrust of government that's grown, at least in part, in response to events like Watergate and Vietnam, but maybe even more so to decades of efforts by Republican and later Democratic leaders to disparage government and to laud the free market.
And then starting in the 1980s,

we've seen a powerful and really profound shift in our media environment toward a much more fractured and sort of siloed structure. And that started with cable television in the 1980s, the internet in the 1990s, social media in the 2000s. And these trends have shaken our society, and they've undermined some of the social and economic security that white middle-class Americans had previously enjoyed. So while our economy has prospered over the last few decades, the gains have gone exclusively to those at the top. The division of profits between owners and workers, right, between capital and labor, has shifted dramatically toward the former. Housing has become exorbitantly expensive in many parts of the country. I don't need to tell you about that. Public higher education has become far less affordable, probably something also familiar to you here. Social and economic risk has been pushed down onto those who are least able to manage it, with things like the sort of decline of pensions, increase in personal bankruptcies, often due to medical expenses, declines of job security in many industries and occupations, and so on. So in short, the sort of middle class lifestyle is increasingly out of reach for many middle income Americans, while cultural changes and social diversity challenge the formerly preeminent position of white, Christian, native-born population. In the face of these changes, many Americans have concluded that their government is failing them. Some have become disillusioned and disengaged, others are angry, and many are drawn to outsider candidates who promise to disrupt a dysfunctional system. Or they're drawn to the array of angry voices in our fractured media environment. Many of the problems that Americans face are similar to those faced by citizens of other established democracies, things like increasing racial diversity resulting from immigration, changes in the nature of job opportunities, increased economic inequality, and a hollowing out of the middle class. And we see that citizens in many countries have lost faith in the parties and the leaders that have dominated their societies for most of the post-war period and are open to nativist and nostalgic appeals. Now, one can easily imagine a dystopian kind of anti-democratic future, especially after that litany of our problems. But there are some counter forces, I think, that also might help to turn the tide. So one is to recognize that the Republican Party is currently pursuing an unpopular agenda. And it's made possible by their structural advantages in the Senate, the Electoral College, and even the House of Representatives, and by their willingness to abandon democratic practices and norms in order to advance their policy agenda and satisfy their coalition's intense policy demanders. But the demographic tides are not in their favor. Our society is becoming more diverse and more tolerant of that diversity. Racists, negativists, and religious bigots have become more open in the Trump era, but they're not more numerous. In fact, whites' racial attitudes have become gradually more sympathetic to blacks and Latinos, or to put it more bluntly, become less racist over the past few decades. And that positive change has only accelerated since 2016. Young people are the least racist and the most progressive on most political issues. In 2020, about 35% of the 18 to 29-year-old voters voted for Trump, compared to 52% of those over 50. Intermarriage is growing. About 1 in 5 new marriages are now to people of different races or ethnicities. Religiosity has been declining for a long time in the United States and appears to be continuing to do so. And of course, the proportion of the population that identifies as like white only has been in decline. So the Republicans' minority or minoritarian strategy, I see as a delaying tactic. Right? They'll hold on to a shrinking pool of conservative white religious voters as long as they can. But even with their structural advantages and efforts to entrench their rule, they're swimming against powerful currents. So finally, let me just briefly ask, what does it take to bring about progressive social change, or what has it taken in the past, and especially when that change comes against, more at the expense of the powerful? Well, again, very briefly, it's taken a mass movement of popular support. It's taken allies among the powerful, oftentimes in recognition that reforming the system that they benefit from is the

0: only way to retain that system, right? So for example, in the case of business interests that allied with Roosevelt's New Deal, and perhaps most dishearteningly, it's taken a common enemy. Right, so public enthusiasm for democracy in America was bolstered first by a war against fascism and then by the Cold War against an anti-democratic Soviet enemy. So our task, as I see it, is to build a multiracial democracy with a responsive government and fair representation for citizens of every kind, and with a more equitable and more equal distribution of wealth and power. Now, that's not going to be easy, it won't happen quickly, and it might not happen at all, but if it's possible, and it seems to me it is, then it's worth fighting for in whatever ways we can contribute to that effort. And one of the ways is by better understanding the nature of our democratic shortcomings, the ways in which they might be addressed, and the criteria by which we might assess our success. And that is the larger project that I see Chuck's important work contributing to. Thank you.
1: Thank you very much, Marty. Our next commentator today will be Pamela Carlin from Stanford University.
2: Hi, everybody. I guess this you're going to feel sort of like the folks in Henry V because you were here on St. Crispin's Day. And, the, you know, those who are. So yesterday, the point that I began with is that Chuck is talking about fair and effective representation, and he derived those words from Reynolds against Sims, a kind of foundational, indeed probably the most revolutionary single decision by the U.S. Supreme Court, because it required revamping the political system in all 50 states to change how people were elected to state legislatures and to Congress, and ultimately also to school boards and city councils and county commissions and the like. And what the Supreme Court said there in the paragraph in which it announced that the goal was fair and effective representation was that fair and effective representation has to have at least one majoritarian element to it, which is that a majority of the people can, in the election system, elect a majority of the electoral body. And that's not the only thing you need, but it's certainly one of the things you need. And one of the underlying motivations for the court there, and I think this ties in with Marty's point and with Chuck's point about looking, and Jenny's point about looking at the system of representation, is that the right to vote, which lay at the heart of Reynolds against Sims, has three big elements to it. The first is the right to participate in the election, to cast a ballot and to have that ballot counted. And that's critical because that's how we show equal respect and dignity for other citizens. That's what turns people into authors of law rather than simply subjects. That's what makes them the makers, not just the matter. The second thing, which Reynolds against Sims didn't really talk about directly, but has been the focus of much of voting rights litigation and much of voting rights law since then, is that people aren't just voting to show that they're members of the society. They're voting in order to elect representatives. And so the rules for whose votes count towards actually electing a representative matter. And that's where we get to discussions about single-member districting, an issue to which I'll return somewhat later in my talk. But even the reason people vote for representatives, and this is a point that Marty just talked about at the beginning of his comments, and that's been, I think, underlying what the Supreme Court cared about, was it's not just about whether you could elect the candidates you want. Indeed, at the time of Reynolds against Sims, there was no real suggestion that people in districts that were very small weren't able to elect, or that people in districts that were very large weren't able to elect. They were all kind of able to elect representatives of their choice if they could vote at all. But the concern was with the jurisdiction-wide election. That is, you cared about what your representatives were going to be able to do once they got elected, and that depended on other people electing their representatives as well. And so that's what I call in my work the governance piece of the right to vote. So the right to vote is about participation. That's a very individual right. It's about election, aggregation of the votes to determine who wins and who loses. That's group-based by its very nature. Individuals don't elect members of Congress. Groups elect. And then there's governance, which is what people do after they're elected. So yesterday, what I spoke about was how the U.S. Senate, when looked at jurisdiction-wide, is deeply problematic.

problematic from a majoritarian point of view, because a majority of the members of the Senate are elected by a minority of the population. If you care deeply, deeply, deeply about the states as federal entities, and you're a super federalist in that way, then maybe you're not troubled by this. But if you believe in kind of fair and effective representation for people and not just trees and places, then you got to care about the fact that we are in a country where an increasing number of the seats in the Senate are controlled by a decreasing number of the people. Now, what I want to talk about today is turning from elections to multi-member bodies to the presidential election, which is subject to what Professor Bites calls a regulative rule that has its own set of pathologies to it. These stem from the fact that our presidential election is decided not by popular vote, but by vote of the Electoral College. And this system of having the president selected by the Electoral College creates a second potential for disconnection between the formal majority of voters, majority of people in the country, and the majority of electors. And that potential has been reached to striking effect in this century. In two of the six most recent presidential elections, in 2000 and in 2016, a candidate who lost the national popular vote won the presidency. And both times, I think you can see the consequences of that for various policies were profound. Now, this is something quite new in our history. There are, you know, people talk sometimes about the election of 1824, the election of 1876, the election of, I think it's 1888, and they say, well, those were elections in which the candidate who won didn't receive a majority of the popular vote. But it's really hard to say that that's accurate, because in 1824, for example, not every state even conducted a popular vote for its electors. New York, for example, just selected its electors by the state legislature doing it. And that was a state that was heavily federalist, and so they might well have voted for Adams, which would have given him an electoral majority. 1876 and 1888, there was so much vote suppression going on in the South, you really can't say who won the popular vote at all. Because it was tremendously inaccurate. But in modern times, we just, you know, the first part of the 20th century, we never saw this. We never saw a candidate who received fewer popular votes than the other candidate getting elected. So we've seen something quite new in our history. And recent work by a trio of economists at the University of Texas suggests that this experience is not a fluke at all, that it is dependent on where people live and how the party's relative strength is distributed across the various states. They've estimated that in elections where the candidates' popular votes are closely matched, the probability of what they call electoral inversions, where the candidate who receives fewer votes in the population as a whole gets elected, is quite real. So in elections decided by a percentage point or less, and remember, the two parties are very competitive with each other at the national level in various ways. In elections decided by percentage point or less, the probability of an inversion is around 40%, which is a big number. And even at a 3 percentage point margin in favor of the Democratic candidate, which would be about 4 million more votes for the Democratic candidate than the Republican candidate, the likelihood of a Republican inversion would be 16%. And I'll give you just a really kind of clear example of how this plays out in a way. Consider the 2020 election. In 2020, Joe Biden received 7,059,547 more votes nationwide than Donald Trump. But he won in Arizona, in Georgia, and in Wisconsin by razor-thin margins, by 0.3% in Arizona, 0.2% in Georgia, and 0.6% in Wisconsin. If just a relative handful of votes in those states had gone the other way, and you'll remember Donald Trump in that notorious phone call saying, I just want to find 11,780 votes, Trump would have carried those three states instead of Biden carrying them. The electoral vote would have been tied 269 to 269. The choice for the presidency under the 12th Amendment would have been thrown into the House of Representatives, and Donald Trump would have been reelected there. Even though we still would have received 6 million something votes fewer than Joe Biden, because in the House of Representatives, we have perhaps the most anti-democratic regulative rule in the American constitutional system, which is that they vote state by state.
right? So California, with its 53 electoral votes or 55 electoral votes, gets the

same one vote in the House of Representatives that Wyoming, with its three representatives, gets. So you can see that that's a profoundly anti-majoritarian system. And the risk of that anti-majoritarian rule coming into play is non-negligible in close elections, which is likely to be most of our elections in some way. Now, turning to Professor Bites' point about fair and effective representation and racial equality, I want to make a couple of comments about that as well. It's worth noting how presidential elections, even more than congressional elections, minimize black political power in this country. In the original Constitution, enslaved people were infamously counted as 3/5 of a person for purposes of allocating seats in Congress. And today, when people talk about the 3/5, what they suggest is the problem with this is saying that somebody isn't 5/5 of a person, they're only 3/5 of a person, right? They're only like 60% of a person. That's what we focus on today. But the original effect of the 3/5 clause was far worse than just rhetoric about who people were, because the original effect of the 3/5 clause was doubly perverse. People who were enslaved counted not at all in the elections themselves for those seats in Congress. They counted for 0/5 of a person because they weren't allowed to vote at all. And yet, their presence in the apportionment base meant that those states, the slaveholding states, had more political power than they otherwise would have had, because these people were counted there for giving away the seats, but not able to be counted in the elections themselves. So that was bad enough. But after the Civil War, things actually got worse in a sense. Because after the Civil War, the political power of white Southerners ironically increased, because what the 14th Amendment required was counting every person who was an inhabitant of the state. So the Southern states got full credit for their substantial black populations. South Carolina and Mississippi, for example, were majority black states right after the Civil War. So they got full credit for their black population, but after the end of Reconstruction, they completely disenfranchised their black citizens. So black people counted not at all in the elections, but counted as 5/5 for giving Southern white supremacists power. And this power gave them both more seats in the House of Representatives, and because of the way the Electoral College works, which is you get electoral votes based on the number of seats in Congress plus the number of seats in the Senate. But, you know, it also had an effect in the presidency itself. And I'll just give you one example that I think is really interesting, which is in 1904, voters in Ohio cast the same number of votes for president as were cast in 9 Southern states put together. That is, if you look at how many people went to the polls in Ohio, this number. In the 9 Southern states, this number. But Ohio only had 23 electoral votes, and those states had 99 electoral votes. This disparity persisted through the presidential elections of the 1960s, as there were many fewer ballots cast in the South than in the rest of the country, but the populations were taken into account in giving the electoral votes out. Now, this is a flip side, I'll just say, because Jenny made a really great point yesterday about sometimes it's hard to tell what's a benefit and what's a disadvantage. It's a flip side of one of the advantages of single-member districts over proportional representation for several kinds of groups of people in the United States, most notably immigrant communities and African-American communities. And the reason for this is that these communities tend to have disproportionate numbers of people under the age of 18, and for Latino communities in many parts of the country, disproportionate numbers of non-citizens in them. So if you have a proportional representation system, turnout determines who gets elected. And in single-member district systems, turnout is a little bit less important, because if you create a district that's, say, 60% black in total population, the black voters in that district will be able to elect the candidate of their choice almost everywhere in the country now. Whereas if you simply required proportional representation, you might run the risk either that the number of black residents of the district who are under the age of 18 and can't vote at all in places that have offender disenfranchisement, large percentages of the population are disenfranchised. And if you
recognize that wealth tends to be positively correlated with people's likelihood of voting. Poorer communities are less likely to vote than rich ones. So what happens is, you know, this is the flip side of what was going on in the South in the period I've been talking about here, which is there, the electorate was very small, but they were able to elect. Same thing is true of single-member districts. And so it's always worth thinking about that when you think about whether we should move to proportional representation systems. Even today, I've been talking about the history, but even today, the presidential election system undermines the voting strength and thus the political power of black citizens in the United States. Nearly half of the nation's black population lives in the 11 states of the former Confederacy. And they vote overwhelmingly for the Democratic presidential candidate. But in this century, indeed this millennium, which is kind of like this century, so maybe that's cheating a bit, of all those states, only three of them, Georgia, North Carolina, and Virginia, have ever cast their electoral votes for the candidate nominated by the Democratic Party. And not all of them have done that in every one of those elections. So if you think about it, there are 55 elections available here, and, you know, the vast majority of them, the Democrats did not win. By contrast, think about Texas. Texas is a state with 38 electoral votes and a population that's either 40% either black or Latino. But not a single electoral vote from Texas has been cast for the presidential candidate that black and Hispanic voters in Texas prefer since Jimmy Carter was elected in 1976. And this disadvantage lies atop the disadvantage that Professor Bites in his paper identifies, that because black voters tend to live in larger states, the small state bias of the Senate and also of the Electoral College may contribute to the failure to respond equally to their concerns. So political competition in the United States is skewed in deeply structural ways. And that skew is self-reinforcing for a reason I want to turn to now. In the last 10 presidential elections, Democratic candidates have been elected 5 times, and Republican candidates have been elected 5 times, although twice the Republican candidates were elected receiving fewer votes than the Democratic candidate. So in the last 10 presidential elections, to put this in other terms, the Democratic candidate received a majority of the vote 7 times. And yet, Republican presidents have been able to successfully nominate 10 justices to the U.S. Supreme Court, 6 of whom are presently serving, while Democratic presidents have successfully nominated only 5, only 3 of whom are now on the court. And that has produced a court whose decisions have permitted what I think Professor Bites would characterize as unhealthy competition, in which the Republican Party tries to move Democratic voters off the playing fields entirely through laws that make it harder to vote, that deny them even the chance to be, in Professor Bites' words, authors of democratic law, in which political spending is deregulated in ways that exacerbate the advantages that the wealthy already enjoy and that undercuts the strength of political parties by driving money away from parties into PACs, into super PACs, and into independent expenditures. And that on top of that, the Supreme Court comes up with a number of doctrines that move policymaking out of particular channels and into other ones. I mean, the most obvious example of this in the last term at the Supreme Court was the decision in the West Virginia EPA case, which is about the ability of the government to deal effectively with climate change. And the Supreme Court has made that much more difficult by coming up with a set of new doctrines in administrative law that take power away from the EPA and its expertise, and require the dysfunctional Senate and House that the earlier decisions have produced to be the source of making any response. So they've kind of both, you know, they've kind of disabled effectiveness in both arenas. Now, for Professor Bites, political parties are the key in our contemporary system to achieving any kind of fair and effective representation. So as we've discussed, I think, a bunch yesterday, there's a special irony that the framers of our Constitution assumed that they had created a system that would prevent the emergence of parties, what they called faction. In fact, as James Madison explained in Federalist 10, which is, I think, the most famous of the Federalist Papers, the framers assumed, in his words, that the Republican principle, right, the Republican principle would supply relief against any faction that consists of less than a majority, that is, a faction that's smaller than a majority of the body,
The Republican principle would solve this because, in his words, it would enable the majority to defeat its sinister views by regular vote. It may clog the administration. It may convulse the society.

0: society, but it will be unable to execute and mask its violence under the forms of the Constitution. Today, however, we face exactly that risk. And as both Chuck and Marty have pointed out, it's a risk tied directly to our current partisan politics. Put simply, the current Republican Party undermines the constitutional Republican principle. There's thus a wonderful double entendre in the last line of the written version of Professor Bites' lecture, where he states that, quote, restoring healthy party competition is among the most serious challenges facing democratic representation today. Restoring healthy party competition. In the context of the paper, he's using the word healthy to modify the phrase party competition. We need to have competition that's healthy, competition among the parties. Political parties are critical to effective, responsive, and responsible government. But we can't ignore the need to restore healthy parties as well. As long as one of our major parties is enthralled to election deniers and coup plotters and vote suppressors and Orban fanboys, representative democracy is under a serious threat. Thank you.
1: Thank you very much, Pam. I guess that was... yeah, went a little bit against the brief moment of optimism that we all sustained at the end of Marty's talk, but I'd like to introduce now Jane Mansbridge from Harvard University for an additional set of comments before the break. Thanks.
2: Not easy to follow Pam, guys. So prepare yourself for sort of political theory. So yesterday I told you how important I thought Chuck's stress on systems was, and I'm convinced that the systems approach is an important part of normative theory in the future. We need to think not only about norms for dyads, one-to-one relationship between constituents and representatives, but also about the norms for the system. That's crucial. Today, however, I'm going to talk about a new norm for the dyadic, one-to-one relation between the constituent and the representative. And then I'll return briefly to systems. I agree with almost all of what Chuck's saying. I have only two disagreements, I think. First, I think I disagree with Chuck's claims that democracy is competitive and representative democracy consists of competitive processes, because I said last time I thought there are a lot of democratic non-competitive processes. But maybe I could address that disagreement by broadening my conception of competitive to include any initial disagreement. And then, as I said, I disagree with Chuck's seeming dismissal of the normative value of constituent satisfaction, but that too we might resolve after discussion. But because so much of what he says seems to be absolutely right and a major step forward, I'll do what I did yesterday and simply fill in some blanks in the process of political representation that he didn't cover. So today I want to introduce the communicative dimension of the dyadic one-to-one relation of constituent to representative. Henry Brady, who was in the audience for the last two sessions but had to teach today and so couldn't be here, wrote to Chuck and to the three of us commentators about what he thinks, and I think all of us agree, is the important distinction between what constituents want and what they need. Or you might put their preferences and their interests. In the division of labor between representatives and constituents, representatives sometimes should, normatively, give constituents what they need instead of what they want. When this is the case, some explaining is in order, some giving of an account, as the traditional meaning of accountability that I referenced yesterday. But our current representative system is not set up to make explaining easy, or even usually possible. When William Bianco in the early 1990s asked members of Congress whether they thought they could explain to their constituents a vote that they considered a vote for good public policy, but they believed their public did not understand, many members found that their attempts at explaining only made the constituents angry. He was discussing a vote for catastrophic coverage for health insurance, in which a major advertising campaign by insurers had essentially deceived the public.

In this case, the richer constituents, whose private policies already covered much of what the bill would provide and who would foot some of the bill for that coverage in higher taxes, had far greater access to influence than others, as did insurers with their massive advertising budgets. So to counteract that unequal influence, representatives needed to explain to their constituents why they wanted to vote for catastrophic, and they couldn't do it. They had no way of doing it. So that's another issue. When John Kingdon was talking with members of Congress about another issue, one of them said to him, "Very frankly, if I had a chance to sit down with all my constituents for 15 minutes and talk to them, I would have voted against that bill. But I didn't have that chance. They wanted X, and if I voted against it, it would appear to them that I was against X, and I wouldn't have a chance to explain myself." So what is the appropriate normative ideal for political representation here? I've suggested the ideal of recursive representation, not just one-way explaining, but two-way, mutually responsive, back-and-forth communication between representatives and constituents, the kind that currently characterizes communications between a representative and a major donor. You know, representatives talk with major donors, and they listen, and they explain why they've voted the way they do. So that's an aspirational ideal, this idea that there would be mutually responsive communication. And just a little digression here. An aspirational ideal is one that you can't achieve, but you should attempt to strive toward. And my favorite example is Christ's command, "Be perfect as thy heavenly Father is perfect." Well, he didn't expect you to actually be God. He expected you to strive toward it. And Kant's dictum, ought implies can, therefore, doesn't apply to the ideal itself. It applies to the striving. So recursive representation, this mutual communication, is an aspirational ideal. No relationship, no representative constituent relationship will ever achieve that ideal. But we can design our institutions to facilitate a somewhat closer approach to it. Now, our institutions were designed at a time when recursive communication between the representative and the constituents was literally unthinkable. The two models of political representation that undergraduates are still taught today are those of the delegate and the trustee, both from days when the elected representative got into a carriage, drove off to the Capitol, and was pretty much out of communication. So then you had to either give your representative details and instructions to take on the carriage, or you had to trust them when they got to where they were going with the carriage to do what they thought was right. That's delegate and trustee. Recursive, mutually responsive communication was impossible. But today, it's far more possible. So the norms of good political representation are beginning to change. In France, Rosan Vallon writes, quotes, "Citizens increasingly want to be listened to and reckoned with. They want their views to be taken into account." He says this actually with a teeny bit of distance and sarcasm. I'm reporting it straight. They want their views to be taken into account. They want their representatives. They want representatives who are accessible, receptive, and open, who react to what they hear and are willing to explain their decisions. That's what's going on in France, and it's going on today a little bit in the United States. To my knowledge, only one researcher has gone into the field and just asked constituents in an open-ended way what they want from their elected representatives. And bizarrely, they don't talk about policy. They, at least this teeny, teeny sample of 28 people in Upper New York State, nevertheless, it's the only sample we've got. And what they said was the main thing they wanted from their representative was communication. They stressed again and again their desires that the representatives listen to and be available to them. And this small in-depth study reinforces Richard Fenno's conclusion in the late 70s, also based on the United States. He wrote, "Responsiveness and hence representation require two-way communication. Although the congressman can engage in this kind of communication with only some of his supportive constituents, he can give many more the assurance that two-way communication is possible." And he concludes, "Access and the assurance of access

this, communication and the assurance of communication, these are, in his italics, the irreducible underpinnings of representation. Now, I'm not the only theorist to stress the normative value of two-way relationships. Iris Marion Young said in 2000, we should evaluate the process of representation according to the character of the relationship between the representative and constituents. The representative will inevitably be separate from constituents, but should also be connected with them in determinate ways. Representation systems sometimes fail to be sufficiently democratic, not because the representatives fail to stand for the will of the constituents' policy, but because they have lost connection with them. And she concludes by enunciating a norm of political representation, quotes, a representative process is better to the extent that it establishes and renews connection between constituents and representatives. And other theorists now write about the norm and political representation of an interactive relationship where citizens have an ongoing, deliberative, participatory engagement with the representatives. That's the norm, that's the aspirational ideal. So what practices let us approach that ideal today? I mentioned yesterday that long incumbencies, which everybody in political science is against except me, help their representatives learn, help the constituents learn their representatives' names and actually possibly facilitate contacting. Descriptive representation, particularly by race, but also by ethnicity and other, someone who's from, shares your experiences, shares your background, you feel you can contact them and they can talk your language and you can talk their language. So that increases the likelihood of contact. And then as we're listing the good things and the bad things about single member districts, single-member district systems with one member per district rather than proportional representation, which has many members per district, has more incentives for the representatives to actually talk with their constituents. So all the innovations that we've had in the last decade to promote individual representative-constituent interaction have come about in countries with single-member districts. So there's Michael Neblo's Connecting to Congress project at Ohio State. And what he does is 175 randomly chosen constituents get on their laptops, and the poor people are provided with laptops and so forth, get on their laptops and have a conversation with their member of Congress for an hour about some important topic like terrorism or immigration. And obviously with 175 people in 1 hour, not everybody gets to talk. But in the surveys that they do afterwards, the people who haven't talked, more or less very large proportions of them, feel that they've been listened to and they've been taken into account because people like them have said what they had on their minds. So that's what members of Congress have taken to doing now when they participate in these 175-person virtual one-hour talks is afterwards they publish a list of their thoughts and what they're thinking of doing about it based on the conversation. So it's recursive. And participants talk later on average with 1.5 people. It's hard to talk to half a person, but, you know. Two Australian MPs have done this. And in the U.S., Neblo calculates, if every member of Congress engaged in this kind of discussion with constituents twice a week for an hour each, not too hard, in 6 weeks they could cover, 6 years, sorry, they could cover one quarter of their district. So if that procedure were institutionalized, we could all expect to be contacted for such a conversation at least once, maybe several times during our lifetimes. And we'd talk about the discussions with our friends, and students in schools might enact simulated discussions, and the process would become an established part of our representative system, making that system more recursive. In Germany, the parliament's just passed legislation establishing constituency councils. You know, in Germany, they have a mixed system, both proportional representation and single member districts, so they try to capture the good of both. And each of the single member districts now is funded to convene a randomly selected group of 50 citizens to discuss some issues of upcoming legislation.

0: So that's how you can do it in a single member district. Now, in proportional representation, you can't, but you can, in proportional representation, you can do group citizens as a group talking to parliament as a group. And that's where citizens' assemblies come in. That's where randomly chosen participants, after the usual self-sorting process in which many don't respond to the invitation to participate, they're balanced, so you've got a representative sample that has the same gender, age, locale, et cetera, even in good ones, attitudes on the issue. You get a balanced group, and then the citizens are paid, usually half again the minimum wage, to come for a weekend or several weekends to discuss these issues, sometimes with the representatives in the room, sometimes not. In East Belgium, that's the German-speaking part of Belgium, that's the only part of polity to have institutionalized this procedure, but it's in the law now. And the parliament is required by law either to enact what the citizens have recommended or to give a public justification why not. So that's recursive. And Mongolia has a similar procedure for constitutional amendments. So systemically, these processes are likely to increase responsiveness and concurrence by ensuring that members of groups who are usually disadvantaged in the representative process receive a hearing. For same reason, it's a little bit likely to encourage systemic fairness, and it also might encourage systemic effectiveness by informing representatives of the conditions on the ground. And systemically, active citizen participation in lawgiving can also give increased normative and perceived legitimacy to the law. These processes, I want to say, also have normative value to individuals, independent of their systemic effects. And although I'm a huge believer, as you saw yesterday, in looking at systemic effects normatively, we also need to look at individual effects. These processes, I think you can think of them, this is the way I think of them anyway, as bringing small sort of threads, shards, kind of intimations of autonomy, of actual lawmaking, into the representative process. The representative process is one in which you delegate your lawmaking authority. But some of these processes allow some little pieces of lawmaking authority citizens' own lawmaking authority into the process. And as we do that, we say something about the citizens. We give them a status that is beyond even the status they have as voters voting for the representatives. So I think I would argue for adding both the ideals of recursive representation and the threads of active citizen lawmaking to our plural normative ideals of political representation. Thank you.
1: Great, so I'd like to now invite our main lecturer, Chuck Bites, to the podium for some brief responses to the rich comments.
2: Oh, thank you, Jay. Thank you, all three of you. Once again, you've helped me to see where these lectures do and maybe they don't lead our thinking about democratic representation. And again, let me just thank you all three of you, for the time and attention you've devoted to these lectures. I know how much time this occasion has taken for people, and I'm just very grateful. I mean, you've made this intellectually profitable for me in ways beyond what I would have expected. So, like yesterday, I again find myself in the position of responding to comments that I read as mostly sympathetic, and they certainly aren't the harsh disagreement that I had kind of half wished for yesterday afternoon. But the comments mostly don't overlap, and so I'm going to try to respond to them one by one. And because all three of the comments are rich and contain a lot, I'm going to just sort of pick and choose some points to comment about. So apologies in advance for not addressing all the points the three of you have made. So beginning with Marty's comments, they're really quite comprehensive, and they extend his own views well beyond the territory that he described yesterday and that are covered in his famous book. So I want to try to single out two points to emphasize, I think not in either case to disagree. So the first one is about parties, and as Marty knows,

Oates and his own earlier work, parties were mostly in the background. And as I said on Monday, there is some subsequent work, subsequent to his book, about the influence of wealth on party, on policy outcomes that suggests that the influence of wealth is mediated by partisanship in ways that that Marty's own findings don't reflect, although it's compatible. And the sort of bottom line of this research is that Republicans are more likely to reflect affluent preferences than Democrats, and that so partisanship may play a greater role in explaining the pattern of outcomes that Marty documents than we've recognized. And that gets us into somewhat complicated territory by raising the question of how wealth and partisanship interact in influencing policy. And I would love, if we have time in the discussion, I would really love to hear how Marty reads that interaction, because I do think it, although I'm not sure it complicates the kind of normative diagnosis, I do think it kind of would fill in a kind of level of detail that might help us to see how it is that that party competition helps to produce the policy bias that Marty has shown us. Now, you know, as he observes, there's a larger story to be told about parties that's very important, actually, and involves changes in the nature of parties in the last several decades. You know, as several writers have pointed out, in some respects, the age we're living in is not historically unusual. The historically unusual age was the period from the end of the Second World War until the middle of the 1970s, as far as the competition of parties is concerned. The only comment I wanted to make, a reflection about Marty's comments, was that I'm not sure that we can generalize across the two parties in ways that the UCLA school's approach might suggest. I mean, it's at least in the early iterations of that work 10 years ago, the suggestion was that a similar kind of evolution had happened in both parties. Both parties had become much more something like coalitions of intense policy demanders. And that explained the political conduct and political programs of both parties. So something like that might be true, but it seems to me that the Republican Party, and here I speak as a complete amateur observer, that the Republican Party has become more ideologically homogeneous than the Democratic Party, and I think we know that empirically. And also, it seems to me more ideologically driven by the Democratic Party. In fact, you know, it's a common criticism of the Democrats that they can't get themselves together around any very clear set of ideological commitments, and it may work to their disadvantage. But this latter point, I think, bears on the asymmetries in party conduct that maybe all of us have mentioned yesterday and today. So I want to say, although this doesn't particularly illustrate any disagreement here, that as a political theorist reading political science, one of the most interesting problems seems to me to find an adequate way to conceptualize contemporary American political parties. I mean, they're not easy to comprehend. They're certainly not collective agents. You know, I think an old truth that we inherit from V.O. Key is that there are parties in the electorate, there's parties in the government, there's party organizations, there are national parties and there are state parties. They're not arranged together in a neat hierarchical structure. They're only loosely connected. They're more like a network than a hierarchy. They have some capacity, but it's realized to a greater or lesser extent for coordination and for central guidance. And all of that makes it hard to kind of get into your head a picture of what an American political party is. And it certainly makes it difficult to make sense of claims that people make about the ways that parties are behaving. It makes it hard to make sense even of the notion that parties have ideological commitments, because I think it's clear on the face of it that that's just not true of everybody who we identify with either of the parties, though maybe more so for Republicans today. You know, as Marty observes, we also now need to take account of the relationships between organized interests and various elements of our parties. I mean, they interpenetrate in ways that traditional party scholars haven't, on the whole, I think, recognized, or at least not in the last 20 or 30 years, and maybe not even in the age of Schachtschneider. Now, it's true, I think, and the political scientists here would bear me out, that there's dispute about the nature and the role of parties in contemporary U.S. politics. You know, I think there's a whole body of people who don't accept the UCLA school view. And I think that here one thing political theorists could usefully do would be
to bring some

analytical clarity about the terms of reference and the grounds of disagreement about what it means to say that we have political parties. As I said yesterday, with some exceptions, and you know, the notable ones are books by Nancy Rosenblum and Russell Muirhead, political parties continue to be mostly absent from the work of democratic theorists. I've argued that they shouldn't be, and I think one step in that direction probably is just for us to get clearer about what people are arguing about when they argue about what, how we should conceptualize political parties. So I have a much briefer second comment, which is about interest competition. So Marty's the expert here, and I certainly wouldn't want to disagree with the empirical claim that the main problem about fairness involves the incentives that representatives face to accede to the lobbyists who compete for their support. And I think absolutely it seems clear as an empirical matter that interest groups tend to invest in long-term relations with politicians, which is the important point that, that Marty made. And it's, I think it follows that they're not offering quid pro quos in any simple way. They're trying to cultivate more complicated kinds of dependence of politicians on their lobbyist and interest group supporters. The dependence for campaign fundraising and contributions, for policy advice, jobs for staff through revolving doors, and so on. Larry Lessig has written about this at some length, and he describes it as dependency corruption, which seems to me a kind of an apt term for the phenomena that Marty describes. But still, as I read the literature, we shouldn't lose sight of the aspect of interest representation that involves competition for attention within a deliberative system. We have pretty good observational evidence, I think, that competition for the attention of policymakers, I mean, in members of Congress, perhaps more importantly, congressional staff members, and even more importantly, officers of administrative agencies, that that competition drives a process in which the skewed distribution of various kinds of resources produces skewed deliberative outcomes. And again, it's not a question of quid pro quos in any simple sense. Maybe we could describe it as a kind of dependency corruption, but I think what looks like dependency in these kinds of cases can't be explained without this competitive dynamic within a what is essentially a kind of a deliberative structure that produces it. And I don't think Marty and I disagree about this point, and I certainly take the earlier point about dependency relationships on board. Maybe a somewhat briefer comment about Pam's remarks today. She makes several important points about the Electoral College as a site of the disconnection that she's described between formal majorities of electors and the popular majority of voters, and the resulting potential for what's been described as inversion, which produces presidential election outcomes that favor the party of the national popular minority. I think an important comment about the resulting potential for the underrepresentation of blacks in national policy. The self-reinforcing nature of the skew that results from the president's influence over the composition of the court, and the perversion of party competition that several of us have mentioned, that's been produced by the transformation of at least a large part of the Republican Party into what we might call an anti-system party, or in Pam's words, one whose strategy undermines the constitutional Republican principle. These observations seem to me important and hard to resist. And if I were to expand these lectures, I would try to find some way to take all of them on board. I'll have to think more, but it doesn't seem to me offhand that they raise doubts about the normative view of fairly regulated competition that I tried to sketch in the lectures, although they might raise doubts about the relevance of those comments to our current situation. One sort of footnote comment I might want to offer just is about the relationship between our observations of the relationship between the popular vote for the presidency and the output of the Electoral College, and the relationship between that comparison and the claim that our system is objectionably minoritarian. I think there's a lot to the objection that the system is minoritarian, but I think it needs to be borne in mind that it's the structure of the current system that establishes the incentives that candidates face in electoral competition for the presidency. And so, you know, there isn't any incentive now to compete for a national popular majority, because that's not how the system works. The incentive is to compete for majorities in the states that can be flipped. And, you know, a candidate who is pursuing those incentives may very well produce a minority in the national popular vote. So while I don't disagree at all with the kind of critique
of the Electoral College system, I think one wants to be a little bit careful in kind of too easy inferences from the what we observe about the distribution of popular votes for the presidency and the objectionably minoritarian, the potential for minority rule that's built into the constitutional structure. It's certainly there, but you know, I think it's at this point a hypothesis. Maybe

from some hypothetically restructured electoral college. So that's not an objection at all, just a kind of observation, I think, worth bearing in mind when we look at the relationship between what we observe in the presidential vote and the outcomes. So sort of along the lines that I was mentioning a minute ago, the main questions that Pam's comments raise for me concern the inferences that we should draw. I mean, they're kind of along the lines of therefore what? I mean, are there possibilities for reform that might be both effective and politically feasible? So, you know, some years ago, people will recall there was some talk about an interstate compact that would commit participating states to apply their electoral college votes to the national party popular vote winner. You know, I think it would be worth asking, and I'd love to hear reflection about this, what are the prospects of that idea today? I mean, it seems to me that Pam's analysis suggests that it's probably less likely now than when first broached, you know, when it seemed that both parties might believe that they had an interest in supporting the proposal. And if the trends that she describes continue, then a compact wouldn't be, I think a compact wouldn't be in the interest of Republicans, because it would probably result in more Democratic victories than the institutional status quo. So I think it's worth considering whether that's right. I mean, if so, then we're more dug in, I think, to the difficulties Pam describes than we might have thought. And a brief point about parties. If we agree that at least part of the problem with unfair representation is that the Republican Party is engaged in efforts that change the rules of the game in a way that effectively disenfranchises some groups of Democratic voters, you know, and otherwise undermines fair competition, what follows from that? I mean, should we agree, for example, with Jenny's concerns yesterday about the bad influence of excessive partisanship and try to think about alternative ways to organize political competition? I mean, if we wanted to go down that route, what would that look like? Ought we to be thinking, as some people have argued, about mechanisms that, or about changes that would make it easier for third parties and independent candidates to compete for presidential office? I mean, that would be a sort of an anti-partisan reform. Would that make any sense? Should we hope for a recapture of the Republicans by leaders who are committed to constitutional Republican principles? What would that require of other political actors? Or what would it require of manipulable elements of campaign and election regulation? Would it be constructive, as some people have recommended, to give the party machinery more control over campaign finance? Or would that just, has that train left the station? These are all questions that Pam's commentary raised for me. I don't feel particularly competent to say very much about them, but it seems to me worth the conversation. Now, Jenny's comments, once again, are rich and diversified and in some ways challenging. Again, I can only respond very selectively. So to begin just very briefly, just as a matter of clarification, in my view, to say that democracy is competitive is not to say that it's only competitive. As I said yesterday, my concern with so much of democratic theory in the last couple of decades, and particularly some forms of deliberative theory, is its resistance to the thought that democratic politics involves competition in any essential way. We've had more than a generation of theoretical work on deliberative democracy, and it's been constructive, I think, in important ways. I mean, among other things, it's been a reminder that in the early days of representative democracy, the notion that representation is, as it was often put, government by discussion in a forum visible to all was really quite central to the aspiration that political representation could be and could be seen to be simultaneously democratic. That seemed to me very important, and it's an idea that it would be right to say dropped out of many views of political representation that emerged in the 20th century. And those include the views of some theorists of competitive models, I mean, conspicuously including Schumpeter, though I think it's worth reminding ourselves that even Schumpeter devoted some attention in a chapter in his book that people rarely read to the role of parliamentary process in his conception of democratic politics. My worry, and this is a really, I think, an inside baseball worry in democratic theory, sorry for the sports metaphor, but baseball's been on my mind lately, is that the wave of interest in deliberation has obscured the essential institutional structure of democratic representation, which, as I've argued, is fundamentally and unavoidably competitive. As I was preparing these lectures, I looked through a fairly wide swath of theoretical works of democratic theory in the last few decades, just looking for references to parties, districting alternatives, election laws, and other
features of institutional structure that we might regard as

intended to regulate political competition. And I was surprised how little discussion was devoted to any of these institutional features. I mean, the central tendency of the literature has been to kind of fly above these variations in institutional structure and to operate at more abstract levels of principle. Now, you know, of course there are exceptions. I mean, there are always exceptions. But I think it's hard to avoid concluding that there is a kind of distaste among some democratic theorists, or maybe it's just discomfort, with the thought that whatever else it is, democratic politics is basically a system for processing conflict by establishing regulative rules to challenge it in a way that's fair to its participants. So the bulk of Jenny's comments today concern the potential value of increasing the recursive communication of representatives and constituents. And she says, if we could find a way to do that, well, she says that's an aspirational ideal. And she points out that there's some experimental evidence that structured processes of communication involving representatives and selected groups of constituents can have an impact on the way that representatives confront choices in the legislature, and maybe more importantly, can have an impact on the level of constituent trust in representation, which seems important. She points out, I think correctly, that it's easier to foster this kind of recursive communication in single-member district systems than in at least some proportional systems, which seems to me is kind of an important point and one not often or adequately taken account of when people kind of draw up these balance sheets of the difference between the two kinds of system. And she also notes, I think correctly, that it's more likely to occur with representatives who've held office for more than one term than those newly elected. So I kind of join Jenny in wondering why there is such hostility to incumbency among some political scientists. Though I think maybe it's not, I wouldn't want to say that it's widely shared, but I've wondered sometimes why we think it's a bad thing for constituents to kind of want to reelect the same person time after time. Maybe they just appreciate what they're doing. You know, looked at from one perspective, it's kind of an appealing and irresistible ideal to try to cultivate more recursive communication. But I'd have to say that in the current political environment, the adjective aspirational has to bear a lot of weight, because it's hard to imagine how systems of recursive communication could be implemented at anything like the scale that would be required to produce substantial changes of the kind that we might hope for. But I think the main thing to say about that proposal is different. It's that implementing that proposal at scale wouldn't only require overcoming some predictable partisan and institutional resistance. I mean, it would also require kind of substantial changes in other parts of the other aspects of the representation system. You know, I think particularly of the system of campaign finance, which demands an extraordinary commitment of time and energy by representatives to fundraising. You know, when they're in Washington, we're told that they spend a big chunk of their time on the phone calling potential donors. And when they're in their districts, they spend a lot of time attending fundraisers and so on and so forth. That would have to change to make enough time for representatives to devote kind of meaningful attention to programs of recursive communication with any significant proportion of their constituents. And beyond that, I suspect that lobbying and stakeholder consultation would also have to change, because that also commands a lot of time and attention, and we can't legislate an increase in the length of the day, so we'd have to figure out some ways to reform the other parts of the system in ways that would make it possible for systems of recursive communication with ordinary constituents could have a place. I don't say this to frame an objection to Jenny's proposal. If it could be made to work, it seems to me entirely constructive. But just to illustrate the ambition of the proposal, kind of interpreted at scale, we're working with a system whose dysfunctions are a product of a variety of factors, and it'll be hard to change one piece of that system without changing others. And so, you know, that's not a challenge to the wisdom of the idea, but to its feasibility at the scale at which it would have to be implemented to make the kind of difference that we would like to see, that we might hope that it would make. So I'm not going to say more, I think, about these individual comments, other than just to reiterate my thanks to the three commentators. I think I've probably, in any case, taken more time than I should. So thanks again to all three of you for helping me to think beyond what I've said in these lectures. It's really been hugely valuable to me.

0: Okay. At this time, I'll like to open things up for discussion, so please raise your hand if you've got a question. And but if I could ask you to just wait a moment before you ask your question until the microphone reaches you. Henry, we'll start with you. You can start.
1: Okay. So this is a little unfair because you've talked about how you don't really want to deal with the complexities of the environment, and yet you've done the really wonderful move of bringing parties into your system. How about the media? It's clearly true that in the last 20, 30, 40 years, there's been tremendous changes in the media. It's clearly true that in a representative system, you need the media to mediate between the voters and the parties. And therefore, it seems to me they maybe should have a somewhat larger role and not just be ostracized to the environment out there, and that you should include them in how competition might or might not work better.
2: I couldn't agree more. And as I said, either yesterday or Monday, I'm losing track now of the days. I think the sort of one of the major missing pieces in these lectures would be some attempt to understand the way that the structure of political communication has affected the process of representation. And I think, you know, you've put your finger on exactly the sort of entry point there, which is the, you know, dramatic changes in the structure of the media in the last, you tell me, 3 decades, 4 decades, 2 decades.
3: That's a lot of different things that have happened.
2: No, a lot. And as I.
3: The demise of local media, for example.
2: No, absolutely. And as I said, I on Monday mentioned Nadia Urbanati's observation that these changes have, you know, the fundamental effect of these changes has been to undermine the operation of effective intermediary institutions by creating these, you know, a much more decentralized pattern of political communication. And it's devalued, it's removed the kind of value that intermediary media institutions can provide by sort of editing and disciplining political communication. So I couldn't agree more with the importance of the point. The reason I didn't try to say more about it in the lectures, other than the obvious, which is that I felt like they already were trying to say too much, is that I think our kind of systematic understanding of these changes in political science has not developed as much as some of our understanding of some of these other moving parts that I've been talking about. You know, I don't think, I mean, I have a couple of colleagues who work on this fairly closely, and their view is that we're not very much beyond that in the political science of, you know, the impact of changes in the media on political communication. We haven't really gotten beyond what is essentially the kind of descriptive stage of telling ourselves and each other what's happened. But you know, we don't know very much about the impact of that has been on the conduct of politics. So, you know, both because I thought it was more than I could handle, but also because I wasn't sure that we had enough reliable political science to say very much, I decided to leave it for, as I put it in the lecture, to leave it for another time.
4: I mean, I would just briefly say that it's easier to conceive of ways we might regulate competition between parties and within the electoral structure than it is to think about how we might regulate the media. Doesn't mean that we can't do it, but it does also raise the idea that there's both a sort of regulatory side to the kind of changes we might hope to bring about, and maybe something like more of a like what kinds of subsidies, sort of like the kind of communication that Jenny was talking about isn't really regulation, but it, you know, it's changing the nature of the political system, and maybe that's sort of the lens through which we could look at changes in media or what could be done about them.
2: Well, that's right, and I mean, that approach also is a way to deal with the First Amendment issues that would arise in any efforts to regulate. And you know, then there's a kind of an issue of how you divide the regulatory burden between the state and the media themselves, and how, you know, how you encourage the development of kind of self-regulation. There's a lot of tricky questions here at the level of regulatory structure.
5: I think from the bottom up, and so many times I hear after doing a lot of work with various leaders in a community, I agree with what we just learned. It makes sense to me, but I'm not going to do it. And they're not going to do it because they've got too much pressure on their backs to get reelected. So the question is, where in the system do we create an opening for candidates to want to do it?

0: want to have a responsive, productive conversation with their constituents on an issue that maybe their constituents don't agree with them on, but it's necessary to have that discussion and create that opening in the community so maybe some change, thoughtful change, can happen. So where does the door open?
1: Jenny, that sounds like it's for you.
2: Yeah, I'm not 100% sure I grasp the full import of the question, but Larry Susskind at MIT has developed some very good suggestions for how to run quote unquote town halls. I was talking about the fruitfulness of randomly selected bodies, which turn out to be potentially very deliberative, where citizens learned very much to talk with one another. But if you're not going to go that route, if you're going to have an open, come one, come all, which town hall, which generally attracts activists, you often get into a shouting match. I mean, you often don't have anything at all deliberative. And Larry Susskind at MIT has come up with a bunch of suggestions, such as you select five people to come up to the stage, not just one at a time, but five, and you ask them to say what they have to say. But you ask each one to say something that the other person hasn't said. And if they start to say something the other person hasn't said, you say, thank you very much. Your turn is over, and so forth. That's just I'm just giving you one example. But he has a whole list, well thought through list, of how to take what we have relatively dysfunctional, quote unquote, town halls, where representatives and constituents don't have much of a recursive conversation, and change them into something much more productive. His suggestions have never been implemented. I probably am one of the few people who sort of read them and taken them to heart. But they're good suggestions. And if we were to take that ideal very seriously, I think that we could just begin to design institutions that responded to that ideal. The problem is we haven't taken the ideal very seriously. So nobody's reading Larry Susskind and nobody's thinking, how do we change these institutions that we now have to make them more deliberative, more recursive?
1: Could I just ask, was the question about how to change the incentives facing citizens to get them to participate more in these kinds of exchanges, or was it incentives facing office holders?
0: It's kind of both. It's the leadership is challenged to be honest with its constituents, to have an open discussion on an issue that really does need to be discussed. And the other side of it is the constituents don't see any need for it or don't want to. And the problem then is how do you get them together so that you don't get a conflagration. You open doors so that they can begin to see the other person's point of view.
1: I see.
0: Yeah.
3: Next question.
1: Sounds like a good question.
3: Yeah. Is Mike Martin?
4: I have a question for Chuck, going back to yesterday where you were highlighting the centrality of competition in political activity. And I was just wondering whether just the bare idea of competition is too abstract. It distinguishes different kinds of ways in which we interact. So this came up briefly in your presentation where you contrasted economic competition as one model of competition, and that might be misleading. And maybe what you had in mind at that point was the idea in some competitions, there are goods that are distributed through the competition which are independently construable, and we can imagine different ways in which they could be obtained. But on a certain picture of central problem of a democratic society, so for instance, Bob Adams' paper Conflict, there's the idea we face a problem that different groups of us prefer policies where only one of them can be implemented. And so the competition there will be, well, only one of these policies will be implemented. And our interest in the competition partly is just

0: that we can reconcile ourselves to the frustration of our policy not being implemented. In that case, it's less clear that we have independently identifiable goods that are distributed through this. And it seems to me when we talk about the values that competition furthers, it looks rather different in those two kinds of cases. And I'm sure there are other forms of competition which likewise will give us different pictures of values that are furthered. So I wonder whether the granularity of the notion of competition is where we want the normative story to go.
1: Well, I think that is where we want the story to go, and that's the reason I tried to talk about, you know, talked about these three, I called them sites of competition. Competition, I mean, electoral competition, party competition, interest competition. Each of those things happens in different kinds of institutionally defined structures. And I was interested in, the general question I was interested in was how competition ought to be regulated in order to be fair and effective to the people affected by it. And my thought was that that competition takes different forms at these different sites, and our understanding of the right regulative rules for those sites needs to be sensitive to how it is to, as you say, the granularity of competition, to how it is that it works at those sites. So, I mean, I think I'm on the same wavelength as your question. There's a larger question that that Henry raised about the regulation of the public sphere or of political communication at large. And there, I think the same kind of question arises, although, you know, the way that one deals with the regulation of competition is going to have to be different. It's going to have to respond to the way that public communication might be organized in order to serve the purposes that we need it to serve for electoral and legislative choice to work. So I just think that's another instance of the point that, you know, it isn't as if we have this one abstraction called political competition. To say that democracy is a competitive system, or at least often partly a competitive system, is to say that it has these kind of competitive modules in it, each of which serves a certain kind of purpose and that needs to have its own norms worked out. So just to kind of take a quick and I think probably, you know, slightly toy example. I mean, if you were to think about norms for, if you were to think about lobbying in the way that I was describing as kind of competition for the attention of policymakers who need some resources that lobbyists can provide in order to do their job well, what we'd want presumably is to organize and structure the lobbying process so that the policymakers who are kind of the target of it sort of have reasonable access to enough different sources of information and viewpoints so that they aren't vulnerable to the kind of manipulation of the, you know, their limited attention time for those with greater resources to get the kinds of outcomes that they want. So, you know, one of the proposals in the case of lobbying of congressional committees, one thing that's happened in Congress in the last few decades is that the share of the congressional budget that is devoted to committee staffs has declined, while the share that has been devoted to essentially political activity by the leadership has increased. And that's had the effect of putting committee staffs in a greater dependency relationship to the private lobbyists who have the most resources. Well, that's just stupid. I mean, to me, that just doesn't make any sense if the aim is to put the staff members in a position that they can make reasonably well-informed independent judgments about what to recommend to their bosses. So, you know, a way to deal with that is simply to increase the independent resources that are available to these committee staffs, increase their budgets, find ways to subsidize public interest lobbies so that they're in a better position to offset the impact of the private interests that already have significant resources. So, you know, but I think the only way to kind of understand norms for that sort of thing is to think about the way the process actually operates and how it is you could regulate it so that it would do a better job of producing the outcomes that we need it to produce. So, I'm just, you know, extemporizing on your own observation, but I think that's important.
0: All are cases where the goods in question can be defined independent of the game. Whereas one response to Jenny yesterday saying it's better to think of the political realm other than in competitive terms, if we treat it in the Bob Adams conflict way, it makes no sense to say there can be politics without competition if there can only be politics where there's conflict. Because the only way we can live

0: together with conflict is to have some way of settling the conflict. And so that's just formally a competition in one sense. It seems to me that's different from the kinds of competitions that you've mainly focused on.
1: Well, I might disagree a little bit that the only way to resolve conflict is through a competitive process. You know, we could have a lottery. That's not competitive. I mean, we could establish an authoritarian dictator. Democracy is one way among many of resolving political conflict. And what I'm arguing is that one feature of it is that it has a kind of distributive set of competitive processes that help it to do the job we need it to do.
2: Can I just ask a follow-up question to that in a sense, which is there are competitions in which it's a zero-sum game, and then there are competitions where it's not a zero-sum game. If you think about, you know, a competition among ideas may produce a different idea than you started out with in the sense that in a very different way than an election where one person is going to hold that office. And so that's a zero-sum competition. And I think maybe separating out the different kinds of competition would be helpful in thinking about which ones get which kind of regulation.
1: No, I think that's right. I mean, that comes into where I think about that is thinking about this question of, you know, how to regulate political communication. You know, how do you think about what the norms are for regulating it? If you kind of think in a John Stuart Mill sort of way, what you want is to kind of establish terms that make it possible for some variety of positions to be, you know, sufficiently well represented in the public conversation that all of us as kind of part of the audience can have access to them. And, you know, presumably if that works, we're all going to come out ahead. So it's going to be a non-zero-sum process.
2: Right.
1: But there's still going to be the question of how to regulate what is basically a contestatory process so that it produces the outcomes that we need to produce.
2: Yeah, it's just going to be a very different kind of regulation
1: than
2: a zero-sum competition.
3: Mm-hmm. Thank you. So I may break the frame slightly here. I want to just think about a very different context, but because it's got some really striking similarities to what you've been talking about. So I was really struck by the Rawls quote about democracy being a best regulated rivalry. I agree with that. I agree absolutely in everything you've been saying about the importance of competition.
1: Sorry, you agree with what he said, or you agree mm-hmm. that we should pay attention?
3: Oh no, I agree that that's actually a very good definition of all the kind of the forms of democracy that have existed. So I'm thinking about ancient Greek democracy. It may seem surprising, but that actually is a very good account of ancient Greek democracy as I understand it. That it's regulated rivalry among politicians who make proposals and you know try and get them passed. It's highly regulated through the legislative process, through judicial activity. The difference would be that there are no parties. So that's one kind of big thing that your emphasis on parties has really stuck out to me because of that. That seems like an extra that we have just in the modern world. But also the big difference is that in the ancient Greek context, people were competing to lead. They were not competing to rule. They were not competing to be part of a ruling body. Instead, they're competing to be on a public platform, have loads of influence, be really significant, part of the political elite, but only from a leadership position, only occupying a leadership position, not actually making decisions themselves. Those decisions are left for actually also representative bodies but of ordinary people, a different form of representation, but both those bodies seem to conceive of themselves as acting on behalf of others in the way we would recognize, the way Pitkin would recognize, for example. And also the speakers, the politicians, seem to understand their position as representative too. So I guess the two things I want to say is kind of, are there independent goods that you can think of for supporting the existence of parties with respect to competition that only parties can bring? To flip that question around, you could say... how important is it that you have parties instead of maybe other forms of competition that we could think about? How important are parties as the vehicles of competition in your theoretical understanding? And then also, how important is it that the people who are competing are competing actually to rule, to be members of ruling bodies? Because I think that you can have the competition and the rivalry without having to have that. I'd love your thoughts. Thank you.
1: Both interesting questions. Just to go back just briefly to that Rawls passage,

0: To me, part of what's interesting, so the passage says that democracy is at best regulated rivalry, and then there's an important second part of that sentence too, but the question that it raises just about Rawls is that a good deal of what he says about democracy makes it out to be more than regulated rivalry. And to say that it's at best regulated rivalry raises this question of what was the force of the at best in all of that. That's what drew my attention to it, and then to the source that he cites, which is this incredibly interesting essay by Frank Knight, I think anybody who's heard of him tends to think that he's part of this kind of Chicago school of, you know, kind of right-wing libertarians, and he's anything but that in this essay. His central worry is that political competition and market competition, if it's not well regulated, is going to exacerbate inequalities of wealth and power and undermine our capacity to do whatever the competition is supposed to help us to do. So anyway, that seemed to me kind of an interesting angle on Rawls's perception of democracy that we haven't thought very much about. Now, I don't know. I mean, what goods do parties serve that couldn't be served by other forms of organization? I mean, I guess I'd need to know what the other forms are in order to make the comparison. My kind of general aspiration for parties in, you know, modern mass democracies is more or less Schachtschneider's, that they could organize conflicts among interests in society in ways that make those conflicts available for public intervention. You know, the Schachtschneider view is that you have two kinds of competition going on. You have competition among interests for control of policy, and then you have competition among parties for control of the government. And what the competition among parties for control of the government should do is kind of discipline and make visible the competition among interests, because his view was that tends to be invisible, and I think that's still mostly true. You know, we can't see what the lobbyists are doing and what the interest groups are doing in trying to influence the output of this or that kind of decision about policy. But we could hope that parties could try to assemble coalitions of interests capable of commanding a majority and an electoral majority. And in order to do that, they would have to make the interests at stake public so that people could see what they are. So, you know, I kind of think, and again, that's an aspiration. It's not a necessity in party competition. And I just don't know what other, it's maybe just a failure of imagination, but I don't know what other way we could organize, you know, electoral competition on the mass scale in order to get that degree of popular control over the struggle for policy. Maybe there's other alternatives, but as I said yesterday, if not parties, what's the alternative proposal? I don't know quite what to make of the other question about whether it makes a difference that competition is for rule. I think what political competition is basically about is for control of the policymaking capacity of the state, which, and another way to say that is for control over the disposition of the state's coercive power. And which strikes me as like a pretty important subject. And if that's what rule is, then maybe competition for rule just is what we should be talking about. And there may then not be a difference between, you know, your description of competition for rulership positions in the ancient world and competition in the modern world. But I think that may just be a matter of the appropriate level of abstraction.
1: Can I make a quick? I don't think anyone has done an appropriate sort of balance of parties, not parties, and that would be good. But let me argue against what I was arguing yesterday and try to give a very specific instance of where the absence of parties hurts the deliberation, which is, take my Cambridge, Massachusetts. No parties, it's all ranked for choice voting, and it's all a matter of voting for individuals. That means that questions like low-income housing or other issues don't come up in an articulated way. People are voting for this person, that person. Some individuals take stances on these things, but there's not the kind of articulation that you would have if you had parties in Cambridge, Massachusetts. That's a real-life example of something that's more Athenian. What would it have looked like if in Athens there had been two parties? Around what concepts would they have gelled? Would it have been simply rich and poor? Or would it

0: Would there have been other issues? Should we go more to war or less to war? But would there have been a different kind of conversation in Athens if there had been parties? There was a pro-war party and an anti-war party, and people had actually talked about it in those terms. You know, if the citizens had written, you know, had talked with one another over, so to speak, the dining room table, and had those things articulated for them by parties, I think Athens. So that's just, yeah, you're going to answer, but one just little thing about leadership versus rule. Yes, you compete as parties to rule, but then let's take the Congress. There's an awful lot of competition for leadership, not for rule, within the party. So you have both.
1: Yeah, no, that's a fair point.
2: Yeah, thank you very much. I'm a bit embarrassed about this question. I think it may come from way out of left field. Because I understand that you're concerned with actual practical issues about how political representation in this country actually functions, and you're concerned with very concrete problems about how to get it to work better. And my question has more to do with a sort of more ideal or aspirational conception of what democratic representation is. But having issued that caveat, the question has to do with the idea of being an author of democratic law, which is something that came up in Chuck's lecture and that Pam brought it up today. And my sense was that the assumption there is that what it is for us to be authors of democratic law is something that happens exclusively through our role in the electoral process. So I think Pam said something like, we're authors of democratic law because we have a vote. But I wanted to ask about this because I was thinking about the view that Shauna Shiffrin developed in her panel lectures, actually, a few years ago, where she argues that you're the author of democratic law, not just by having a vote, but in ways that have nothing to do with the electoral process. So in particular, she's interested in the way in which citizens can influence common law through being involved in the judicial process, maybe as litigants or plaintiffs or friends of the court, or other ways in which they can just influence law because of the ways in which judges tend to be responsive to public opinion. And it seemed to me that, and she thinks that this is sort of all part of what it is to be represented in a democratic system. And it seemed to me that Jenny's kind of recursive idea of conversations with legislatures, with legislators, even though it does have to do with the electoral process rather than the judicial side of things, is consistent with this somewhat broader or more capacious idea of what it is to be represented and have a role in authoring the laws by which one's governed. So I guess the question here is, to what extent you think that the criteria for successful representation should focus exclusively on the electoral process, or the extent to which you think that there's maybe room for a broader conception of democratic representation, which goes beyond the kind of representation we have through being participants in elections and interacting with our legislators?
1: Well, that's a big question. As I tried to say at the beginning of the first lecture, my kind of goal here was to try to follow the political science and try to understand, by thinking about the norms for successful representation that are implicit in the political science, to try to articulate some broader sense of what fair and effective democratic representation might be like. And that, I know, meant taking on board a narrower conception of political representation than some people would like. And I don't dispute that the broader conception is important. And as I was saying yesterday in response to Jenny, I think it's important to be able to see the electoral component as part of a larger system. And an important part of that larger system, which we've talked about a little bit today, is the kind of public process of political contestation, which is, you know, which has certain kinds of values that go beyond the electoral system, but it also belongs to the electoral system because the public contestation can influence the way that members of representative bodies conduct themselves. And so it isn't just a part of a, I shouldn't say just, it isn't that we have this larger democratic process with a kind of significance of its own, it's that part of its significance is that it can guide and nudge motivate the conduct of people who have offices within the structure that is defined by constitutional rules. So I think it's important to see the electoral process as part of that larger structure, and I don't think it's, I think political science can be narrow when it thinks that, that the only question we've got is kind of how the rules influence the responsiveness of office holders to their constituents. Now, having said that, I think that Shauna's lectures, which I think are wonderful lectures, are dealing with an even broader conception of representation, which isn't necessarily focused on how laws are made. And I think there's something to the thought that we could imagine a democratic society, in fact, we ought to imagine a democratic society as a kind of more robust social phenomenon than only what we see in the formal process for making the rules that govern the way that social authority is disposed. But I don't think it's an either or. I mean, I think that the formal part of it is really important for the reason I said earlier, because it's the way that the power of the state gets guided, and you know we better worry about that now, maybe more than 5 years ago. But I also agree that you know a kind of a robust, effectively functioning democratic society is one in which people exercise control over the what you might call the course of our common life in other ways than by participating in the way that the formal rules are made. So I'm sympathetic to that view. I just think it's a different question from the one I wanted to think about.
3: I mean, I don't think there's anybody who thinks that voting is the only way that people are the authors of law. But I'll just make two observations on this. The first is that if you want to talk about the making of law through the judicial process, the way people get on juries in this country, certainly on federal juries, it's the only way to get on is to be registered to vote. And in most states, the jury pool is made up of people who vote. So if you can't vote, you can't be the author of law in that way either. The other point I'll make about this, which ties in with, you know, ties in a kind of direct way with Dr. King's famous sermon on give us the vote, give us the ballot, is that being somebody who is permitted to vote sends a very powerful message to everybody else in the society about what your interests, whether your interests should be respected in various ways. And so even if somebody doesn't vote, or even if they vote for the losing party in a particular election, there's a very powerful message sent by saying that they're entitled to vote and that they're part of the we, the people, as opposed to being someone who is outside of the people who are entitled to that formal role. So I'm kind of mystified as to why anybody would think voting's the only way, because it's obviously not. Rupert Murdoch influences our politics even before he became a citizen, which I think at some point he became. But it is a really important and central piece of the way you're an author of the laws. And to diminish that importance, I think, is a big mistake.
4: So essentially, I was remarking on the existence of particular dyad relationships.
0: Particular dyadic relationships,
4: yeah.
0: Between constituents and representatives?
4: For example,
0: yes,
4: right,
0: okay.
4: And also between lobbyists and politicians, right?
0: Okay.
4: And so I was wondering about two particular things. First, about how this role of politics as structuring the kind of dyadic lasting relationships we can participate in, how that could affect, first, our ability to think about the centrality of communication to representation. There might be something to say there about how the ability of having this relationship is what constitutes the value of it for example, and on the other hand, how the existence of certain relationships might play a normative role in what was referred to as the

0: legitimacy system, especially given the increasing reality of state coercion in our lifetimes and in the role of the state.
1: Right. Okay, thank you. So just to make clear, I was saying when you use the word constitutes the value of the, I was trying to say that this kind of recursive communication should be considered as one of plural criteria. I was only adding it to a list. I wasn't saying that recursive communication constitutes the entire system of political representation. I was just saying that because we haven't formulated it as an ideal explicitly, it hasn't been studied empirically, but also practical practitioners trying to improve democracy haven't been focusing on it and trying to make it better. So it's both, it's addressed to political theorists. Let's think about this more carefully. It's addressed to empirical political scientists. Let's study it. For example, the question of whether proportional representation or single member districts produces better recursive relationships. I was suggesting that single member districts might, because the single member district people have an incentive to reach out and incumbency, the constituents know the names. But in proportional representation, you often get more descriptive representation. A party will put forth a group of people to represent it. And these days they try to put half women. If blacks are 10%, blacks will be 10% of the slate. Similarly, Muslims, whatever. So there'll be a descriptive representation built in to proportional representation, which will itself encourage constituents who are blacks to reach out to the blacks, Muslims to reach out to the Muslims, and so forth. We don't empirically know which systems are more likely to produce which kinds of recursive communications because people haven't studied it, because it hasn't been out there as a conscious norm. So I'm not saying that recursive communication constitutes or ought to constitute everything we should conceive of in the representative process. I'm only just saying, add it in. It's an important thing to add in. Thank you for the point about legitimating systems, because I do think that one's own sense as a citizen of authorship, of having that right to be a citizen, you know, that I am a citizen who counts, is critical to the legitimacy of the entire system. And I think we haven't necessarily looked closely enough at all the different parts of the system that might contribute to and also detract from that sense of self-respect that a citizen might have in any given democracy. Which does proportional representation or single member districts contribute to that sense of self-respect and the sense of genuinely based authorship? We don't want to kid people into thinking they're authors of the law when they're totally not. We only want to find places in which they can be, to some degree, just some small degree, authors of the law that coerces them. And we want that to be genuine. So I think that, and thank you very much for bringing it back to the question of legitimacy, because I think, as I said, the legitimacy system is the sort of biggest one. We ought to be asking all the time about any of these features of democracy. How much does it contribute to the overall legitimacy? Since we're going to have more and more coercion, we really need that to legitimacy desperately. So thank you very much for bringing that up again.
2: Can I follow up on that just a little bit about the single member districts? And there's been some work done on this, but one of the differences between single member district systems and proportional systems is in constituent services. That one of the things you can say in a single member district system is the representative knows who his or her particular constituents are in a way that's much harder to figure out when you're talking about a proportional representation system. And to the extent that you're talking about a state that not only has a lot of coercive power, but where there are a lot of social welfare programs and the like, one of the biggest things that members of Congress do is have staffs to deal with the Social Security Administration and Medicare and various other government bureaucracies.

democracies. And that is a kind of interesting dyadic relationship with a lot of communication in it. And one of the things that was really interesting that we looked at when I was doing some litigation in Arkansas is some of the black constituents went to the black representative from the next door district because they thought they would get better constituent service from him. But at the same time, Strom Thurmond, for example, was famous for tremendous constituent service without regard really to whether the constituent was likely to have voted for him or not. And so there's a really complicated relationship there that's also about something that's quite recursive, that's not about policy, but is about the coercive power of the state or the ability of the state to provide or not to provide, you know, absolutely essential services to people.

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Complete our viewer feedback form at uctv.tv/feedback. 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

This talk is not just for ocean people. It is a talk for all people. This is a story I'm going to tell you today about narratives. It's a story about people and science, and it's a story about hope and possibilities. So let's dive in. Narratives and maps are important to us in ways that we often don't think about. They help us think about our world and our place in it. They frame our thinking and guide our actions. And they can, without our even being aware of it, constrain our thinking or liberate and inspire us. And so I think it's important for us to think about the maps that we use, and the narratives that we have about lots of things, but in this case, about the ocean. So, what do maps tell us about the ocean? If you envision a map of the globe on a flat surface, not the round globe, but a 2D surface, most of you, I think, would envision the very traditional maps that we have, the projections we're used to seeing. This particular map is a spillhouse projection, and it tells us something very different about the ocean. You have to orient yourself. If you haven't seen this one before, it's a little disorienting. The ocean, the one ocean, it is all connected. We shouldn't be talking about oceans in the plural. We should say the ocean. There is one ocean. And yes, there are various ocean basins. We've got the Arctic Ocean Basin up here. We have the North Atlantic Ocean Basin, South Atlantic, Indian, South Pacific, North Pacific Basin. But it's one ocean. And that actually is important for us to think about. We're all connected.

connected. What happens one place in the ocean affects other places in the ocean. The ocean feeds us, it connects us, it's our past and it's our future. And how we map the ocean helps us understand how we should be thinking about the ocean. What are the narratives that we have about the ocean? What do we tell ourselves about the ocean? Well, most of you probably have a lot of ideas about the ocean, especially those of you who work in the ocean as marine biologists or marine ecologists or oceanographers. The ocean to many people is mysterious, it's exotic, it's bizarre, it's unknown. Life in the oceans is just incredibly diverse, not just in terms of number of species, but different types of critters. Not only animals, but plants and microbes. And they are endlessly fascinating. They're often beautiful, and they're often very bizarre. But that's not the kind of narrative I'm thinking about. The narrative that I want to focus on is a historic narrative that has framed the way people have talked about the ocean and treated the ocean for almost all of human history. The ocean, for thousands and thousands of years, was seen as so immense, so endlessly bountiful, that people thought it must be infinitely resilient and impossible to deplete or disrupt. They thought there was nothing that you could do that would affect it. You could take as much out of it as you wanted. You could put as much into it as you wanted. I remember in the 60s, people would say, dilution is the solution to pollution. Well, I can't imagine a larger area for dilution to be possible than the ocean. And so our thinking about the ocean was it didn't matter what we took out or put in. The ocean is so vast, it is simply too big to fail, is the narrative that has framed our thinking about the ocean for thousands and thousands of years. The result of that has been overfishing, use of destructive fishing gear, illegal, unregulated fishing, climate change, ocean acidification, habitat destruction, nutrient, plastic, and toxic pollution. All of those are partly a result of the fact that we thought it didn't matter what we did. Today, the ocean is depleted, it's disrupted, it's polluted, it's warmer, it's more acidic, it's deoxygenated, all of those things. And that's in stark contrast to what the ocean used to be, which was bountiful, clean, except maybe some local pollution, and very, very resilient. The folly of this too big to fail narrative is glaringly obvious. Nonetheless, this too big to fail mindset persists today, and that arrow is supposed to be to the right there, sorry about that, leading to even more intense, unsustainable uses of the ocean. So it's not just a narrative of the past, it's a narrative that persists today. And that is driven by a number of things. One is ignorance. People still think it's too big to fail. The other is the very real allure of new economic opportunities or desperate poverty or desperate leaders of countries who are looking for food security, job creation for people who need food, for people who need jobs. So all of those are driving this continued overuse of the ocean. It is possible to use it without using it up. But that's not what we are doing today. And these changes have consequences. They threaten the most vulnerable people, because if we lose that source of healthy seafood by overfishing, by destructive fishing, then that puts the 3 billion people that depend on seafood as a primary source of their protein at risk. It threatens the safety and security, culture, economic prosperity, and opportunity for people everywhere. And it threatens the well-being of all of the life in the ocean. So huge,

oh, too big to fix. And that's what a lot of people think about the ocean today. You see images of just disgusting plastic pollution, bleached coral reefs, depleted fisheries, etc., etc. And people say, oh my gosh, the vested interests are too powerful. The status quo has too much inertia. There are too many problems. It's just impossible to fix. And this leads to a doom and gloom attitude and lack of engagement, lack of willingness to try to do something. Now, it won't surprise you to hear me say that, in fact, that's not the right narrative. And the good news is that there is a new third narrative that is emerging. Yes, there are huge challenges. Yes, those problems that I mentioned are very real. But informed by science and indigenous knowledge and by experiments of people around the world that are doing really interesting, very successful things, led in some cases by industry, by communities, by young people, by government leaders, lots of different pockets of good things happening. There are solutions that exist, and we have examples of them. We don't have to sort of invent something new. There are solutions that already exist. They are just not at the scale that is needed. They're not being adopted quickly enough. They could be scaled up, but they haven't been. So we do have some solutions. We also have lots of opportunities to develop new solutions and bring new ideas to the table, use new technologies, new things that we can invent. So there's both things that we already have and know how to do, and there are new things that we need. Some of those examples of both of those are reforming fishery management so that we fish smarter, not harder. Two, we can tackle illegal, unregulated, and unreported fishing. Three, we can enable sustainable aquaculture. Four, we can create highly protected, marine protected areas and strengthen the level of protection in existing MPAs. And five, we can realize the power of the ocean to tackle climate change and ocean acidification, not just mitigation, but also adaptation. So those are some of the things that are underway, and I want to tell you a little bit more about each of those. So reforming fisheries management to fish smarter and not harder, what does that mean? The story behind this is based on science. There has been a lot of really impressive policy reforms of fishery management. And in particular, I want to give a shout out to rights-based approaches to fishery management, which in many cases have really transformed many fisheries around the world. The science comes from some of your colleagues. Chris Costello, Steve Gaines, and John Lynham published a paper in 2008 in which they analyzed thousands of fisheries around the world and found that those that were managed with a type of rights-based fishery called an ITQ, individual transferable quotas, performed better and in fact were not on the decline compared to fisheries that were not managed with a rights-based approach, which were getting more and more and more depleted. And that made a lot of people sort of stand up and take notice. It fed directly into the fisheries reforms that were happening when I was the administrator of NOAA between 2009 and 2013. NOAA manages federal fisheries and federal waters. We were directed by Congress through legislation to end overfishing by 2011. It was a mandate. And that meant having a fishery management plan in place for every single federally managed fishery. And to have that management plan be one that had strong catch limits and accountability, so that if you overfished one year, you had to underfish the next year. And there was accountability built into the process. Doing that was a major challenge,

And to be frank, despite the best of intentions, we didn't have the best track record. Always good intentions to manage fisheries sustainably. But the challenge was the economic incentives to overfish often outweighed the regulations that had been put in place. And so conservation was at loggerheads with economic opportunity. It was every incentive to cheat, every incentive to look the other way when somebody else cheated, and the situation was not particularly productive. NOAA adopted a rights-based management policy called a catch-share policy. That's the jargon for rights-based management approaches in the U.S. And that was applied to a number of different fisheries. The Pacific groundfish fishery is sort of the poster child for both the problems and how well this worked to turn things around. This particular fishery has about 80 different species in it, so it's managed as a stock complex. And it had been, it was in trouble, so much so that in 2000, the fishery was closed and declared a federal disaster. No more fishing was allowed, despite the fact that it had been super successful and abundant, and then the bottom fell out. After the catch share management program was put in place, it did an amazing turnaround, and species recovered sometimes 30 years faster than experts thought they would. There was a significant reduction in accidental catch of the most vulnerable species by 2/3. 13 species of the groundfish were later certified by the Marine Stewardship Council, and 40 of the species of groundfish were identified by the Monterey Bay Aquarium's Seafood Watch as a best choice or good alternative. So an incredible success story, simply because fishermen were now incentivized to be good conservationists, which they would like to do anyhow. They know it's important not to overfish. But finally, the economic incentives were aligned with the conservation incentives. Short term was aligned with the long term. And the end result of this program has been a significant turnaround in this very, very important fishery. This adoption of catch share programs has been successful in other parts of the world, many places around the world. The one other example I'll give you is from Belize. And this is an effort that is a type of catch share program that is called a TURF, Territorial User Rights in Fisheries Program. And in Belize, the fishery was, this is a nearshore fishery, is threatened by serial overfishing and a lot of illegal fishing, even in no-take areas. And that became increasingly difficult for the fishermen to make a living. After the adoption of this TURF fishery, the local communities, to achieve that, local communities partnered with NGOs to try out some pilots before they adopted it more broadly. And illegal fishing decreased by 60%. There was a huge increase in catch rates. And the success of those pilots led to scaling up of the program nationwide. So it really empowered fishermen to being recipients of the policy, just being told what to do, to being agents of change for the good for their fisheries. So two examples from a lot around the world about how fisheries can be modified so that fishermen are fishing smarter, not harder. The second example that I want to give you of things that are already in place but need to be scaled up is to combine remote sensing, AI, machine learning, transparency, and new policies to minimize illegal fishing. Illegal fishing is rampant around the world. It is very, very serious. Not so much in our own exclusive economic zone around the U.S., but definitely on the high seas and in lots of EEZs around the world. This is a situation where new policies, individual people, and countries have all rallied around this problem. Interpol got
in the act early on,

and recognized illegal, unregulated, and unreporting IUU fishing as an international crime. And they started tracing illegal fishing. So that was sort of one of the first things that happened. John Kerry, who at the time was Secretary of State, Maria Damanaki, who was my equivalent for the EU, so she was the Commissioner for Fisheries and Maritime Affairs in the EU, and Maria and I worked together and said the US and the EU are going to be in lockstep. We're really going to tackle IUU fishing. John Kerry, in his role as Secretary of State, started talking a lot more about different opportunities, promoting solutions, working together, and elevating fisheries and the ocean on the international diplomacy stage, which really hadn't been done before. It was really relegated to either fishery ministers or environment ministers. And all of a sudden, especially with John Kerry's creation of Our Ocean Conference, where presidents and prime ministers were invited to focus on the ocean, all of a sudden the ocean and IUU fishing were a topic of presidents and prime ministers. So elevating it in the international stage was important. The UN Food and Agricultural Organization, finally, after many, many years of deliberation, had an agreement, international agreement, called the Port States Measures Agreement, which was critically important because countries that sign it and ratify it agree that if a vessel is found to fish illegally, they won't let it land in ports of that nation. And if it does, they can confiscate the crew and the catch. And so all of a sudden, even though the ocean is a really big place and it's hard to patrol every place, most of those boats have to come back to port. And that's where it is possible to actually do something. And so the Port State Measures Agreement was a game changer. Over time, it came into force. A number of countries have ratified it. Global Fishing Watch was also new on the scene and created a freely available, openly transparent map in near real time of all the fishing vessels that are in the ocean, where they are, what they're doing, and using AI and ML, you can look at the tracks and tell whether it's fishing or not fishing, whether it's a trawler or a purse seiner, et cetera. So Global Fishing Watch was really a game changer in providing information to figure out where the bad actors were and then be able to target activities and go after them. The High-Level Panel for a Sustainable Ocean Economy, also called the Ocean Panel, a group of 14 heads of state and presidents, heads of state, either presidents or prime ministers, which I'll say a little more about in a minute, decided to really make IUU an issue, and they all pledged to ratify the Port State Measures Agreement, to work together to effect the kinds of changes that are needed. More recently, John Podesta has been very concerned about this issue, a champion of solutions, and Hila Levy, who is here, was very instrumental in having a new national security memorandum issued by the president that focused on IUU and tackling IUU fishing in ways that are much stronger than had been the case before. And so over time, lots of new policies, lots of international agreements, lots of new action, lots of attention has actually helped a lot. Ian Urbina, journalist and other journalists, has really made the connection for people between illegal fishing and slave labor, and really put a spotlight on the human tragedy that is associated with illegal fishing, with forced labor. So all of this together has actually, we're not out of the woods yet, but we're in a much better place than we were when all of this started in terms of tackling IUU fishing. Third example, sustainable aquaculture. Especially of low trophic level species. There has been a lot of work done on how to make aquaculture more sustainable. Most recently summarized

by this blue paper or white paper about the ocean, so blue paper, from the High Level Panel for a Sustainable Ocean Economy, focused on food from the sea, and talking about how important it is from a food security standpoint, but also how using smart fishery management, combining fisheries and aquaculture. Aquaculture is a key to food security for the future. And that is actually a very complicated story, which I won't go into because there's so many different types of aquaculture. But suffice it to say that there are good practices and policies that are being increasingly adopted, although not at the scale that is needed yet. Fourth example of good things that are happening, MPAs, Marine Protected Areas. There are thousands of them around the world. Most of them are only lightly or minimally protected. And this is an area where science has really made an incredible difference in helping us understand the different types of marine protected areas and what you can get from one that is minimally or lightly protected versus one that's highly or strongly protected. A working group at NCES, the National Center for Ecological Analysis and Synthesis, that was led by PESCO PIs, really started down this path of pulling together the science from conservation science, larval dispersal, oceanography, ecology, evolution, physiology, and really looking at the science of marine reserves in ways that really helped us understand better what we could and could not get from MPAs. What we learned from that was that MPAs that are fully protected, also called marine reserves, can absolutely protect biodiversity and habitats. There's no doubt about that. But the bounty that flourishes within those boundaries also spills out to adjacent areas and can replenish areas outside. Critically important, they protect the big individuals that are so important to the future of a population. They export larvae, and they can restore ecological balance within the protected area. Also buffer against management mistakes and uncertainties. So MPAs can do a lot that is hugely beneficial and desirable. And one of the things that I want to really shine a spotlight on is the importance of letting those fish get big, what the fishermen called boffs, big old fat female fish. Those boffs are critically important. And you see here a vermilion rockfish, one that is 14 inches, produces 150,000 young. If you let that rockfish grow to almost 24 inches, it produces 1.7 million young, because the number of young produced scales by volume. And so a little bit bigger in length means lots more young, if you will. And one thing that fully protected MPAs can do is let those fish get big, and that actually is the key to both replenishing those populations, but also to the export and the spillover that happens. California took a look at some of the science of marine reserves and said, we want that. And when the Marine Life Protection Act was passed, it went through a number of incarnations. But the end result of that was, based largely on science, the creation of a network of protected areas based on the size and spacing guidelines that the scientists from this NCES working group had produced. And so California has really been in the forefront of networks of protected areas along the coast. And that has been a model for lots of other places around the world and has brought significant benefit. Following on that good work, a lot of additional new science was synthesized and analyzed and published in a big review paper in the journal Science, and developed what is called the MPA Guide, which is essentially an analysis of different types of MPAs. And the bottom line is that what you get from an MPA

depends directly on the level of protection. You don't get the same benefits, all those things I just talked about, from a lightly or minimally protected area. You get them from a highly or fully protected area. And so as people are thinking about creating protected areas, focusing on the level of protection is critically important. Equally important is are the enabling conditions, the social conditions that are used to create the protected area. So a lot of new science has informed management, and this framing of MPAs has been adopted by the United Nations, the World Database on Protected Areas, and is used internationally now as a result of the science. Other scientists looked at this and said, MPAs can help with biodiversity. MPAs, fully protected, can also help with recharging depleted fisheries. And MPAs can protect existing stores of carbon on the seabed. And turns out there's twice as much carbon in the upper meter of the seabed as all of the carbon in soils on land. And so protecting those stores of carbon from trawling, for example, is important from a climate standpoint so that we're not releasing more carbon into the ocean and then some of that into the atmosphere. And this was a particular paper led by Enrique Sala in Nature that did a global map of hotspots that were ripe for biodiversity protection, hotspots where if you put MPAs, fully protected MPAs there, it would replenish depleted fisheries, and hotspots for carbon protection, so you can identify where those coincide. Based on a lot of this, there was increased appetite for creating an international treaty for the high seas, which have been pretty much the wild, wild west or the wild, wild wet areas where there's a lot of fishing, overfishing, illegal fishing underway. We now have a high seas treaty. It has not yet come into force. It has been ratified by 20 countries. It takes 60 for it to come into force. 112 countries have signed it, signaling that they intend to ratify it. And so we are moving toward, we hope, ratification of this very important high seas treaty. And then we will have a mechanism for creating protected areas on the high seas, just like countries can create protected areas in their own exclusive economic zones. The UN Ocean Conference has been an international vehicle, like the Our Ocean Conference that I mentioned earlier, to shine a spotlight and to get countries sort of competing with one another in a good way for creating, for ratifying treaties, for creating good momentum. And finally, realizing the power of the ocean to mitigate and adapt to climate change. Sorry about cutting that off on the end. And at this point, I want to tell you a little bit about a new, not new now, but new-ish group of heads of state and government, so prime ministers and presidents, called the High-Level Panel for a Sustainable Ocean Economy. There were 14 heads of state and government originally that formed this high-level panel for a sustainable ocean economy. And they pledged to work together to be leaders in the ocean space and to use science to promote the kinds of policies and practices that would turn things around in the ocean. These 14 have now become 18. That's not a lot of countries, but they collectively represent 20% of the shipping fleets, 18% of the fisheries, 42% of coastlines, and 37% of the EEZs of the world. So they actually are significant players, and what they do matters. This group of countries has promoted this triple bottom line, the three Ps they call it: produce sustainably, protect effectively, and prosper equitably. And so it's threefold, all of those working in concert with one another, and have committed to an agenda that is very ambitious, which goes through

a number of different commitments, all based on scientific papers, blue papers, that they commissioned to inform what they should do. So it was a very unusual circumstance where heads of state and government went to scientists. I co-chaired the scientific expert group that they went to and that organized the papers, but the heads of state and government said, these are the topics we want to know about. We want to know about food from the sea. We want to know about illegal fishing. We want to know about climate change. We want to know about biodiversity. And so there was a blue paper for each of those 17 different topics that they identified, and that informed these commitments that they made, and they are in the process of moving ahead and delivering on those commitments. One of the blue papers that they asked about was focused on the ocean, and the question that they posed was, what role can the ocean play to help mitigate climate change, to reduce emissions, but also to help with adaptation? And the paper that was produced went through and analyzed the different types of ways that one might reduce emissions from shipping, from offshore wind, from blue carbon, mangroves, salt marshes, seagrass beds, ocean energy, etc., and came up with this waterfall diagram, which lists the different types of approaches that you might see and what kind of annual emission reductions you could get from each, with the bottom line being that one could, if everything went well, get as much as 20%, actually 21%, of the greenhouse gas emission reductions that are needed to meet the Paris agreements by 2050. So this actually changed the conversation about the role of the ocean. When people thought about the ocean heretofore, it had always been the ocean as a victim. And this sort of flipped it on its head and said, actually, yes, the ocean is a victim, but it's also a potential source of solutions, and really started the conversations globally about let's use not only land-based but ocean-based opportunities. The Ocean Climate Action Plan that the U.S. delivered in 2023 was inspired by those findings, and it was a commitment for what is the U.S. going to do to utilize the ocean as a solution to climate change. Other actors, in addition to governments, have been critically important in this creation of a more positive, hopeful narrative. And I want to call out CEOs of major seafood companies, which might be a surprise because they haven't been the best actors. But they became very, very concerned about climate change. And they knew that that might be a threat to their business model. And they went to scientists, and scientists led by the Stockholm Resilience Center worked together to create a new organization called CBOS, Seafood Businesses for Ocean Stewardship. And it's a partnership between the CEOs and these scientists where they agreed to help guide the decisions of the CEOs so that they could have more sustainable practices and policies while also focused on climate change. So it was both climate change was the initial hook for them, but then they became increasingly aware of how much overfishing was going on, which they hadn't really paid attention to, and began saying, hey, help us become more sustainable because we care about the future. That's our future. We care about it. And so these CEOs have been really committed at the CEO level to change their practices and policies. So the bottom line from a number of these examples is to recover the bounty in the ocean and then use that bounty wisely, with the idea of combination of sustainable fisheries and marine protected areas, have more fish in the ocean,
more seafood on people's plates, more profitable business.

0: businesses and healthier communities. So all of those different things that I listed are actually happening. They're not at the scale that is needed. They're not at the pace of change that's needed, but they do provide examples and roadmaps for what can be done. So I think there is hope. There's new science, there's new awareness, new leadership, and new thinking. And we're bringing new technologies to bear, non-traditional partnerships, CEOs and scientists, heads of state and scientists, creating new financing, fresh champions, timely institutions. We're not where we need to be, but there is good stuff that's happening. There are hundreds of proven solutions that work. They're just not at the scale that we need for real transformation, and that is an opportunity. So this is a message, I think, of agency, getting involved in these things, of urgency, because things are changing in not good ways, and of hope. And part of what I intend to do is invite you to help share some of these successes, to help replicate and scale them. And one of the lessons learned is to focus on incentives. And that means not just making people do things, not just regulations, but providing the incentives, whether they're economic incentives like catch shares or social incentives like CEOs working together and leaning on each other to effect change, or the same with CEOs. That social pressure matters. So changing incentives, providing incentives is critically important. Creating new solutions and teaming up with policy savvy, science respecting NGOs and businesses to really get stuff done. So I'm seeing stuff happening. This ocean that we have that connects us all, that feeds us all, is at the center of climate change solutions, health solutions, food security, recreational opportunities. And this is really all one ocean. It is possible to use it without using it up. We're not there yet, but given what I've said, it's not impossible. And I think that these findings and these actions and these results are leading to the emergence of a new narrative for the ocean. We're getting away from the ocean is too big to fix. And this new narrative is saying it's too central to our future to ignore. The ocean is not too big to fail. The ocean is not too big to fix. We have learned both of those. But it is too big and too central to our future to ignore. Thank you.
1: I'm Michael Wehner. I'm a climate scientist at the Lawrence Berkeley National Laboratory, and I'm working a bit on marine heat waves. And my question is, could you comment on what marine ecosystems are particularly vulnerable to the increasing frequency and severity of marine heat waves, especially those that are in the U.S. interests?
0: Yep. So marine heat waves, I think, were one of the big surprises. I think we just didn't really see that coming. And they have been really devastating to a lot of, not only coral reefs, but a lot of fisheries around the world. And the big blob that we had off the coast of the west coast of North America really wreaked havoc on many of our fisheries. And I think there is every indication that we're going to see more and more intense and longer lasting heat waves. And that is something that we need to be, instead of being surprised by them when they happen, we need to begin anticipating that they will happen, even though we don't know exactly where and when. And so I believe that our fishery management needs to be much more anticipatory of surprises. And that's a very different mindset from the way most of our fisheries management is done, either in the U.S. or internationally. And to pivot from reactive mode to anticipatory mode, because they're going to happen. And so we need buffers for uncertainty in our fishery management as well as other practices. We also need to have better data so that we know and we understand what's happening.

0: the NOAA has a program that is looking at sea surface temperatures in the Pacific that gives an alert to the folks in the Indo-Pacific when temperatures are increasing, and then action can be taken to try to ameliorate some of the impact on coral reef bleaching, for example. So big data programs are important there, but the anticipatory management and the realization that this is not just a one-off, that this is actually going to be happening more, is part of the different mindset that we have to take as we enter this sort of new world of surprises and changes.
1: You talked a little bit about the use of AIML and the role it plays in illegal fishing. So from what you said, my understanding, the AIML is going to be used to as a more sensory technology to sense those illegal fishing, it sense it happening, to track the patterns of it happening. I'm wondering, what is the pathway between sensing that sort of activity and taking action on actually stopping it from happening? Mm-hmm. Is that a policy related thing, like, sending out people to arrest or take action on those illegal fishing activities?
0: Yep, good question. The use of AIML that I talked about that was pioneered by Global Fishing Watch was really being done way before all these new advances in AI started just sort of popping up like crazy. And so I'm sure there are all sorts of even new possibilities now. Nonetheless, being able to identify fishing vessels when they are doing illegal fishing has resulted directly in, so governments, for example, that have an exclusive economic zone around them can see in near real time when the illegal fishing is happening. And then instead of trying to patrol that whole area, they can actually be much more selective and directed to going to where the illegal fishing is happening. Now, there's lots of bad actors. The story is a lot more complicated, of course, because sometimes the illegal vessels turn off their transponders. There are other ways that you can sense them with different satellites. You can see where they are and what they're doing, even if they don't have the transponders on. So it's sort of a continual cat and mouse game. But AI is and ML are unleashing lots of new possibilities that are allowing enforcement, number one. And if you couple that with the Port State Measures Agreement that I talked about, those vessels have to, when they come back to port, can then be seized. And there are a number of examples of that happening. For example, fishing illegally in Galapagos Marine Protected Area and then being confiscated when they come back into port. And there's actual evidence of what they were doing. They seized the crew, they seized the boat, they seized the catch. And so it's not like we've solved the problem, but there are many more tools available than there used to be, with more to come.
2: I was wondering if you could comment on a technology known as ocean alkalinity enhancement, which has a really interest, as you know, it's been shown both to reverse ocean acidification and remove carbon dioxide from the atmosphere. And I was wondering if you could say specifically about if you could talk specifically about ocean alkalinity enhancement and marine protected areas, since I know that alkalinity enhancement has been shown to help restore coral reefs, as one example. We'd just love to hear your thoughts. I know it's kind of an emerging and contentious topic in the ocean space.
0: So, good question. We know that it is not enough, as Phil Duffy told me over and over and over when we were in the White House Office of Science and Technology Policy. It's not enough for us to reduce emissions aggressively. We will also need to take carbon out of the atmosphere. And one of the ways that people are talking about doing that is not only CDR, carbon dioxide removal on land, but carbon dioxide removal in the ocean. And because the ocean and the land talk to one another, if you remove it from the ocean, it can

0: remove it from the atmosphere. There are a whole series of different ways, potentially, to do that carbon dioxide removal in the ocean. Alkalinity enhancement is one of them, but not the only one. It's the one that seems to be gaining favor among a number of people. I think the bottom line is, for not only ocean alkalinity, but the other approaches that we know of, is that we don't know enough yet to know if it can be done effectively and safely in terms of what impacts it has on the ecosystems. One of the reports that we issued from the federal government was an identification of the research priorities for marine CDR so that we could get the knowledge that we need. It is knowable. We just haven't made it a priority as research priorities to do what's needed either by modeling or lab work or field work to get the information to know how effective it is. Is it durable through time? How long does it last? Over what scale? And what are the impacts that it has? There's very important social considerations in this. A lot of communities have learned that, oh my gosh, something is happening off in my backyard and I don't like it because I don't know about it and I wasn't consulted. And so as these experiments are happening, it's going to be increasingly important, and this is what this report pointed out, that the experiments be done in concert with communities and affected people and with full transparency. And so there's a lot of work to be done in this space before we know enough to actually start doing anything.
1: So I grew up in California, and I grew up mostly underwater. I spent all of my spare time there. Since then, I've read that California has lost 90% of its kelp.
0: Yep.
1: And I wonder if there's any prospect for doing something about it and if there is anything being done.
0: Yeah. Kelps are not doing well. They don't do well generally in warmer water. And they don't do well when sea urchin populations explode because their predator, the sun star Pycnopodia, died in a mass die-off of sea stars from Alaska down to Baja. This is a very grave concern because, of course, they are critically important to habitats and lots of other species along our coasts. And that's in California, it's in Oregon, it's in Washington as well. This is an area where there is active work underway to try to figure out how can we recover kelp forests. They have a complex life history. And so some scientists are looking into how can we accelerate their recovery? How can we grow the few sun stars that we know are still exist? How can we grow them in the lab and then outplant them so that they can start eating up all the sea urchins that are munching through the kelp forests, etc.? They're also overfishing of other predators. It wasn't just die-off of the sun star. Overfishing of sheephead, for example, which is an urchin predator. So there are a number of different interactions. I think the jury is still out. I think it's, you know, there are people that are working on it, but I think, and because change, and that because the ocean continues to warm, that's going to be the biggest challenge. And so hopefully there can be all these other things come into play. There are kelps that are more warm water tolerant, and there are genotypes of the different kelps that are more warm water tolerant. So it's not clear exactly how that's going to sort out.
2: So you mentioned that we need to give people incentives to, like, you know, do things about climate change related things. And I think incentives can come in the form of like policy or social pressure. But to get there, we need to like communicate the importance of science and of our actions. In your opinion, like, how do we communicate the importance of science and like convince people to fall back in love with the natural world when it seems like there's this big disconnect?

0: between people and nature. And it seems like we're in this like increasingly polarized world where like one side doesn't really want to hear what the other has to say.
1: I love your question. Thank you. You've really, great. Really elevated the importance of people being out in nature, whether it's underwater or on land or on the water. But being in nature and giving kids opportunities to spend time in nature. But it's not just when you're growing up. It's when you're in college, getting out and having your friends get out and really be refreshed, renewed, and connect with nature is critically important. There's so much new evidence that is emerging about how important nature is to our health, our physical health, our mental health. Really amazing experiments that have blown me away about how spending time in nature changes what your brain is doing and how well you're thinking. And that's both very cool, but also somewhat surprising. So everybody needs to be out in nature more and create, just recognize the importance of that. And when I was at NOAA, the 4 years that I was there, super intense job, you know, managing lots of people and politics and whatnot. And I told my team I really needed occasionally to have a break. I needed a nature fix occasionally, and I needed my family fix, and that if I was going to be sane, I had to have those. So, you know, it was sort of, they understood, okay, now Jane needs to go diving. She needs to get out of this, you know, Washington, get underwater, and actually have a break. And so I know that's important for me, and I think it's important for everybody to realize that and to help create opportunities for people that aren't as fortunate as we might be to actually get out in nature as well. So thank you.
2: I really appreciated your talk and your tie-in to the Spillhouse projection and your emphasis on the fact that our ocean is actually just one big intricately tied global ocean. And I also appreciated your discussion on the utility of marine protected areas and their usefulness. However, I'm wondering, in your professional opinion, would you recommend a global marine protected area or MPA? A lot of studies have shown that MPA effectiveness has been severely limited by staffing and funding capabilities, which is likely to vary drastically by nation. So how do we as a world try to protect our one ocean in a coordinated fashion? And do you recommend this be a one MPA or a coordinated set of MPAs? Like, what is the solution to overcome this so that we're targeting our one ocean in a strategic way? Thank you.
1: Great. Thank you, Taylor. We do need lots of MPAs, not just one big one, and we need them to be in places that are supported and can do what we need them to do. The science has shown that networks of protected areas can be really helpful, but they have to be designed in ways for species to either larvae or juveniles or adults to get from one habit, one piece of an MPA to another piece in the network. We also know that really, really big MPAs, which we have, for example, around Papahanaumokuakea in the Northwest Hawaiian Islands or the Pacific Remote, Pacific Heritage Islands is the new name now, in the Indo-Pacific, and those really, really big ones are the Northeast Canyons and Seamounts in the North Atlantic off Cape Cod. Those areas that are really, really big are critically important to migratory species as well as the species that are actually resident in there. And so there's not a one-size-fits-all. We need small ones, medium, large ones. We need networks. We just need more of them, and we need them to be more protected and more and well-enforced, well-supported, and well-resourced. And that's a challenge. But when you have ones that are performing and doing well, that actually is triggers doing more of them. And so part of the getting the word out is sharing what happens when you have successes. And that's what has happened through the Our Ocean conferences. In particular, is not only presidents or prime ministers, but communities coming together and say, hey,

hey, this is what we did, and whoa, look at what is happening. And that actually inspires others to do more. So it's both a combination of science, but also community experiences, community supported. And there's a big movement for a lot of community-driven MPAs. So I think we know we have the lessons learned. We're going to cut it off. Sorry. We have the lessons learned, and we know about those things are important. That's part of what's highlighted in the MPA guide, which was, again, in Science of 2021. But we don't have them at scale. And so the 30 by 30 is not just about quantitative. It needs to be qualitative. And the quality of the MPAs and whether they're resourced and supported is critically important. So thank you all very much.

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You're watching UCTV.

Good afternoon, everyone, and welcome. My name is Gibor Bosri. I'm a professor of the Graduate School in Astronomy and the former Vice Chancellor for Equity and Inclusion and a member of the Hitchcock Professorship Committee. We're very pleased, along with the Graduate Council, to present to you this afternoon Nina Jablonski, who is this spring's speaker in the Charles M. and Martha Hitchcock Lecture Series. As a condition of the bequest, I am obliged to, but happy to give you some of the verbal information that is also in your program about the endowment and how it came to Berkeley. It's a story that exemplifies the many ways in which this campus is linked to the history of California and to the Bay Area. Dr. Charles Hitchcock, a physician for the Army, came to San Francisco during the Gold Rush, where he opened a thriving private practice. In 1885, not long after this place started, he established a professorship here at Berkeley as an expression of his long-held interest in education. His daughter, Lily Hitchcock Coit, whose name has probably been seen by you in reference to a certain tower in San Francisco, had a very colorful personality and was also very generous, and she greatly expanded her father's original gift to establish a professorship at UC Berkeley and also make it possible for us to present this series of lectures. The Hitchcock Fund has become one of the most cherished endowments for the University of California, and it recognizes the highest distinction of scholarly thought and achievement. Thank you, Lily and Charles. And now a few words about our speaker. Dr. Nina Jablonski is a renowned anthropologist whose current research comprises basic, clinical, and educational projects. These include a study of the lifestyle and genetic factors that affect vitamin D status in healthy young adults in South Africa, the writing of a graphic novel about skin color for South African middle school children, and the development of a science summer camp curriculum for minority and underserved middle school students in the U.S. Her research is funded by grants from the National Science Foundation, the Robert Wood Johnson Foundation, and the Rockefeller Foundation. She's the author of books A Living Color, The Biological, Social, and Social Meaning of Skin Color, and Skin, A Natural History, both from the University of California Press. Dr. Jablonski earned her doctorate in anthropology from the University of Washington in 1981, and her undergrad degree from Bryn Mawr College in biology in 1975. She's the Evan Pugh University Professor of Anthropology at the Pennsylvania State University. She's the director of the Center for Human Evolution and Diversity and the associate director of the Huck Institutes of the Life Sciences, both at Penn State, and a permanent visiting fellow at the Stellenbosch Institute

0: for advanced study in Stellenbosch, South Africa. Dr. Jablonski has been recognized most recently as the recipient of a 2012 Guggenheim Fellowship for the project Naturalistic Studies of the Dynamics of Vitamin D Status in Human Populations, and a 2005 Alphonse Fletcher Senior Fellowship for the project Improving the Public Understanding of the Biological and Social Meaning of Skin Color. I think it's safe to say she's an expert on her subject for this afternoon. She currently serves as a member of the Scientific Executive Committee for the Leakey Foundation and a member of the Board for the Behavioral, Cognitive, and Social Sciences of the National Research Council of the National Academy of Sciences. Please join me in welcoming Dr. Jablonski.
1: Thank you very much for that generous introduction, Gabor, and thank you, Ellen, for your logistical arrangements. It's a great pleasure to be here and such an honor to be part of the Hitchcock Lecture Series. It's been wonderful to reconnect with colleagues that I've known for years, as well as meet some new young students who hold the promise of the future for all of us. Years ago, people asked me, "Why, Nina, are you studying skin?" Most anthropologists, most paleoanthropologists study bones or fossils or the genetics of humans, but they don't try to understand aspects of human evolution by looking at skin. First of all, skin isn't preserved in the fossil record, so there are some real shortcomings if you're trying to study the physical remains of skin. But I realized that by overlooking skin, we overlooked probably one of the most important parts of the human body: our physical interface with the environment, our protection, our organ of thermoregulation, and our organ of communication via touch and body decoration. By missing out on skin, we missed out on a big part of the study of human evolution. And so, despite the obstacles, I have enjoyed studying the evolution of human skin, and I'm going to share with you over the next few days a little bit of that journey. Today, talking about general aspects of the evolution of human skin, how we came to have naked, potentially sweaty, and extremely colorful skin, and then tomorrow about what skin color means to all of us in terms of our health and our social relationships over centuries and millennia. In 2005, colleagues began to take a little bit more notice of skin. In 2005, the genome of the chimpanzee was published. And everyone looked at this paper with great anticipation, because they expected, certainly, when we compare the genomes of humans and modern chimps, what we would see are enormous differences in genes dictating the differentiation of the brain or the musculoskeletal system. What was revealed was a surprise to many, but not to me, because the major set of loci that turned out to be most under most rapid evolution in the human genome was that governing the differentiation of the human epidermis. In other words, it was our skin that was the most differentiating part of our genome. This is because having mostly naked body skin is a big departure from the condition present in our primate relatives and our more distant mammalian relatives. Fur and hair does a lot, and without it, we have to compensate in various ingenious biological ways that I'll elaborate on in the next few minutes. So this really got people thinking about the evolution of skin in a much more serious way. And I must say, in the last 12 years since the chimp genome was published, there has been a greater swell of interest in the evolution of skin. One of my

chimpanzee today. But through time, and critically, just around 2 million years ago, we see important changes. And I want to focus on those changes because this is when we really see the transition to what we would call ostensibly modern skin, mostly naked and sweaty and colorful. And it's about this time, around 2 million years ago, and here represented by this impeccable partial skeleton from Kenya, we find an early member of the genus Homo, a beautiful skeleton representing one of our ancient ancestors. What's important for you here is that this individual, a young man, it has very modern body proportions, quite different from that of the Australopithecine ancestors from previous millions of years. And the lifestyle of this hominin is what sets him apart and what sets the genus Homo apart, because it is these long legs, the broad pelvis, the relatively short arms that indicate that this is a person with a modern build, a strider, potentially a runner, and very different from any kind of slightly more hesitant biped or more arboreally competent biped that existed previously. We reconstructed the skin of this individual to be really mostly naked and darkly pigmented. But here, what I want to talk about is why do we reconstruct this as mostly naked skin at this time? There are lots of primates that live in East Africa and other hot environments that run around a lot that have lots of hair. Why did we lose most of our body hair? We know from studying human physiology, as well as the physiology of lots of mammals, that basically having hair is great protection against abrasion, great insulation, physical insulation against cold and temperature fluctuations, but it physically impedes the process of the evaporation of sweat. So even in those mammals that can produce sweat on their surface, if they sweat into the fur and the fur gets wet, their skin cannot actually become cool. In other words, the purpose of sweating, which is evaporative cooling, is lost. What happens if you belong to a lineage like primates where most excess body heat is lost through the skin? Here are our buddies that have a lot of hair, that run around a lot. A beautiful antelope on the right, a domestic dog on the left. They liberate excess body heat in a very different way. The carnivore on the left here is able to pant. The beautiful antelope on the right here has a wonderful big nose with lots of veins, and the inspired air that gets brought in through the wet nasal mucosa cools the veins that drain back to the proximity of the brain and help to locally cool the brain. So both of these animals can get quite hot, but they have local cooling mechanisms in their head that help their brains to stay cool when they're exerting themselves, especially in a hot environment. You would think that our primate cousins, our hairy primate cousins, would do similar. But even in this long-faced baboon, we don't have any structures similar to those that we find in hooved mammals or in the panting respiration of dogs. Instead, even our close relative, the baboon, and chimpanzees for that matter, have to lose heat from their body surface through radiant cooling, through radiant heat loss and evaporation. So they lack these specialized methods of cooling. When a baboon runs full pelt for a long distance, it overheats and it stops. In the evolution of the genus Homo, we find the evolution of a primate

that is walking and running and foraging and escaping from predators and possibly hunting and needing to be able to sustain energetic locomotion for a long period of time. There was natural selection at this time for the loss of body hair in order to facilitate evaporative cooling. So we hypothesized years ago that the loss of functional body hair was related to the needs of thermoregulation. So here we have this beautiful young early member of the genus Homo with mostly functionally naked skin. And where did the sweat glands come from? We know that in most mammals, sweat glands of the kind that we have all over our body are found only on the surfaces of the palms and the soles of the feet. So how did human primates manage to get all of these sweat glands all over the place? This has been a question that has pressed people for decades. We didn't lose all of our hair, rather we reduced the size of the body hair so that when you look at your own body hair, it's this little sort of measly little things coming out of hair follicles. The hair follicles are enormously important, but where did the sweat glands come from? And this, as I say, was an unanswered question for years until literally just a few months ago when my colleague Elaine Fuchs and her postdoc, Catherine Liu, published a beautiful paper in Science about how this differentiation occurs in early human development. Long story short, what happens is that there is an important bone morphogenetic protein, BMP, that determines where these hair follicles and sweat glands are going to be differentiated on the surface of the body. And then, at a very critical time in embryonic development, there is a little tilt toward BMP in differentiating toward sweat gland development as opposed to hair follicles. So what could have been a terminal hair, like in other primates, becomes a sweat gland instead. A beautiful piece of evolutionary developmental biological regulation. And voila, sweat glands all over. What do we do with that naked skin? Well, we sweat a lot, yes, but it's really important to recognize that in our repertoire of behaviors as primates, we engage in lavish amounts of meaningful touch. Although we don't engage in it so much these days except with our smartphones, gaining or touching one another has been an important part of our communication repertoire for millions of years, long before we existed as a human lineage. But with hairless skin, the surface area for this communication has become ever much larger. This surface of communication is an important portal for social bonding in early human development and continues to be very important throughout our ontogeny and throughout our lives. So even though we legislate against touch in many workplaces and look down upon it, it is an essential part of the human communications repertoire. And we know now that withholding touch from infants, withholding affectionate touch, actually stifles infant growth, not just emotional growth, but physical growth. And so infant massage and affiliative touch are now championed not only for infants, but for people throughout the life course. But the loss of hair had many other consequences. And although I could go into this alarmingly long, I won't. But think about when you lose the ability to express heightened emotions, especially fear and anxiety and anger, through piloerection, the standard mode that a mammal uses to show its level of sympathetic excitation, raising its hackles, raising its body hair. What do we do? I mean, we can raise our hairs, but who's going to see them, right? Well, we have

something that compensates. There's no Botox there. We have enhanced facial expressions that help us to communicate from a distance what our states of emotion are, what our emotional intentions are. And at times that we don't know how distant this was, but humans with naked skin began to decorate themselves. We recognize in the archaeological record we have traces of pieces of ochre dated from about 70,000 years ago from South Africa. We have other pieces of pigment from elsewhere in the world, very ancient, some 50 to 25,000 years old. I would guess that these pieces of ochre, at least some of them, were used to decorate human bodies. And that even before that, humans who had a sense of self and image were decorating themselves with clay, mud, and making meaningful marks on their bodies. I can never prove this, but I would think from the evidence of all the symbolic behavior that we see in the lives of early members of the genus Homo, early Homo sapiens, even Homo neanderthalensis, that over 100,000 years ago, people were decorating the surfaces of their naked bodies in significant ways. Tattooing is universal, and people have been marking themselves. Ötzi, the so-called Iceman from about 5,000 years ago, had several tattoos on his body, and many modern people, including many of our students at Berkeley and elsewhere, have lavish numbers and varieties of tattoos. It has been one of the most fundamental modes of communication and self-expression, with the very permanence of it being its signal feature. But I'm interested now in turning to the question of how we came to have this beautiful range of colors. And it's been widely recognized that, at least since the mid-20th century, that it's not just sunlight, but it's ultraviolet radiation within sunlight that has been the most important factor, physical factor, correlated with skin pigmentation in the human lineage. In our work, we have been able to take advantage of databases that weren't available to workers in the mid-20th century, thanks to NASA's several generations of total ozone mapping spectrometer satellites. We're able to create images of ultraviolet radiation at the Earth's surface. This one happens to be annual average UVR, but we can actually get wavelength specific maps now. This map is created by my colleague and husband and main collaborator in our studies, George Chaplin. And what we're able to see in this is more or less what you'd predict, that the highest levels of ultraviolet radiation are close to the equator, but that humid areas like the tropics here, the tropical forests of Africa, of Amazonia, of Southeast Asia, have rather lower levels than the hot pink and red areas of the Sahara and the Horn of Africa. That there are very high levels in the Andes and also in the Himalayas, very high altitude, even though not high latitude. So it was in this environment, in equatorial and eastern Africa, that we think the human lineage and that Homo and Homo sapiens are emerging, an environment of intense ultraviolet radiation. And ultraviolet radiation comes in a variety of forms, the most biologically significant, because they come to Earth, UVA and UVB. At the equator in high doses, especially at the vernal and autumnal equinoxes. UVC is mostly screened out by the atmosphere. So if we look at a simulation here, at the equator, the UVC is mostly screened out or absorbed by the atmospheric oxygen and ozone, a small but biological

Biologically significant fraction of UVB penetrates, and a huge amount of UVA travels with the visible light down to the Earth's surface. So the equator is bathed in a moderate amount of UVB, in fact, fairly high at the equinoxes, and a lot of UVA. And these wavelengths have specific biological activity. I'm going to come back to this theme of we evolved under the sun many times. So in early genus Homo, mostly naked, potentially very sweaty skin, the dark pigmentation being the essential substitute for hair, fur protection against solar ultraviolet radiation. Most mammals, wherever they're living, are protected from ultraviolet radiation by a heavy coat of hair. If you lose hair, you have to compensate somehow. And the major compensation in the human lineage is the evolution of permanent dark protective pigmentation. Eumelanin is the molecule that I'll be talking about a lot, sometimes just referring to it as melanin. This is an amazing pigment that has been used over and over again by hundreds of millions of different kinds of organisms that live on the Earth's surface and in shallow parts of marine environments. Eumelanin is the superior absorber of ultraviolet radiation and visible light. It's dark, very dark brown to the eye, and it's this beautiful, incredible multifunctional molecule that's able to absorb the UV wavelengths, and as it does so, the large polymer structure uncoils a little bit, absorbing energy. It also has the ability chemically to neutralize so-called free radicals or reactive oxygen species that are produced in cells as UV impinges on organisms' surfaces. So eumelanin has been used over and over and over again, and this is what we see that is manipulated through an easy genetic series of changes in the Homo lineage in order to bring about dark pigmentation to protect the skin of our active ancestors. And without going into great detail about the mechanisms of this, there are many genes that control pigmentation, probably over 120 that have some role in regulating pigmentation in mammals and some role in humans. But one of the most important at this point in our evolution is one called the melanocortin 1 receptor locus, which determines the configuration of this important protein, which exists on the surface of the melanin-producing cells called melanocytes. Basically, in darkly pigmented people, and here I'm going to refer to our ancestors, early members of the genus Homo, what we see is that this locus is under strong natural selection to lose all variation, so that this switch effectively switches on the production of eumelanin, the photoprotective natural sunscreen, and reduces the production of pheomelanin, the yellow-red form of melanin that we see in red-colored mammals and primates of various kinds, in red-haired people, in freckles on human skin. Pheomelanin is not photoprotective at all. Eumelanin is highly photoprotective, and this was the switch that was thrown. And so we can summarize by saying in early Homo, we have functionally naked or functionally hairless skin, even though the hairs were retained. We have enhanced barrier functions. I'm not going to talk a lot about this, but we have enhanced ability to repel water, to repel microorganisms through a variety of different compounds that are actually very good at fighting viruses and bacteria and parasites. And we have
enhanced water protective

functions. So we have this wonderful series of barrier functions that also helps to prevent excess abrasion. We might not think of our skin as being very abrasion resistant, but it's actually extremely tough. And it's darkly pigmented. So early Homo skin is very, very different from that of our close primate relatives. When we look at all people around the world today, all indigenous people, and measure their skin reflectance, this is data that we collated from reports collected by anthropologists and geographers and human biologists over many decades, we found that skin reflectance is very highly correlated with ultraviolet radiation, to the extent that over 86% of total variation in skin pigmentation in modern humans can be accounted for by variation in autumnal levels of ultraviolet radiation alone. That's a very large percentage of variation that can be explained by one variable. And so if we look at a mock-up of human skin here. We've got the skin layer here, the epidermis, there's the dermis underneath and the hypodermis. Here's the atmosphere, ozone and oxygen. UVB at the equator is attenuated by atmospheric oxygen and ozone and is able to penetrate into the epidermis, and it's slowed down a lot by the dark pigment in the epidermis. But some manages to get through, and that turns out to be incredibly biologically important. And a lot of UVA manages to get through, although the eumelanin in the bottom of the epidermis here is quite a good sunscreen and reduces the amount of UVA. What happens when UVA impacts naked skin? It causes all sorts of interesting damage to DNA in skin cells. And for the longest time, anthropologists and biologists mused that this must be the major reason that protective pigmentation evolved, to protect against damage to DNA, which could cause skin cancer. But in the 1960s, a very good biologist pointed out that, hold on, people get skin cancer mostly after their reproductive years are completed. This cannot have a selective effect. Skin cancer has no evolutionary potency because it mostly affects people when they're old. And very few skin cancers affect people during reproductive years. So we must seek another reason for the presence of melanin. And this is where we came in. And it was in the early 1990s that I realized that what the connection between ultraviolet radiation and reproductive success could be was actually mediated by a different set of molecules, one of which was the B vitamin folate. The reason that I identified folate initially was that folate and its close biochemical relatives are sensitive to ultraviolet radiation, especially to ultraviolet B radiation, and that folate is also incredibly important in human development because it helps to fuel DNA replication, DNA repair, and DNA modification or methylation. In other words, folate is a linchpin in determining whether DNA in cells, specifically in skin cells, is going to be healthy. Folate needs to be protected. And one of the reasons that this came to my attention in the early 1990s is that it was at that time when people were beginning to realize the importance of folate as a determinant of maternal health and early embryonic and fetal health because of the implication of folate deficiencies in birth defects. We get our folate from green leafy vegetables and citrus fruits and whole grains. We can't store it. We have to continue to ingest it. And there are lots of environmental agents that can break down folate, not just ultraviolet radiation, but alcohol. So we need to constantly replenish our

folate intake. And with folate being required for all of these important functions, we need to have diets rich in folate. In the absence of diets rich in folate, problems in early embryogenesis can ensue. This is what you look like at 23 to 26 days of embryonic development. Your simple plate of cells is undergoing the process of neurulation or neural tube formation. This process requires prodigious amounts of DNA production, cell division, cell migration, and if it all doesn't happen, then we can have a neural tube defect that affects the cranial end or the middle part of the spine or the lower part of the spine. And many of these are lethal. So having made this connection between a physical force, a physical influence, ultraviolet radiation, a molecule, a vitamin, folate, and a process, neurulation, neural tube formation, and reproductive success, we felt that we were onto something that was worth pursuing. And this really started me on this quest of studying the evolution of skin pigmentation over 25 years ago. So now when we think about the effects of ultraviolet radiation on the human organism, we think about primarily folate metabolism involved with birth defects. And now I want to bring in another chapter, how folate is necessary in the regulation of temperature, of cutaneous, of the sweating reaction in the skin. Remember how important naked, sweaty skin is for a hominin that's walking and running around, especially in hot environments. The skin is the main event for liberating excess body heat. And it turns out that folate is incredibly important in safeguarding the process by which this dilation of blood vessels in the skin thereby provides fluid to the eccrine sweat glands that then give sweat to the surface of the skin. So here we bring in another molecular character, nitric oxide. I'm not going to elaborate long on this, but it's a fascinating mechanism. Folate affects nitric oxide in the body. Nitric oxide is this really important biochemical messenger. And in the skin, many different signals turn on nitric oxide, the production of nitric oxide, and excite the release of nitric oxide. And it turns out that folate is incredibly important in the activation of nitric oxide. And then the vasodilation that actually occurs in the skin prior to sweat glands starting to sweat is triggered by ultraviolet A radiation penetrating the skin. So you have folate fueling this process that is kicked off by ultraviolet A radiation. So we have nitric oxide here in the skin and in the cutaneous blood vessels, just a little bit of vasodilation. And the UVA actually excites the cutaneous and systemic vasodilation that is important in the control of blood pressure. So we can really begin or end this part of the lecture about the evolution of dark protective pigmentation by saying that really, as far as we can tell, the critical role played by dark pigmentation is protection of folate availability for these important reasons. And that we have this invariant melanocortin 1 receptor locus and that we find in most modern African populations and African diaspora populations. And that
if we dissect the genome, and many of my colleagues have worked

diligently to do this, to look at the evolution of pigmentation genes, we can see that that there was a so-called selective sweep whereby this locus lost all of its functional variation under these stringent conditions of natural selection. And we'll see that this situation changes for some populations later in human evolution. So during the course of the evolution of the human lineage in Africa, from early Homo through early Homo sapiens, here about 200,000 years ago to the modern day, we have the evolution of darkly pigmented, potentially sweaty skin, and people can stay healthy, very, very healthy, under intense sun because the protective eumelanin still allows a little bit of ultraviolet radiation that turns out to be important. But we have many colors of human skin. This entire glorious sepia rainbow, how did it come about? The story of this is one of the most fascinating and important ones of human evolution. And it has to do, at least in part, with the importance of another molecule in the skin. So here's our darkly pigmented skin. Under very strong sunlight at the equator, there's still enough UVB that penetrates the epidermis to start the process of producing vitamin D. Vitamin D is the second major vitamin that is in our cast of characters and turns out to be just as important to reproductive success as folate. But UVB is only available strongly within the tropics year in and year out. What happens when people start dispersing out of the tropics? Let's look at what happens to ultraviolet radiation in the northern hemisphere at the winter solstice. UVC is completely absorbed again by the atmosphere, as is UVB. UVA comes to the Earth's surface with visible light. So although it's attenuated by the atmosphere, by the thick pack of atmosphere, there's still a lot that makes it to the Earth's surface. But UVB, nothing. For a good part of the year, depending on the latitude. This has enormous consequences for human dispersals and human survival at high latitudes, whether we're talking about the northern or the extreme southern hemisphere. Because ultraviolet radiation, although mostly bad for us and mostly bad for most organisms, has the one important positive effect of stimulating the production of vitamin D in the skin from the cholesterol-like molecule 7-DHC, which is present in the dermis of your skin. The UVB penetrates, converts that 7-DHC to pre-vitamin D3 in the skin, and over the course of a few chemical steps, conversions, we have biologically active vitamin D that's produced. What happens under partial UVB, seasonal UVB, or low levels and low levels of UVA? Well, we have some vitamin D that's formed, but it takes a much longer time. These two guys, similar in age, sunny day in Northern California. The man on the left can make vitamin D in his skin, assuming that this is summer sunlight with plenty of UVB. He can make vitamin D in his skin at a rate 5 to 6 times faster than the man on the right. Both of them will be able to produce enough vitamin D at the end of the day or at the end of several hours to suit and to meet their physiological needs, but the man on the right will take a longer time to do so. This was never an issue for people who were outdoors all the time, but it is an issue today. And it was an issue for darkly pigmented people who were beginning to disperse outside of equatorial latitudes during the Pleistocene. And we now really want to turn to the dispersal of modern humans, Homo sapiens, beginning around 200,000 years ago.

the best molecular and paleontological estimates place the origin of our species around 200,000 years ago in Africa. Most of the evolution of Homo sapiens occurs in Africa. All of the tremendous linguistic, cultural, technological, artistic differentiation of our species, the tremendous evolution of our quintessentially human traits occurs in this early phase of Homo sapiens evolution until 70 or 80,000 years ago. So this tremendously active Homo sapiens evolution phase occurring here, with dispersals within Africa occurring. Beginning around 60 to 70,000 years ago, and this number changes in light of new evidence all the time, but we'll just stick with about 60 to 70,000 years ago, we have the first egress of populations through the Afro-Arabian Peninsula along the southern coast of Asia, South Asia, and into the hinterland of Central Asia. Down 50 to 60,000 years ago into Southeast Asia, and then 40 to 50,000 years ago from sort of a staging post here near the Black Sea, populations dispersing both westerly and northwesterly into Europe and northeasterly into Asia, northeastern Asia, into regions with very low and highly seasonal levels of ultraviolet radiation. This dispersal is sped along by the incredible cultural competence of these people. All of these years of evolution, we had this incredibly sophisticated and varied toolkit. We had language. We were behaviorally modern in every sense. And so these dispersals occurred faster than those of other mammals. But what happened? We were going into these areas that were really very different from our ancestral solar environment. And it's important to remember that probably during individual lifetimes, people didn't travel a lot. The idea of sort of going somewhere. Yeah, well, yes, you'd be looking for food and you'd be escaping predators, but there wouldn't be active moves very often. That most people spent time out of doors and without sewn clothing. The earliest common occurrences of needles for the preparation of sewn clothing, of tailored clothes, about 20,000 years ago. Humans were hoofing it big time, dispersing with mostly naked skin and without sewn clothes. They certainly had the ability to use animal hides and possibly to use plant materials, but they didn't have the ability to tailor close-fitting clothing. So our skin was the primary interface with the environment. And throughout the year, being outdoors, ultraviolet radiation varied by season, and we adapted to different levels of temperature and ultraviolet radiation through biological and cultural modifications. Vitamin D is incredibly important in this. How did we maintain the ability to make vitamin D when we were dispersing into latitudes that had no or virtually no UVB throughout the year? We need vitamin D to build strong bones. In the absence of vitamin D to help us absorb calcium from our diet, in early development, infants and children can develop this bowing of the bones, nutritional rickets, really, really bad, especially if it persists into later life. A young woman who suffers from rickets throughout her early life will develop a deformed pelvis, the outlet of which is compressed so that she cannot give birth normally. Natural selection, big time. We now recognize that in addition to that classical function of vitamin D, that vitamin D controls important functions of the immune system and of cellular growth and proliferation in the body. There are vitamin D receptors on virtually every organ, whether we're talking about the brain, the pancreas, the skeletal muscle, as well as bone. So our health turns out to be

regulated in part by this vitamin, which we never questioned in our early evolution. Vitamin D was being produced in our bodies just because we were alive and outdoors. But when humans are now living in high latitudes, being outdoors isn't enough. And at the highest latitudes, what we find is that people can only sustain year-round habitation if they have maximally depigmented skin and if they have cultural adaptations for ingestion of vitamin D-rich foods. Their biology and their culture change. So this dispersal involved both biological and cultural adaptations in what we call the vitamin D compromise. And the first element of this compromise is skin depigmentation. I don't talk about so much light skin as depigmented skin. Depigmented skin is a derived condition from our ancestral darkly pigmented skin. And we predicted this even before there was any genomic evidence, that these individuals resulting from two sort of sublineages of modern humans dispersing into high latitudes would have evolved independently. And how beautiful that in the course of the last 15 years, genomicists looking at pigmentation genes have found that these groups of people, Northwest Europeans and Northeastern Asians, have independently evolved depigmented skin. One of the genetic loci is similar, but most of the others aren't. This is music to the ears of any evolutionary biologist, that you would have a selective force so strong that it would call upon whatever genetic variation was available, and we've got a big palette, as it were, of pigmentation genes, that we would use whatever variation was available to produce lightly pigmented or depigmented skin. And now we know that there are many loci in many populations that are associated with depigmentation under strong positive selection. And the elucidation of the different pathways that have been used in different populations. We now know that depigmentation occurred at least three times, and I would guess it occurred probably even more than that in Homo sapiens, in addition to having occurred most likely in Neanderthals as well, our distant cousins. So what happens? Under strong selective pressure, low UVB, at high latitudes, we have depigmentation, loss of eumelanin pigmentation, most eumelanin pigmentation, so that we have excellent vitamin D production. And this is the primary selective force for the evolution of depigmented skin. An example of the vitamin D compromise at work, and I'm going to take one of many. This is a very extreme example. People started moving into Scotland, modern people, about 10,000 years ago, and mostly inhabiting coastal settlements. The people have undergone in situ maximal loss of eumelanin pigmentation. Not surprising, even on a sunny day at the summer solstice, it is not very sunny in northern Scotland. And there are many days when there's very, very little ultraviolet B. So how did people survive? Maximally depigmented skin, but it turns out that even with no natural sunscreen, they could not make enough vitamin D in the skin to satisfy their physiological requirements. So year-round habitation required technology and culture to harvest vitamin D-rich foods. People lived near the coast. They ate lots of cod fish, cod liver stews. People in the hinterland dried fish, kept fish on the roofs of their cottages, and ate other sources of protein like blood sausage that had vitamin D. And they stayed healthy.

So the vitamin D compromise also involved sort of the tinkering, the genetic tinkering of genes that affect vitamin D production in the skin and its metabolism, and the introduction of vitamin D-rich diets in many populations. But let's not forget vasodilation. What happened? This depigmentation also allows enhanced penetration of UVA so that healthy levels of vasodilation can occur, reducing blood pressure and allowing sweat glands to get the fluid that they need from the expanded arterioles. So here we have a healthy situation with a nicely vasodilating little artery, and people are healthy. In skin pigmentation, thus, we can really see as one of the most interesting evolutionary compromises that we've been able to describe. There is operating here what evolutionary biologists and geneticists would call a dual cline, one that emphasizes photoprotection, maximal eumelanin pigmentation at the equator in other high UV environments, and a cline in the opposite direction, emphasizing depigmented skin that permits photosynthesis of vitamin D maximally under very seasonal and low UVB conditions. A beautiful system honed by natural selection. And so the eumelanin concentration in human skin is very much related to the intensity of ultraviolet radiation, and in middle latitudes, we have people who can tan. And we are now looking at the genetic architecture of tanning. This is some of my past graduate students. And we're finding that in all sorts of different populations, whether they're in the circum-Mediterranean or North Africa or Southeast Asia, that have tanning ability, they have different suites of genes that can be turned on and off, or on at various seasons when there's high amounts of ultraviolet radiation. So this is really, really exciting stuff. The tanning, too, has evolved independently. Similar skin colors have evolved independently many times under the same UV conditions and using different combinations of genes. So these three darkly pigmented individuals, one from Africa, one from Australia, one from southern India, have darkly pigmented, beautifully, naturally sunscreen-rich skin. And the genetic architecture of their dark pigmentation is different in all of these cases. And very importantly, skin pigmentation genetically is mostly independent of other physical traits. So whether we're talking about hair color, eye color, nose shape, ear shape, or other physical traits, skin pigmentation, for the most part, is independent. So these groups of characteristics that have sometimes been put together by people for various reasons are not. They don't sort of walk in lockstep genetically in a group. They aren't connected. And they have undergone independent histories through our own history. So we now have this beautiful sepia rainbow of modern humans that has evolved in different parts of the world. Over time, as humans, modern humans have dispersed into different parts of the world, similar pigmentations and different ones evolving under similar UV conditions with different genetic mechanisms. It is a beautiful story of evolution of the human body under natural selection. I tell people, remember Chuck, right? We, as teachers, whether we're teaching in our living room with our children and grandchildren, or whether we're teaching in our classrooms, we're always seeking examples of natural selection and evolution on the human body. Here is one of the best. And, you know, I urge people

0: to use this because it is understandable. Everybody has skin. This is something that people can grasp. Skin pigmentation is a natural compromise determined by natural selection. And so we can marvel at this beautiful evolutionary compromise, and tomorrow we will consider what this means, what this beautiful compromise means, especially when people start moving around and interacting in ways that weren't predicted by our ancestors 20 or 50,000 years ago. Thank you very much.
1: So in one of the very last slides, you showed the different people with different colors. The person in Alaska had kind of dark pigment. Can you explain that one?
0: Yes. I didn't plant you in the audience, but I'm so glad that you asked that question. The people always ask me about the dark pigmentation of Inuit. Inuit and many of the circumpolar peoples have great tanning ability. When you look at their unexposed skin, it's sort of moderately pigmented. But they have tremendous ability to make melanin in their skin as a result of direct solar radiation, but also from UV that bounces off the surface of the water and snow and ice. So how do they manage? So here they are, super high latitudes, Arctic Circle and above. How do they manage? They get their vitamin D entirely through their diet. And when we look at the culture of Inuit people, it is built around the harvesting of vitamin D-rich food. Whether we're talking about spearing whales or seals, sea lions, or eating oily fish, or in the hinterland, chasing caribou or reindeer, depending on which part of the Arctic you're in, you are pursuing vitamin D-rich prey. And basically, people can maintain good health, Inuit people, when they are eating vitamin D-rich foods. As soon as they start moving to settlements and abandon their traditional diet, they have terrific problems of vitamin D deficiency, which are now a cause of great public health concern and mitigation. But the fascinating thing is that natural selection has worked to enhance tanning through genes complexes that we still don't understand, enhance tanning to protect against this UVA load, in a sense, knowing that the vitamin D is coming from dietary sources.
2: I'm from the Department of Nutritional Sciences,
0: yes,
2: and I'm fascinated by what you said about human foods and human food cultures and their role in evolution.
0: Yes.
2: But this makes me think of another element of human food culture, and that is when you look at a lot of different cultures, there's something about hot foods and cold foods. And I wonder if the origin of the ideas of hot foods and cold foods may have actually been something that helped us to walk out of Africa.
0: You mean hot as far as cooked or hot spicy?
2: Or what people culturally call, that's a hot food, or that's a cold food.
0: Yes,
2: and
0: yes.
2: And if you ask people from many different cultures what their grandmothers taught them, you find a lot of different answers, but so many of them talking about hot foods and cold foods.
0: Yes, and there's a lot of discussion about this, that some foods are eaten, especially in the winter, to help protect you against the temperature fluctuations. We've never, to my knowledge, no one has actually looked at the relative thermogenesis of these so-called, hot foods and cold foods. In traditional East Asian cultures, for instance, eating turtle eating snake in the winter time is considered very important, and avoiding those foods in the summer is equally important because they're said to generate more heat. I would love to know if there was actually more thermogenesis that was gained from these so-called hot or cold foods, but to my knowledge, no one has looked at this.
3: Thank you for that talk, Doctor. My question involves our very hairy ancestors.
0: Yes.
3: And would it be fair to say that their primary method or system of cooling was something other than evaporative cooling?
0: Yes. Very good question. So with our hairy ancestors and relatives, modern monkeys and apes today actually lose body heat through their skin. Through their hairy skin, and they have some sweat glands, so they are able to sweat a little bit. There are some monkeys, the Pattus monkey of East and West Africa has a relatively thin coat of hair and quite a few eccrine sweat glands. It is the most fast running of the non-human primates, and people have looked at the Pattus monkey as sort of a model for human sweating, that there was natural selection for thinning of hair and increased density of eccrine sweat glands. But the key thing with all of these primates is that they did lose heat through the surfaces of their body. There isn't a specialized panting mechanism or nasal cooling mechanism as in other mammals.
4: A few years ago, my husband and I visited the Prehistoric Museum in Bordeaux on our way to
0: Yes.
4: Lescaux. And there was a mock-up of a small family of Homo neanderthalensis.
0: Yes.
4: Which absolutely fascinated me because they had light skin,
0: yeah.
4: nearly hairless,
0: Yes.
4: red hair.
0: Yes.
4: And they look like a guy, a lot of guys I've
0: Yes.
4: known.
0: Yes.
4: So, I know you were careful in your use
0: Yes.
4: of Homo and so forth. And I know there were, besides the Neanderthalensis, there were, you know, Homo ergaster, Homo
0: Yes.
4: erectus, I mean, many other Homo species. But having seen the,
0: Yeah.
4: first of all, was it inaccurate? And then how do you differentiate the, was it accurate that they had light skin and fairly hairless? I
0: Yeah.
4: mean, the rib cages were more robust.
0: Yes.
4: But in terms of the skin, I'm fascinated.
0: Yeah, this is a very good question. We know that the loss of body hair in our lineage, in the Homo lineage, occurred, you know, probably more than 1.5 million years ago. So the ancestor of the ancestor of the Neanderthals was a mostly hairless, sweaty member of the genus Homo. So whatever kind of species designation you want to give, Homo erectus, Homo heidelbergensis, the predecessor to Neanderthals, this was a mostly hairless hominin. We have inferred, even before genetic evidence, that a hominin that would have been living deep in the past in a middle latitude or in, let's say, about 40 degrees north latitude in Europe would have lost most of its pigmentation. So we hypothesized this in one of our papers. But then, just about 10 years ago, using ancient DNA techniques, an excellent Spanish human geneticist, Carlos Lalueza Fox, was able to look at the pigmentation gene, the MC1R locus specifically, of a very important group of Neanderthals from Spain. And what he was able to determine, and this was a very clever piece of genetics that was undertaken, he was able to reconstruct the activity of this particular gene. So even though there was no Neanderthal there to sort of inhabit the gene, if you know what I mean, he was able to show that the gene product would have been light skin or mostly depigmented skin. So they actually used the ancient DNA to reconstruct the action of the melanin-producing cells and reconstructed that most individuals would have been lightly pigmented, and at least they estimated, you know, around 10 or 20% would have had red hair. You know, I think

think that's a bit more of a sort of question. But there's no doubt that the strength of natural selection was great when humans were dispersing into high latitudes. So it was either be depigmented,

0: through genetic modifications of readily available genetic variation when it's there, and other times it's going to be met by dietary changes, and other times it's not going to be met at all and the populations become extinct.
1: I'm going to ask you a silly question, if that's all right.
0: Go ahead.
1: So, if you have a black and white cat and you shave it, its skin is also black and white patchy.
0: Yes.
1: So why, I mean, obviously that's a carnivore, but why is it that human skin and pelage coloration is so uniform on an individual?
0: Yeah, it's a great question, and it's not a silly question at all. We see throughout primates, and especially throughout apes, that we lose our pattern. So there are some monkeys that have beautifully patterned coats and that have similarly patterned skin under the coats. But as soon as we get into the ape lineage, we lose, and especially the African ape lineage, we lose all of that patterning for reasons that genetic reasons that we still don't understand. So when you shave an orangutan, you shave a gorilla or a chimpanzee, it's all the same color underneath. And this is a real question as to, you know, why we lose the relationship between the hair color and the underlying skin color. And this is, as I say, it is an open question that primate biologists who are studying skin and hair coloration have yet to answer. But a very good one, not silly at all.
2: Hi, I have two quick questions.
0: Yes.
2: The first one is, will you be covering in the following lectures what some refer to as the epidemic of vitamin D deficiencies? And my second question is, how has skin pigmentation evolved independently from other phenotypes if melanin is responsible for the color of not only skin, but our eyes and our hair color?
0: The first question is easy, yes.
2: Okay.
0: I will be talking at length about vitamin D deficiency. And what's interesting about the melanin systems in the hair and eyes is that they are not under as strong natural selection. So it's important to have hair on the head. And we know that the hair on the head, scalp hair, does serve an important thermoregulatory function on the surface of the head. But the color of the hair probably hasn't been under strong natural selection. But, and we know also that it seems to be controlled by many fewer genes than skin pigmentation. To make a long and interesting story short, what has happened in the history of human dispersals is that there hasn't been so much selection of hair color and texture or eye color, but rather loss of genetic variation. So that when you have a limited palette of genes and you lose some of that variation because the dispersing populations are small, then you're sort of stuck with all dark eyes. If you look at Eastern Asian populations, all individuals have darkly pigmented hair and eyes. And I would venture that that's not a product of natural selection. It was an accident of small population effect in human dispersals. And that similarly, in Northwestern Europe, where we know we have strong population bottlenecks occurring in the late Pleistocene and early Holocene, that we have, you know, repeated genetic bottlenecks and loss of variation. So we might get, you know, some really interesting variation that's being thrown up in hair color and in eye color, but it hasn't been selected for. Initially, it is there because of a small population effect, I would venture, and then later, it may become acted upon by natural or by social selection. We do have evidence for social and sexual selection of certain of these traits in certain populations. But I think it's really important that we look carefully at the range of genetic and population factors that are occurring

0: and the sequence in which they acted, and that we don't just say, oh yes, yeah, blondes evolved under sexual selection. No, it was a genetic accident, probably then followed by some social and sexual selection.
1: Thank you.
2: Two sort of questions. One, why is hair regionally retained on
0: yes.
2: the body? And a related question, not for myself, but for those in the audience who might care. Is there a selective advantage or disadvantage to male pattern baldness?
0: Yes, a common question. Usually put to me by people with less scalp hair. But in answer to your first question, this is a really good question. And, you know, answers to why did we retain these regional, you know, accumulations of hair? And in addition to pubic hair and axillary hair and scalp hair, why do men have facial hair? The jury is still out, to be generous, on most of these things. I think scalp hair, we can make a strong case for the fact that it does locally protect the scalp from solar radiation and overheating, and that it allows sort of a space in which the skin can sweat and lose heat. So I think that's important. With pubic and axillary hair, I think the primary function is dispersal of pheromones, because the apocrine glands that are concentrated there secrete important molecules that are used in chemical communication. We do our level best to silence them, right, in modern societies, and we consider it antisocial when we can smell somebody. But smell is part of our armamentarium of communication. And this has been very important, and we know that it still is important in sexual attractiveness, even though we do our very best to, you know, eliminate smells. So I think this is a fascinating and still ill-studied area. With beard hair, there has been a lot of interesting recent work on beards as sexual signals, as signals of male maturity and male age, because the beard changes color generally more rapidly than other parts of body hair. And so not only does the fullness of the male beard indicate sort of a fully sort of mature male, but also the change of color can be a very accurate chronological indicator of male age. And that may have been important in the past. So these are, you know, interesting hypotheses, all of them, that have not been tested very well. There is still a huge amount of work to be done on hair.
3: Your very interesting hairy timeline at the beginning showed a rather rapid loss of hair in
0: yes.
3: the middle. Is it real? And if so,
0: yeah.
3: what do you think caused it?
0: Yes. Well, the rapid loss of hair was probably fairly rapid. And for this, we really need to look to the paleontologists and look at the transition from a, sort of an Australopithecine to a modern Homo skeleton. That occurred over the course of probably a half million years. So, you know, I can't really say how quickly the change in skin would have occurred, but certainly going along with a skeleton that is fit for walking and running, we know that there would have been buildup of excess body heat under hot environmental conditions. And if the only physiological mechanisms available to you are from the surface of the body, through radiant and evaporative heat loss, there would have been strong natural selection for complete loss of functional body hair. And so I would guess that transition was quite rapid. And that little sort of signaling in evolutionary developmental biology toward increased differentiation of eccrine sweat glands, I think the switch was thrown, and it probably that the genetic architecture of that change was under strong positive selection.
4: I have a very young niece who just had a kidney transplant.
0: Yes.
4: And she's

0: of Scottish heritage. Mm-hmm. And they've said people who've had kidney transplants, of course, they're taking immune suppressants.
1: Yes.
0: And the doctors are really dismayed that oftentimes they'll get skin cancer within five years.
1: Yes.
0: So I was just wondering, shouldn't they all be taking vitamin D?
1: This is a really good question, and I talk a lot to nephrologists and kidney transplant surgeons all around the world about this, because it is one of the major challenges to keep people healthy with respect to vitamin D. And in the case of your relative with lightly pigmented skin, it is really important that she stay out of the sun. So I would say that she needs to talk to her physicians quickly and efficiently about what program of vitamin D supplementation she should take to stay healthy. Because the majority of, or I should say many, if not the majority of kidney transplant patients are badly vitamin D deficient. So,
0: and what about folate, or is that a totally different issue?
1: Folate is a completely different story, and folate is you know, you can get it really, really easily. There are no easy dietary sources of vitamin D unless you really seek out mackerel and other, specific kinds of oily fish. But folate you can get from green leafy vegetables, mostly of any kind, citrus fruits, whole grains. You can get folate from a variety of sources. So it's easy to top up on folate, less easy to top up on vitamin D.
0: So then supplement.
1: Yes, a supplement, but talk to the physicians to determine the dosage.
2: Okay, well, let's thank our speaker once again, and thanks very much for coming.

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Find out how women in science are changing the world at uctv.tv/womeninscience.

My name is Shen Zhong. I'm in the bioengineering department. So my lab develops technologies that enable us to observe molecular and cellular phenomena that have not been seen before. These include, for example, single-cell multi-omics technologies, AI technologies. And with those novel technologies, we generate big data from human specimen and patient samples. And we leverage modern AI to prioritize

very specific concrete mechanisms, and we experimentally evaluate those mechanisms. And with proved novel mechanism, we aim to develop therapeutics to intervene. For example, Alzheimer's disease is impacting 1 in 9 people aged 65 or older. Unfortunately, 2/3 of those patients are women. And we developed technologies that would enable you to simultaneously monitor 3D genome structure, gene expression, RNA-RNA interactions, and RNA-chromatin interactions from human brain. And analyzing Alzheimer's disease brains and control human brains, we discovered a hidden hallmark of Alzheimer's disease, that is widespread dysregulation of transcription in the Alzheimer brains. And we recently were able to prioritize and evaluate and validate a novel pathway leading to this widespread dysregulation in transcriptional control and developing a therapeutic candidate that manifested dramatic improvement in cognitive deficits in different animal models of Alzheimer's disease. So that article is coming out in Cell next week. We have a desire to improve live birth rate in IVF clinics. And the idea is to do it via minimally invasive assays. So we discover that human IVF embryos secrete many extracellular RNA from within the cell to the extracellular space. Working with Dr. Irene Su, we discovered a technique that is able to sequence the entire profile of extracellular RNAs from a tiny amount of liquid biopsy, including IVF spent media. So Irene actually were able to consent more than 60 infertility patient families harvesting IVF spent media from more than several hundred IVF culture. And we applied this SilverSeq technology to profile these spent media, generating a comprehensive profile of extracellular RNA. And leveraging machine learning, we were able to develop biomarkers that can predict the embryo quality to the same extent as embryologist's ability through imaging-based assessment. With that, I thank you for the opportunity. It's been always a pleasure working with folks working on women's health.

0: do maps tell us about the ocean? This is a spillhouse projection, and it tells us something very different about the one ocean. It is all connected. The ocean feeds us, it connects us, it's our past and it's our future. And how we map the ocean helps us understand how we should be thinking about the ocean.
1: Certainly during the war in Vietnam, the civil rights movement, yes, the country was divided. I think what's different today, that it's become emotional and that people hold such dark views of people on the other side, sure, that they don't want to be around them, they don't want to talk to them, they can't have a conversation. That's what I wanted to understand, and I want to understand efforts to bring us together, because there are efforts to bring us together.
2: Individuals getting Medicaid through the expansion program must report at least 80 hours of activity per month to maintain Medicaid coverage. All people with disabilities are not exempt from redeterminations or work requirements. So let's talk about what these exemptions are, how they work, and how, again, we

0: can shape them moving forward.
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0: thank you so much for joining us for our first Closer Look series. This is a real opportunity to showcase the brilliant science being done here at UC San Diego that has implications for not only science, but patients who have Parkinson's disease. This is very topical, as you know. The California Institute for Regenerative Medicine has funded significant research projects, but in addition, there are a number of other areas that have been well funded by NIH. This is a hot research topic, so we've got three really fundamentally important individuals who have made major contributions to the field of Parkinson's disease. And this should be important for you, whether you're a patient, a family member, a scientist, or a physician. You'll see that we have Dr. Irene Litvan, we have Dr. Don Cleveland, and Dr. David Higgins, all of whom will talk about Parkinson's disease, but from really different angles. I really, before we proceed, I want to thank our members at the Sanford Stem Cell Clinical Center, the Sanford Consortium for Regenerative Medicine, and our entire stem cell team for putting this together with Jake, Marcy, Michelle, and everyone to bring together these remarkable speakers. So thanks again for your efforts. And we really want to make sure that this is accessible and that we provide just the right level of language so we're not mired in jargon. So please let us know if you think it's a little too jargony. David Higgins is very good at getting through my jargon, so I think he can work through these other things. First of all, I'd like to introduce our first speaker, Dr. Irene Litvan. She's a board-certified neurologist and director of the Parkinson and Other Movement Disorders Center here at UC San Diego Health. She's the Tash Endowed Chair in Parkinsonian Disease Research at UC San Diego School of Medicine and diagnoses individuals with Parkinson's disease as well as other neurodegenerative disorders such as Huntington's disease, corticobasal degeneration, and frontotemporal dementias. Dr. Litvan has really helped to gain a better understanding of Parkinsonian disorders and dementia syndromes, and has really sought to develop novel therapeutic strategies for these disorders that mitigate the risk of progression and also improve quality of life. She's a fellow of the American Academy of Neurology, a fellow of the American Neurological Association, and is really internationally recognized for her expertise in movement disorders and dementia. She earned her medical degree from the Universidad de la República Oriental del Uruguay in Montevideo. She so clearly speaks more than English and is very talented, has trained in a number of institutions, including in Barcelona and afterwards at Georgetown University in Washington, D.C. She really leads our efforts here at UC San Diego, having been extensively trained in movement disorders, including at NIH in Bethesda, and interestingly did a year psychiatry rotation at St. Elizabeth Hospital in Washington, D.C. to take into account the psychological issues that occur in the setting of dementia that we see so frequently with Parkinson's disease. So it's really a thrill to have Irene Litvan here to start us off. Thank you so much for joining us, Irene.
1: It is my pleasure to be here. Thank you very much, all of you, for participating in this phenomenal closer look at Parkinson's disease. These are my disclosures, but none have anything to do with this talk. The learning objectives are the learning about new concepts on Parkinson's disease, where it starts, how it progresses, new diagnostic approaches, as well as novel experimental therapeutics, current as well as those in development. You're going to understand that this is a very brief talk about each of these themes. When I was in medical school, I did learn

that Parkinson started in the brain and started in this area back in the brain called mesencephalum, and that these neurons that are in black, that is called the substantia nigra, although it doesn't really matter the name, were lost. And that can be seen in microscope. This is normal. This is absent of these neurons. We know that these neurons communicate with other nuclei, other areas in the brain that make us be able to move. That's the motor circuit. And we can see that when we do a scan of the brain looking for dopamine. And you can see here that you see this coma that is a normal striatum. Here you can see that this is different, and this is because this area has disappeared, because it's a patient with Parkinson's that has lost those neurons. So there is a loss of dopamine, and dopamine is the chemical that makes all the neurons move and makes us move, actually. And I think that without it, it would be like a car without gas. So what we have learned is that, in fact, it is not in the brain, but it is in the gut where the disease starts. So alpha-synuclein, that is this protein that deposits into the neurons in the brain, the cells in the brain, is what is perhaps making the cell die. And it is first in this place, in the gut. And after the gut, it is, or perhaps initially, it is also in the olfactory bulb, so it can explain here the problems with constipations, here the problems with smell. And it also affects one of the nerves, or all the nerves, that go to the heart. So there is a denervation that we can see as well with special studies, as I'll show you later. But in addition to that, there is something that is very relevant, that is the presence of an enactment of the dreams. When we sleep, we don't move. But if we do move, then if we have bad dreams, we can hurt someone else. And I'll show you that in a second. But in addition to those neurons, there are other neurons that are affected and may cause depression and anxiety. So all these features that are non-motor, all those appear before we get to diagnose somebody with Parkinson's disease, because they have the motor symptoms. But by then, 50% of the neurons in that substantia nigra that I show you are lost. And the amount of dopamine that is in that area that is deep in the brain, the striatum, is also decreased significantly, 80%. Here is a patient that has REM sleep behavior disorder, and he has really bad dreams. He's enacting of the dreams in a second, as you'll see. And this is something that is treatable. And it's very important to know that if somebody has it, even if they don't have any other symptoms, it is important to consult a neurologist. So there are four stages in Parkinson's disease. One, that we call it preclinical, because there are no symptoms. And there we can see the abnormal imaging. We can see perhaps other biomarkers that we're starting to search for. And there may be some as well, some genetic factors in some people. But then, in addition to that, we have all these symptoms that I told you before, and that's what we call prodromal phase. And when the motor problems occur, that's the early phase of Parkinson's, where slowness, that is key, is associated with stiffness, tremor, and then at a more advanced

stage, there is some excess of movement because the neurons become, with the treatment, more sensitive. There is also, in some people, cognitive disturbances that may lead to dementia in a significant proportion of people, much more than in the general population. And there is also, as well, a lower number in the blood pressure. The blood pressure drops when we stand. And that it means that there is less blood going into the brain, and that can give symptoms. This study, I think, that is very crucial because these authors, what they did is use several imaging modalities to be able to measure what happens at the level of the gut, that is, those cholinergic neurons that are affected, what happens at the level of the heart with an MIBG, that is looking at the amount of innervation from the sympathetic nerve. And then they look at other aspects in the MRI, as well as looking, more importantly, in the locus coeruleus through another ligand. And with a fluorodopa ligand, they look at what happens in the areas that are the striatum, the areas that I showed you before. And they did all these imaging studies in people that had this enacting of the dreams only. And they did it also in people that had Parkinson's disease. And the interesting aspect is that the people that had Parkinson's disease had all these areas involved, but the people that had the REM3 behavior disorder, the enacting of the dreams, those had all the areas except the areas related to the motor system, that is the substantia nigra. So, kind of supporting that idea that there is that kind of a progression from a pathway that goes from the gut all the way to the brain. So, based on that, many things happen. One is the development of research criteria to be able to detect the disease at very early stages when there are only non-motor symptoms. And that was based on the fact that as we age, we have more Parkinson's disease. It is also based on the presence of markers of risk. For example, being a male is a risk, being in contact with pesticides, or the other factors that I mentioned. That is the prodromal markers that are the enacting of the dream, as an example. So, putting all that together through a statistical model, they're able to look at what are the probabilities that someone would have Parkinson's disease. This criteria was tested in different populations that had the REM behavior disorders, others that had the lack of smell. And they were able to find that the criteria was very specific. Whenever the likelihood was high, then the possibilities of being Parkinson's were there. But it wasn't sensitive, so it didn't detect all the people that truly converted in having Parkinson's disease with the following years. What is more interesting as well is that in people that do have genetic markers for Parkinson's disease, genetic mutations, when they apply this criteria, many more people that had a likelihood ratio or a high probability of converting into Parkinson's disease, that is, the motor symptoms, was much, much higher. So it is much more sensitive and it's also very specific. Another study looked at what happens in people that have lack of smell.
and also have problems with the DAT scan that is abnormal. And they figured out that in 4 years, if those two things were abnormal, someone would develop Parkinson's disease. Of course, lack of smell, constipations, those are very common symptoms in the general population. So not everybody's gonna have Parkinson's because they have those symptoms. They could be related to many other things, for example, smoking. So based on multiple studies, this criteria is being updated and it's with a hope that it's more sensitive when we will validate it. It also helped the new research and the new knowledge to change the criteria for Parkinson's disease. Before, we used to think that people with Parkinson's disease had to have either slowness with either tremor, stiffness, or postural instability, problems with balance. But now it is clear that those problems with balance are very late in the course of the illness. Therefore, the new criteria includes only slowness and tremor or stiffness. So summarizing what I just said, combined multimodal imaging in patients with REM behavior disorder show that there was a profound cholinergic deficit, sympathetic heart, and in other areas that would show denervation, but there was not involvement of the dopamine areas in the substantia nigra, and that reflects this model that was developed by Professor Bragg. The Movement Disorder Society then created a prodromal PD criteria, and I was happy to be part of that. And also, we modify the criteria for Parkinson's disease. I didn't talk about this, but another important aspect that has also been more lately measured is alpha-synuclein, that protein that I said that accumulates in the brain in the spinal fluid of people that have Parkinson's disease. And compared to normal people, it is very clearly differentiated. So now let's go to the novel experimental therapeutics. So in order to be able to treat a disease, we need to know what is it that causes it. Otherwise, it's impossible, correct? So we knew for many years that environmental exposures, pesticides and other organic and metals did lead to Parkinsonism, Parkinson's disease. But then over the past several years, we started to find genes that cause Parkinson's disease in families. And then it happens to be that multiple genes were found that were not really always in families, but at times it could be, that are called modifying. That is, perhaps need more than just those genes to develop the disease, or all those genes are necessary for the development of the disease, or maybe environmental exposures and those genes leads to development of the disease. So in this diagram, we can look at the frequency of the disease, and here is the risk of having Parkinson's. So there are some mutations in genes that lead to Parkinson's disease. If you have that gene, you're gonna develop Parkinson's disease. But there are others that are much more frequent that may be in the general population and may or may not develop
help to develop Parkinson's disease. And as you can see, some of them are the same.

So there is also a difference in the strength, in some sense, of that mutation. There are also intermediate genes like GBA, glucocerebrosidase gene, that is affected. There are multiple other mechanisms that have been thought and found reasons for being that are affected as well. And we don't know if these mechanisms, such as problems with the mitochondria, the factory of the cell, that then leads to oxidative stress, or if it is inflammation, or if it is the areas in the brain that destroy the proteins that lead to autophagy and ubiquitin proteasome dysfunction, if those mechanisms are the ones that lead to the aggregation of alpha-synuclein, or if the aggregation, the clustering of all these protein is the one that basically cause all these other problems. But be it as it may, these are all the factors. And what really happens is that proteins that normally exist suddenly change their form, the configuration, and they bind to each other. And I'll show you that in a minute. But all these problems lead to the death of the cells, that is, lead to Parkinson's disease. So if we search for disease-modifying therapies, we can prevent the disease, we can try to slow it down or halt it altogether. Of course, we can prevent it in those that may have some genes, and if we have a treatment that can prevent the disease from appearing. But the strategies that have been used so far, none of those have helped in that regard. It would be necessary to identify people that have only the clinical, preclinical stage. That is very difficult. Then there is a possibility then to use different strategies based on the possible causes to try to modify the disease. And one could be reducing the oxidative damage, the inflammation, targeting those abnormal proteins, or try to see if we can avoid the spread of the disease. So there are multiple areas then that are affected and that we can try to interact. And I think that Professor Cleveland is going to go into more detail into all these things. But I can tell you then that we can try to avoid the development of those abnormal proteins, or there could be ways in which we can avoid that the disease would spread in theory. So the first thing that we can do, we talked about the gut, and in the gut there is the microbiome, the bacteria that are there, and there are differences between those in Parkinson's disease than the general population. So one possibility would be to try to change that, and this is what the study did, and the probiotic administration in people with Parkinson's seemed to slow the progression of the illness. This needs to be replicated in larger studies. So let's talk about medications, because this is what we need to slow the progression of the illness. And I don't know if you know how much it costs to bring a new molecule to the market. It is $2.6 billion, and it may take up to 13 to 15 years. And only 11% really make it. You can see here exactly all the phases that the medication needs to go in order to really be approved by the FDA. However, if we use drugs that already exist in the market, using those old drugs for new applications would cost much, much less, 300.

100 million versus taking also less years, 6.5. So there are many attempts to do so. So there was this trial that tried to inhibit the calcium channel, the calcium channels, specific calcium channels, with this medication that is called isradipine. It is unfortunate that this study just finished and just failed. So there was another trial with inosin, and inosin was given to try to see if we can use it as an antioxidant. In fact, uric acid is one of the best antioxidants, but unfortunately, that study also failed. But now there is another study that was done that is with a medication that is used for diabetes. It's a medication, it's a glucagon-like peptide that is used, and it has been shown that people with diabetes have more Parkinson's than those that don't. And the use of this drug seemed to slow the progression of the illness. So, based on that, this is why they did this study, that is a randomized double-blind study, to try to see if that would happen. And it did happen, but the study is a very small study. So now there is a large study that is being done trying to see if we can replicate those results. Interesting as well, I've seen also that there are epidemiologic studies that confirm this aspect as well. Nilotinib may be something that you may have heard, is a medication for chronic leukemia, and the first study was done in Georgetown University. And the results were phenomenal. People that wouldn't be able to walk started walking. But what happened is that that study was done that was what we call an open study. Everybody knew what the drug was. And so those studies really are not very helpful. So now there are studies that are what we call phase twos, in which we randomize for either placebo or the drug, and those are ongoing, and we don't have results. There is a new phase one, just starting to look at small molecules that would target those proteins that move from one cell to another, that I'll discuss in a minute. And this is moving forward as well. So the proteins that move from one cell to another are this alpha-synuclein, and this is what happens in a cell. The protein changes its configuration and then binds to each other, clutter the cell, and the cell dies. But as well, because it's communicating with another cell, then the disease goes to the other cell, and then it spreads the illness. However, if we use antibodies, we could rescue these abnormal proteins and then try to see if we can scavenge them and reduce the possibility of or s slowing the disease or stopping the disease eventually. This is the immunotherapy. You may have heard that all that with COVID. I think antibodies is an exciting development for Parkinson's as well. I think that there are several studies that are ongoing that, if successful, can reduce the spread of the illness by reducing alpha-synuclein moving from one cell to another. So we had these two studies at UCSD. We did the

phase one, that is to try to see if it's safe, and now we are in a phase two, that is to look at whether giving the antibody it is better than placebo. One of them just finished and went into the open trial, that is when everybody knows that they're having the disease. But here you want to know what happens long term because the studies last a year. So there are other antibodies that are being developed. The pharmaceutical industry is very active, and it's also active with creating vaccines. So in Europe, this company, Afieris, has created a vaccine that actually tries to develop the antibodies, our own antibodies. And this is being tested, and apparently the results, at least in the phase one, seem to be very good. There are other trials that require intraoperative procedures. One of them is the use of GDNF, that is a nutrient, as a gene therapy for Parkinson's disease. This is created with a modified virus. And we will be doing this study. It's being done at this time at UCSF, and will be next as well in starting the study. So there are other studies that use stem cells, and there are several in Australia and China. Stem cells are very important because they provide a continuous amount of dopamine. This is the cells that are being given. The problem, I think, is that it doesn't treat the non-dopamine symptoms that are the non-motor symptoms that are the hardest to treat clinically. Clinically, we do pretty good with the motor symptoms. Not perfect, but very good. But giving the stem cells, what it will do is improve that the functioning of that motor circuit. That, in some sense, is as well what the DBS does. There are many other drugs that are being funded by Michael J. Fox as well as other agencies, and I think we should have a lot of hope that there could be some of them that could be effective. So I think that for those who have the disease and the families, I think it is very important to know that this field is moving forward very fast. Professor Cleveland will talk about one of the other things that are other therapies approaches that have been done at UCSD, that is converting the astrocytes that are cells that help nurturing the cell in some ways into neurons. Another important aspect is the development of personalized medicine. That is, if we know what are the genes that are affected, we could try to give medications to improve them. And in the general population, we would have to search much more in order to be able to do that. Some of that is being done, and is actually being done at UCSD as well. That is treating patients that have PD and have mutation, and the medication, this glucosylceramide, stimulates the enzyme that is deficient in Parkinson's disease with GBA. We'll see what does that. But there are also many other studies for that deficiency. So the field is moving very fast.

0: And the same for other mutations like LRRK2. So I just want to say briefly that I'm very excited with what we are doing, that is the development of a way to measure the amount of levodopa so we could manage patients in a much better way. Because if we know what is the level, we would know what is the level that they should have even before they develop complications, or when they develop complications, we would know how to adjust that better. And this is done with a wonderful group of bioengineers at UCSD, Professor Wang. And you can see that the device itself is actually very, very small. This is a coin and this is the device per se. So people would have it all the time and would be able to know constantly what is the level of levodopa. So the patient is helped and the physician as well. This is where we are. And in conclusion, emerging therapies are directly or indirectly targeting alpha-synuclein to slow the disease progression. The therapies are attempting to avoid alpha-synuclein aggregation. They change the cluttering of the proteins or the spread or modifications of the microbiome with different approaches. And I think that this is interesting because it has moved forward in multiple ways. And I think we will see that one of these therapies will be very helpful. So this is our group. And thank you for your attention.
1: Okay, thank you, Dr. Lippman. I can see that there's a lot going on in the field, as can everyone else on this presentation, this WebEx. There is a question about cardiac dysfunction. Does that derive from autonomic nervous system dysfunction? And secondly, when does this appear in the course of Parkinson's disease progression?
0: This appears very early and it doesn't give any symptoms. So if someone has symptoms with the heart, such as pain, and they have problems with the coronary arteries, there is absolutely nothing to do with Parkinson's disease. So this is just a marker for us. It doesn't really affect in any way the heart.
1: I had a question about the microbiome. So Rob Knight and others published a paper suggesting that, as you were alluding to, that the microbiome could promote motor dysfunction and neuroinflammation in Parkinson's disease. And there are people with ulcerative colitis and H. pylori that may be at slightly higher risk. It looked pretty interesting to look at probiotics. What about just antibiotics targeting H. pylori to prevent the production of metabolites from these microbiota? What about that as a clinical trial?
0: It hasn't been done, and we don't know. The problem with antibiotics is that there is a development of some resistance. So I wonder how long would you have to do that for this to be effective? And could you modify your microbiota in bad ways? So right.
1: It's all about the
0: complicated.
1: Got it. And then there was another question. Are there any trials going on in North America for ambroxol?
0: Yes, they are. You need to look at clinicaltrials.gov and you're going to see all the places that all these trials are being done. All those that I mentioned.
1: Sorry, we're running out of time, but what induces apoptosis of dopaminergic neurons? Is there one specific therapeutic vulnerability that could be targeted?
0: We don't know yet. We don't know. I wish we would, but we don't know.
1: Okay, so we're going to have to move on. There's a question about alpha-synuclein, but I think that we can move on to Dr. Cleveland. Thank you so much, Dr. Litvin. We really appreciate the time you've taken to discuss Parkinson's disease with us and the really exciting therapeutic strategies that you've put in place.
2: Thank you.
1: Thank you. I will move on now to Dr. Cleveland. So Don Cleveland is here. He's at UC San Diego. He's a distinguished professor. He's actually the chair of the Department of Cellular and Molecular Medicine, also a member of the Ludwig Foundation and or Ludwig Institute. Was the prize winner, the breakthrough prize winner, I believe it was in 2018, for his remarkable discoveries regarding how to target some of these abnormalities in ALS and more recently in Parkinson's disease with antisense oligonucleotide strategies. This is really a fundamental

Follow Dr. Litvan's introduction to Parkinson's with a story of the development of a strategy of using what I call designer DNA drugs to target individual genes that are really fundamental to individual neurodegenerative diseases. The story began with the recognition that all of the major diseases of aging nervous system, Alzheimer's, Parkinson's, ALS, Huntington's, in all those cases where we know of a gene or genes that can cause the disease, those genes are expressed very widely. And a follow-up discovery, especially by a team at NIH, initially discovered that if you inherit an extra copy of a normal gene, the gene that encodes alpha-synuclein, and as I'm sure you all know, you usually inherit one copy of each gene from mom and one from dad, but if you, by a quirk of genetics, you end up inheriting three copies of a completely normal gene that encodes alpha-synuclein, you will get Parkinson's disease. So too much of a good thing. And a similar story emerged in Alzheimer's disease, where if you inherit three copies of a different gene, the amyloid precursor protein gene, you will get Alzheimer's disease. And recognizing that, then an on-disease mechanism therapy directly targeting what initially goes wrong would be the high level of synthesis of those genes, and therefore just turn the gene down. And we set out beginning in 2003 to do that. And the way we're going to do it is to use a little designer DNA drug, which if you get it inside the target cell, it can pair with the intermediate made from the gene. The intermediate's called an RNA, and it makes the RNA a substrate for an endogenous enzyme that degrades the RNA when paired with our little designer DNA drug. And that enzyme is present in almost all of our cells, and you can thereby destroy the intermediate, turn the gene off. And over the years, the medicinal chemists have modified, here's a strand of DNA, the substance of our genome, and they've modified it in a variety of ways, and those modifications have produced an amazing drug. So as we've learned, single doses of these designer DNA drugs, when administered in the nervous system, give you really long-term efficacy. You know, when you take an aspirin, you get 3 or 4 hours worth of relief. Well, for these drugs in the nervous system, we don't get 3 or 4 hours. We don't get 3 or 4 days. We get 3 or 4 months. And so we're going to dose patients 3 or 4 times a year to silence a disease-causing gene. The disease we started with is the one that the Americans call Lou Gehrig's disease, or amyotrophic lateral sclerosis, or for short, ALS. It's a disease where the neurons, the ones in the brain that come down the spinal cord, and then the ones that extend out to innervate the muscles and to trigger the muscles to contract, those nerves selectively die. And while ALS is not a particularly prominent disease, there are about 5 million people now alive who will die from ALS. And the hallmark, the landmark discovery that opened the era of of designer therapies in ALS was the discovery of mutations in a gene called superoxide dismutase are causative of a proportion, about 2% of ALS. And we demonstrated those gene mutations are encoded gene product that is toxic. It's not because the gene doesn't encode a protein with the normal function. It's because the mutant gene product is toxic. And it's a little embarrassing to the research community that almost 20 years later, almost 30 years later, we still don't agree on what the toxicity is. But you would be directly on disease mechanism if you could just turn off the disease-causing gene. So I'm going to show you. I know this is not a scientific audience, but I hope everybody will be able to follow this. This is the founding experiment, the first time a designer DNA drug was used in the mammalian nervous system. And we're going to dose an animal that has an ALS-causing mutant gene. And when we dose with a DNA drug that doesn't have a target, here's the level of expression of that ALS-causing gene.
and look at the level when we add the right drug.

We can lower it to about 30% of its original level. Actually, if we add more drug, we can lower it down to 5%. So in a dose-dependent manner, we can lower the synthesis of the product of this disease-causing gene. And even more so, when we introduce the drug into the cerebral spinal fluid, the fluid that bathes the brain and spinal cord, it gets pumped around throughout the entire nervous system, and you get gene silencing throughout the entirety of the nervous system. And when you dose one of these animals that's going to develop fatal ALS-like disease, very rapidly progressive ALS-like disease, if you dose them with just a saline solution, they only live 25 days after the initiation of the paralysis. But if we dose them with our designer DNA drug, we slowed disease progression after onset. We doubled survival after onset. This is the founding example, and we began this effort in about 2003, and in 2006, we demonstrated that we could deliver these designer DNA drugs broadly throughout the mammalian and non-human primate nervous systems. An even better example of a use of such a designer DNA drug would be in the disease Huntington's disease. 100% of Huntington's is caused by mutation in the same gene, the Huntington gene, and it's very clear that the mutation causes a toxicity. So here again, if you could just, an on-disease mechanism therapy would be to lower the synthesis of this mutant Huntington gene. And we tried that. And when we did that, in animals that develop aspects of Huntington's disease, we dosed them once, mid-disease. And what we noted with great enthusiasm was that by dosing already affected animals, that we got sustained disease reversal. So that then led to a first-in-man trial in Huntington's disease, for which the outcome was announced in the initial outcome in December of 2017, a sort of holiday present. And here you see the Washington Post described it as a phenomenal trial result, and it was phenomenal in the sense that we demonstrated we lowered the level of the mutant Huntington product to the level intended, and that then led Big Pharma, Roche, to license the approach from the San Diego company Ionis, and Roche is now conducting a large efficacy trial with a 660-patient trial, and we are awaiting the outcome of whether we've been able to affect disease course. A further example came with the discovery here in September of 2011 of the most frequent cause of inherited ALS. It also happens to be the second most frequent dementia. And this designer DNA drug, we can design the drug to hit the intermediate target from individual genes. And the absolute truth is that the discovery was published on September 21st. We designed the strategy on September 22nd. We achieved proof of principle that we could change disease course in animal models of disease in 4 years later, and we dosed the first patient, and these patients are being dosed at UC San Diego. We dosed the first patient almost exactly 7 years from the initiating discovery. Okay, and then one last example, and then to Parkinson's. So the last example came with the discovery of the gene affected the most in sporadic ALS. Two teams, my team and a team at Harvard, co-discovered this gene called STATHMIN2 in January of 2019. And what we've done is subsequently, even with COVID, just last month, we demonstrated proof of principle of being able to use a designer DNA drug to restore the normal synthesis of STATHMIN2, which gets ablated in sporadic ALS. And we're planning to get to clinical trial in 2023, now shortening the span from identification of the target to an in human

a clinical trial to what we hope is about 4 years. Okay, so now what about Parkinson's disease? And as Dr. Litvan introduced in her talk, there are mutations. The most frequent mutation known to cause Parkinson's disease is in the gene called LRRK2. And most mutations in genes frequently inactivate the ability of the gene to make a functional product, but that's not what these mutations are. They hyperactivate the LRRK2 gene. And indeed, here, Dr. Jameson mentioned that I won this prize, breakthrough prize in life sciences. Here's at the prize ceremony, and it was presented to me by Sergey Brin, the founder of Google. And Sergey Brin is probably the planet's most famous individual with a LRRK2 mutation. He went public with this in 2008, so there's nothing private about this story. He has this LRRK2 mutation, which makes him very likely to get Parkinson's disease. His mother has Parkinson's disease. My father died from Parkinson's disease. And Sergey has this LRRK2 mutation, and we an on-disease mechanism therapy would be to turn down that gene. And indeed, we initiated with Ionis, partnered with Biogen, initiated a trial using a designer DNA drug to suppress the LRRK2 gene for this form of inherited Parkinson's disease, started just at the end of 2019. And even more so, as Irene mentioned earlier, alpha-synuclein is found misaccumulated broadly in Parkinson's disease, in most Parkinson's patients. And we know now that if you just inherit, as I introduced before, 3 copies of the alpha-synuclein gene instead of 2, that absolutely will give you Parkinson's disease. And so an obvious approach now would be to turn down the alpha-synuclein gene as an on-disease mechanism therapy for almost all Parkinson's disease instances. And excitingly for us, I think, early this year, using a designer DNA drug to suppress alpha-synuclein, that trial was initiated by Biogen and is now in progress. Okay, so here's the summary of the development of designer DNA drug therapy for nervous system disease. We know that we can deliver these drugs very broadly throughout the nervous system. We can turn genes on or turn them off. We have long-lasting efficacy from single doses, more than 3 months. It's commercially feasible, and it's been through 5 safety trials for various indications, and all 5 have been proven to be safe. And indeed, we have 1 approved drug for a childhood disease. It's actually one of the most frequent inherited diseases of children, in a disease called spinal muscular atrophy, approved at the end of 2016. And there are 5 ongoing trials, 3 in ALS for 2 inherited forms, 1 for sporadic ALS. We also have 1 in Huntington's disease, 1 in Alzheimer's disease, and as I just indicated, 2 initiated over in the last year for 1 form of inherited Parkinson's disease and for sporadic Parkinson's disease. And now I'd like to close with an even more extravagant example. Dr. Litvan introduced this before, and it's the use of an antisense oligonucleotide, a designer DNA drug, to execute what I call identity theft as a mechanism to generate new neurons to replace those lost to disease. And indeed, this is a strategy that has been induced, replace neurons lost to disease has been a goal for now for 40 years, with the first trials in Parkinson's disease initiated in the 80s and then 90s. As you can see here, without going through the details, many different applications have been tried. None have really been fully successful, and I'm going to propose a new one today. And it is to use these designer DNA drugs to reset cell identity, and to do that, to convert abundant non-neuronal cells in the case

in our case, one's called astrocytes, and get them to convert from the non-neuronal neurons to real neurons to replace those that have been lost in disease. And the strategy is outlined here. My colleague, Zhideng Fu at UC San Diego, has identified 6 genes in 2 3 gene circuits. And if you have the 2 circuits set to the right position, you are a neuron. And what he realized was that actually astrocytes, this abundant cell type within the nervous system, a partner of of neurons, that the astrocytes already have the second 3 gene switch set to the neuron position. And look here, where the astrocytes have high levels of one gene, PTB, the neurons have low levels of PTB. And these circuits, you can see the green bars show that this gene represses this gene, represses this gene. They all repress each other. So you have a high level of this one, you're locked in that position. So our strategy will be, what if we just turn down the PTB gene to make it look like a neuron? Will an astrocyte convert into a neuron? And so here you go. What you're looking at in this image is the blue is looking at all of the genes stuck on their chromosomes inside the nucleus of this culture in a plastic dish, culture of astrocytes, human astrocytes. And now they do not express any neuronal proteins, but when you suppress PTB using an antisense oligonucleotide, you now, and wait 4 weeks, these cells are just sitting there on the dish, they convert into neurons expressing neuronal proteins, one of which is labeled green here and one of which is labeled red. So, and almost all the astrocytes turn into neurons. And so now, does that really work in animals, in the real mammalian nervous system? And we're going to test this. We're going to test this in an animal in which we're going to induce Parkinsonian disease. So if you look over on the left here, what you're seeing here is the substantia nigra, the neurons of the substantia nigra, the ones at risk in Parkinson's disease. There they are in green. And they send processes, they innervate a region of the brain called the striatum. And there they go, their green processes come up into the striatum. And their job is to synthesize a chemical, dopamine, and to deliver it and release it here in the striatum. Now we're going to use a toxin, a chemical toxin, which when injected unilaterally, only onto one side, you can see it has killed more than 90% of the neurons of the substantia nigra. There are very few green ones left, and there's almost no innervation of the remaining neurons in the substantia nigra, in the striatum, and the dopamine levels in the striatum plummet. Okay, so now what are we going to do? We're going to lesion these animals. We're going to test them behaviorally to determine that they do have a Parkinson's phenotype. We're then going to inject a designer DNA drug to suppress PTB and then ask, and wait 3 months and ask, have we made new neurons? Have the new neurons innervated the striatum? Are they now releasing and restoring dopamine levels in the striatum? So if you take unlesioned animals, normal animals, and you measure them with a variety of behavioral measures, but here, they're normal at the beginning, and 3 months later, they're still normal. No surprise at all. But if you lesion animals, what happens? Well, actually, as you inject this toxin, what you see is that sometimes you ablate all the nigral neurons and sometimes only some of them. And here, the animal with the largest lesion, wait 3 months after suppressing PTB to convert astrocytes into neurons. And look, the animal gets better. The next one, it gets better over that 3 month period. The next one gets better. The one lesioned less, but it still gets better. The next one gets better. 6 of 7 lesioned animals got better when we treated it with this designer DNA drug to suppress PTB. Look.

0: And while one animal just didn't get better at all, we obviously failed to deliver the drug correctly in that animal. So we argue from this that we can indeed use identity theft in the mammalian nervous system, that we can use our designer DNA drug to convert astrocytes into replacement nigral neurons that somehow know where to go. They reinnervate the striatum, they re-deliver dopamine to the striatum, and they reverse disease course. And we would further propose that this kind of designer DNA drug-mediated conversion of astrocytes into replacement neurons may be broadly applicable for restoring neurons in a variety of different neurodegenerative diseases. And so let me just close by just pointing the folks who've really done the work that I've described today. There were a trio of colleagues, Tim Miller, now runs his own team, runs the ALS trials. He's now at Washington University. Richard Smith is a neurologist who's been in San Diego for 40 years, and he was adamant that we try this. Frank Bennett is the chief scientific officer of Ionis, and with him, we got this strategy started. Frank partnered with Adrian Craner at Cold Spring Harbor to develop the approved therapy for spinal muscular atrophy. Holly Cordasiewicz led the Huntington effort first at UC San Diego, now at Ionis, demonstrating that she could get disease reversal by a single dose administration to suppress Huntington synthesis. Clotilde Lagier-Turien, now at Mass General Hospital and Harvard, partnered with me and John Rabbits, a neurologist here at UC San Diego, in the development of a strategy to target the most frequent cause of inherited ALS. My current team, along with Clotilde Lagier-Turien, there's my current team who has identified Stathmin and is as a target for sporadic ALS and who will develop it into a therapy in the next handful of years. And then targeting Parkinson's, demonstrating that we can generate replacement neurons. My colleague Zhidang Fu, his postdoc Hao Quan, and a pair of researchers in my team who've demonstrated that we can, with antisense oligonucleotides, designer DNA drugs, we can use identity theft to make new neurons. Thanks very much.
1: Thank you so much, Don, and for showing us so elegantly that DNA is not destiny if you use designer DNA drugs. So I really appreciate everything you've put forward there, as I'm sure the rest of the audience does. There's one question. What are the effects of using designer DNA drugs? Are there specific side effects that are unique to this kind of antisense oligonucleotide?
0: So like any drug, there can be minor side effects. They've been limited to some patients have reactions to the actual drug, but we're only dosing patients 3 or 4 times a year. So if you have a headache for 2 days and 3 times a year, these are very acceptable side effects. There was a fear that they might be immunogenic, and that there would be that our immune systems would attack the drugs. That has not been seen in any of the trials yet. So we are cautiously optimistic that that will not appear as a long-term problem. So we're actually, it's worked out better than expected. We can deliver them very broadly, very long-term efficacies. I think the real question for them is, how much do you want to turn those genes down for the genes we're turning down? And for the genes that we're turning up, can we turn them up far enough?
1: Yes, certainly challenges, but very exciting problems to have in the sense that we didn't have anything before, and now you're creating a whole new field with antisense oligonucleotide therapy. Thank you so much. There's one question, but I think it's better for Dr. Litvan. From somebody who's confused about alpha-synuclein. She's been giving her husband with Parkinson's disease alpha-synuclein supplements and wondering if it's making things worse.
2: I'm not aware of those supplements, so I cannot really talk about them. I have never heard anybody taking supplements of alpha-synuclein, but I certainly wouldn't do that. Yeah. I don't think that anybody should try medications that have not gone through experimental trials and have been shown to be effective, because there are thousands of

0: things that people can sell and are really bad. And that, in fact, is one of the problems in our area as well, that there is a lot of fake salesmen that do sell stem cells, and those are not really tried. So I think I would say I wouldn't take it.
1: Okay, so before we turn it over to the esteemed Dr. Higgins, there is a question about the converted neurons, the identity theft neurons from the astrocytes. Do they project to the forebrain?
2: So precisely where they do, I should have said, I know the answer to the questions before you ask them. So the answer is, we don't know. So this is the tiniest tip of the iceberg, and I suspect there's a very, very big iceberg. So these are questions that now need to be addressed. How many of those neurons become the right kind of neurons? In the case that I just described in the Parkinsonian example, about a third of the neurons in the animals became exactly dopamine-producing neurons, and they went the right direction. Now, we were amazed at that. Some didn't go the right direction, and we need now to test, can we fix that? And so for the specific question, yeah, we don't know that. We do know, and I'll just leave it there, we do know that if you, it's sort of future, Buck Rogers futuristic, but we do know if you take a normal animal, aging animal, and you ask, can you produce new neurons, say, in the region of the brain that is really involved in cognition, the hippocampus? Can you make new neurons in the hippocampus? And the answer is, yes, you can. So I think there are many, many things that we will be able to do with this. We have not demonstrated that we can do most of those today. I think I failed to point it out, but the demonstration that we can make new neurons in reverse disease course in a chemically induced Parkinson's disease, that was only published on June the 24th, 2020. So what I showed you today is, this is what we have. We sort of opened the notebooks. That's what we know. We will know a lot more next year. And I think we've activated an armada of individuals worldwide. It's not true we cannot make new neurons in the mammalian nervous system. We can. And I failed, Katrina, I failed to point out one beauty of the approach of converting, of this identity theft, which is that it does not require immune suppression. These cells are the individual's own cells. They're marked with the markers of self that the immune system see. They're marked perfectly. Whereas in all those other trials, there were real immune issues, and immune suppression was required for most of those. And here, they're your cells. We're going to convert them in place, and we're going to do so with a really easy to deliver drug, and we can do it over and over again if you want to make more and make more.
1: Sounds like another breakthrough prize, Don. Anyway, we will move on to David Higgins. So Dr. Higgins got his PhD in molecular biology at the University of Rochester. He was actually faculty at SDSU and the president of the Alzheimer's Disease Association, or Parkinson's Disease Association. He's been a stalwart champion for people with Parkinson's disease, has worked with the California Institute for Regenerative Medicine to ensure that research funding is applied to finding new strategies. David, unfortunately, we only have a few minutes, but we really wanted to end with you because we think you'll provide the appropriate perspective as always and really get us on track to really focus on the most high priority items when it comes to working with Parkinson's disease and the research, both clinical and scientific. David, please take it away.
3: Thank you, Dr. Jamieson. I really appreciate being part of this today. I'd like to thank Dr. Litvan in Cleveland for being here as well. These are the folks, in case those of you in the audience don't know, these are the folks in the community that are making things happen. The San Diego community, as well as the community of the world and Parkinson's. So you are very privileged and very very special to see this today.

thing. I don't know anything about supplements. I wanted to throw that out first. I've never heard about alpha-synuclein supplements. It doesn't sound like it makes sense, but we keep our nose, our ears to the ground, and that's not one that we've heard about. Okay, so I'll try to keep with the short amount of time we have. There are really three points that I wanted to make today. And this is a new world that we live in, and it's a good new world in this respect. And that is, medicine is changing. We've become a patient-centered care has become the focus of medicine today. And in some sense, that's driven by patients, but it's also really driven by clinicians. And people like Dr. Jameson and Dr. Litvan are on board. They're leading the fight. They're not slowing it down or getting in the way. So it's really important to understand what patient-centered medicine is, how the medical world views it and is employing it, and how it impacts Parkinson's. Some of the elements of patient-centered care is it's collaborative, it's coordinated, it's accessible. It focuses on physical comfort as well as emotional well-being of the patient. And one of the key things is that the patient's family and friends and coworkers or whatever, whoever has something to offer, it needs to be involved. And that's really unique. So in patient-centered care, you're at the center of the care, as you can imagine. And you provide... Medical teams provide all the resources that are needed for the various functions to address patients' needs. And for the most part, it works really well, except when it doesn't. So a great example of this is a model team put together for this patient, and what happened was they were not in the computer. So the best laid plans couldn't be fulfilled. And that's probably the next and major barrier, if you will, is sort of the electronic side of it. All the physicians out here know about electronic records and that kind of thing, and the cumbersomeness of that. But what's a role? What's a patient advocate? And I'm going to distinguish this between patient-centered care. So, patient advocate is a component of patient-centered care. So a patient advocate can be anybody. It can be you. It can be me. Any person with the mandate of improving the well-being of patients and the outcome of their medical care. With doctors like Dr. Litvan and Dr. Jameson, that's a no-brainer. You've got the best people who understand that it's the outcome of the patient's medical care that's key. But a patient advocate needs to have sincere interest in the well-being of patients. It can be a spouse, a parent, a child, a sibling. You need to be able to explain why things are going the way they are. That means explaining to your patient relatives why this therapy works the way it does, and it needs to be done this way, it needs to be done this particular details. And as well as the physician has something to learn from the patient advocate from about the family. What are the family's expectations? If there's a disalignment between what the physician thinks they should be doing and what the family thinks they should be doing, it can be disastrous, and disastrous in unnecessary ways. Patient management, meaning patient-centered care, is a very complex process. You've got to identify the patient needs, listen to them and what they need, hear what they're saying. Not listening is a physical act of just being in the room and having your ears open, and hearing is really understanding or paying attention to what they're saying. You need to translate that into a technical aspect. One of the slides that Dr. Litvan showed that was so important was this multi-billion dollar cost of drug development and the high rate of failures. Well, if we had a more focused view of what a successful drug needed to be by asking patients who were going to be the customers buying them and using them, that would help us reduce the number of so-called failures. Because they may not be failures in a scientific sense, but they may be failures in a sense of really changing people's lives in a positive way. And so that's communication. Communication is... Science and medicine have a unique language. They have vocabulary and everything about it. It's doctor speak. I mean, you watch an episode of Grey's Anatomy on TV and you think that they sit at home at night and think about ways to say, to put words together to make 10-syllable words to describe something small. But communication is specific. And have jargon in a specialized field helps people talk quickly and communicate more effectively. So what do patients want and what do patients need? Are those the same thing? Not always, but usually when you get down to it, they are. What's the benefit that they need from a drug? And what's the side effect? We talked about side effects. I think Dr. Litvan talked about side effects, and Dr. Cleveland maybe did as well. And the side effects are critical because
If

0: it's not working or not or making you worse than you were when you started, then it's that people are not going to appreciate the value. So why is a patient advocate worth the problem, worth the trouble? Each patient has different needs. Newly diagnosed patients are assessed and managed by a team. That's when you really can grab hold of these people and change their lives. I think Dr. Litvin would tell you that a number of stories where she's had new patients being diagnosed, and depending upon how they walk out the door, whether they want to partner with her or whether they just want to run and hide, that has a big impact on their ultimate health. The physicians, I can speak specifically for UCSD, the physicians with the right attitude and the right training and the right medicine are there. The patient has to be ready, and a patient advocate can help deliver that. Each patient has kind of a subset of different needs in Parkinson's. Patient advocate and patient for sure. A neurologist, yes. A nurse practitioner, yes. Social worker, yes. Support groups, yes. Physical therapists, yes. Exercise. But also, Parkinson's is one of these diseases that has a buffet of symptoms that may require speech therapy or swallowing testing, occupational therapy, a neuropsychologist, which Dr. Litvin is, a neurosurgeons, which there's a whole surgical program for people with Parkinson's, and someone to manage that. So a patient advocate fits in here by being the great organizer or the great product manager of that role. But I say this as if patient advocate is a job that you go apply for at the hospital. Patient advocate is you for your spouse or your sibling or your parents. It's somebody who has any kind of close relationship with somebody else. Going to the doctor alone, you just shouldn't do it. You're going to get so much information that for one person to try to digest that, and especially if it's troublesome news, that's very difficult. It's asking a lot. But patient care can be game-changing by communicating the details of what the patient expects and hopes for. Beyond the patient, an advocate can serve as an individual. Doesn't have to be just for a relative. It can be serving a community. It can be taking the community, the Parkinson's community's goals and needs, and effectively turning them into social change when it involves perhaps money and funding, educate the public when it involves what the public needs to know, consult on new therapies. Again, go back to that slide that Dr. Litvin had, which is wonderful about the drug development. Having patient advocates have their two cents worth at various stages is a phenomenal benefit to the ultimate patient, as well as the development of the drug, the developer of the drug. In fact, I might steal that from her. Obviously, CIRM, something I'm very proud of, have a personal interest in as a board member. It's a beautiful building, but also it's full of very smart, very motivated, very successful scientists and clinicians. And we should be very proud in San Diego that we have one of five of these institutions, and this one is by far the best one. So probably there are many of you in the audience that don't think of yourself as a patient advocate, but you are. If you help a spouse or a parent or somebody, a family member deal with an issue, you're a patient advocate. And that's a good thing. It's an essential thing for someone to have a good medical experience. So one example, and then I'll wrap up. Remember the TV shows back in the day when TV was new and a grandmother was in hospital, and they just discovered that she has lung cancer. So the doctor and the children and the husbands sort of huddle out in the hallway and says, "Well, what are we going to tell her? What are we going to tell her? Oh, we'll tell her that she's got emphysema and she's got to go home and rest, and then she'll just die and never know." Think about that. I mean, we actually really used to do that, which just blows my mind. But I saw it in actually the handling of my grandmother who had Parkinson's. Just tell her what you have to. Don't tell her everything. Don't tell her that's bad news. Like, bad news is only detrimental. And bad news is bad news, but it also empowers the patient to be able to deal with it and deal with it in a way that's meaningful for them. Now that's like the speed version of that. I've never done it that fast. I want to thank the physicians and scientists that work in this building, or that work in the Stanford Consortium building and Torrey Pines. And if anybody here has any questions about how their taxpayers' monies are being used fruitfully, let me know. I'd be happy to talk about that with you. Thank you.
1: Thank you so much, David. You know, it's clear that with your own

0: advocacy at the California Institute for Regenerative Medicine, great strides have been made in terms of developing new therapies and potentially new diagnostic techniques, as Dr. Litvan was alluding to, with a prodromal version of Parkinson's disease. The earlier we treat, the better it may be. And as we heard from Don Cleveland, DNA is not destiny, because there's designer DNA in a way that we can use for drugs. So there are a number of questions here. One of the questions is, I think this is for Don, when you suppress PTB, is it cell cycle specific? For example, what if you are suppressing PTB in neurons as opposed to other cell types? So it's the cell type and context specificity of PTB suppression is the question.
1: It is not cell type selective, but within the nervous system, PTB is barely expressed in the neurons, so suppressing it further doesn't we think is has no effect on the neurons. The cell type that's most affected is the astrocyte, but other cells would also see that. So far, of course, these are all issues as you get more sophisticated, that of course we need to determine whether what's the fate of other cells as PTB is suppressed. But what we know is that in those animals with chemically induced Parkinson's disease, we got disease reversal. So I get asked frequently, don't those astrocytes do important things? And so now, aren't you going to deplete the astrocytes? And I'm thinking, well, actually, in one direct experiment, the answer is no, we didn't deplete the astrocytes. Whichever ones converted told their friends that they needed to make more astrocytes. So we right now we only see if we've only observed effects in the astrocytes. Of course, we need to look more carefully at the cells that make the myelin that coats these axons, the oligodendrocytes, the microglia. But the neurons, they don't make PTB anyway.
0: So then, one just short question for you as well, Don. When would you estimate designer DNA therapy will be available for Parkinson's disease?
1: Yeah, so those are really hard to estimate. But we do know that at the end of 2021, we'll see the outcome from the first clinical trial. We hope that we've been able to demonstrate that we can indeed deliver the drug safely, and that we can hit the target and lower the target. And the first one will be LRRK2, and then that we can lower alpha-synuclein. Then there will be a big trial, efficacy trial, which we hope would initiate in 2022, and that would be the way these go, a two-year trial. So there will be an efficacy trial in 2022-ish, I hope. And I should make it absolutely clear, I am not a representative of Ionis or Biogen or Roche, and so I am not making predictions for those companies. I'm a cheerleader for the approach, and but I think in the 2023, 2024 will be the efficacy trial. The outcome of those will be 2025. And if we were successful, that's the time frame that would be required for an FDA approval.
0: Great. Well, thanks very much. One question for Dr. Litvin. How often do people have multi-copy alpha-synuclein gene-driven idiopathic Parkinson's disease? How common is that?
2: It's a rare disease.
1: It's hyper rare.
0: Okay, and then that's good to know. And although there may be a way to target it, and I'm sure you'll be doing the clinical trials, Dr. Litvin. The final question goes to David Higgins. Do you have advice on how to communicate the need for a patient advocate to a patient who is reluctant to include one or admit they need help?
3: If you have a physician that is resisting the role of a patient advocate, get a new physician. And if you need
0: Okay.
3: somebody like that, let me know.
0: Okay, well, I know that David and Irene and Don are always available. They're incredible mentors for other scientists and physicians and patient advocates. And we will be able to respond to some of your questions via email. This has been a spectacular first WebEx, first closer look. And you can see we work very closely together. We all get along rather well. Because we're pretty excited about what we're doing, and we really appreciate you joining us for this special closer look on Parkinson's disease. Thanks again.

Stem cell science is changing medicine and our understanding of human development. The Stem Cell Channel takes you into the labs where cutting-edge research takes place, introduces you to the scientists leading the way, and breaks down how these amazing discoveries impact everyday life and health. Visit uctv.tv/stemcell. 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

0: tell us about the ocean. This is a spillhouse projection, and it tells us something very different about the one ocean. It is all connected. The ocean feeds us, it connects us, it's our past and it's our future. And how we map the ocean helps us understand how we should be thinking about the ocean.
1: Certainly during the war in Vietnam, the civil rights movement, yes, the country was divided. I think what's different today, that it's become emotional and that people hold such dark views of people on the other side, sure, that they don't want to be around them, they don't want to talk to them, they can't have a conversation. That's what I wanted to understand, and I want to understand efforts to bring us together, because there are efforts to bring us together.
2: Individuals getting Medicaid through the expansion program must report at least 80 hours of activity per month to maintain Medicaid coverage. All people with disabilities are not exempt from redeterminations or work requirements. So let's talk about what these exemptions are, how they work, and how, again, we can shape them moving forward.
3: Cattle actually contribute a lot of greenhouse gas emissions to the environment.
4: The work we're doing here is to try to reduce methane emissions from dairy cattle. One of the exciting projects that we're working on right now is if a certain type of seaweed can actually reduce methane emissions. Methane is formed through a fermentation process from animals consuming feed, and through the process of fermentation, that feed will be converted into methane emissions. Over 95% of the methane is actually coming out of the mouth or the nostrils of the animals. So the device that we're using is called Green Feed, and the way the Green Feed works is that we provide them with a little cow cookie. As they feed those cookies, they will be breathing, they will be eructating methane and other gases into it. We can then sample those gases and we'll analyze them, and then we can figure out how much methane is coming from the animal.
3: If feeding seaweed to dairy cattle can actually reduce some of those emissions, it would benefit the overall environment as well as the industry itself.
5: You're watching UCTV, University of California Television.

stem cells hold the power for generation, but stem cells can age. What if I can tell you that we can trick the stem cells, that we can tell them that they're actually not old, that they're young, that they can do exactly the same thing that they used to do when they are young, which is to regenerate our tissues? I'm Shiri. I'm the new assistant professor here in the Division of Regenerative Medicine. And what I'm going to show you today is that it's not only possible to trick the stem cells, but that it may represent the very near future where we can grow old with time, but stay healthy and hopefully happy and satisfied. So let me start by telling you that our body has a remarkable regenerative capacity. Although in humans, almost exclusively, if you lose a limb, you lose it forever, it doesn't mean that you stop growing. In fact, we are losing in a single day billions of cells, and this is completely normal. The way that I like to think about it is that we all know how we woke up this morning, but we must have changed several times. At the cellular level, you are not the same person that you woke up this morning. In fact, as we speak, our body is in a constant state of regeneration. Some organs replace themselves very fast, like the intestine or the skin. In fact, your intestine is completely new every few days. Your skin, you're getting a whole new skin once a month or so. Some organs replace themselves very slow, like the muscles, or not even being replaced at all in the adults, like the heart. But key players in this regenerative process, as you've heard, are the stem cells that have the capacity to regenerate our tissues, to make sure that there is a constant turnover, but also to regenerate the tissue when we need them to act. So when we have wounds, those stem cells need to act very, very fast. When we are losing blood, those stem cells need to act immediately to replenish the damaged tissue. I grew up with my grandma, and back then I didn't need to have any stem cell textbook to tell me that tissue regeneration is an arrow with the one negative direction. We're constantly exposed to damage, to the sun, UV damage. We are exposed to pathogens. We're exposed to wounds. And all of that really requires our stem cells to work very, very hard to repair it. But with time, that takes longer and longer and longer. So when we're aging, that doesn't really happen very efficiently. But what if I tell you that this is not inevitable? What if I tell you that we can trick the stem cells or tell the stem cells or design the stem cells in a way that they can do exactly the same thing that they used to do when they were young, just as long as possible? In my laboratory, we're asking exactly these questions. What is the central cause that maintains stem cells' youth potential, but also how we can leverage that knowledge to develop new stem cell-based technologies so we can tell those stem cells to do it exactly the same thing that they used to do when they are young? So how do you know that you're aging? There are two main ways to know that. One is if you were born in a different century, then by definition, you're aging. Accept it. The second way that you know that you're aging is that we're using our eyes and we're watching. And if you will look around you, you will see people. And normally the first thing that you will see is their appearance. And usually someone's appearance, the skin and their hair, is the first clue that immediately reflects on someone's age. There is a common belief that aging is associated with a decline of the skin appearance. We are not having as firm skin as we used to have. We are losing the pigmentation in our hair and in our skin. Our wounds are not healing as fast, right? So we sometimes see red spots on the body, or sometimes when older people, you see those patches on their skin because their skin is simply not healing as it used to do. One interesting fact about your skin is that it will age
much faster than any organ in your body. And the reason for it is because we are exposed to the external, very, very harmful environment, DNA damage that happened through the sun, pathogens and wounds, as I've been told you. This is our external surface that's supposed to protect us, but it is the surface that exposed to the most harmful conditions. But how fast do we age? So apparently, when we are babies, our skin completely renews itself once in every 2 weeks or so. I remember being terrified when I saw a scratch on my baby boy's skin, but it was completely gone within a few days. There was nothing left. When we are teenagers, and then we are actually being terrified by each and every scratch on our body, our skin regenerates itself once a month or so. Closer to my age, or so I want to think about it at least, is that my skin can regenerate itself once in every 2 months or so. And as we grow older and older, that takes more and more time. We see aging all the time. If you're lucky, if all of us are lucky, we will age. And we think it's completely normal. We sometimes even try to do it gracefully. We're trying to age gracefully. But to me, as a stem cell biologist, it really means that there is a problem underneath the surface. It means that your stem cells are no longer able to do what they were designed to do, which is to regenerate your tissues on demand, exactly at the time when they need to work. And when is that actually a problem? It's a problem when you have wounds and they simply don't heal themselves anymore. And that is chronic wounds. And just to give you a little bit of numbers, but the people in the United States that suffer from chronic wounds exceed the number of people that suffer from breast cancer, lung cancer, and colon cancer combined. It's a lot of people. It's about 3% of the age population in the world will suffer from chronic wounds. And with the increase of age population on Earth, the prevalence of chronic wounds rose significantly in the past 5 years. And this is only expected to go up and up and up because we are making people live longer, but not necessarily healthier. So we need to find a better solution. We need to find a better solution for these aged stem cells. They need to repair our wounds and they need to do it when we need them to do that job. So we don't have these magical powers. We can simply do magic and repair wounds, but we have magical stem cells. And in my view, they are not less magical from this video and what happened there. Those stem cells can kick in when they need to do, and they will do everything in their power to regenerate your tissues. So where do we find those fantastic stem cells? Those magical stem cells that reside in your tissues, in most of your tissues, they are deep there, down there in the tissue, and they normally have the ability to make more of themselves, as Rob was saying. They can self-renew themselves. But they can also create the tissue in which they reside. So it means to differentiate. And in the context of the skin, this is the skin that you touch on your body. This is the hair that you see on your head. These are the differentiated cells that create our tissues. But their fate decisions needs to be balanced, because too little of stem cell activity will create insufficient tissue growth, like what happened in aging. But too much of it will create cancer. And so what we really want to understand in stem cell biology, even though I'm working more on the environment and Rob mentioned on the internal thing, we both want to understand what influence balanced stem cell fate decision. How can we control that stem cells will create the right cell type at the right place, but also at the right time when tissue regeneration needs to happen? I am stem cell biologist in training, but I'm a microscopist in my soul. And in my laboratory, we are watching. We are watching regeneration when it happens. When we are watching when stem cells proliferate, when they differentiate, when they migrate, when they are talking with their environment. Because for us, when we capture that moment when stem cells makes their tissue, then we can harness that knowledge to develop new technologies for tissue regeneration while avoiding the risk for malignant transformation.
So to watch, we are using the microscope, and the skin is very unique because it's a home for multiple types of stem cells. It's a home for the epidermal stem cells that will create our skin. It's a home for the melanocyte stem cells that will create our color, the color of our skin, the color of our hair. It's also the home for a beautiful other organ that's called the hair follicle. There we have hair.

cross the bridge, cross lineage boundaries, and will create skin. So stem cells will do everything in their power. And this is why I was saying I truly believe that they are magical, because they can change their fate in order to regenerate our tissues. So when we think about these stem cells, they are at the base of our hair follicles, and they normally act in cycles. Those stem cells normally will be in their resting phase, and then at one point they will become activated, create progeny, and this progeny will fuel the growth of the hair. Those progeny eventually will die, leaving only the stem cells to survive to the next cycle. And this is exactly what you see all the time. Our hair grow and shed, grow and shed. Apparently, when you're young, your stem cells spend half of their time when they're growing and half of the time when they're resting. As we age, the time that they spend in the growth phase dramatically decline. So why is that happening? Why are they becoming dry? Why they're not doing what they were supposed to be doing? Because in my view, even the driest of seeds, if you will put it in the right environment, if you will put it the right soil with the right conditions with sun and humidity, it will grow. So what the stem cells need when they're aging that can really make them grow and flourish? Those environment, what we call the niches, can also age. So what happened to this environment when the stems, where stem cells reside in? One interesting fact about your hair is that hair growth is sensitive to systemic changes. We talked about aging, how it is important for stem cells to act when they are during aging, but we also know the hormonal cues. When we are pregnant, our hair is beautiful. The sooner that we gave birth, it's all going away. Stress, we mentioned stress. Stress is also one of the things that we know that affect our hair growth. So systemic changes that run through our body really affect how our hair grow. And this is just a symbol of how tissue regeneration happens. And that really gave me a hint. What might run through our body that potentiate this system to give those cues for the stem cells? To understand that, we need to go back to the embryonic state, because two systems were born, two very, very different systems were born, but they became bond for life, the skin and the vascular system. When one senses the heat, the other one will blush. When one senses the breach of its walls, the other one will bring in lots of immune cells and clear the waste in order to restore tissue integrity. And so we have no system that run through our body and potentiate it maybe to be important for stem cells as well. Normally, when I talk with people about the vascular system, and apparently I do have the tendency to do that, people normally think about the blood vessels. And it's true, we do have blood vessels in our body. These blood circulatory system are important to transfer blood cells and immune cells into our tissues. But we have one more circulatory system, and this is the lymphatic vascular system that Kat mentioned. So this lymphatic vascular system is important to drain back all the fluids and macromolecules from our tissues back into the circulatory system and to the lymph node that exists in our body. So now I can really ask the question, can the vascular system coordinate the regenerative process and maintain the youth potential of those stem cells that we were talking about? But by asking that question, I understood that I need a new perspective. Because thinking about the vascular system, it has a three-dimensional view. And if you look at this video, for example, you may be wrong that the balls are actually going on one dimension. You're completely missing the fact that they're going up and down. And it's very similar, because biology was very much restricted to look at biological phenomena with very thin sections of tissues. So I need a different perspective, but I have a problem because our skin is not transparent. I can't simply take it to the microscope and say, okay, how the vascular system look like? It's almost as if you're taking your camera and taking pictures under the water. You see everything very blurry. You can't appreciate the structure and the colors. So what we did, we cleared the opaqueness of the skin, making it completely transparent. So now I can take my camera in the microscope,

When I took all the water droplet outside of the tissue, and I can visualize the beautiful architecture of the vascular system around the stem cells without compromising tissue integrity. So this is exactly what we were doing. And for the first time, we were able to see the beautiful structure of the blood vessels and the lymphatic system in the skin. And we could use to see it also in three dimension. So what we were able to see for the first time, in green, you can see the stem cells. And in red, you can see the lymphatic capillaries. And what we were able to see is that the stem cells are tightly associated with the lymphatic capillaries. We could model that interaction, and you can really appreciate how close they are together. They're really nesting on top of each other. The stem cells love to be together with their lymphatic vascular system when they're at the resting phase. So now we're going to take a virtual tour as if we have a special glasses that allows us to dive into our skin. What you see in green are the stem cells, in red are the blood vessels, and in white you can see our lymphatic vascular system. So now we're going to take this virtual tour into our skin, and what we found is that the lymphatic capillaries create protrusions that emerge from them and hold the stem cells tight when the stem cells are young and in the resting state. So you can see it also here. Essentially, what we found is that the communication between stem cells and lymphatics is controlled by the stem cells themselves. So the stem cells kind of like have the brain to control how their environment will look like. They will secrete factors to control the association with lymphatics when they're at the resting phase. And as soon as they will become activated, they will switch to a different program to tell the lymphatics to stay away for a little bit, allowing tissue regeneration to happen. And this is what happened throughout the cycle. So it's important for the stem cells to control how lymphatic behavior will look like. So the environment is important to maintain balanced stem cell fate decision. But the question remains, why hair loss happens when we age? Are we losing the stem cells? Are they just gone and not growing hair anymore? Or are we losing the soil, the environment, the niche that support the stem cells themselves? What are we losing when stem cells age? And this is a very complex question to ask, because our tissues are composed of so many, many stem cells, so many cell types, so many cues and signals. Imagine like we have a pile of Lego that composes so many colors and shapes and types. So how do I find now my stem cells? And I ask, what is the difference between young stem cells and old stem cells? So we live in a very exciting times when science can really push the limits and we can really sort those cells. We can look at them, we can identify the stem cells and look at their genome and what they express, and to ask what are the differences that a young stem cells do and an old stem cells do. And this is exactly what we were doing, but the only thing that I want you to take from this Lego pile is that the aged stem cells and the young stem cells are very, very similar. They maybe have some different in numbers, but they're still there. And most importantly, they express exactly the same genes that we would expect them to express when they're young. So all the identity genes that are important for them to know that they are stem cells are still there, and they're almost identical. Clearly, they are not doing their job right. So they're not growing hair. You can look at this young mice, how they're growing beautiful hair and beautiful fur. But the aged mice fail to do that. They are bald. Their hair simply don't grow as well as the young mice. So they have the stem cells. They express exactly the same identity genes as the young one, but they fail to do their job. So why hair loss happens as we age? Again, turning into the microscope, because this is what I do best, and we looked through clearing how the stem cells look like. What we found is that the young stem cells are stored in kind of very beautiful compartments called the bulge. They're very much constrained to this structure. They have two of them, one from the old cycle, one from the new cycle, and they're very much constrained in their structure.
On the other hand, when we looked at the old hair follicle stem cells, so again, just to tell you, they are there. They're not gone, even though we're

turning bald or the hair is not growing as well, the stem cells are there, but their structure is completely collapsed. So they're no longer maintaining this beautiful structure. Maybe the environment that maintained that structure is also disrupted. So we looked at the lymphatic vessels, and I think it's very clear that all of you can really appreciate that the healthy young mice had beautiful lymphatics, very well constrained endothelium. They function the way that they're supposed to function, to drain back fluids and macromolecules. But the aged mice had completely different structure. Their lymphatics were no longer beautifully oriented in the skin. They were dilated. Their function was completely disrupted and deteriorates with time. But what's really important for us to look at is, what is the association between those lymphatics and the aged stem cells? So what you can see here in yellow are the stem cells. The red are the blood vessels. The blue are the lymphatic capillaries. And we could again look at this in three-dimensional view. What we found is that the stem cells, again, they are there. They're not gone. They're highly associated with blood vessels that are getting nutrients, but they're no longer associated with the lymphatic capillaries. The beautiful structure that I showed you that is important for balanced stem cell fate decision, too much or too little, is no longer there. One important thing that I want you to know about tissue regeneration is that tissue regeneration is a very, very complex event. And great coordination between virus cell type requires to establish tissue integrity. We need so many cell types, signaling molecules, the matrix, all of that need to work together in a very, very orchestrated way. Like in orchestra, in tissue regeneration, we know the musicians, we know the instruments, we know the notes, we know the music, but we don't know who is the conductor. Who is the conductor that really makes sure that all the stem cells will work together with their environment in a synchronized way to make sure that the music that we hear, tissue regeneration, will happen the way that we're expected to happen. In other words, how do stem cells regenerate the right cell type at the right place and at the right time? Because this is what happened when we're young, but it declines when we are aging. And the skin is, again, a very beautiful model to ask that question, because the stem cells in the hair follicles are all very synchronized. Either they are in the resting phase and they are all in the resting phase, or that they're all growing together at the same time. So you can appreciate that all the follicles are growing at the same time. So it's a beautiful model to ask who is the conductor in this process. What we found is that when lymphatics are no longer functional, when they're no longer able to make the association with their stem cells no longer synchronized. You can see some small stem cells here in green and some very big follicle together with them. And when that happens, tissue regeneration doesn't happen anymore, because synchronized behavior, that stem cells will work with their environment in a synchronized way, is important for repair and for the when we have wounds, so it will restore itself. Those big follicles, some of them even develop hyperplasia. So balanced stem cell fate decision didn't happen anymore. What happened to these mice that had dysfunctional lymphatics? What you're looking right now are basically two identical twins. They were born to the same mom at the same time and at the same place. One of these mice had genetic mutation that caused its lymphatics not to function as good, not to form those connections that I showed you with the stem cells. What we found is that these mice, even though they were young, they started to lose hair prematurely. They basically express signals, or their phenotype was kind of premature aging. So we can push aging fast forward, but can we reverse it? This is what we all want to know, right? So we wanted to know that as well. And so we did an experiment. And together with my colleague Yajing Ge, what we did is to isolate stem cells from the young mice and from the old mice. And we also isolate the environment where the stem cells reside in. And we isolated from the young and the adult, and we mixed and matched to see what's happened. So we put the young stem cells in an old

environment, and we took the old stem cells and we put them in a young environment. What we found is that the young stem cells, when you put them in an old environment, do not regenerate anymore. This is not what I'm supposed to do. This is not the environment that I need to grow. On the other hand, the old stem cells, when we put them in young environment, were tricked. They were tricked to think that they're actually young, and they were able to generate hair when normally they did not regenerate hair. They were tricked to think that they're in a young place and they need to regenerate the tissue right now. I started to tell you that we have so many tissues in our body, and I showed you now one environment that controls stem cell fate decisions in the skin. But different tissues work very differently. Some tissues regenerate very slow, like the hair follicles, in cycles, and some organs very fast, like the intestine. Every few days, the stem cells there are constantly active. So coming back to the question, can we have one central cause for stem cells aging? Can it be that one niche, one environment control two different organs that have completely different usage in a similar way? Or in a different words, can the lymphatic system renew the stem cells in the skin and in the intestine in a similar way? The short answer is yes. What we found is that even though we have now a system that works very, very fast, the intestinal stem cells here in green are tightly associated with the lymphatic capillaries. And what we found is that this association also in the intestine is important to maintain this balanced stem cell fate decision, and their usage and how much we're using from these stem cells is controlled by the lymphatic microenvironment. So I showed you now a completely new system for stem cell biology right now in regenerating the hair, in regenerating the intestine, and in other words, have shown that although not very stem cell centric, but lymphatics are important for brain function and also for heart regeneration and repair. So the question that we are now interested to ask is if it's possible to slow aging, and can we reverse it? Because now we have a system in hand that runs through our body and can really control all of the stem cells and all of our tissues in a similar way, maybe. And so these are exactly the question that we are asking in the lab. And can we learn something from how the stem cells interact with their lymphatic microenvironment to make that arrow look completely different? And just to show you that we are not completely far away from this day, because another work from a very good colleague of mine just showed that by preventing age-associated vascular loss in our body, can extend the mammalian lifespan, and not only extend the life of these animals that had better vascular system, they were much healthier. So maybe we can actually just improve the vascular system that runs through our body, live longer and live healthier life. And that will come also with happiness, hopefully. And we're also asking how we can leverage that knowledge. And we're working to develop new technologies to really restore and to trick those aged stem cells to think that they are young again. So when stem cells lose its function, we age or we develop diseases. And so the ability of stem cells to maintain and repair organs diminish with age, but paradoxically at the same time, the risk of cancer increases. And that all comes together to the vascular theory of aging, because maybe the fountain of youth is actually within us. It runs through our body. And as we grow old, these pipes are just drying out. Maybe we can restore them, or maybe just prevent them from drying out and restore our ability to regenerate our tissues for as long as possible. We may not live forever, but I'm one of those that believes that science can really push the boundaries and that we are not that far away from the day that we can actually achieve that. And so in my laboratory, we really study how the epithelial stem cells communicate with their environment, with their supporting niches, to understand dynamic tissue remodeling and how we can leverage that knowledge and develop new technologies. With that, I would just like to thank my mentors, my colleagues, my funding resources. And as Rob just said, I will be more than happy just to talk more on not only how to improve the

the texture of your skin, but really to regenerate our tissues. So thank you so much for being here today, and virtually and in person. Thank you so much.

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0: Hello to everyone joining us. Saludos a México también, la gente que nos esté sintonizando desde México. Saludos. Bienvenidos a todos. Welcome. Thank you so much, guys, for taking the time to check out our very first virtual concert of the year. It's challenging. You got to wear a whole bunch of different hats, you know? You're the janitor, you're craft services, you're the audio engineer, you're everything. But I'm really happy with the outcome.
1: Beautiful. And we're excited to have a conversation, una conversación aquí,
0: Claro.
1: a través del tiempo y el espacio, especially in these times of a social isolation. This is beautiful to watch. It reminds us of the beauty of the world.
0: Indeed.
1: And I just, a first question, I think some of our audience members had this question too about just your formation as a group. You harmonize so beautifully. You
0: Thank
1: know, in your music, and I'm sure I think that reflects also your social harmony as a group. And we're just wondering how you met and how you got together and how you worked together.
0: Yeah, we've known each other for a very, very long time.
2: More than 20
0: About
2: years.
0: 20
2: More than 20 years.
0: more than 20 years, says Melinda. So we've known each other for a very long time, and the opportunity came upon us last year to get together and make music together in a formal, situation like this. And it's pretty amazing because I remember there was one song that we rehearsed, and I told the girls, rehearse the song, we'll get together and we'll practice it. And when we played it for the first time together, like our very first rehearsal, I was like, whoa, that's pretty cool. Like the harmony was on point right away. It was just it just was so satisfying for me as a musician. I was just so happy. I mean, we have powerhouse over here to my right and left. So it's amazing, and I'm excited for what's to come. Do you guys want to say something?
2: Sure, why not? I would just like to say that I'm honored to be able to finally work with these two women right here sitting to my left. Like I said, I've known them for over 20 years. Nellie and I actually worked together a long time. So did Swami and I. And then it just happened, like the opportunity came up
3: Oh,
2: and
3: we were in Mujer Dos Mil
2: right.
3: together.
2: So Nellie and I were in Mariachi Divas together. And then Swami and I were in Mariachi Mujer Dos Mil together. Also, we played in Los Angeles together, Mariachi Imperial de
3: Yes.
2: Mexico.
3: Yeah. Oh, man.
2: Yeah. So,
3: Yeah.
2: throughout the years, it wasn't just a working relationship. Like we came to be like family. Like I love them like my sisters, and I've always seen them like that. And that's never gonna change, no matter what. So,
3: It's been too long.
2: yeah, like they're stuck on me. It's like yeah, like fungus just sticks on you. I'm just kidding. Beautiful fungus, like nice pink sparkly fungus. No, but I love these girls so much, and they know it, and they always make me feel welcome. Like when I'm at their home, I feel like I'm at home. Oh my goodness, breakfast always feels like I'm in a cafe because we're sitting by the window in the dining room, sitting at the table, and Miss Rachel Ray, chef right here, always cooks up a great breakfast.
3: They make a better menu, though.
2: She said it. And then she's like, Alexa, play Bossa Nova. And then like, I swear, it's like I'm in a cafe. So it's beautiful. I love it. And it's a reflection. I mean, I know Swami's parents. I know Nelly's parents. It's a beautiful relationship, and it's family. And especially right now with everything going on, we come to realize the great things in life, and we appreciate what we don't have anymore and hope to have it back one day. So I'm very, very grateful to be here with these ladies.
0: Bravo, bravo. Nelly, ¿quieres decir algo?
4: I can't supersede you guys. You've said it all. So we'll continue on with the questions.
1: Okay. No, well, thank you. I was very struck by your repertoire, your song selection. mean, you have all the classics and the standards of the bolero repertoire. You have rancheras. You also have Havana. I know you debuted with Irreemplazable, which it's originally Irreplaceable.
5: Yep.
1: So I wonder how, you know, how you're drawn to which songs, like Havana, like why those songs? And then you transform them into something completely new. So there's something so exciting that is so transcultural and really a new offering. But what draws you to those songs, specifically the English ones, especially the pop English ones?
0: Yeah, so since this is a fairly new group, we are starting to kind of see what our sound is going to be, you know, as this ensemble. So we, all of us have a solid mariachi music background. So we have all that repertoire engraved in our brain and hearts as well. So we have that, you know, going on, but then it's funny, actually, Irreplaceable and Daddy Lessons are songs that were recommended to me by Miss Melinda over here on a car ride home from a gig. And Irreplaceable came on in Spanish, and she said, "Oh my God, we got to do this one." And I thought, you know, I think that'd be kind of fun. So, you know, I put that arrangement together for that. And then another time she played Daddy Lessons in the car on the way home from a gig as well. And I'm like, whoa, that's actually a really cool song. I love the vibe of it. I love how it's, you know, it grooves. And, a couple of weeks later, I made a demo of it for the girls to rehearse, and now it's on the album. Yeah, shout out to Jaime Moreno from Fresno, who played the accordion on there. Dan Franklin on the mandolin, Roger Gonzalez on the harmonica on there, Justin Klunk on the baritone sax as well. Am I missing? He didn't play on that one. Yeah. So that's kind of how those two songs came along. Havana, you know, it's a current pop tune. It's fun to play, you know, but then we just give it our own little twist to it.
1: So I was also thinking that you play music somewhat also with your clothing, or at least, you know, in a different way. And I had a question about your attire. I don't know if that's customized.

0: nice. I mean, it's a singular piece. It's an original piece, but it's also evoking or evocative of mariachi somewhat as well. So I don't know. It'd just be interesting to hear your choices in terms of your attire and la política de la indumentaria, right?
1: Yeah. Well, fortunately, we are in this ambiente and we come across many talented people. And a lot of the times those talented people become very, very good friends. And someone that I love very much, Noé Villagrana, he is the person behind our wardrobe. He came up with the black jackets that have all the jewels on it. That was his original design. And also in the other video that we did for Tu Solo Tu, he made the jackets as well. So he came up with the look. And shout out to Noé. We love you, yes, boo. We love you so much. And thank you so much for your talent, your hard work. And you are just such a wonderful person. And we really, really love you. Thank you so much
2: for
1: that.
2: Can't wait for what else you'll create.
0: Yeah. How exciting. You have this background in mariachi and you have training in music, professional and otherwise. Can you say a little bit about what, because you're not in a mariachi group, you're not a mariachi per se, you're a trio, which evokes, the trio tradition of the bolero, but also, trios, the Supremes or, TLC, like these other trios, right? From other musical traditions as well. So what does it do for you, like to work in three or to take this this format of performance that is three and that has a history of threes?
3: I'm a big fan of harmony, of just three-part harmony, and that soothes my soul. It's definitely a little more challenging as well to work as this ensemble, just a small ensemble, because this is it. You gotta be on game, on point for your show, because you it's like a microscopic view of the music you're listening to, So you really gotta, you have the music prepared and all that. The trio, you're gonna hear us direct, So aside from that, like I was saying, the harmonies are something that I really love. And once those three voices just blend and click together, it's just magic. It's a beautiful feeling. It's very nice.
1: Can I say something about that?
2: Yeah.
1: So when you're recording in the studio, a lot of the times you rehearse your part and then you come in and sometimes things change. Sing this part instead, or sing this, and things change, and that's completely fine. But when you have the final product, it sounds great, right? So then I go home and I'm like practicing, and then I'm trying to figure out, wait, which part did I sing? Because I seriously could tell if Suemi or I was on the high part on one of the songs, and I had to call her. I'm like, hey, who's singing the high part? Because I don't know what part to sing right here. And it's the blend that makes it like magic. Like it makes it work. And you have to have like the right blend. Not all the same, but each voice has to have its own characteristic, and those three characteristics got to mesh and they got to blend, and it makes it sound great. And then like some arrangements, ni que se diga,
3: No, it's nice. I mean, over time, that's why I'm so stoked about the very few that we've only rehearsed a handful of times, And like I said, the very first time that we got together, I was just like, wow, that sounds great already. I can't wait for what else is to come musically with us, So it's great.
0: It is beautiful. You can tell. I mean, we could hear that blend and each of your individual voices. There's a question there's several questions from our audience. Yeah. What would be the perfect venue and audience for you all?
3: You guys have a
2: Super Bowl.
3: Oh man.
2: Okay. Go big or go home, baby.
3: You guys have one that comes up?
4: I said super.

0: horrible.
1: You have one?
0: That's like right there. No, I don't actually.
1: I mean, I haven't ever performed, well, overseas, like, well, only Beijing and,
0: Beijing and
1: but I would love to go somewhere in like Europe to perform, because I mean we played in Mexico. We love going and playing in Mexico. Individually, we have gone, but we'd love to go to Europe. That'd be cool.
0: Yes.
1: Spain, be fun.
2: Yeah, I'm sure. I mean, they're waiting to hear you guys. I assure you. If you could sing with anyone alive or past, who would that be and why?
0: I think
2: And which song?
3: oh gosh, which song? That's even harder. Nelly?
0: Nelly?
3: Yeah, that's a hard question.
1: We're on the spot.
3: There's so many. There are
2: Okay, well,
3: so
2: maybe
3: many.
2: you can think about it as we go over other questions. There's a lot. We are in a moment of pandemic, and it affects us all very in difficult ways and very different ways sometimes, but nevertheless hard. How are you doing with in holding up in this pandemic as musicians? And when do you, I don't know, foresee yourselves actually having a live performance?
1: It's tough, not gonna lie. It's really tough. Music industry right now is kind of at a pause, you know? It kind of, and for me, when was it March that the whole craziness began? I said, you know what? I need to learn how to I need to put my own recording studio together at home to be able to, to be able to survive, to do some recording gigs from home. And I went on to the YouTube University and I learned how to record from home, and I got the gear I needed. And next thing you know, we recorded an album in this room. I've done some recording gigs for people outside of California as well. So that has helped me a little bit, but it's difficult, definitely difficult, but it has given me more time to be creative. So that in that department, I'm thankful because I can just focus on creativity and aquí me encierro. I lock myself up here in the studio and just go to town musically, you know? So you guys, you want to say something?
3: I took the advantage and kind of went back to school. So,
0: Oh, tell me. Oh yeah. She just yeah.
3: Well, yeah, I earned my bachelor's 2015, I think it was. Yeah, 2015. Aviation administration. So I love aviation. I go flying whenever I get a chance. So during this pandemic,
0: Why are you being modest? She's a
3: what?
0: pilot. She actually flies the planes.
3: I take a little time and go flying once in a while just to accumulate some hours and so, but I mean, I've had the time finally. So then recently I went back and I said I wanted a an aircraft dispatching license. That was a challenge, definitely, but 3 months, well, it started back in February. Pandemic hit, class got canceled, tried back in like summertime. Again, it got canceled. Tried again in November and finally went through. And just what day was it? Friday?
0: Yeah.
3: Friday, I officially passed the exam and I'm official aircraft dispatcher. Like I said, it was a challenge, but this pandemic gave me that time to do that. I took advantage of that time and, did something with my life.
2: So
3: Not very
2: impressive.
1: modest.
2: I'm just impressed more and more with you guys. It's really beautiful. And I think it's, oh, you wanted to say something, Melinda.
1: Siempre no.
2: Cool. And this has to do with that, the fact you're just such accomplished people, musicians, professionals in this world. And some of our audience members have questions about recommendations for, I think one of them was even saying that my one, their,

0: their baby was looking at you mesmerized. And you know, it speaks also just as a metaphor for how, you know, the younger generation is looking up to you or to also be doing something like you. So what would be your advice to achieve that and to take that path that you have taken? But what would be your advice for other aspiring well, musicians in this world?
1: Never give up. Just never, just keep going. Keep going. You know, you're gonna come across some roadblocks, and you just gotta you know, pass those and jump the hurdles and all that, and you just gotta keep doing it, because you will get to your destination, to the prize. You will, I promise you. You just gotta keep going. For those musicians out there, practice. Practice, practice, you know, that's always something that will just make you better and better, ultimately.
2: I agree. True.
1: Yeah,
2: Yeah, I agree.
1: they agree, they say.
0: Yes.
2: Yeah,
0: Yes, yes, yes. So.
1: Take advantage of the of what's, you know, the situation that we're in, and write new music, you
2: Yeah,
1: know.
2: don't limit yourself either.
1: Yeah, and don't ever think that you can't, you know. You can. You don't program yourself to be like, oh, I don't think I can do that. I'm not capable of that. There's no way. You can. You can totally do it. Anything is possible.
2: Absolutely, I agree. I mean,
0: Yeah, so in thinking about that, the possibility also and defying, right? And claiming your voice. I mean, music in Spanish is not a new thing here in this country or in this state at all. But I was wondering, what is it like to, you know, sing in Spanish in this time, in this moment, here in Los Estados Unidos or in Mexico? But especially in this particular moment, to be singers with that tradition and also offering a new vision in Spanish as well. What is the significance of that socially, culturally, politically for you as a group?
1: Well, I mean, I'm definitely proud of singing in a language
2: Language.
1: that
2: You grew up
1: I
2: listening.
1: grew up listening to, yeah, from that my parents taught me, you know. Music that I grew up listening to, thanks to my parents, you know. So I'm definitely and always will be proud of that. You want to say something?
3: Same. I mean, I think all three of us grew up speaking Spanish. Spanish is our first language. And, you know, and we, thankfully, I kept it. I speak Spanish pretty like 80% of the time. I don't want to lose it. I'm teaching my son as well to speak Spanish. I think it's a great idea to keep the new generation speaking Spanish so they don't lose it. I mean, I see some kids, you know, start speaking English. You know, they're here. Parents speak English, so they kind of start losing it. And that's my goal personally. I speak Spanish at home all the time, just for the sake of my son. You know, it comes in handy sometimes. You know, we have people from everywhere in this country, so the more you know, the better for you. I agree.
1: Singing in English and Spanish, you reach more
2: Right.
1: people,
2: Yeah.
1: more audiences. You bring together more people.
0: Para cerrar con broche de oro, I know we have questions about the future of Ellas and where do you see yourselves heading from are any other songs in the works? What you know, what are you working on currently? And yeah, just your future in the shorter long run, how you see that vision.
1: Yeah, I mean, right now, like, you know, for obvious reasons, we can't perform publicly, but once we have a green light to do that, we're gonna go crazy with that. And hopefully, you know, hopefully, we can travel and perform live for everybody. Regarding music, we're kind of sizzling on our album right now, but eventually we would like to put out original music for the next recorded material that will go out. So, along with some, you know, covers with different arrangements, but I would love to you know,
2: Choose new
1: to be a little
2: direction.
1: bit to try out original music.

0: music and see how, like what we were saying earlier, like I'm a little nervous about that. I don't know how if that'll work, but I'm gonna try it and see if it does or not, you know.
1: Well, you never know
0: We'll
1: until you
0: see.
1: try.
0: Exactly. You never know until you try.
2: That's
0: So
2: so exciting. Well, we'll be on the lookout. We're going to enjoy your brand new album and be following you in this path and this beautiful journey that you've started. So again,
0: Thank you so much.
2: congratulations.
0: Thank you.
2: It's a fabulous concert and you're a fabulous group. So thank you so much for joining us here. UC Merced and the world and todo el mundo. Best of luck to you, to ellas.

0: Lead is ubiquitous in the environment. It has both, as I mentioned, in some of these supplements, but it's also in a variety of other things, most famously, in the public's mind, in paint. Lead has some great properties, particularly if you want to use it for pigment, because it doesn't corrode. So if you want to have, if you want to paint your home and you don't want to have to paint it every 5 years, you can have something that has lead in it and that it'll stick around. The problem is lead sticks around and it doesn't go anywhere forever, right? It's an element that will be around. And it has caused a number of problems for centuries, and is probably the first occupational toxin that was recorded, because of how it was used. So where is lead? It's in a variety of different things. This is a diagram of all different uses that it's been in. These are some of the herbal and home supplements that we've talked about, some different paint and so forth. This is probably the most common outdoor paint. In places that have been built, particularly before 1979, all the paint that was used was leaded. And so homes that were built prior to that all have lead paint. In general, most of that paint has never come off. It's just been painted over. And the same is true for the soil that's in and around that place. So if you live in a city that has majority of the homes being built before 1979, like this one, you have a pretty high lead burden in the city. And so it's something to be aware of if you are a family doctor or a pediatrician in the city, thinking about who would I want to screen for this lead exposure. Some other places that we'll see, we have some young girls soldering here, doing some jewelry making. We have people doing stained glass windows. This is a common one, particularly when people are about to have a child. They know they're going to have their child, and they want to get ready for it. And so they will start cleaning up the home. Maybe they'll do some demolition, all the while getting exposed to lead that was in the paint. This is an interesting New York Times article that was then followed by a study that looked at the lead content in urban chickens. It turns out that we know we have higher lead levels in the soil in urban areas, but not only for lead paint, but up until the 70s, lead was used in gasoline. And so there's that lead deposit and burden is still in urban centers. And so if you look at soil in urban areas versus soil from farm, we know it have higher lead. And so chickens will have higher lead levels.
1: You're watching UCTV.

Welcome to our 31st annual Writers Symposium by the Sea at Point Loma Nazarene University. I'm Dean Nelson on the journalism faculty, and tonight we have the privilege of being with Judy Woodruff, one of the most trustworthy, civil, calm news people you'll ever encounter. She's worked in local, network, cable, and public television since 1970.

0: the anchor and managing editor of the PBS NewsHour through the end of 2022, has covered every presidential election and convention since 1976, and more recently has worked on documentaries and this very important series that she's doing, America at a Crossroads. Judy Woodruff, welcome to the Writers' Symposium by the Sea.
1: Thank you. Like a football game.
0: Yeah. Are you happy now? Everybody's glad to see you. So first of all, thank you for what you have done for us over the years and continue to do. Your stories are such a breath of fresh air, and they give us hope that intelligent, civil, substantive reporting is still possible. Thank you. We're really grateful.
1: Thank you. Very generous of you. Thank you.
0: So your America at a Crossroads series is so interesting. You go to different parts of the country and you listen to people. You go to all these different locations and you listen to people. What are some of the main themes you've been picking up at these last couple of years?
1: So Dean, the first thing I'm going to do is what politicians do, and that is I have to turn the tables and tell you how grateful I am to have been invited to be part of the symposium by the sea, the Writers' Symposium, and to be here at Point Loma Nazarene University. What a privilege, what an amazing institution this is. And to be back in San Diego, this for me is a gift. So thank you. Thank you very much.
0: Sure, thank you.
1: Thank you.
0: But this isn't about me, is it?
1: I'm used to asking questions.
0: Yeah, not tonight, dear. So if I need to repeat myself, thank you, by the way. You've been all over the country.
1: Yeah.
0: Are there some dots you can connect for us?
1: Well, I mean, I started out by saying what a gift it is to be here. It has been an incredible gift for me to be able, starting at the end of 2022, when I stepped away from anchoring, to be able to travel this country and to sit down with Americans across kitchen tables, across at a coffee shop, a couple of times at a bar, to have a conversation with them about what's on their mind and essentially to try to understand why we seem to be so divided at this point in our country's history. And are there points that bring it together? I would say, look, it starts in Washington. Washington is a divided city right now. It doesn't take much time to turn on the television or look at your favorite podcast or read your favorite newspaper to know they're at each other's throats. And it's now infected the entire country. We've seen it in Washington, and now it is across the land. It's not in every single neighborhood, but it is in many more parts of the country than it's been, certainly in my experience as a reporter, Dean. And so I wanted to try to understand why is that. And so I've had the chance to sit with people and talk to them about it. Can I tell you that I understand completely at the end of this, or I should say at this point in the process, because we're now entering our fourth year on the road, that I understand completely why we've ended up in this place? No, I'm still learning. But I have learned a few things. I've learned that the anger and the animosity that is in Washington has been enabled by, in large degree, by the way our news media works, by the way social media works. People are able to pick up an argument. They can look at their screen on their device or on their favorite tablet or their TV screen, and they see people yelling at each other, calling each other names. It's coming from the highest places in our country, among our politicians. And people have now taken this on. I think social media has made it worse than it is.
0: Just normalized it.
1: It normalized it. It's,
0: sure.
1: It's a lot easier to demonize someone when you can do it, frankly, anonymously. You can
0: sure.
1: say something really ugly. So I've had these conversations with people. Some of them have been very painful. I've had people say,

0: to me, I can't talk to my father, or I can't talk to my sister, or my brother, or my aunt, because they have such different ideas than me. So much of it, yes, has to do with President Trump. People will say someone is against President Trump, someone is for President Trump, and therefore they can't have a conversation anymore. And it's coming, this anger, this emotion is coming from both sides. It's not one side that's creating this. There is resentment, there's anger, and this word that I think I used a little bit earlier today with you, there is contempt. There's contempt. You and I were having a conversation, I'll just say this very quickly, before we came out here tonight, about whether this is the most divided things have been since the Civil War. And we can have that debate, and you were saying certainly during the war in Vietnam, the Civil Rights Movement, yes, the country was divided. I think what's different today is that people, that it's become emotional, and that people hold such dark views of people on the other side, sure, that they don't want to be around them, they don't want to talk to them, they can't have a conversation. That's what I wanted to understand, and I want to understand efforts to bring us together, because there are efforts to bring us together.
1: That's actually hopeful, if you're saying there are some efforts going on. I think one of my favorite episodes of the America at a Crossroads series is you took two counties in Michigan that were right next to each other. And this one was very heavily blue, and this one was very heavily red. And you just showed the two of them. And what I so respected about that episode was you didn't villainize one or make the others look like angels. You just put two competing ideas on the screen and let those competing ideas duke it out, as opposed to people screaming at each other or you inserting yourself saying, so these are the folks that are right, obviously, or whatever. I found that to be a beautiful piece of journalism.
0: What I think has not happened, thank you, but what I think has not happened enough in our journalism in recent years, and we're all of us in journalism are part of this. I mean, I've been part of this. I've been in Washington for now over 45 years. It's hard for me to believe. I came during the administration of Jimmy Carter, so I go way back. But I've been in Washington. Yes, I've been on the road to cover campaigns, and you just mentioned it. I've covered conventions and every one of them, every election, and I've been around the country covering primaries and election nights and all the rest. But what we haven't done enough of, I think, and especially in this time in our country, is reporters aren't getting out into the country enough.
1: I totally agree.
0: We are sitting in Washington, and yes, there's a lot going on in Washington. There's a lot to cover, goodness knows. But we could use some of our manpower, womanpower, our journalistic ability to go out and talk to people and try to understand, you know, where does this contempt, this feeling of not just, again, not just dislike or disagreement, it's looking down on or deeply resentful of the other side. And we haven't done enough of that. So I really wanted to do that. And for me, it's been a privilege to be able to talk to people in their homes, in their neighborhoods, in their communities, and as I said, coffee shops, at a bar.
1: Yeah, you keep coming back to the bar. So I've noticed there's a theme developing here. So when you started out, though, you didn't pursue journalism early on. As I recall, wasn't it a professor who suggested maybe you ought to think about journalism?
0: Yes, it was, as it turns out. Well, I have a little bit of background. I grew up as an Army brat. I was born in Tulsa, Oklahoma. My father was in the Army. He had come back from World War II. When I was 5 years old, we moved to Germany. So I lived overseas for a few years when I was very little. Came back to the U.S. We lived on Army bases in Missouri and New Jersey, back to Oklahoma. We went to Taiwan, where my father was based for a few years. And then he received orders to go to Fort Gordon, Georgia, near Augusta, Georgia. So we were moving all over the country. In effect, we never did get to the West Coast. He was in the Army, he wasn't in the Navy, so we weren't here in San Diego. But I saw a lot of the world from a child's point of view. And I think in retrospect, that probably had an effect when that professor made that comment. Because what happened was, as I went through high school, I didn't know what I wanted to do. I knew I wanted a career. My mother had been a stay-at-home mom. My mother was not able to finish 10th grade. She was not able to get the education she wanted. She was determined, though, that I was going to get an education. And she basically said, you do what you want to do, but I want you to get your education.

0: Then I looked
1: into it. That
0: would have
1: been a lot more exciting, don't you think?
0: So I was taking freshman calculus in college, and I happened to have an instructor who didn't think women should be taking advanced math, so I was not getting exactly an encouraging signal. Meanwhile, I was taking a course in political science, fell in love with that, changed my major from math to political science, transferred, I was in college, transferred to Duke University where I graduated, and worked in Washington for 2 summers for my congressman. I just wrote him out of the blue, got a job on the Hill, which is what a lot of college students do. Second summer I was in Washington, the women I worked with on Capitol Hill, I was telling them, I want to come back to Washington, I want to dive in. This is the mid to late 1960s. I want to dive in, I want to make a difference, I want to help in any way that I can, having remembered what John F. Kennedy, the then already assassinated president, had said, you know, ask not what your country can do for you, what can you do for your country? In my own little way, I thought, there's something I can do. But the women I met on Capitol Hill said, you don't really want to come back to D.C. because you're going to be the coffee girl. It was the 60s. Women were not given jobs of any consequence. And I thought, wait a minute, if I can't do something that matters, what am I going to do? So I went back my senior year in college, and I had a professor. I said, what do you think? And he just said to me one day, we were having a conversation, did you ever think, Judy, about covering politics? So there I was in the middle of my senior year in college. I hadn't taken journalism. I didn't know very much at all. I mean, I read newspapers, but I didn't know anything about reporting. But I thought, that's interesting. And so I applied for a job, got a job as a secretary in the newsroom of a station in Atlanta, Georgia. And that was my first job out of college. So the math thing, you know, not welcome to women. Government and politics, not welcome to women. And then the media, I was the coffee girl. I was the newsroom secretary.
1: In fact, didn't one station manager, when you applied, he told you no for why?
0: There are two stories. I think this is the
1: one. I'm not talking about the legs.
0: Oh, you're not talking, okay.
1: No, but you can.
0: No.
1: You can.
0: Well, you've let the cat out of the bag. I'll share this. I was the interview where I was hired as the newsroom secretary. The gentleman, I'll never forget this moment. I said, "Oh, Mr. Conover, thank you. I'm so grateful to have this opportunity." And I stood up to leave, and he said, "Well, how could I not hire somebody with legs like yours?"
1: Yeah.
0: And again, I mean,
1: I wasn't going to go there.
0: Blinding light.
1: Exactly.
0: That, you know, that it was not a great time for women, let's face it. So, but I went to work there as a newsroom secretary, and when I would pester the next news director, that guy didn't last. The next news director, I would say, "I want to go out with the camera crews. I want to learn. I'm willing to work nights, weekends." He said, "Judy, I don't know why you're interested. We already have a woman reporter."
1: Exactly.
0: So that was 1969, the end of the 60s, and the women's movement was just coming into its own. But look, I hung in there, and I fell in love with journalism, and I'm the luckiest person you can imagine.
1: Well, and you've got to be gratified that there are now so many women in journalism, both on television and in other areas as well. But, you know, the early thing was nobody thought that women voices would be taken seriously and all that. But haven't you started some organization of international women in media?
0: Well, you're just feeding me questions. That's a good one.
1: That's what I do.
0: As it turned out, when I came to, Washington, fast forward local news, NBC hired me to cover the Southeast, general assignment reporter. Jimmy Carter runs for president. I had covered him as governor of Georgia. And I persuaded NBC, they sent me to Washington. After I'd been in Washington for about 10, 12 years, I got to know a lot of women in Washington who became good friends. And we decided we needed to create a permanent organization to support women journalists internationally. And the reason we did was because this was the late 80s, early 90s, when democracy was breaking out around the world. The Berlin Wall had fallen, the Soviet Union was collapsing, Eastern Europe was changing, South Africa was moving away from apartheid, places like the Philippines, and there were other countries. It was a sense of exciting time in the world. And as democracies were coming into being and being born, there was a clear need to build up

0: up the free press. These were countries where the press had been repressed and shut down, and you can't report anything unless the government says it's okay. And so we women in Washington, journalists, got in touch with and were contacted by women journalists all around the world, saying to us, well, you all have been doing this, tell us what we do. And this was, again, it was Eastern Europe. It was behind the Iron Curtain, China even. I mean, and it was remarkable. So yes, we created an organization called the International Women's Media Foundation. I was very proud to be the founding co-chair of this organization, and it still exists today. And we are out there beating the drum every day for freedom of the press and for fair treatment of women.
1: Yeah, that's
0: women
1: great.
0: And journalists.
1: Thank you.
0: Yes. Yeah.
1: So how do you see the evolution of journalism in recent years? Do you think it even matters anymore? The reason I'm asking is that everybody has their own social media accounts. Every organization, police department, politician, you know, they can just say whatever they want. They've got their own version of the truth, whether it's Minneapolis or Gaza or the attacks on the Capitol or the outcomes of an election. They've all got their own thing. Do we even matter anymore?
0: Are you really asking me this question?
1: I am.
0: Absolutely. And why? Because we need some place and people to collect information and to vet that information, to make sure that it's accurate, to make sure that we're not just spewing in something out there into the ether that isn't true, that's a conspiracy theory. And so we not only need the vetting and the fact-checking and more fact-checking and editing in order to make it coherent, we also need to hold public officials, and not just public officials, people in power accountable. A democracy doesn't work unless you have a robust and free press. We don't have a democracy.
1: I agree.
0: And look, you don't have a democracy. And look, reporters make mistakes. We are far from perfect. And you know, I can go back and count on many, many hands the number of times I wish I hadn't reported something before I had all my information together. So we do make mistakes, and it would serve us well to be a little more humble, frankly, in what we do. But we have to have a free press, and that's why I think today it's so important when there are terrible things being said about the press and people are calling us fake news. We are not fake news. You know, never been fake news. We are in this because we want to perform a public service. It's a public service to be reporting and finding the facts.
1: I couldn't agree more. However, in this country, journalism and news media is a business. There's a profit motive.
0: Yeah.
1: And it seems like the only way a news organization can get the eyeballs and get the clicks and get the ad dollars is through hysteria or through sensationalism or through conspiracies or speculation. And I'm just wondering if that's what's driving it economically, how do you combat that?
0: You keep at it. I mean, this country was, when we were founded, there was something called yellow journalism, where there were rags, sheets that just printed any old thing anybody could put together and write and share with everybody else. There's a history of that in this country. We've been through our ups and downs with press in America, but we have to keep at it. Even in this very, I should say, this moment of testing for all of us in journalism, with what is it, thousands of newspapers have been shut down over the last 20 years, tens of thousands of reporters have been laid off from newspapers, people are making really, the best word, but people are trying really hard across the country right now to create nonprofit newsrooms, small newsrooms, just to make sure that communities are covered, city government, school board, state government. There are places in this country where reporters don't show up at the state capitol or don't show up at county commission meetings or city council or

0: school board. We have to keep that going. We have to keep it going. And so we're going to have to find ways to do it. I mean, sure. With this, with technology today and with AI, the ability to, you're right, we can just stick a microphone somewhere and record it, but who has time to listen to everything? And how much are we going to depend on an editor or someone else to condense it? These are all decisions. These are all things that we're working through right now and mm-hmm. figuring out. Right now, our relationship with AI, with artificial intelligence, is something we're figuring out. I mean, we know it's supposed to show all this great promise, but on the other hand, none of us wants to give up what our role, which is the original reporting, the original fact-checking, make sure we've got our facts straight. But we also know that AI has the ability to sweep up a whole lot of data and,
1: True or false.
0: And bring us information that right. it was a lot harder to get in the past. So right. so we're going to be working through this. And all the things you say, I'm finally getting to your point, Dean, about it. There is a commercial imperative. I mean, news organizations, in order to stay in business, have to keep people reading, watching, eyeballs mm-hmm. And subscriptions. And so we are now, it's like we're finding our way in the dark. You know, how do we do this? Is it going to be mostly nonprofit? Is it going to be smaller news organizations? Are we just going to have the New York Times and the Wall Street Journal and that's it? What's going to happen? I know San Diego is lucky to have a very fine newspaper. Not many American cities don't have fine newspapers anymore, and they're suffering as a yeah. result. Yeah. So we've got a lot of work to do to figure it out, and that's why I say, as I said to some young, a budding journalist here at Point Loma this afternoon, if you're thinking about going into journalism, come in. We need you. We need smart, young, curious young people who want to work long hours. We don't know what the landscape's going to look like in 5 years, much less 10. We don't know what kind of platform you're going to be reporting for, but we are always going to need reporters.
1: Yeah.
0: Because otherwise, how do we keep our democracy strong?
1: I'm with you. So on the point of people of having more attention and therefore dollars that goes along with insulting and shouting at one another, that seems to be the norm, but somehow you haven't fallen for that. You haven't gotten pulled into that. In fact, Jeffrey Goldberg called you the last grown-up in Washington journalism, which is awesome.
2: Wow.
1: So here's my, and honestly, I could find no scandal about you.
0: You haven't talked to my children.
1: I have not talked to your children. I talked to your husband a long time ago. He didn't dish. And so, A, how have you stayed above all that? And B, how have you stayed grounded in civility? How have you done that? Because that's not the swamp you're in.
0: Well, first of all, I don't think of myself as above anything. I think
1: I'm grounded.
0: I want to be as grounded as I can. Mm-hmm. I think it's important for all of us who are in journalism, and I suggested this a moment ago, to be humble in our work, not to go into the stories that we cover or whatever we're writing about, believing that we have all the answers, that we've found ground truth and that's it. Because frankly, there's so many things that we're reporting on today that are still unfolding, whether it's trade, the economy, immigration, foreign policy, Iraq, Iran. I mean, you name it. These things are evolving and no one has the final answer. Now, does that mean there aren't facts? Yes, there are facts and we need to report those facts and then let you, the public, make up your mind about what you think about all that. You should, I tell people, listen to a variety of news sources. See what, you know, read the Wall Street Journal in the morning and read your San Diego sources in the morning and make up your mind after you've seen that. But to your point, Dean, I think we have to remain humble in our work. If we go into these stories,

0: meetings, acting as if, and talking to people as if we've already got it all figured out, and we know which side is right, or we know where the ultimate answer is. We're never going to learn anything.
1: True.
0: We have to listen.
1: However, you did say in your book,
0: here
1: it comes, your book, This is Judy Woodruff at the White House, you said,
0: We should. 40 years ago.
1: 40 years. You still said it. We should prod, push, insist, demand, and even behave obnoxiously at times to get information and serve the public's right to know.
0: And I still believe that.
1: I do too. I just haven't seen you do it. I haven't seen you be obnoxious, is my point.
0: Well, you haven't seen me at every.
1: Well, okay, fair enough.
0: But
1: fair
0: no,
1: enough.
0: We have to press and push. And I mean, I look at my colleagues. I covered the White House back in the day, you know, Carter Reagan. I look at my colleagues today who cover the White House in this era, and they have to push and prod and ask. And even when public officials are calling you names or challenging you, you just keep a straight face and you keep asking the questions.
1: Sure.
0: That's what our job is.
1: Yeah.
0: I mean, we have to push. And again, it's not just politicians. It's the school board. It's business leaders. It's religious leaders. And it's anybody in a position of influence and power over others must be held accountable in some way. And that's the way that's what makes our country strong. I think we are a remarkable country. And one of the reasons I think we're remarkable is that we're willing to hold ourselves up to the light and ask some of these tough questions. And people may not like it, it's uncomfortable, but we have to keep holding ourselves and others accountable if we're gonna stay strong as a United States of America.
1: So in the book, you also said that it was essential for a journalist to have a healthy dose of skepticism, which I'm totally on board with. But how do you practice skepticism without it leaking into cynicism? That it seems like one could easily lead to the other. How do you stay on this side of it?
0: And that clearly has happened. I mean, we see that. I mean, you know, coming out of Watergate, you know, a lot of people argued, well, everybody in government is corrupt, or almost everybody, and so we need to assume that most people serving in government are on the take or corrupt or don't care about us. I don't believe that. I've covered Washington now for 45 years. I've met a lot of people who work at all levels of government, from presidents all the way to, you know, bureaucrats and agencies. And by and large, most of these people want to do the right thing. Now, does something get in the way often? I think our political parties, and we could talk about that if you want to, have contributed to have a lot to do with our polarization right now. But most people, I think, want to do the right thing, but you get into this mix in Washington, and it becomes harder to accomplish what you want to accomplish without getting into a stew, if you will, with other people that you're working with.
1: Yeah, I think you're right. I think cynicism makes an assumption. Skepticism says, I wonder.
0: And we need to be skeptical.
1: We should be. Totally agree.
0: We should be asking questions. We should be asking for evidence. If somebody declares something to be the case, where's the evidence? How do we know that? Why do you believe that?
1: Sure.
0: But cynicism is, you're right, it's assuming that somebody's wrong, that they are, again, corrupt, on the take. And sure, some are. There are bad apples in every barrel. There are bad apples among journalists. There are bad apples in every sector of our society. But most people, in my experience, who have worked in government, are doing so for the right reasons. And it breaks my heart to see some of the things that have happened in recent years.
1: Sure. So let's talk about your time at PBS. What were you able to do there? What have you been able to do there? Because you're still there.

0: that you weren't able to do with CNN or NBC or CBS or any of the other places, that freed you up in some ways, right?
1: Well, I want to start out by saying that every place I've worked, I've learned a lot, whether it was starting out at that local CBS station in Atlanta, whether it was working at NBC, where I learned everything. I learned so much because remember, I came into all this with no journalism background.
0: Right.
1: So I had a steep learning curve, local news, network news, PBS, CNN, and then PBS again. What's different about public broadcasting is what I think what's obvious, there are no commercials. I mean, we stay on the air thanks to the support of viewers like you. Thank you.
0: I've heard that line.
1: Thank you.
0: Yeah.
1: Thank you. And up until recently, there was the federal government through the Corporation for Public Broadcasting supporting public media. Right now, we're standing on our own two legs, if you will, asking the public to support us more. We're turning to foundations, nonprofit foundations, and some corporate organizations for support, but never putting all of our eggs or their eggs in one basket, you know, all, you know, that all of our support comes from one place. That wouldn't be something that we could live with. But as long as it's diverse, as long as it's, I mean, if you, I don't know how many of you have seen how many names there are now at the beginning and the end of the NewsHour of people who have stepped up. I mean, we've always had a great support from our viewers, but today, the list of people who are contributing to what we call Friends of the NewsHour, and not to mention the people who support amazing KPBS here in San Diego, which is simply a remarkable, remarkable station, flagship station for public broadcasting and I've been across the country and have been to a lot of many stations. But we're able to do the work that we do without worrying about 25,000 eyeballs this 15 seconds and 26,000 eyeballs the next. The way the commercial networks measure audience is by the second. It used to be by the hour, the half hour, now it's by the second. And there is a desire to please advertisers. But look, I don't want to badmouth, and I because I don't
0: No,
1: believe
0: I'm just asking what can you do differently?
1: What yeah, and what we do differently is that we feel free
0: Sure.
1: to report the stories that we think are important. We don't feel the need, for example, to go to cover the Kardashians unless they're legitimately in the news. We don't feel the need. We have to do entertainment news every
0: Sure.
1: night. Now, having said that, we cover sports. I mean, there was a lot of attention paid on the NewsHour in the last few weeks to the Olympics. But we try to cover the world and cover stories that matter. I mean, the bottom line for us, Dean, is that we want to cover the things that matter to the viewers, that matter in the lives of ordinary Americans across the land. And that's, you know, so you could ask, well, how do you put yourself into the shoes of those folks? And that's because we, you know, we read what people send us. People are sending us messages all the time. They're writing us, sending us email. And we're, you know, we are listening. I mean, I'm listening. I'm sharing with my colleague. And we have to make tough decisions sometimes. We can't cover everything.
0: Sure.
1: But the bottom line is that we do want to cover things that matter to our audience. We don't feel we have to cover the hottest, most sensationalist stories around.
0: Okay.
1: We want the program to be interesting. We want people to watch. We're not interested in having. Robin McNeil used to say, "We dare to be boring." And a lot of people were nodding. Yeah. You know, 15, 20-minute interviews on trade policy. I think that's interesting, actually. But no, I mean, in all seriousness, we want people to follow what we're doing. And the other thing I'll say, you just heard me mention this, is the attention span of the American audience, of all audiences, I guess, have shortened with social media and with, you know, with the way technology has changed. So we can't do what we used to do, which
0: Sure.
1: when I started out at the NewsHour in 1983, I was doing 15 and 20-minute long segments. We don't do that
0: No,
1: anymore, you
0: no.
1: know.
0: Are there some stories that you look back on that you would

0: say, I wish I would have done that differently.
1: Oh, all the time. I mean, I'm constantly second guessing
0: sure.
1: myself and saying I should have asked this question or that question. I think in general we in the media, and I include myself, could have been doing a better job of understanding the economic gap in this country, the gap between the super haves, the billionaires,
0: sure.
1: and people at the other end of the spectrum
0: sure.
1: who are working day to day to make ends meet. I think we've not done a good enough job. We've done reporting on it, but I think we've done more. The other story I will tell you that we all miss was what happened in 2016 when Donald Trump was elected president. The media in general, all of us, I think, assumed, yes, he's a factor, but Hillary Clinton's going to win. Mm-hmm. I think it was only in the final week or so that we realized it might not be. So that was another case of not getting out in the country
0: sure.
1: and talking to people.
0: What was the story you were working on where you fell asleep during the interview?
1: I'm not telling you.
0: Come on.
1: I did fall asleep once when I was young, but there's no way I'm going to tell you because, come on.
0: Are you feeling wide awake now? You look
1: you're
0: fine.
1: The one asking questions.
0: Yeah,
1: so you're the one
0: who's
1: going to fall asleep.
0: Sort of up to me. So we're not going to talk
1: you're
0: about
1: it? You're not going to hear that answer, no.
0: Oh, boy, this is...
1: Don't let him get away with this kind of question.
0: That's right. Now, I am going to look for that. I'm going to find it. How has the experience with your son, Jeffrey, affected what kind of journalist you are? Or
1: well,
0: has it?
1: Yeah, that's a really powerful question for me. My husband and I, Al Hunt, he's a journalist too. 39 years with the Wall Street Journal, 10 years with Bloomberg News, and now he's still very active with a weekly podcast and writing columns for Substack. Our first son was born in 1981 with a mild form of spina bifida, and so we didn't even know what it was at the time. And fortunately, Jeffrey did very, very well for a long time and made accommodations. He had some issues that go with spina bifida and hydrocephalus, but he managed very well, grade level in school. Then when he was a teenager, he was 16, he had to have a surgical procedure done, and there was an accident during the surgery that left Jeffrey significantly disabled. And so we went from having a son who was skiing and swimming and riding a bicycle and keeping up and doing well in school to one who has been in a wheelchair and without much of the use of the right side of his body, speech impairment, visual impairment, short-term memory loss. Cognitively, he's very, very strong. He knows everything that's going on around him. He follows the news even more closely than I do. He used to call me on the news set right as I was getting ready to go on the air to say, Mom, did you know that Putin said this or that Erdogan said that? He was following the news. But having a child with a significant disability has been, of course, it's affected me. And it's, for one thing, Dean, I thought I was someone who had empathy and understanding for people with disabilities. But until there's someone in your family in that situation, I don't think, at least for me, it's not possible. I know there are people who work with individuals with disabilities all the time, and I've been privileged to be around some amazing doctors, nurses, care providers, physical therapists, occupational therapists, recreational therapists, every kind of caregiver you can imagine. And to this day, our son depends on caregiving. I am humbled by what I see. I am still heartbroken over what I see as how our country, for all that we've done, and we've done a lot for people with disabilities. We passed the Americans with Disabilities Act, signed by President Bush in 1990. We've made accommodations. We still are not there. And I see.

0: frankly, day after day, examples of how we haven't opened that door. We haven't made the health care available, especially for those individuals, those people, those families who don't have the resources. I mean, our family was very fortunate to have resources to make sure that our son was taken care of. But many families don't have that. And so we need a lot more work done in making sure that these families, especially with adults now, our son is now 44 years old. And so for those families whose children were attended to in school and daycare when they were growing up, and then they suddenly are out of school, they're 18, 19, 20 years old, and there's no place for them to go, there's no place for them to get care. There's just a lot of work to be done. And so what I'm doing, in addition to this Crossroads series, I am doing a continuing occasional series for the NewsHour, reports on challenges facing people with disabilities. So we've done some work around Medicaid and the problems that many, many, many families are having getting access to Medicaid. We've done stories on the shortage of daycare and accommodations for children with disabilities. We've looked at the shortage of healthcare workers, care providers, and the low pay that these individuals earn. I have to share with you one story that will always be with me. We were in Louisiana spending time with a woman who, during the day from 6 a.m. in the morning until I think almost 6 o'clock at night, she worked with a family in their home taking care of their 20-something-year-old son with profound disabilities. He couldn't move anywhere without help. And then at night, she would go to another family. She was working.
1: She had a job.
0: 24 hours a day, practically, taking care of another family's child. And she was making minimum wage in the state of Louisiana. So our country has a long way to go. We've come a long way, but we still need to pay attention to this issue.
1: The reason I asked is, I just wondered if it opened your eyes to a dimension of the population, perhaps, as you're just describing, that maybe you wouldn't have been as attentive to, and so it has to have affected.
0: Absolutely, because I think, you know, I was saying a moment ago, I thought I was someone with empathy, with, you know, I was a good listener, but until you live with someone, I mean, I would see Jeff in a wheelchair, and I would see people say hello to him, but then not continue the conversation, the assumption being that he couldn't carry on a conversation because he has a speech impairment. I mean, he still is able to express himself. We can all understand him, but you have to listen a little bit harder. But people, if you see someone in a wheelchair, you don't even look at them. I mean, I see people who would just look past him, and it was breaking my heart. And of course, having in his situation with complex disability as a result of this injury that he experienced, I watched him lose his friends. I mean, his friends moved on with their lives. Jeffrey lost a year of high school, went back to school. It took him extra time. It took him 8.5 years to graduate from college. Thankfully, he did. He still can't hold a regular job because of all the issues that he has. But it's hard, and I to this day, whenever I'm asked to go be with a group of individuals, whether they're representing people with disabilities or have disabilities themselves, I talk to them about, you know, what are you hearing? Are people listening to you? Are you able to get your ideas across to people? And often they will say, nobody's listening to
1: me.
0: Invisible. Nobody's talking to me.
1: Yeah.
0: I'm invisible. And so anything I can do, I figure, in any small way that I can, to shine a light on the lives of these individuals. Every one of them deserves to have the opportunity that all the rest of us have. Obviously, they have limitations, for sure, but they all want to live as much and as full of life as they possibly can. And so anything we can do to make that possible. And by the way, we're not doing a great job of finding jobs for them. Education is a challenge. The workforce is a challenge. Healthcare is a challenge. Transportation is a challenge. We've got a lot of work to do.
1: Yeah, we do. And which, again, makes the news media that much more important, because you shine that spotlight of public scrutiny on an issue, and then people seem to respond.
0: But I'm just one reporter. We need many more, and thankfully there is more attention being paid, but we need to do more. I mean, we are the disability movement in this country has never, I think, fully found its voice. I mean, you talk to the leaders in the disability community, and they will always tell you they wish they had more of a voice.
1: Sure.
0: Nationally.
1: You know, we talked earlier about some of the transitions that the news media are going through. If you were in charge of it all, you're queen. Not that you aren't already, but if you are, what's your plan? What's your plan for saving it?
0: Wow, that's such a good question. I would say let 1,000 flowers bloom. Let's support the media in any way that we can to keep it going. And that means individual subscriptions, subscribe to your local whatever source of news it is, whether it's online or paper. They keep saying newspapers are going to be obsolete. My husband and I still read the New York Times, Washington Post, Wall Street Journal when we can get it. But I understand the younger generation is not doing that. But let's support whatever it is. Let's support reporting. And when I say let 1,000 flowers bloom, I mean let's ask foundations. Let's look at nonprofit sources of news. Let's look at four different for-profit sources of news. Let's, even if it's a little bit of advertising and a little bit of subscription, because yes, it costs money to cover the news, to send Judy Woodruff out on the road costs money. I've had to raise money, reach out and ask foundations and others to support my work, and thankfully, individuals and foundations are prepared to do that. I think we have to keep experimenting, because there's no one good answer. And I think the business model, for all the troubles that newspapers are having, I have to believe that there is some kind of behind a paywall, which is what The Wall Street Journal does, the New York Times. I mean, you can get special, NBC News now, if you subscribe a little bit more, you get special analysis from some of their top reporters.
1: You get the newsletters.
0: Yeah, sure, my friend Andrea Mitchell, who works for NBC News, she's doing what she calls verticals, where, you know, she will go and she's a reporter's reporter. I mean, she's a dogged reporter. And she has a lot of information that she will share. And I believe this is the way this works. Somebody can correct me, but NBC is now saying, if you want additional reporting, subscribe to this online vertical.
1: Sure.
0: And so that's happening. So we need all of those things happening at the same time until we figure out what we're going to look like in the future.
1: Sure.
0: Because we're always going to need reporting. We don't have a democracy without it. I can't tell you what the business model is going to be, because too many people have walked away. Newspaper mm-hmm. owners have walked away from it.
1: Do you have a favorite story you have done?
0: I don't.
1: Oh, that's a fair answer.
0: No, I mean, you know, I'm often, I hate to say this, but that's not the first time I've been asked that question. I'm sorry. Everything else is the first time I've been asked this question.
1: I am insulted, but but go ahead.
0: No, I mean, I feel so lucky to have covered, I mean, I think back to covering Jimmy Carter running for governor of Georgia, you know, getting on and off of a little small twin-engine plane to fly from one. In the beginning of my reporting career, I remember covering debates in the Georgia legislature over a highway tax and following a man around the Capitol named James Sloppy Floyd, who was the chairman of the state House Appropriations Committee. He was the most powerful man in state government other than the, well, maybe the speaker, but other than the governor. I was, remember, following him around, taking notes, trying to get him to talk to me about what he was going to do about a highway bill. I love doing that.
1: That's not the one where you fell asleep?
0: No way. And I love the work I'm doing now, traveling the country, getting to talk to real people where they live, in the bar, in the coffee shop.
1: There we go again. Okay. No, that's the not having a favorite story. I think that's a totally
0: fair answer. Mentioned the ability to cover the stories around people with disabilities. Sure. This woman that I mentioned in Louisiana, I was in awe of this. She happened to be African American, and I said, "When do you get to see your family?" And she said, "A little bit on the weekends, but she works six and a half days a week, all day long."
1: Yeah, what I'm hearing, and this has been my experience as a reporter over the years, is that actually whatever story I'm working on
0: is my
1: favorite story.
0: Yeah,
1: that's
0: because it's new information, it's new people, usually. I mean, sometimes you're going back to some folks.
1: Right.
0: You know, but for example, what was I able to do a week and a half ago? I got to go to Ludlow, Vermont, and sit down in, I think it's called the Echo Lake Inn, with a man named Joseph Ellis, who is one of our foremost historians on the founders of our country. He wrote Founding Brothers. He's written about Washington, Jefferson, and others. He's just written a book called The Great Contradiction. This piece ran tonight on the NewsHour, my interview with Joe Ellis. We're now good friends.
1: Yeah, apparently.
0: Joseph Ellis. And that book is about, for all the work that he's done throughout his career as a historian, as a writer, and he's a great writer, about the triumph of the founders and all the things they got right, this book is The Great Contradiction, what the founders didn't do. And that was the Indian removal, you know, not dealing with Native Americans, and then of course the failure to address slavery. They talked about it, the founders talked about it, but they ultimately decided that they couldn't put a union together, 13 colonies together, if they tried to do something definitive on slavery, because the South wouldn't join. Mm. But these were difficult decisions, that's an understatement. Mm-hmm. His point is the fact that they didn't deal with it then led to 250 years of what we have now. It had led to a civil war. 650,000 Americans died in our war over slavery, ending slavery.
1: Americans killing Americans.
0: Americans killing Americans. Till today, we are still having these great debates about how to be a biracial, in fact, a multiracial society. What a privilege to get to sit and talk with someone like that.
1: You know, speaking of privilege, I watched the conversation you had at the Library of Congress with Bill Moyers. He hijacked that a little bit, the way he did when he was here. But I just want to tell you, I think you and he have some really similar traits of that strength, but civility, and persistence and professionalism. And I actually saw so many similarities between the two of you. I think you've kind of taken on his mantle. And I'm really excited to tell you that.
0: That would be about the highest compliment I can think of, because to me, he is right in that pantheon of journalists. It's Moyers, and I would add, of course, my colleagues, Jim Lehrer and Robin McNeil, who started the McNeil-Lehrer Report in 1975 and then went on to create the NewsHour. I think the three of them have been, Jim and Robin, because they were my colleagues and I knew them better. I knew Bill less, but Bill was always up there in an iconic way. So that's just about the highest compliment you can pay. I think it's going too far, but I thank you.
1: No, I know what I'm doing. So just a couple of easy questions as we wrap this up, all right? As a nation, based on what you have seen, where does our country go from here?
0: we've got nowhere to go but up.
1: That's good. That's good.
0: We're going up. We're going.
1: But
0: we're going on and we're going up, because that's the American way.

0: Yeah.
1: All right. That's fair enough.
0: Yeah.
1: Because everybody likes to talk about how did we get here. I personally don't care how we got here.
0: Yes,
1: I
0: wanna... you do. You do care how we got here.
1: Well, okay. But but what I'm more interested in is how do we go forward? What, give me a how. Just give me some cheerleading here. We're going up. Just what?
0: All right.
1: How do we do it?
0: Two things I would say is that in the past, we like to talk about our leaders. History focuses so much on who have our great leaders been, from the founders, you know, Washington, Jefferson, Hamilton, Adams, Lincoln, Teddy Roosevelt, Franklin, you know, we've looked at leaders. Today, more than ever, we need to look to the American people. The American people, look at the resilience of this country. Look at, as you said, we came through this terrible civil war. God forbid we ever go through anything like that. But we've been through some really tough times. When I was a senior in high school, John F. Kennedy was assassinated. When I was a senior in college, his brother, Robert F. Kennedy, and Martin Luther King were assassinated. We had the terrible protests over the war in Vietnam, which was all happening as I was in school. We've had our terrible battles over civil rights, protests over the women's movement, protests over this, over gay rights in America. I mentioned disability. In my view, we haven't had enough protests over disability. I think we need more done, as you heard me say. But it's the American people, and I look no further, frankly, than the city of Minneapolis, where you're from. I mean,
1: I've been really proud of my hometown.
0: That's your somebody. Yes, it's his hometown. Somebody asked me the other day, where I'm part of a group, and they were saying we need to give an award for promoting democracy, and to whom should we give it? And one of my suggestions is the people, the citizens of Minneapolis, because they stood up. Mm-hmm. They stood up. And in a peaceful way, for the most part, and I think that to me says that this is a country that will come through. We will come through where we are, and I don't mean this just in a partisan way.
1: Right.
0: I do not mean this to be partisan. I think inside the American people want the best for this country. They know there's something special about this place. It's not that the rest of the world isn't special. I'm not trying to put the rest of the world down, but there is something special about this country and about our belief in freedom and our belief in lifting up, you know, ordinary people. And the other thing that's special about this country, and Dean, I really want to say this, is when the founders talked about a more perfect union, what I now understand from talking to a lot of historians and the reading I've done is they knew that what they were doing was not perfect. They knew that it was incomplete. They didn't know where the country, but they wanted to say, we are going to keep striving to get to that more perfect union. We'll never reach it. We're never going to be perfect, but we're going to keep trying, and we're going to keep holding ourselves accountable. As Americans, I think, are stronger because we hold ourselves accountable. We hang a lot of our dirty laundry out for people to look at, whether it's Watergate or the Epstein files, or you could name any number of other places where mistakes, bad mistakes, have been made. But we deal with it. We talk about it. We inspect it. We ask hard questions. And we must continue to do that. We must continue to ask hard questions.
1: So how strong is our democracy right now?
0: We're being tested. There's no question we're being tested. And no matter, again, what side of the political spectrum you're on, whether you are a fan of President Trump and you believe what he's doing is right, then you may think that other branches of government are and too many members of Congress are challenging the wrong way. If you are not a fan of President Trump, you may believe that what he's trying to do is have the executive branch overpower the judicial and the legislative branch. And there are so many views in between. So it's a time of testing. Do I think we will come through it? Yes, for all the

0: reasons that I just shared with you.
1: Sure. So with that in mind, I'm thinking of young people, people thinking, maybe I want to go into politics, maybe I want to go into journalism. Do you have some advice for them?
0: Go into politics, go into journalism. We need smart young people like the students at Point Loma Nazarene University and across this country. We want you to go into politics, go into journalism. I'm going to repeat President Kennedy. Ask not what your government, your country can do for you. Ask what you can do for your country. This is your chance to make a difference. Jump in. I mean, I tell young people all the time, they ask me about going into journalism. I say, jump in. The water's fine. We need you.
1: Yeah.
0: We need your curiosity. We need your hard work. Know that you're not going to, you know, I can't tell you today what kind of job you're going to hold 5 years from now, much less 10 years from now. But we are always going to need reporters, fact finders, people who will stay up all night long reading documents and pouring through information and dialing somebody's phone number over and over and over again until they pick up the phone, or following them down the street or down the hall until you get them to talk to you, or reading through documents again. We desperately need that reporting to be done. The fact gathering, that is the basis of our democracy. And we need public servants who will go into government, whether you're in elected office or appointed office or as in a civil servant role, working for the rest of the American people. We need good people to do that. We always will.
1: Yeah, you're right. So I want to end this way. This is your book.
0: Uh-oh.
1: Yeah, I'm going to read something from it and tell you that you've had 45 years to think about this.
0: Thanks.
1: Since you wrote this. So here it is. You ready? So even with the, this is from the 1980?
0: 82.
1: 82, this came out. All right. This is what you said. So even with the proliferation of information sources, there is no guarantee that we, the people, will make better judgments as a consequence. All we can say for sure is that we'll have more information and the ability to act more quickly in response to it. And in a broader sense, this communications revolution will surely raise new troubling questions for society as a whole. In short, how can a self-governing people master rather than be mastered by the new technology? You wrote that 45 years ago. What do you think now?
0: I think that's still the case.
1: It is.
0: And it's how do we, look, we're in the AI era now.
1: This is exactly what I was thinking about when I read this.
0: And I didn't have the internet in 1982. We don't know where we're going, but we have to keep talking about it, thinking about it, studying it, asking hard questions as we were just discussing, and making sure that we don't let the machines take over, that it's always people with, you know, the welfare and the well-being of all Americans, all people on the planet in mind, in the decisions that are made. I mean, we're about humanity and not about making money, or not about, yes, we need enough money to buy food and all that good stuff and have a roof over our heads, but we're about humanity. And so how do we make sure that humanity is protected and that humanity prevails even as we have all these amazing technological advances?
1: Judy Woodruff, thank you for being with us.
0: Thank you.

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Welcome to our colloquium, From Molecules to Societies. I think by this point, we are at past the molecules and onto the societies. Originally, I was asked to speak on coalitionary aggression in general, and it was such a huge and sensitive topic that I just couldn't manage that. So I've narrowed my presentation to the impact of social ties on coalitionary aggression, which I think is the biggest difference between us and our primate relatives. Okay, the first slide here that I'm showing, it shows the two-edged sword of social ties. On the one hand, binding large coalitions, but on the other hand, reaching out across boundaries. So I'm going to begin with a comparison of intergroup relations between humans and our closest primate relatives. From whom we took very different paths about six to 8 million years ago. So you can see here the different paths of bonobos, chimps, and humans. Bonobos, for intergroup relations within groups and between groups, they're known to be the make love, not war primates. You have strong intergroup female alliances. And when groups meet, it's being shown that now there's more and more evidence that females can mingle between groups, but males remain tense, but they're not aggressive. Then if you move on to chimps, you have very strong intergroup male alliances and lethal coalitionary intergroup aggression at the borders of territories. And then when you get to humans, it's kind of a mix between the two. On the one hand, you have intergroup affiliation, peacemaking, cooperation, as these two men from Enga and Papua New Guinea are making peace. You also have frequent intergroup coalitionary aggression. So these are sort of the major differences in intergroup ties. One of the major differences between humans and our other primate relatives is the scale of human intergroup aggression. You have small ritualized wars, somewhat similar to chimps patrolling boundaries, to devastating wars with 75 million deaths like World War II. Human coalitionary aggression is the product of a number of tendencies. One of them is phylogenetically based social behavior, then language, which is great for insulting people and other such things. And then you have cumulative culture. So you have advanced weaponry and technology. You have arts and symbolism, which allow boundaries to be formed. These men, these Yali men, are patrolling their boundaries with their penis gourds. And then you have institutions, social, religious, and political, which organize people for war. So what is really distinctive in humans is the presence of social ties, which creates very different behaviors. You have lifelong maintenance of mutually supportive blood ties by both males and females, so that when they disperse for mating, they maintain relations with their natal groups and can move back and forth. You have what's been called the release from proximity, and people maintain supportive ties in the absence of sharing residence with people in other places.

These are almost like virtual communities. And then you have strong selection pressures to attract cooperators in other groups and a major concern with reputation. So the social ties in humans between groups, they provide alternate residences so that if people are short of resources in one area,

than our other primate relatives. My first candidate for this, and of course we don't know, is cooperative breeding. Cooperative breeding is a reproductive system where groups, members other than biological kin, help in raising the young. As you can see, these little girls are helping with their siblings. We have a very slow life history and a long childhood in which bonds are formed. Long-term bonds of caring with many community members, old and young. And you have continuation of these bonds after dispersal for mating and marriage. And this really pre-adapts for social ties and cooperation. And then here, one of the better known books on this is Sarah Hurdy's Mothers and Others. And I have some other references down below. The second scaffolding, which really makes a difference between humans and our closest primate relatives, is pair bonding. We have long-term bond between a male and a female that leads to reproduction. As Bernard Chappé has argued, I think very convincingly, then paternity is recognized through proximity of father to mother. And then when people recognize mother and father's kin, you double your kinship universe and those with whom you have ties. And then maternal and paternal kin have an interest in investing in the offspring. Reduces male competition and it flattens the hierarchy because males are no longer competing for multiple females. So I'll give an example from my own work. I work with the Zhonghuasi or Krung Bushmen of Namibia and Botswana. And the Zhonghuasi Bushmen have networks for minimizing risk. It's called HARO. And this is a gift exchange underwritten by a relationship of mutual support in times of need. So people send gifts to others and they say, I hold you in my heart, you hold yours, me in yours, and we will help each other when we are in dire need or just for pleasurable visiting. Each person has 70 to 20 partnerships per person between 2 kilometers and 200 kilometers away. And they give access to alternate residences in a highly variable environment. And 4.3 months a year are spent visiting partners. This beautiful woman on the left, Shukonga, is decked out in all of her HARO gifts to show and display all of her social connection because she's trying to marry off her grandson. And on the right, the map shows all of her ties. These are where all her HARO partners are. The ones on the far right at Sahitwa are 200 kilometers away. So that just gives you one possible example of such intergroup ties and systems. Okay, so when do we get the first evidence of intergroup interaction and tolerance? How do we know? We can tell by the movement of goods found on archaeological sites. We can often trace their origin and then see where they ended up and then get a sense of how far they moved. We can use beads, we can use lithics, we can use ochre and teeth and bones. So there's good evidence for cultural diffusion, which means interaction between groups, 350 to 400 KA ago, regular use of fire and the Levallois tool technology. And then you have archaeological sites that begin to show, like Orlogosali, which begin to show long distance obsidian and ochre transport, 25 to 50 kilometers. In Pinnacle Point in South Africa, 160,000 years ago, you have heat-treated silkreed, which is probably a culturally transmitted technique. Blumbo's Cave in South Africa, 73,000 years ago, you have beads, shell beads, and engraved items. And then anywhere between 40 or 50,000 years ago, as in Mumbai, Kenya, you have ostrich eggshell beads, which really take a lot of crafting. So now that we've gotten that background, what is the impact of social ties on coalitionary aggression? The assumption is that all primates, my assumption is that all primates have the potential for aggression and affiliation. In humans, both are structured by cultural lenses and cultural institutions. There's no

drive for aggression or such things. So the one thing social ties can do is they can act as deterrents. You have Richard Wrangham's imbalance of power hypothesis formulated from chimpanzees, where male chimpanzees in coalitions kill neighboring group members along the borders under large power asymmetries when one group feels much more powerful than the other. And this expands probably access to resources and mates. But for humans, this has drawbacks because of the social ties. If you're dependent on your neighbors for alternate residence, for help, for mates and everything, it's not necessarily a good idea to kill them or deplete their resources. And many times in humans, it's labor rather than resources that may be short. So you don't want to displace your neighbors necessarily to get their land. And then you have often in the literature, marriage by capture, capture of women. Well, the drawbacks for humans are that you end up with mates without supportive in-laws, no grandmothers, aunts, so on from the maternal side. So you have a trade-off between maybe capturing a woman, getting more mating opportunity, but fewer to invest in the child survival. So in this way, social ties deter coalitional aggression. Social ties can also act as a deterrent via revenge. The most frequent trigger for coalitionary aggression in small-scale societies is to take revenge. Why? I think because the threat of payback is a way of partially defending territories and resources that cannot be secured at boundaries. That is, people cannot ground their boundary all the time to see if anyone is infringing. So if somehow, if there's insult or injury or intrusion, the idea that that group will take revenge is a deterrent. Revenge is a very strong sentiment. It exists right up from the origin of humans until today. But in many societies, it's ritualized to minimize the destruction of social ties. So if two people need to take revenge or have an offense, everybody else in the group doesn't want to have their social ties disrupted. So you have a lot of ritualized aggression. You have club and axe fights among the Yanomami. In the Inuit, you have song duels, even over murders. Who can concoct the most clever song can win, and disputes are solved in that way. And you have spear duels among the Australian Aboriginals. But here comes the downside. So intergroup social ties can definitely reduce coalitionary aggression. However, the intergroup social ties also leads to the formation of larger social units and the great escalation of war. So larger political units form with intense ties into tribes or communities out of networks, and they form supportive coalitions with shared identities and cultural traditions. Usually they have a shared fictive ancestor and an origin myth, and they have kind of a pyramid structure like the one on the left. You have the nesting of smaller segments within larger ones, almost like those Russian dolls. You have intergroup aggression escalating with genealogical distance. And sometimes an entire segmentary lineage, as the one shown here, may unite against a common enemy. Just to give you an example of this, you know, the communities or tribes that form out of networks. On the left is a map of reconstructed tribal group in Australia prior to contact with Europeans. Each group had 500 to 2,000 members. And then on the right is California, where over 90 different languages were spoken by groups from 500 to 2,000 members. But these groups did not have fixed boundaries. They had very fluid boundaries. They kind of defined who cooperated with whom. They cooperated, they had cooperation and conflict. And the best evidence for the openness of boundaries is multilingualism. To our shame,

many people in the world can speak 3 to 5 languages, the languages of their neighbors, in the interest of interaction. So boundaries were by no means closed. Okay, so now I'm just going to go in quickly to social cultural engineering to bind groups. There are many forms known in the world. You have initiations and male associations. These are initiates where I work in Papua New Guinea. They bind cohorts of men for life. They draw on psychological dispositions of men to compete within the group, but when there's a threat to the group, to collaborate. And in these institutions, elders shape and discipline youths for war and peace. And there's evidence that this is really old, as many people think, that the ancient cave art what marked initiation sites. And there are some women's coalitions to keep men in line in Nigeria, but they're very rare in human societies. Most are between men. And then with this coalitionary violence in these larger social groups, you have to hold the group together. So you have a focus on honor, reputation, and sacrosanct values. And this is a quote from one of my Inga colleagues, an old man. He said, when a man was killed, the clan of the killers sang songs of bravery and victory. Then their land would be like a high mountain. And that is how it was down to the generations. The members of the deceased clan would become small. They would be nothing. But when they had avenged the death of their clansmen, then they would be fine. Reputation was a big deal. It attracts investment from surrounding groups, and it shared values and binds groups together. And on the left is a pictures of Enga warriors hanging it up, hamming it up for me. And on the right, an Enga political rally. Then another, really big dilemma in humans is if you're going to fight, and usually you have to fight with neighbors because you can't travel so far, you have to morally disengage from your social ties. And this is done on very common, almost universal ceremonies to dehumanize the enemy. And the taunts and the dehumanization transforms emotion of friendship to lethal animosity within a matter of hours. I documented a full war in Enga, and at the war rally, this is one of, they sang songs all night, but they sang, your girls are not like our girls. Their skins are like crocodile skins and have pandanus thorns embedded in them. Our boys are afraid to touch their skins. You descendants of snakes, you can pay bride wealth to your own girls and marry all of them. These people had been going to school and church together a few days before. Somebody was killed. There was a dehumanization and people started to kill each other. Of course, Rwanda is famous for this, the dehumanization of Tutsis by the Hutu as cockroaches and snakes to be exterminated. And then another very common thing that happens when you have larger coalitions is you have to keep hold those groups together. And there's a lot of conflict and competition within groups. So war is often declared against a common enemy, something we know in this country too, to unite the group. In the Dani warfare, West Papua, they had tribal alliances. And when when conflict escalated within them, ceremonial wars were called on against another alliance to unite people. Another common thing is headhunting. This in the Philippines. It can be targeted against enemies or random unknown individuals far down rivers. So a group of men may go down 100 miles and find an old lady and a kid in a field, kill them and bring back their head, feel like heroes. And headhunting is done for revenge, capture of spirits, demonstration of manhood, uniting raiding parties, and it generates unifying celebrations and feasting. So those are all ways in which social ties, which bind groups, lead to escalation of war. The upside of intergroup ties is that they also facilitate peacemaking, something you don't have very much between groups, at all between groups in our closest primate relatives. This is, on the left is a display at a

Yanomami feast to turn enemies to allies. Peacemaking really limits coalitionary aggression at times. Alliances change very radically with peacemaking. Below is a peacemaking ceremony of the Andaman Islands where they cry together and feast. And in anger, these people I studied who had these dehumanization sessions, during their compensation peacemaking ceremonies, they exchange food and rehumanize the enemy. So I'm going to end up with an anecdote by one of my favorite old men in Enga, Papua New Guinea, Ambon Mati, who's a renowned peacemaker. I went to him once during the second Iraq war, where there was a lot of shock and awe going on. And it, also in Enga, high-powered weapons were just starting to replace bow and arrow in warfare. And war was raging, and churches, schools, clinics, everything was being burned to ash. And I said to him, Ambon, this is just so terrible. People are going crazy here. What's going on? And he said, oh, it's terrible, and it's much harder to make peace these days. He said, but I have a son down in town who I occasionally visit. He has a television. And one night I watched television, and then he looked at me and he said, obviously had seen Iraq on the news. Seems like you have a war going on too. So this is really the unique human proclivity to form social ties between groups, carries into group coalitionary ground and cooperation, both to new levels in human societies, regardless of the degree of industrialization or complexity. So I'd like to thank my team members, who are all Enga in Papua New Guinea, who are just wonderful workers, and the many, many Enga magistrates, elders, even Rambos and warriors who helped us. And I'd also like to thank the provincial government of Enga province. So thank you for your attention.

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0: Hello, I'm Greg Johnson, director of the Walter H. Kapp Center for the Study of Ethics, Religion, and Public Life here at UCSB, and it's a real honor to welcome you all. Thanks for giving up part of your afternoon to be here with us, to learn with us. I want to thank especially our guests, whom I will introduce momentarily, but let me just say up front, it's really great to have you all here, and they are part of a 20-person group who are here for 2 days to think with us about repatriation at UCSB and ways forward into the future, and ways that connect with other related issues, including land protection and care, and cultural education, and religion and law for Indigenous peoples generally in these trying times. Okay, so that's the broader context of how we're here. And we wanted to make sure to have a public element to what we're doing, because it would be remiss, frankly, to bring such a esteemed group to campus and not give them a chance to share thoughts and for us to learn from them. So thank you. I want to point out a few upcoming events at the Kapp Center. In November, we have two great events. November 12th, we have Kamana Beamer. He's a political scientist and cultural theorist from Hawaii, and he'll be speaking about the importance of water in Hawaii. And as elsewhere in Hawaii, water is life. And he'll tell us about how that is ancestrally so, and why that continues to matter into the present, and then what that story can tell us about the rest of us, because water is precarious, and our relationship to it will define a way forward, to be sure. The very next day, the Kapp Center, in conjunction with Arts and Lectures, is sponsoring poet Martin Espada from Puerto Rico, and he's super intense. He calls it like it is, about suffering, about place, about dispossession. It's a little bit outside the norm for Arts and Lectures programming, and they've taken a risk on this, frankly, and we can show them that was a good risk by showing up and appreciating it. So come out for that poet, please. At this juncture, before I move on, I want to turn it over to my colleague and friend, Christina Gonzalez, who also happens to be the chair of the UCSB Repatriation Committee, a valued Chumash colleague, Coastal Chumash Band, who will welcome us into this space.
1: Haku chichichantike kikikich, Christina Gonzalez kakti, aknicho. Welcome to this place. Welcome to the Western Shores over here that we call Santa Barbara today, right? But I'd like to welcome you to this area, welcome you to this land, and I ask you to please share with us in this space and as we move forward in this great conversation and this discussion that we're having. So welcome to our land here. Thank you.
0: Thank you, Christina. Fantastic. Okay, a few thank yous again to the MCC for opening up this space for us. It's such a wonderful space, and it's air conditioned. Who knew that would matter in late October? So we're glad for that. And MCC brings a community with it, and to be able to tap into that and the student energy that the MCC represents is a gift to us at the Kapp Center. So thank you for that. I want to thank the Associate Director of the Kapp Center, Dusty Hosley, who makes so much of this work happen. Please give Dusty Hosley a round of applause. I want to acknowledge the Henry Luce Foundation. With their support, we're able to do this work, not just today's presentation, but the general workshop and one last February that some of you learned about, and hopefully work going forward in this context. So a representative of the foundation, Jonathan Van Antwerpen, is here. So thank you, Jonathan, for this work. Also, an invitation immediately after tonight's event will end by 5:30 for sure. There's a reception immediately next door in the MCC lounge with food and drink. Please hang out, meet folks. Like I said, there are 20-some scholars and community members here. So stick around and chat with us and help us learn from you. So we'd really welcome that. Okay, so our topic tonight in the broadest sense is Indigenous traditions and law in the current political moment. That's fraught, that's huge, that's more than we're actually going to be able to tackle reasonably in an hour, but it sets a frame, right? We all know that this is a challenging political moment where most everything we care about is being challenged in all kinds of ways. Native peoples have felt this in spades for centuries, if not millennia, right, in different ways. it's acutely felt now. So we're posing questions of this moment, but they're questions that cut deep into history. So let's be attentive to that. It's not just about the current moment alone. Within that frame, the principal consideration here in front of us is repatriation. That means the return of ancestors from institutions back to their home communities and their objects, sacred objects and others. But the way we're framing it here also pertains to larger issues of land protection and care, cultural education, and so forth. So some of the speakers will talk about repatriation in the more narrow sense and others in a more capacious sense. We invite you into the conversation after they speak to probe us, to probe questions along these lines, whether in a narrow sense or in a more broad sense. So please join us in that. I want to say right now that UCSB has turned a corner on this work. There have been certain news reports and others that might suggest otherwise. And those of you who know me know I'd be the first to call out an institution if I felt like it should be called out. I think in this context, the work's being done. It's not all the way done. It needs to keep being done. It needs to be funded. But for the last several years, largely thanks to our Chumash partners on our repatriation committee, the work's getting done. Ancestors are, in fact, going home. And that's a story that needs to be told. In fact, it got told today in a news release through UCSB, so look for that. And I want to acknowledge some of the leaders at UCSB who have made this happen. Vice Chancellor Gary McPherson, repatriated.

creation leader Hugh Rad and others in the room. So thank you for steering us in the right direction on this work, guys. The fact that we're beginning to see succeed in this area, like I said, doesn't mean it's over. It means we have so much to do, but it also creates an opportunity. If we can establish best practices in this frame, then we can stand proudly on that foundation and say, what else might be done? How might we model best practices for other communities? How might we extend those practices to other issues, land stewardship, so forth? So that's part of the inspiration here. Because, of course, thinking about ancestors is already to think about sacred places, cultural health, and so forth. This effort is only possible in conjunction with our Indigenous partners, of course. And we are grateful that several of them have agreed to join us and speak today. What I'm going to do is I'm going to introduce our speakers all right up front. Then they'll each have 10 to 12 minutes to share thoughts with you. Then we'll open it up to Q&A, and then after that runs its course, we'll convene to the reception and continue to converse in that space. A note on the order. There are a lot of ways to organize a presentation. We're going to do it geographically, and the speakers may or may not hold to that, but that's how I've chosen to organize it. We're going to start from coastal Chumash perspective and move outwards all the way to Oceania. Okay. So, going across the stage here, I want to first introduce again Christina Gonzalez. She's a member of the Coastal Band of the Chumash Nation, registrar of the Santa Rosa Rancheria Tachiyoka Tribe, a member of the California Indian Basket Weavers Board, and a lecturer in American Indian Studies at CSU Fresno. And I've gotten to know her in the context of the Repatriation Committee here at UCSB, where she is our chair, our fearless chair. And she's helped guide us through difficult conversations, always in a good way, and just making sure the work gets done. So thank you for that, Christina. Next, I'd like to introduce Amra Solomon. Amra is an assistant professor of English here at UCSB. One of our own, right on. Gotta love that. She is a multilingual writer and artist whose work has been published and exhibited in the US, Mexico, and in the UK. Her current book project, Confluences, Indigenous Border Fugitivity, maps histories of Indigenous flight and refusal against pressures from colonialism and carcerality in Yuma, Arizona. Dr. Solomon is a descendant of the historical Oodham and Yome communities in the lower Colorado region, Colorado River region. Amra is a member of the Walter Kapp Center board, and so it's in that context that I've really gotten to know her, and I appreciate your support in the programming we do. Thank you. Walter Echo, apologies. Thank you. Walter Echohawk is past president of the Pawnee Nation Business Council from 2020 to 2023. He is an author, attorney, jurist, and legal scholar. He was elected to the American Academy of Arts and Sciences in 2023. For all of us nerds, that means a lot. He authored, get ready, The Sea of Grass, In the Light of Justice, In the Courts of the Conqueror, and Battlefields and Burial Grounds. Among other current roles, he serves as the chair of the board of directors of the Association of Tribal Archives, Libraries, and Museums. As a staff attorney of the Native American Rights Fund from 1973 to 2009, he represented Indian tribes, Alaska Natives, and Native Hawaiians on significant legal issues in the modern era of federal Indian law during the rise of modern Indian nations in the tribal sovereignty movement. He litigated Indigenous rights pertaining to religious freedom, prisoner rights, water rights, treaty rights, and reburial and repatriation contexts. Echohawk is admitted to practice law before the U.S. Supreme Court, Oklahoma Supreme Court, Court of Appeals for the 8th, 9th, 10th, and District of Columbia districts, circuits, pardon me, and the Federal Claims Court and several U.S. district courts. Please welcome President Walter Echohawk. Last but not least, Vicente Diaz is a professor of Native American and Indigenous Studies at UCLA.
a neighbor to the south, if you

0: didn't know of them. He is Pohnpeian Filipino from Guam and an interdisciplinary scholar who has held tenured positions in departments of history, anthropology, American Indian studies, ethnic studies, and American studies at institutions ranging from small regional universities in Micronesia to large public universities in the US. His work is primarily situated in the emergent field of critical and comparative indigenous studies in North America and the Pacific Ocean region, and focuses on topics such as indigenous canoe culture revitalization, sports and indigeneity, traditional outrigger canoe voyaging in Micronesia, colonialism and indigenous Christianity in Micronesia, Pacific history, film, and video. I met Vicente some years ago at the NYSA meetings, and I was a really junior scholar at the time and a bit out of place, and he was really generous with his welcome at that time, and it's really great to be able to reconnect and welcome you into this space here. So thank you for being here. Okay, and with that, you've heard enough from me. I'm eager now to turn it over to our guests, and they're just going to go through their presentations, and like I said, then we'll open it up to Q&A. So thank you for being here.
1: So first and foremost, I'd like to say thank you to Greg, thank you to the campus, the CAP Center, for this this wonderful discussion that we're having. For this wonderful discussion, and I'm so honored to be up here with such amazing individuals that have done some extraordinary things for Native people. So one of the things that I really want to talk about is Native people and their connection to the land. And I think a lot of times, sometimes we lose sight of where we are and where we are and where what place we're occupying. Because today, here, we're here on Chumash territory, and Native people around the world have a connection and a spiritual connection to their environment and to their land. And it's not just the land, it's the soil, it's the plants, it's the animals, and it is all of these things that also are a big part of our culture, and they make indigenous people who they are. And I talk about this connection to the land because when we're talking about repatriation and we're talking about the return of our ancestors for reburial, we do not have a ceremony for reburial. There is no, what's been done was already done for these individuals already. So we don't have a ceremony for this. But not only that, we are also looking for locations sometimes to put these individuals in the closest location of where they came from. So we're also looking at land. Some of this land is, of course, unceded land. This is land that was stolen. This is land that was taken from us. And not only taken from us, but also have disconnected us from that connection to that land. And having access to that land is very important, not only for the reburial of our ancestors, but for the future of our people also, to have that access. So in our quest for repatriation and reburials, we also need to think in terms of the safety of these ancestors. Will they be disturbed again? Can they be safe from the original pot hunters, right, that dug them up in the first place? But when we're also thinking about land, it's also the health of this land. So it's got, there's so many layers. I feel like we're onions here. There's so many layers because everything is connected, right? You have people. You too are connected to here. You know when the mail comes, you know when the trash comes, you know where your favorite grocery stores are. We all have our connections to this land. Native people have a more, of course, deeper understanding of this land, but we all have a connection. We all have a relationship to this place that we belong in. But when we're considering the spiritual health of the land,

where we want to bring our ancestors back, and where we want to repatriate, and where we want to rebury. That is an important topic, because you're asking Native people, you're working with Native people, and you're asking them, hey, so let's rebury these people. You can rebury them now. And you have people that sometimes don't have some of that connection to certain parts of that land is not there anymore. You also have the health of that land. Maybe there was lots of agriculture. So where I currently live is in Visalia, and I live in the Central Valley, and we have lots of farming. We have lots of farming, and we have lots of agriculture, and we have lots of pesticides, and we have lots of runoff. And so, you know, when we're thinking of the health and that spiritual health of land, you know, are we going to put our ancestors in the pesticide infected land that is now here too? Not only that, but this land that we're forgetting, it's a silent participant, because we've lost sometimes we have that disconnection from that land. But our relationship to that land, sometimes it's hard to deal with. And so as Native people, we struggle a lot of times, not only with reburial, not only with repatriation, not only with our disconnection and how do we access the land and the spiritual health of the land and the spiritual health of us. But if we're having this own conversation in amongst ourselves and amongst our people, other people definitely don't know what we're dealing with. Other people don't know what we're going through. Other people don't have any understanding of what we have. And they have no understanding of us. And I think for me, that's also the hard part, right? So when we're working, when tribes are working with agencies, they're working with museums, they're working with different institutions, a lot of times they don't know who Native people are. They have sometimes no idea, but they know they have to work with us, because that's part of complying with the law. That's part of that consultation process, is working with us. But they don't know who we are. They don't understand our connection to the land. And obviously, they do not understand that there has to be a whole new process developed by Native people to reinter these ancestors. And how do we get allies? How do we get people to understand where we're coming from? How do we get people to understand our spiritual connection to this land that has been kind of used and abused? Right. How do we get people to understand this? And I think I might have mentioned this in February's panel, but it's with students, right? It's with students, and it's with like ethnic studies requirements. It is with making people understand that there are Native people. And guess what? There's also other people too. There's African Americans, Asian Americans, there's our two-spirited people. There's all these people that we all share space with. Right. So how do we respect each other? How do we create space right on this unceded land? How do Native people increase their allyship? You know, how do we find young students who are willing to empathize with us and understand that we do have a special connection to the land and to our traditional places? And that also makes me think of, again, the future of repatriation. And how does the future of even some of this repatriation work looks when we're talking about land, when we're talking about that spiritual connection also? And to me, it's not just the return of the ancestors, not just the return of their things. It's the return of those photographs that were taken out in the field. It's the return of those photographs of those objects. It's the digital repatriation of those items in those places, because in a way, those items, those digital items, also hold place for our ancestors. And so to me, when we're looking forward also, is that digital repatriation and that understanding, creating that understanding amongst ourselves and amongst the people that we work with. One thing to remember is a lot of our Indigenous people, we stand on the shoulders of our ancestors. A lot of times, we're coming up with new ceremonies for those ceremonies that were asleep and that we don't remember, and we're trying to figure this out. And we can use friends, of course, in our journey.

0: for this. But also creating that understanding amongst our allies and creating that understanding amongst people that we live with, right? Because you're not only are you living here, but you're also my neighbors, right? So how do we also develop that mutual respect and mutual understanding? But as far as the repatriation, like the digital repatriation of some of these items, and working with the United States and with our federal laws and some of our state laws, and making those, bringing those policies to fruition and making repatriation happen. And even on a greater scale, you know, when we're talking about international repatriation and, you know, for the United States, we need to lead by example, you know, lead by that mutual respect, lead by, you know, by doing repatriation so that when, you know, Native people are seeking our ancestors in other countries that have been, right, as one of our colleagues has said, they've been stolen and we are doing some rescue work, right, or hostage negotiations. And to bring these people home, you know, that there's an example set by the United States and their repatriation efforts also. I'm sorry, I keep looking at the time because I can keep talking in sometimes. I want to make sure I leave time for my people up here. But again, I'm really saying a lot because there's a lot of things that I really want to say. And a lot of these things are really connected. You know, when I'm talking about the Native people, the land, the digital repatriation, that mutual respect and this sharing of space that we have, it's really loaded. There's a lot of things. There's a lot of moving parts when we're thinking of friendships and we're thinking of relationships. There's a lot of moving parts. So we can't necessarily focus on one thing because all of these other things are moving at the same time too. And so that is why I would like to thank you for coming, because this is the first step in understanding Native people and understanding repatriation and understanding the plight that Native people face and the future that we see, and also our relationship with this land. So Kaki Nalin, thank you so much for your time. And again, I'm honored to be here. Thank you.
1: Open my notes here. Hello, my name is Amra Salamon, and I teach in the English department here at UCSB. And I come from, my father's ancestral community is from the border of California and Arizona, from the area around Yuma, Arizona, and Winter Haven, California. And we are the most western part of Otom Jibit, which is the Otom homelands. And so we're related to Tonawatam Nation, Gila River, Akchin, Salt River, as well as the Otom in Sonora. So we are crossed by the U.S.-Mexico border, as well as California and Arizona. And our community is the only group on this side of the border that is not federally recognized. And so, sorry, I'm going to just have to scoot closer. I'll do that. Thank you. And so most of my research is looking at this question of why was our community not federally recognized? And it's a very complicated story. It's taken me years to investigate, but we did, basically the Bureau of Indian Affairs wanted to relocate us to the Colorado River Tribes Reservation. We were all enrolled over there, and then they decided, no, we want that water for California, and they terminated all of us. And so as I started to dig into the archival history of that story, I needed to basically develop an archival methodology. And I'm in a literature department, so I come to this question through poetry. And I found this poem by Deborah Miranda, who's Chumash and Esalen, that's called, I'll pull it up here, When My Body Is the Archive. And she's writing about the ways that knowledge is extracted from indigenous peoples, how our bodies are literally put in these institutions as archival materials, but also what is the positionality of the indigenous descendant when we go into the archive, when we start looking at not only our material culture, but also our historical culture. And there's one line that she says, when my body is the archive, my stories belong to someone else. And I started there, and I created a course around this. It's my archival methods course.

course, I'll teach it in the spring if students are interested, called Body as Archive, where I started to look at this theme of the body in the archive across Miranda's work, across James Luna's work, particularly his piece around Ishi in the archive, and this film, Bontoc Eulogy, about Philippine indigenous ancestors that were put into the Smithsonian. And then I also dug into Sadia Hartman's work and questions around what happens when you can't trace your ancestors through the archive that African-American scholars were up against. And I started to think about what happens when our bodies are put into this archival record that is built on our genocide, right? That is built on enslavement, that is built on genocide, and the collection compression of the colonial archive. And I have, you know, my own definition that I've developed of that process. I think of the compression of the colonial archive as being compressed under the gaze and the pen of the colonizer, to make indigenous life known through collection, data, and description, and to make wealth of knowledge of land, of water, of bodies and cultures for colonial possession. And so by this research, indigenous peoples were compressed to make diamonds for the colonial gaze, just like, you know, a little bit of coal that just got smushed and smushed. And thinking about this question of repatriation futures, I think about how that collection compression also compresses our narratives to fit with the colonial project. And particularly in my research, I was looking at this situation of tribal termination and how if I was very hesitant to use the colonial archive where this was traced because this archive was developed around extracting our land, extracting the river, and throwing us away, right? Getting rid of us. And I was concerned around how some of the folks in the community look at those records as the things that we need in order to get recognized, in order to get tribal enrollment, and how much of the archival process was to compress us into a carbon copy of the colonial nation, right? And if you think about 1934 Indian Reorganization Act, it does that, you know, so the sovereignty is sort of reformed to think about tribal nations as little US nations, you know, reproducing the nation state in that way, and reproducing the nation state for extraction of our lands. And I was trying to think about, are there other ways to deal with that archive that don't do that, right? That don't compress us back into that box. And that's where I came to this question of fugitivity. I was interested in all of the ways that our ancestors had avoided containment, the ways that they avoided boarding school, they avoided dealing with the reservation, the ways they ran away from the reservation, ran away from the boarding school, and those escape methods as a different narrative of our history. And that is a different thing that could be traced through the archive instead of trying to contain ourselves into the narrative of disappearance, but rather to explore the narrative of escape. And so that is the project that I'm working on. But back to the class, as I taught these different archival methods to students, what really stood out to folks was this issue of physical human bodies in institutions, in museums. And it made me think I need to learn more about that work. I need to understand it. And so I was introduced to some friends on the East Coast who were developing a project called Finding Ceremony that was supporting in African-American community in Philadelphia with reclaiming ancestors from the Penn Museum and ancestors who had been enslaved and then, you know, put into this eugenics museum. And what was so amazing about that work was that it was led by the descendant community through this very strict guideline that we want to find ceremony for these ancestors. We want to find healing for our community. We want to bring them home in a respectful way. And so all of us researchers are doing archival work and genealogical work, but with the intention of ceremony. And we can talk about this in the Q&A, but Penn Museum was not a good player. They're kind of the case study of what not to do when it comes to repatriation. But I met a lot of amazing people who were committed to this quest for ceremony and healing, not only for indigenous folks and for Afro-Indigenous folks on the East Coast, because of course we found that Penn Museum was trying to bury a Lenape person in violence.

relation of NAGPRA, things like that. But also asking this question of for ancestors who were part of chattel slavery, where is the ceremony for them? Can we develop something like NAGPRA for African American communities as well? And so through that process, I met another Otham person randomly who was, and part of my position as the descendant in the archive is that I think our ancestors work through that process. And so of course, in this process, I met another Otham person who was a NAGPRA officer for one of the reservations. And she said, do you know that UC Berkeley has some of your ancestors from Yuma? You need to go up there and look at them, particularly because you work at University of California. And so I've been involved in this process with our community of thinking about how do we navigate now University of California having our ancestors. But I do think that it was the ancestors themselves intervening to make that introduction. And so I think about how, you know, just trying to find a pedagogy and a methodology brought me to the concrete work, brought me into these ceremonial processes as a gift from our ancestors, but also that it kind of brings me to this question of futurity. Again, I'm trying to think about our methods and how do they not reproduce the forces of genocide and extraction that got us here, but how can our methods open other possibilities for different paths into the future, for regeneration of our communities, for healing, for ceremony. And so I will leave it there, but very honored to be in conversation with all of you about this.

Noa, everybody, anyway, turahe wetutu deriku. Good to see you. My name is Walter Echohawk. Yes, my Pawnee name is Arusa Turahe, which means good horse, and I belong to the Kitkahaki or Little Earth Lodge band of the Pawnee Nation. And on through my grandmother's side, I belong to the Buffalo clan of the Oto tribe. Really glad to be here, and I want to thank Professor Johnson and the CAPS Center, as well as the Luce Foundation, you know, for bringing us all together. today, it's true, you know, we do live in very testing times in the current political environment with all of these assaults that we see on our democratic norms and institutions. Makes us wonder about our future, and I know in Indian country, the future of our tribal sovereignty, our tribal rights, and our tribal interests. How are we going to weather the storm, I guess, is on the mind of a lot of our tribal leaders. But here on campus at the UC of Santa Barbara, we can see a real meaningful opportunity to make some social changes here on the campus, you know, through the efforts to develop this repatriation program in partnership with the local tribes here. And I'm really glad to be a small part of this very historic initiative because I think that the opportunity to make meaningful social change only comes along once in a great while, you know, in the course of one's life. And when that opportunity comes our way, I think it's important to act, to do the right thing. And as I think was mentioned by Professor Johnson, change is in the air here on campus, you know, and that's a good thing to see in the repatriation work here by the college, as well as around the country. We can see this active repatriation work is going on despite the current political

moment. And it's been my experience in dealing with repatriation issues since the 1980s that for one thing, repatriation work is human rights work, as defined by the UN Declaration on the Rights of Indigenous Peoples. And this NAGPRA, or Native American Graves Protection and Repatriation Act, is a human rights law, according to Senator Daniel Inouye, one of the sponsors of that historic landmark national legislation. This work is also heavily imbued with the spiritual dimension as well, as was mentioned, because it involves the souls of our dead ancestors that have been disturbed through grave robbing, and the efforts to return them and reunite them, lay them back to rest. These are deeply spiritual matters for all peoples, I think, across the country, because awe towards the dead and death and burial has always stirred our human race, no matter what age and race or country or culture you come from, around the world. And I think that those who work in the area of repatriation, they enter the spiritual dimension with one foot in the spirit world, one foot in the real world that we live in here as well. Also, this kind of work, repatriation work that the university is engaged in, can also bring about restorative justice, to bring us to those unforgettable moments when we see justice at hand, you know, through the restoration of these human remains back to their peoples so they can be once again laid to rest. And so this is the kind of work in the restorative justice field that can heal wounds from a painful past if done in a certain way. And I think that this is of interest to the CAP Center to see that this work possibly can do that, to be a tool towards restorative justice, so we can come to terms with our Native people, come to terms with the history of genocide that took place here in California, try to make things right to the best that we can. And so we look around the country today, even in today's testing times in the current political environment, but we see a national effort to implement these repatriation laws. Each tribe across the country has their own repatriation office, working day in and day out to implement this law, even 35 years after its passage. I know last week, my own Pawnee tribe, we laid to rest over 2,000 human remains in the largest repatriation that we've done since 1990. That work is going on here on this campus as well. So this is a national human rights effort, imbued, as I mentioned, in the spiritual dimension. And I hope it can be done in a good way, to bring about restorative justice, because sometimes it's the process followed that is more important than the end result, you know. And we do this because we want to do it, because of ethical considerations and possibly to bring about a measure of restorative justice, you know. And indeed, I think that we can look around the world today there's a ongoing international museum movement into the ethical realm of repatriation in this museum.

ethical returns movement. It's sweeping across Europe and even here into our own country. The Smithsonian Institution, our leading museum in the nation, has adopted this ethical returns policy in the year 2022 to go

voluntary remains, not because the law requires it, but because it's the right thing to do. And we see that movement sweeping the museum world. And it's important that Santa Barbara here at our campus do this with that kind of a heart in mind, not to be drug kicking and screaming, the last institution in the country to do this, but to do it to join this ethical museum movement and take a step beyond the legal requirements into the ethical realm here. And just to close, I wanted to mention briefly the subject of our panel is indigenous religious traditions and the law in this uncertain political environment. And I, on that regard, I just wanted to mention that it seems to me that there is a strong revival going along that's been over the past few decades in terms of strengthening indigenous or tribal traditional religious traditions. I know that's true in my Pawnee tribe and other places that our religious traditions are alive and well today. At one point, they were banned, they were outlawed, they had to be practiced underground. But I know that today, where I live and where I come from in Oklahoma, we have our language program in full sway. We have every, not a week or a month goes by to where we don't have our dances, sing our songs, and have religious ceremonies. I know just this upcoming month in November, we'll be holding our Young Dog Dance, a Saukipiti Idu. It has to do with our relationship to the animals. We'll be holding it. We have a hand game scheduled with one of our neighboring tribes. We'll be holding our Veterans Day dance, you know, on the 12th of. So it's just sort of a robust cultures are alive and well, and these religious traditions really are a part of our each tribal nation's cultural sovereignty. And this cultural sovereignty is defined internally, whereas, you know, federal Indian law defines our political rights externally, but our cultural sovereignty is found by simply looking within to the heritage that was left to us by our ancestors, our languages, our songs, our ceremonies, hunting, fishing, and gathering ways of life, our art, our origin stories. This is a body of indigenous knowledge that we have inherited as our legacy. In historical times, it's also been, this cultural sovereignty has been our safe haven in difficult times in Indian Native American history in the United States when we lived under oppression. This was all we had, was our cultural heritage to be the glue that held our people together. And it still holds us together, gives us the will to survive as indigenous peoples with our cultures intact. And in my view, from my seat, it's still alive and well today, regardless of what's going on in the current political environment. I know that our legal rights as Native people, which are defined under federal Indian law, we have inherent tribal sovereignty. We exist in the domestic political system as domestic dependent nations with a government-to-government and nation-to-nation relationship with the United States government. We have a protectorate trust relationship between our tribal nations in the political system, in which the federal government is
obligated to protect the best interest as our trustee.

0: of our tribal nations. This body of federal law and policy is tethered to the federal government, to our U.S. Constitution, our federal body of law. And so we have to be concerned about the health of our democracy, our tribal leaders. We can't be concerned only with our internal self-government affairs and nothing more. But we have to pay attention to these larger assaults on our democratic norms and institutions, because our federal Indian law is tethered to that, to our democracy. Should it slide into an authoritarian regime, our rights could crumble. And I don't think that culturally distinct minorities ever fare very well under dictatorships either, you know. So we have an interest in Indian country along with the rest of our nation, you know, to look out after the health of our democracy, even though our rights are ongoing as far as repatriation and our religious traditions are being carried out. So that's all I wanted to say. Again, thank you very much.
1: That's all he wanted to say. Casalelia Mankov, Ite Vince, Vicente Diaz, and Panene Ponpe Con Ken Council and Paukalo, a big boulder that our family identifies with in Micronesia. In the audience, how many of you, raise your hands, are students? That's all right. So awesome. Grad students. So I'm going to not that I don't care about the rest of you. And I'm going to say, I'm going to speak very deliberately and intentionally from the vantage point of being in Native studies in particular. And by Native studies, I mean American Indian and Native American studies, but also how Native studies elsewhere, in my case, Pacific Islands, Australia, New Zealand, Hawaii, the Samoa, Guam, is taking root here in Turtle Island, and how American Indian and Indigenous studies researchers, academics, and students are also increasingly reading work coming out of places like the Pacific Ocean. I'm going to preface what I have to say with a couple of things, and this is directed, everything I'm saying is directed to you students and graduate students. First of all, I don't know if I want to be an academic. And I got to figure that out before I retire. I tell that to the graduate students. And I'm not just being facetious here. If I have been able to do anything of value in academia for my communities and for Native studies, it will, I believe, have to do with the power of that ambivalence to carry me through, to keep things in their proper perspective. That's what I tell to the graduate students. To the undergraduate students, especially those of you who are worried about what you're going to major in, I don't know what I want to major in. And that's okay too. I ended up getting a degree in political science only because I had enough credits in that department to get the degree and stop having to pay tuition. But if I had the means to pay more tuition, I could have, in 1 to 2 more years, I could have gotten a degree in history and anthropology and Pacific Island studies. And that's pretty good for a guy who left my island to play football. You guys know that the majority of the Pacific Islanders men you find in university campuses are there for the football team, right? It doesn't mean we're dumb. We've been tracked in that direction. the point I'm making here is academia has become a very important canoe for me. And what I'm actually going to do is I want to talk about canoes and how a kind of theorizing and method for research and for teaching that's come out of indigenous studies in the last decade or so, building on the significance of being good relatives, what has come to be called indigenous relationalities, has not only been a very powerful workhorse, analytic workhorse in our field, I also think that it's one of the reasons why the best of work in indigenous studies is being picked up outside of indigenous studies by all the disciplines and increasingly in science. And that's because of the power that we're making of, well, first of all, that's because we've reached critical mass. When I began my career in academia 30 plus years ago, any conference I'd go to in any discipline, you'd strain to find a Native person and maybe there might be two or three papers involving Native studies. Today we have a professional association, it's actually several, that were founded by Native people in Turtle Island and Oceania, representing most of the disciplines. And we are seizing the terms of academic research. The other thing I wanted to say is it took me 30 years to refuse finally to compartmentalize the Native part of me from the academic part of me. They don't own what academia is supposed to stand for, and that's knowledge, and knowledge and the power that it is supposed to furnish for our societies. Long story short, canoe culture has been the place for me to learn and to recover our arts, our sciences, our humanities, our physical sciences. Can I have that slide, the first slide of the Pacific? So my part of the Pacific is in the far corner over there, Micronesia. Above the equator, you might be able to see Guam. You might see in big words, Federated States of Micronesia. My maternal lineage is to Pohnpei Island, but I grew up in Guam. Micronesia, most of you are familiar with Polynesia. Micronesia is these islands north of the equator towards the western part. Look for Yap, Guam, and Palau on the western side. And you can also see Marshall Islands right about over there, right? These would include the Federated States of Micronesia, the Republic of Palau, the Republic of the Marshall Islands. Maybe you heard some of these, maybe you didn't. I want to point out that from Guam and Yap and Palau on the west to the Marshall Islands alone is larger than the continental United States, that region. And if you add the Republic of Kiribati, which is spelled Kiribati, and Nauru below that, that island nation alone is almost the size of the continental United States. And probably its biggest island is probably like 2 square miles. In Oceania, we don't make hard lines between land, water. You cannot talk about land without talking about water very quickly. And you cannot talk about land, water, and sky. And land and water without talking about sky. And you cannot talk about land, water, and sky without talking about the people. You cannot talk about the people without talking about land, water, and sky. There's a relationality there, and it's one that is also mirrored in the relations that land, water, and sky have with each other and all other beings in there, both other than human, the flora, the fauna, the winged, the finned, but also who's known as the supernatural, the spirits. And so that way of thinking about who we are

is even more specific. We are in relations of kinship. We understand who we are in by way of understanding kin, all of these as kin. Oftentimes as the older relatives, the stars, for example, are our oldest relatives, right? Next slide. So the Pacific Ocean is so huge, you get a sense of just that slice of Micronesia being double the size of the continental United States. The Pacific Ocean, that just remember that last map, that area is larger than the combined area of all the other continents and bodies of water. The Pacific Ocean alone is larger than that. This map shows the coincidence or the overlap of what's called Austronesian languages, the Micronesian, Melanesian, and Polynesian languages, with the exception of what's totally unceremoniously called the non-Austronesian languages, but the Austronesian languages, of which we're all a part. This map shows the spread of branches of the Austronesian language from island Southeast Asia and tribal Taiwan that you see disperses across all of the habitable Oceania, Pacific. But the spread of Austronesian languages goes the opposite direction as well. And so most of the indigenous languages of Madagascar over there off the east coast of Africa are Austronesian, but you'll find Austronesian-speaking peoples in the east coast of Africa and also in pockets of South Asia, most of island Southeast Asia and tribal Taiwan. The Austronesian-speaking people are outrigger building sailing people. That's the overlap, that's the coincidence of those two lines. It was the development of maritime technology that enabled people, beginning 3,000 to 5,000 years ago, to eventually fan out and settle, we might say speciate, right? This world that comes in my math, through almost 4/5 of the globe's southern hemisphere. 3,000 to 5,000 years ago, we developed the maritime technology to do that and a knowledge of the environment around us to make effective and efficacious and powerful voyages. You do not do that without knowledge, without technology, without sophisticated science. These reflect a kind of cartography, a kind of meteorology, a kind of astronomy that we were never allowed to even acknowledge as legitimate. And one of the things that happened, one of the worst things that colonialism did was to preempt the continued evolution and development of that kind of technology and that kind of knowledge system. Why? Because we were understood as primitive. No other reason than that. Okay. What does this have to do with the dilemma that we're at? This is one of the dilemmas that we're facing today. The political moment in which democracy is, Walter laid it out very, very poignantly. Where democracy is at stake, and so is everything that we've come to gain from that, right? The dilemma is for every indigenous person that you might know that is opposed to MAGA America, there probably is at least another indigenous person supporting it.
it's a very good chance that that other person belongs to the same family.

if not the same community. And it isn't because they're stupid or they lack morals. I think when we're talking about Indigenous people, investment in that, we can point to complicated histories of the entanglement between Indigenous spirituality and religions and Christianity, such that that makes for a very powerful, potent, if conservative idea that bristles at what might be considered as the godlessness of liberalism and the hollowness and emptiness of consumer society. Christianity furnished a foundation. I'm not saying this simply as an advocate of that, actually. I think that that's something we just really have to deal with, right? Then there's Indigenous traditions are also remarkably conservative and place a high value on authority and knowing your place, discipline, right? And to the extent that liberal political systems are seen as threatening or not knowing their proper place, you're going to see pushback against that. I think the idea of Indigenous relationalities gives us, and I'll define that in a moment, but gives us the means to kind of bring them back into the fold. I don't mean to sound patronizing or chauvinistic, but I think my family members and my community that that think that Indigenous futures and values can be protected under this regime, I think they're wrong, and I think they're misguided. But I get it. I was also raised like that. And had I not gone to university and been introduced to Native studies, if I was successful in football, there's a really good chance I'll be on that side. Indigenous relationalities is the relations of kinship and reciprocity that Indigenous people famously have with the world around them, with everything in the world around them. But it isn't just that. It's the making good of the obligations and responsibilities to your ancestors and to your relations out there. The work of making good on that, that for all the Indigenous peoples that I'm aware of, is what comes to define what it means for them to be Indigenous. And here's where that becomes an important workhorse for political and cultural and historical analysis that has caught the attention of non-Native scholars, like scientists, like social scientists, like humanities, art people. For almost all of us, our words in the vernacular for who we are is a version of the real human or the authentic human. In other words, it's relations of kinship and reciprocity with the world around us and making good on those obligations that comes to define what it means to be a human. And that also redefines how we understand nature. And of course, when you redefine what it means to be a human and what it means, what nature is, you're also redefining things like knowledge, like technology. I hope you can see how that offers an alternative to liberal rights discourse that's at stake and our histories that are also at stake in those systems. Thank you.

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0: sing, yeah. To sing and pray.
1: You better sing.
0: The hour.
2: Yes.
0: Oh, the hour that I first believed. And don't you know?
2: Don't you know?
0: Don't you know?
2: Don't you know?
0: Don't you know? Don't you know? Don't you know?
2: Don't you know?
0: Don't you know?

Rebecca Jade, ladies and gentlemen. Rebecca Jade. Thank you very much.

do maps tell us about the ocean? This is a spillhouse projection, and it tells us something very different about the one ocean. It is all connected. The ocean feeds us, it connects us, it's our past and it's our future. And how we map the ocean helps us understand how we should be thinking about the ocean.

0: certainly during the war in Vietnam, the civil rights movement, yes, the country was divided. I think what's different today, that it's become emotional and that people hold such dark views of people on the other side, sure, that they don't want to be around them, they don't want to talk to them, they can't have a conversation. That's what I wanted to understand, and I want to understand efforts to bring us together, because there are efforts to bring us together.
1: I love you because I'll be here. No more hurt, no more love.

0: individuals getting Medicaid through the expansion program must report at least 80 hours of activity per month to maintain Medicaid coverage. All people with disabilities are not exempt from redeterminations or work requirements. So let's talk about what these exemptions are, how they work, and how, again, we can shape them moving forward.
1: 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This program contains graphic images and discussion of medical procedures. Viewer discretion is advised.

0: Good afternoon and welcome to a closer look at pro-regenerative biomaterials. Thank you for making it to this session today. We're looking forward to an exciting session. And with that, I'll introduce you to our first speaker, Karen Chrisman. Dr. Chrisman completed her PhD in bioengineering at UCSF and Berkeley in 2003, and then did a postdoctoral fellowship in polymers and nanotechnology at UCLA. In 2007, Dr. Chrisman joined the faculty at the bioengineering department at UCSD and became full professor in 2016. In 2020, Dr. Chrisman became associate dean for faculty affairs and welfare at the Jacobs School of Engineering, as well as being appointed as the deputy director of the Institute of Engineering and Medicine at UCSD. Dr. Chrisman is also the co-founder of Karyos Technologies. Dr. Chrisman has received numerous awards and honors in recognition of her multiple significant contributions to the development of biomaterials to promote tissue regeneration. And today she's going to tell us about some of that work and the progress that she's made on it. Karen.
1: Thanks so very much for the kind introduction and welcome everybody. Thanks for being here virtually. I'm going to kick off the session today and talk about probably something a little bit different for this series, which is focused more on stem cell technologies. So we do work in the field of regenerative medicine, but we take a little bit different approach, which I'll tell you about today. So we work on pro-regenerative biomaterials and particularly injectable materials that could be delivered minimally invasively. So for disclosures, as Sylvia mentioned, I'm co-founder of two companies. I will mention some of the work of Ventrix today. So before I get into the main talk for today, I just wanted to give a brief overview of what my lab does. As I mentioned, we focus on a little bit

a different aspect of regenerative medicine. We focus on biomaterial technologies, and we work with a variety of different biomaterials, some that are naturally derived, coming from animal sources, so extracellular matrix derived, which is what I'm going to focus on today, since we've had the most success in terms of regeneration and as well as clinical translation with those type of materials. But we also do work with synthetic polymers as well as synthetic nanoparticles. And as I mentioned, everything we do is injectable, with the goal of having minimally invasive procedures to speed up recovery time, reduce chance of an infection, and basically make it easier on the patient. So our main focuses are on traditionally have been on cardiovascular disease, so treating myocardial infarction or heart attacks, as well as peripheral artery disease, and that's what I'm going to focus my talk on today. And then a few years ago, we also started working with Dr. Alperin, who's going to talk about some of our joint work on treating pelvic floor disorders. But in all of these cases, it's basically treating either cardiac muscle, so the heart muscle, or damaged skeletal muscle. So I'll start off with the heart, which is something that I've focused on for a couple decades now. So I'm sure everybody is well aware of the problem we have with heart attacks and heart failure in this country. Sadly, it's still the leading cause of death in the Western world. Two-thirds of heart attack patients do not make a complete recovery. So there are about 1 million in the U.S. There's about a little over 1 million heart attacks each year. So if those are survived, two-thirds don't make a complete recovery. And what happens is the heart goes through what's called a negative left ventricular remodeling process, which basically means it goes through a remodeling or adaptation process where the heart actually dilates and expands. And I'll explain that a little bit more on the next slide. And that leads to heart failure, where the heart can no longer pump blood effectively to support the body. And right now, there are no therapies that prevent this negative, it's basically a negative feedback loop from happening. And there's also no therapies other for end-stage heart failure, really other than heart transplantation or left ventricular assist devices, which are mechanical pumps. And of course, there's lack of donor organs. And then the mechanical pumps have a lot of other downsides as well. So really, there's a strong need to develop new therapies to treat the heart, especially regenerative ones that could prevent this entire process that leads to heart failure from happening or treat heart failure patients are already in heart failure. So to give you a little bit better idea of what happens when you have a heart attack, how that leads to heart failure. So when you have myocardial infarction, the term for heart attack, that what happens is you get a coronary artery or one of the blood vessels that supply the heart. It has a blockage, and that leads to lack of blood flow to a specific region of the heart. And so what happens is you get death of the cardiomyocytes or the cardiac muscle cells. And that's typically what people think about, that you have a heart attack, you get death of your cells. However, there's also something else that's really important that happens, is that you get degradation of the ECM or the extracellular matrix. And so this is for those who don't know, this is basically the structural scaffolding that all of your cells and each of your tissues sit inside. So you can kind of think of it like scaffolding for a house, and then the cells are sitting inside. So when you have a heart attack, not only are your cells dying off, you also get degradation of this extracellular matrix scaffolding. And I'll talk about why that's important in a second. And so because the heart is really not a regenerative organ, this leads to scar tissue formation. So just like you would cut, probably most people when they were a kid have cut themselves really badly, and then you have a scar on your skin. It doesn't heal completely. Basically, that same process happens in the heart. Since it's not regenerative, you're going to get a scar inside of the heart. And then it leads to what I mentioned, this negative left ventricular remodeling process. So here is the left ventricle, which is the main pumping chamber of the heart. And it goes through essentially a negative feedback loop that's trying to compensate for this weakened region where you have the heart attack. And eventually that entire ventricle dilates or expands and the volumes increase. And then the heart can no longer pump blood effectively, and that leads to heart failure. So there have been a lot of therapies, including stem cell therapies, that people have tried injecting into what's called this infarct region, the heart attack region. But the problem is they're injecting cells into a very abnormal environment. So if you look at a section of a heart attack under a microscope,
and this is what's called an H&E stain section. You can see this pink here is basically collagen, which is scar tissue. It's the major protein of scar tissue. And this is not a normal environment or normal microenvironment for the cells. So when people are

0: delivering stem cells into this area alone, they're seeing this very abnormal environment that basically is providing disease cues to the cells. So it's not too surprising that the cells alone haven't worked very well. And so what we focus on a lot is that extracellular matrix and the lack of extracellular matrix and trying to stimulate regeneration of the body's own tissue using the extracellular matrix. And so why the extracellular matrix is so important is that, as I mentioned, your tissue or the heart is not just cells. It sits in this extracellular matrix scaffolding, has this like nice kind of fibrous network. So here's, if this is your cell, you have basically this fibrous network that the cells sit inside. And the extracellular matrix, all of these fibers actually provide significant cues that influence essentially all aspects of cell behavior. So cell survival, death, division, differentiation, etc., can all be influenced by this extracellular matrix. So it's incredibly important. And so I think that's been an oversight in the initial type of regenerative strategies that people had tried for the heart. And then the other thing I'd like to point out in terms of the importance of the extracellular matrix is that each tissue has its unique extracellular matrix. So the extracellular matrix of your heart is very different than, say, your intestine or your lung. So what we've thought about, especially initially in trying to regenerate the heart, we've thought about, instead of injecting cells into this abnormal environment, why not inject an extracellular matrix replacement that provides more natural, healthy cues for the body's own cells or the endogenous cells to migrate in and to try to regenerate the heart. And so that's what a lot of our projects have focused on, this extracellular matrix kind of replacement strategy to provide a new template for healing and to stimulate repair in this case in the heart, and I'll show you later on in skeletal muscle as well. So the technology we developed is what we call our myocardial matrix hydrogel. So we wanted to design an injectable material that you could deliver minimally invasively, but would replace all of those cues of the original extracellular matrix. And that's really hard to do from a synthetic strategy, because the extracellular matrix of your heart, as well as other tissues, is really hundreds of components, a lot of different types of proteins, but also sugars or polysaccharides. And so what we decided to do was take a more naturally derived approach and really give what nature, or take advantage of what nature gives us already. So in this case, we take pig hearts. We isolate just actually the left ventricle, which we're trying to treat. We chop it up into small pieces and then stir it around in a detergent like you see here. It does what we call decellularize it, which is we strip out all the cells and isolate just the extracellular matrix. And then we dry it and mill it into a fine powder, and then use an enzyme to partially enzymatically digest it, which basically is converting this from a solid into a liquid that can be injected. And then what's really cool about the material is when you inject it back into tissue, right here is our myocardial matrix hydrogel. This kind of purplish tissue here is what a rat myocardium looks like. So here, once you inject this liquid back into tissue, it reassembles back into a porous and fibrous structure that's very similar to the original extracellular matrix. So this inset here is actually the extracellular matrix from this step before we've done any of the processing. So you can see in terms of the pores, kind of the holes, as well as the fibers are quite similar. And if you look at it with a scanning electron microscope, you can see these fibers are actually on the nanometer scale, which is very similar to the original extracellular matrix. And we optimize this whole process so that the material could be delivered via catheter. And in the heart, what that means is you're accessing at the femoral artery in your groin, and the catheter is staked up through the aorta, major vessel in your heart, and then it goes inside the left ventricle, and the catheter has a little needle at the end that can be deployed or retracted, and then you can inject the material. So just to give you a visual on that process, this is a quick video that one of my former students, it's actually a little old now because she's a cardiology fellow at Vanderbilt, but it's still probably the best video we have of describing the process.
1: Here, I'm a PhD student in the Crisman lab, and this is how we make our therapy for treating heart attacks. So we get heart tissue, and the first step is we chop it up into tiny pieces, and we put it into a bath, like a beaker right here, and stir it up with detergent to remove all the cellular contents. After a couple days, we rinse it out to remove all the detergents, and all we really have left are the structural proteins that make up a tissue. So we take that and we freeze dry it into this styrofoam-like substance. It's really light and crispy,

0: it forms a gel that looks like this, and it no longer flows anymore.
1: So I believe that gives you a little better idea of what the material looks like. The process is, relatively speaking, quite simple to make it. I always say usually you can teach any undergrad how to do it in just a couple weeks. So we've taken that material, we've studied it in a lot of different preclinical models. I'm going to show you briefly some of the data from the more translational large animal model that was needed before going into patients. So we injected this into a pig heart attack model where you first give the pigs a heart attack. We deliver the material through that catheter system that I just mentioned. And then we took the animals, so we delivered that 2 weeks after the heart attack, and then we took the animals out to 3 months. And what we saw were significant improvements in global function, really preventing the heart from dilating. So we had reduction in volumes, both at insystole, which is the end of contraction, and then in diastole, which is the end of relaxation, when the heart's relaxed. Here's showing ejection fraction, which is a measure of cardiac function, basically fraction amount of blood that is pumped out of the heart. And you can see pre-MI or pre-heart attack, you have a normal ejection fraction for pigs. 2 weeks after the heart attack was given, you can see it has this decrease that continues to decline in the control animals. And then with our matrix hydrogel treated animals, we had significant improvements in cardiac function. And the reason why we think that's occurring is that when we looked at histology or tissue sections, here is of our matrix, an example of our matrix treated, and here's one from our control using what's called a trichrome stain, which stains muscle in red and collagen in blue. And so we saw this thickened band of muscle that also had vasculature supporting it. And if you quantify that compared to control animals, that was significantly greater. And then also we quantified the collagen content in the scar, and that was significantly less. So essentially more cardiac muscle and less scar tissue, and we think that was leading to these improvements in contraction or cardiac function. And we've done, as I mentioned, a lot of different preclinical studies, both in terms of looking at cardiac function, but also understanding mechanism of action. And we really do find that these materials act as a new template for healing. So in multiple studies, we see that this material is pro-survival. It decreases cell death, increases the immunomodulatory response, so really shifts instead of a very pro-inflammatory environment that you have after a heart attack. You actually get more of a pro-remodeling and pro-healing environment, and you shift the immune cells to be that more pro-healing phenotype. We also saw increases in blood vessel development, as well as indications and increases in heart development. So really, like I said, it is a new template for healing. So that work, as well as a lot of other especially significant safety studies to look for potential for arrhythmias, biocompatibility, hemocompatibility, which is compatibility with blood, all of which looked great, led to Ventrix, which is the company I co-founded, conducting a phase 1 clinical trial in heart attack patients using the same catheter delivery strategy I mentioned. So here's what the material looks like commercially. It just comes as a dried cake, lyophilized cake. You add sterile water right before you're ready to inject, and then you're ready to go. And so the trial was a small, just phase 1 trial, because people have used decellularized extracellular matrix patches in surgery, actually in millions of patients, but nobody had used this hydrogel form of an extracellular matrix in any tissue. So looking at a small safety study was a really critical first step. So use the catheter technology I mentioned, and then half the patients were treated between 60 days and 1 year after their heart attack, and half the patients, so about 15 patients in total, half the patients were treated 1 to 3 years after the heart attack. So really an early and a late group. And we looked at baseline and 3 and 6 months at some measures of mainly for safety and feasibility, but also some measures of efficacy, even though it was definitely not powered and there's no control group, but we wanted to see whether there were some potential indications of improvement. And so overall, as I said, this is primarily designed for safety, and we found that Ventrigel was well tolerated, which was an exciting result since this was the first of its kind, an ECM hydrogel going into any tissue, and of course the heart is a high-risk organ. But we also did see some encouraging secondary endpoints in efficacy, significant increases in 6-minute walk tests, which is how far a patient can walk in 6 minutes, decreases in New York Heart Association heart failure class, which is basically decreases in heart failure symptoms, and then 80% of patients

either maintained or improved their volume. So basically, we're helping to prevent further dilation or expansion of the heart in these patients. So encouraging for a phase one trial, and Ventrix is continuing clinical development on this. So next, I wanted to switch just briefly to talk about skeletal muscle instead, but still a cardiovascular disease. So peripheral artery disease, probably many of you have heard of, but many of you may not have because it's not as talked about as, say, heart attacks or heart failure, but it still affects a very similar number of patients. So PAD, peripheral artery disease, affects about 27 million patients in North America and Europe, so it's a huge patient population. And what this is, it's also caused by atherosclerosis, as opposed to though a heart attack where you get this acute, like, initial event where you get a clog of an artery. This is more of a progressive narrowing of arteries, so it's a little bit more of a chronic condition. And what happens is, because you get this narrowing of the arteries, you get decreased blood flow to the limbs, and you also get muscle atrophy. So the skeletal muscle in the limbs atrophies or decreases in size, and so becomes weaker. And so initially, the earlier stages, or the less severe stages, called intermittent claudication, are things when patients, say, have pain upon exertion. But eventually, or in the severe case, you have critical emesemia where you have pain at rest, and then you get things like gangrene and needing amputation. You can see about 120,000 patients in the U.S. each year need an amputation because of this. And right now, there are no effective therapies. So because we had seen increases in vascularization in the heart model, and overall anti-inflammatory prohealing effects, we wanted to see if the general strategy of ECM hydrogels could be used to treat PAD patients, yeah, or in a model of PAD. And so we used what's called a rat hilum ischemia model, where you basically create, you surgically remove one of the arteries and veins in the leg to create this region of low blood flow down to the one limb. And then we look at percent perfusion, which you can is a proxy for blood flow. And we either injected saline as a control, or we injected ECM hydrogel derived from skeletal muscle. So porcine skeletal muscle. So the identical process I showed you for the heart, but in this case, we're using skeletal muscle. So just, you know, what we would consider meat, as opposed to cardiac muscle. And so if you look at saline, basically that plateaus, you know, high 60%, whereas we get significant increases in blood perfusion, again, a proxy for blood flow, with injection of our skeletal muscle extracellular matrix hydrogel. And we did histology and looked at tissue sections and found we, in fact, did increase blood vessels, particularly arterioles. And then what was also interesting is that we found an increase in fiber area of the skeletal muscle cells, or the skeletal muscle fibers. So as I mentioned, in PAD patients, peripheral artery disease patients, you get muscle atrophy, which is a decrease in size. So this also happens in the rat model. So here's healthy muscle. And then if you look at the saline group, the saline control, you can see a decrease in fiber area, which means that the muscle is atrophying, whereas we basically prevented this with our skeletal muscle extracellular matrix hydrogel. And the reason why we think at least this is partially occurring is that we got a significant increase in what are called PAX7 positive cells, which are the skeletal muscle satellite or skeletal muscle stem cells, compared to saline, that we think was helping with the regeneration. And interestingly, in a subsequent study, in a different model, not a hilum ischemia model, but using what's called a no-texin injury model, you essentially inject a toxin into muscle and watch it heal. It's very common common model in the muscle physiology field. Using that model, we look to see if you inject saline versus ECM hydrogels that are derived from the skeletal muscle, like I just showed you, or our cardiac muscle ECM hydrogel, or a lung ECM hydrogel, all porcine-derived, using very similar processing, but only the skeletal muscle, only the tissue-specific extracellular matrix hydrogel got that significant increase in PAX7 positive stem cells. So we do think having tissue specificity in terms of the ECM hydrogel and the tissue type you're trying to treat is important.
And then just for the last really couple minutes, I just wanted to briefly mention some of the work we've also been doing towards trying to develop new therapies for COVID-19, which of course has been dominating all of our lives and why we're on Zoom right now. So because our extracellular matrix hydrolytes have been shown to be anti-inflammatory and pro-healing, as many of you have probably read in the news, COVID-19 not only

0: infects, or the infection from SARS-CoV-2 not only infects and causes a problem in the lungs, but it's really a systemic inflammation all over the body in multiple organs. That's an issue. So we wanted, given what we knew about these ECM hydrogels, we wanted to see if this kind of strategy, a pro-healing anti-inflammatory biomaterial strategy, might be able to use to dampen inflammation once somebody gets develops severe COVID-19. And so what we wanted to do is then develop a hydrogel, though, that could be delivered systemically. Ideally, you deliver it in the blood. It could go all to all the organs, because the ECM hydrogels that I showed you before require injections into specific locations. So that really wouldn't work with something that's really systemic like COVID-19. And so we developed a version of the hydrogel, same processing, where you take, in this case, heart, process it to that liquid stage, and instead of relyophilizing it and having it ready to store it and inject, we actually fractionate it into the low molecular weight fractions and the high molecular, basically the more soluble or very small nanoparticles to the greater sizes or the insoluble components. And then you can relyophilize this, what's called a supernatant, this liquid, and then it's ready to go and rehydrate it. And what we found is you can actually inject this intravenously or into other blood vessels, and it will target areas of inflammation. So in areas of inflammation, you actually have leaky vasculature and you have gaps in the endothelial cells that line each blood vessel. So here in this image, green is endothelial cells, red is our matrix, blue is nuclei of cells. And you can see it actually seems to bind to and potentially gel within the gaps of the endothelial cells. So we found that, and we found this in multiple models so far, that you can inject it into the blood and then it will target to areas of inflammation. And we found it, in fact, it does in a model. We don't use the virus since we're not equipped for that, but we use what's called an LPS, a lipopolysaccharide systemic inflammation model, that it causes severe inflammation across the entire animal, in this case, a mouse model. And then what you're looking at here is basically profiles of inflammatory genes. And you can see the M animals here are all matrix, the S here are all saline and control, and hopefully you can appreciate the difference in colors between the two groups. And basically what we found with this in doing this inflammatory gene panels, we saw a dampening, in this case I'm showing you the heart and lung, but we found it really in all the organs that we've tested as well so far, as well as decrease in the inflammatory cytokines in the blood too. So we're still studying this further. Hopefully COVID with all the vaccines won't be such an issue anymore, severe COVID-19, but we do think this could be also used for other causes of acute respiratory distress syndrome and things like sepsis. So with that, just a briefly summarize, hopefully I've convinced you that there are other regenerative medicine strategies, and we think ECM hydrogels really are a versatile, minimally invasive platform for treating multiple different types of pathologies, including myocardial infarction, peripheral artery disease, I mentioned COVID-19, and then Mariana is going to talk about her expertise, which is in pelvic floor disorders. So with that, I'd like to really thank all the members of my lab, both current and former, especially my current lab, who, you know, everybody's had a rough time this year and they've been chugging away in the lab trying to get things accomplished. So particularly the COVID-19 team, which is Annie Lyons, Ray Wang, a former member, as well as Ryan Middleton, who've been working on the COVID projects. The skeletal muscle project was really by Jessica Ungerleiter and Todd Johnson, both former students of mine, and then the cardiac work has been really, many of the names that you see up here have contributed to the cardiac work, as well as Think Ventrix and our clinical investigators, as well as the funding sources. So thank you very much, and then I'll be happy to answer questions later on.
1: Thank you so much, Karen, for that very intriguing presentation. Sounds pretty exciting, that phase one trial. Dr. Alpern received her MD degree at St. Louis University School of Medicine in 2001, and then she did her fellowship in female pelvic medicine and reconstructive surgery at the University of Pittsburgh, where she also did a master's of science in clinical research and design. Dr. Alpern then did a residency in obstetrics and gynecology at Brigham and Women's Hospital at Harvard, and then from there, she went to Kaiser Permanente in Los Angeles to become the founding chief of the Division of Urogynecology. In 2012, we were lucky enough to recruit her here to the Department of Reproductive Medicine at UCSD, where she is now associate professor. Since 2019, Dr. Alperin has been the fellowship research director for the Division of Female Pelvic Medicine and Reconstructive Surgery. Dr. Alperin has been the recipient of many awards and honors in recognition of her work, which has focused on understanding diverse aspects of female pelvic skeletal muscle function and disorders, which she's going to talk to us about today. Mariana.
2: Thank you so much, Sylvia, for this introduction. So today we will talk about how the materials that Karen described can be applied to the female pelvic soft tissues. So the female pelvis has a big aperture that is filled with different structures, including connective tissue, skeletal and smooth muscles, and the nerves that innervate them. And as the humans became obligate bipeds, the interplay between structural components that are critical for the proper function of the female pelvic floor became even more important. Because when these components fail, one or the group of them, pelvic floor disorders can occur. And pelvic floor disorders is an umbrella term, and unlike a myocardial infarction, potentially less familiar to the audience, so I will describe it. It consists of pelvic organ prolapse. Here in the picture, you see the uterus that is coming out. It certainly shouldn't be there. And urinary and fecal incontinence. And these conditions are very prevalent. Approximately 25% of the U.S. community-dwelling women are affected. And even with the projection that by 2050, close to 44 million U.S. women will suffer from pelvic floor disorders. And unlike myocardial infarction that can directly cause death, pelvic floor disorders impair quality of life. They impair quality of life so much that in a recent Journal of American Medical Association articles, where the participants were asked to rate various conditions on the scale, much better than death, somewhat better than death, a little bit better or worse, astoundingly, approximately 55% of participants rated bowel and bladder incontinence as worse than death. I just want to point out that the next runner-up was relying on a ventilator. So this is a devastating condition that's been known since antiquity. The first description has been encountered in Egyptian papyruses in 1800 BC. At the time of Hippocrates in 400 BC, you can see here a woman depicted hung upside down in order to correct her prolapse. And the first surgical intervention for pelvic organ prolapse was performed by Soranus of Ephesus in 120 AD in a form of vaginal hysterectomy. There are multiple risk factors for pelvic floor disorders, including family history, genetic predisposition, pregnancy, vaginal delivery, mechanical factors such as obesity, hormonal deprivation associated with menopause, and aging. However, vaginal delivery by far is the leading risk factor for pelvic floor disorders, increasing this risk by 4 to 11 times, and therefore it represents the most important potentially modifiable risk factor. Despite this high prevalence, that's almost epidemic proportions, currently available preventative strategies are limited to caesarean sections, which of course have a host of untowed side effects that we want to avoid. And there's a lot of risk factors where women should not undergo caesarean sections. It's undesirable. And in terms of the available treatments, they're all pretty much delayed, compensatory, and don't really address the underlying pathophysiology. In fact, we really haven't evolved very much from ancient Egypt, where they used pomegranates as a form of pessary, which is a device to support the prolapse. In Europe in the 1800s, a bronze pessary was used. Now, our patients benefit from the silicon-based materials, but it's still a pessary. So as you can see in this timeline, we haven't really made a significant leap forward in our treatments of these devastating disorders. And this represents a significant scientific disparity that is especially pronounced when it comes to the female pelvic floor disorders. So I was fortunate to have a program like Galvanizing Engineering in Medicine, or GEM program, which is a partnership between UC San Diego Altman Clinical and Translational Research Institute and the UC San Diego Institute of Engineering in Medicine. And this program's goal is to identify clinical challenges for which engineering solutions can be developed and implemented to improve healthcare. So through this program, Karen's and my partnership had fostered. And this program is very much aligned with the NIH vision that multidisciplinary approach to clinical care and research is the most fruitful paradigm for the development of significant advancements within a specific field. So today,

Out of all the pelvic soft tissues that can get injured during vaginal delivery, we will focus on the pelvic floor muscles. Here you can see a superior view of the schematic of the human pelvic floor muscles, which consist of the coccygeus muscle in orange, iliococcygeus muscle in green, and pubovisceralis muscle that has two parts, pubococcygeus and puborectalis. Together, the latter two represent something called levator ani, a term that might be familiar to some of you. And the reason we're focusing on the pelvic floor muscles is because pelvic floor muscle dysfunction has been recognized for a long time as a major contributor to the development of various pelvic floor disorders. As all skeletal muscles, pelvic floor muscles also contain contractile myofibers that are organized into fascicle bundle fibers and extracellular matrix, which is also hierarchically divided into epimysium, which surrounds the entire muscle, perimysium surrounding fascicles and bundles, and endomysium surrounding individual fibers. Individual fibers are composed of the functional muscle units called sarcomeres, which I arranged the carts on a train. And in turn, sarcomeres are comprised of the myosin and actin, which are called myofilaments. The contractile myofibers are responsible for the active mechanical muscle properties, while extracellular matrix is responsible for the passive mechanical properties like load-bearing capacity and muscle stiffness. In order to prove that why vaginal delivery is the leading risk factor for pelvic floor muscle injury, a lot of groups, including University of Michigan group, whose work is I'm going to discuss briefly here, perform computational modeling of human parturition. Here you see a picture of fetal crowning with this net-like structure representing the fetal head, and then the green-like structure representing a levator ani complex. And the different colors is how much strain is imposed on different components of the pelvic floor muscle complex. And it was identified that tremendous strains need to impact these muscles during parturition. And especially this specific point called enthesial region of the pubovisceralis muscle, which is where the muscle is attached to the pubic bone, that can achieve strains up to 250%. Now, these strains are so large, there's certainly a huge excess of 60% strain that is enough to permanently injure the muscle. So we wanted to know, what is the impact of mechanical strains associated with parturition on the pelvic floor muscle myofibers? In order to do that, we used a widely used simulated birth injury model. We specifically used rat, but it can be done in a mouse model or other animal models. And we used a Foley catheter balloon that is somewhat modified and induced vaginal distension, which simulates the circumferential and downward distension associated with fetal crowning, as in rats and humans, as you can see here. Now, here is the gross picture of the pelvic floor muscle, specifically pubocaudalis portion of the rat levator ani, where on your left, you see a normal intact control muscle, which is outlined in blue with the star asterisk is identifies the enthesial region, the one that undergoes tremendous stretch during human parturition. And on your right, you see the appearance of that muscle after the injury is performed acutely. And you can see that see-through appearance, and that see-through appearance and due to dramatic stretch of the muscle and therefore myofibers. And in fact, the stretch ratios for pubocaudalis muscle in simulated birth injury model reach the same stretch ratios as were identified in the computational models of human parturition. So several fellows in the lab, our female pelvic medicine reconstructive surgery fellows, identified what is happening at the intrinsic structures of the muscle from these strains. And what they discovered is that sarcomeres, those functional units that I showed you that are arranged at the carts on a train, undergo significant hyperelongation immediately upon birth injury. And that is a known mechanical injury of skeletal muscles from the investigations done in the limb muscles. And this sarcomere hyperelongation is associated with something called myofibrillar disruption. Here you see an electron micrographs of the uninjured pelvic floor muscle on your left and injured on the right. And what becomes immediately apparent is that well-aligned sarcomeric structure of the uninjured control muscle is disrupted. And as you can imagine, that would not be conducive to force generation. We know from the limb muscle studies that such myofibrillar disruption that comes from the follow sarcomere hyperelongation eventually leads to a significant inflammatory response by the tissue and long-term
manifest as fibrosis, which is a pathological accumulation of collagen in the muscle, and myofiber atrophy, which means smaller fiber size or death of the myofibers. Together, these two degenerative conditions can lead to muscle dysfunction. So we wanted to know, does this acute sarcomere hyperelongation leads to this long-term pathology of the pelvic floor muscles? Because that has never been investigated. And Pamela Duran, which is a PhD candidate that Karen and I co-advise, as well as one of the master's students in my lab, they performed these experiments where they used a simulated burst injury that I described previously. And then they housed the animals and allowed them to recover for either 4 weeks or 8 weeks, at which point the animals were sacrificed and the tissue was procured to assess fiber area, which is a marker of myofiber atrophy, and collagen content, which is a marker for fibrosis. Here you see in the first panel, you see the control cross-section of the pubocaudalis muscle where all the reds, different shapes, but this is the red is the laminin and it outlines individual fibers. And that is what we use to calculate fiber area. And at 4 weeks after the simulated burst injury, the fiber area was significantly decreased. But at the same time, we noted the centralized nuclei, which is a metric of regeneration, because when the muscles, de novo muscles, they have a centralized nuclei that subsequently migrates to the muscle periphery. So because it was significantly larger, we didn't know, is this because the regeneration is ongoing or is that really because of atrophy? So this is where the 8 weeks animals came in handy. And 8 weeks after the injury, the number of centralized nuclei returned to control levels, which means the regeneration was no longer taking place. However, the fiber size stayed lower than the uninjured controls, indicating myofiber atrophy. Our second outcome of interest was the pathological accumulation of collagen. So here you see a cross-section of the rat pelvic floor muscle where collagen, it's a trichrome stained, where collagen is in blue with the myofibers in pink. And you can see just by eye, even without looking at the quantification below, that there's much more blue after the burst injury at 4 weeks as well as at 8 weeks. In fact, the significant increase in collagen content did not differ between 4 and 8 week time points and was significantly increased compared to the uninjured controls. So then we wanted to know, what are the mechanisms accountable for this pelvic floor muscle phenotype following birth injury? Specifically, we wanted to focus on the tissue morphology at the very beginning after the injury ensues, from 1 day to 10 days. And we combined it with the gene expression studies that spanned a 1 day to 35 day time course. We know from the studies of the appendicular muscles that the first event upon muscle injury that is required for muscle regeneration is the infiltration with leukocytes. This starts the pro-inflammatory stage, which is characterized by type 1 macrophages and Th1 helper cells, which are responsible for cleaning cellular debris. Subsequently, this switches under the regulation by regulatory T cells. The switch to the pro-regenerative phase occurs, which is characterized by the type 2 phenotype of macrophages and Th2 helper cells, which are responsible for tissue remodeling and repair. And this all occurs within the first 7 days post-injury. So we know that the inflammatory response of the tissue to injury is very much connected to the muscle stem cells that Karen had mentioned. They're the resident stem cells that normally present in a quiescent state. However, upon injury, they undergo activation and after activation, they can go two different routes. There is a subpopulation of muscle stem cells that undergo differentiation without proliferation in order for them to respond very quickly to injury. And that usually occurs in 3 to 4 days in the limb muscles. And the other subpopulation of this muscle stem cells, which is characterized by PAX7, undergo proliferation and self-renewal to repopulate the stem cell pool. And this is normally occurs at 5 to 7 days post-injury. So in our morphologic assessment of the pelvic floor muscle's response to burst injury, here you see a cross-section of pubocaudalis muscle with the tightly packed myofibers as we had seen before. At 1 day, we saw a profound myofiber death. At 3 days, we saw significant cellular infiltrate, which is the immune infiltrate. And by 7 days, we identify centralized nuclei, which, as you can recall, is a metric of muscle regeneration.
So then we, with that in mind, that at, despite these events that were anticipated at the beginning, we know that at the end, the pelvic floor muscles underwent atrophic and fibrotic changes. So we designed gene expression screening panel with those in mind. We know that immune infiltrate that induces inflammatory response can impact muscle anabolism, catabolism pathways, fibrogenesis, and myogenic pathways. So we focused our custom panel on these pathways. First, we looked at the myogenesis, and myogenesis followed the expected time course that I described, with the upregulation of myogenin, the marker of differentiated muscle stem cells, by 3 days, and upregulation of PAX7, a marker of proliferating and non-differentiated stem cells, by 7 days. With the help of the postdoctoral scholar Francesca Boscolo in my lab, we wanted to confirm that our gene expression studies correspond to the histological assessments. And using immunohistochemistry, we determined that myogenin did indeed go up, starting at 1 day, but with the maximum increase by 3 days. And then PAX7, which is the marker of those self-renewing cells, was maximally increased at 7 days post-injury. This also corresponded with the large expression of the embryonic myosin heavy chain, which is the marker of the de novo myofibers, which would have the centralized nuclei. So all of this was very consistent, showing that the myogenesis followed the expected time course. We then focused, again, Pamela Duran partnered up with Lindsay Burnett, another fellow, FPMRS fellow, who works on basic science projects, and they determined that the gene expression studies that looked at the inflammatory pathways showed sustained pro-inflammatory response after birth injury, even at 35 days. They also discovered impairment in pelvic floor muscle anabolism and upregulation of the pro-fibrotic genes in response to birth injury. So this was responsible for that phenotype, we speculate, that we saw basically myofiber atrophy and fibrosis at long-term time point. So clearly, we need to develop an optimal healing environment at an optimal time point to avoid pelvic floor muscle dysfunction associated with the phenotype. We can use it at the time of birth trauma to prevent pathological alterations, or at a delayed time point to promote constructive remodeling that can revert pathological alterations. We hypothesized that delivery of tissue-specific skeletal muscle extracellular matrix hydrogel that Karen described will prevent and revert pelvic floor muscles atrophy and fibrotic degeneration. But just as it is not easy to deliver things to the heart, it is actually not easy to deliver things to the pelvis, the pelvic floor muscles, which are structures deep in the pelvis. So at the start, we partner up with our radiology colleague, Dr. Eric Chang, professor of radiology at UC San Diego, and with a resident Vipul, partnering with Pamela Duran, they developed a minimally invasive approach to deliver this material directly into the pelvic floor muscle. And here we're using basically the system that we used allowed us to deliver the material through transobturator approach, because the muscle here in blue, as you can see, overlays the medial surface of the obturator foramen through which we can introduce the needle and inject the material. We confirmed the reliable delivery of the material into the muscle by staining the material with either India ink or a fluorophore. And you can see here the dissection of pubocaudalis muscle in situ. After the delivery of the material, the black is the India ink that was in the hydrogel delivered specifically into the enthesial region of the pubocaudalis where most strains occur. And then on the right is the red is the fluorophore. There was a hydrogel laden with the fluorophore shows the delivery of the material into the muscle belly. So the study designed to answer these questions was divided into immediate injection where the animals were randomized into saline or hydrogel injection immediately upon simulated birth injury, and then were housed for 4 weeks where fiber area and collagen content was analyzed. And for delayed injection, the animals underwent simulated birth injury, after which they were allowed to recover for 4 weeks, at which point they were randomized into saline or skeletal muscle hydrogel injection and housed for another 4 weeks for the same outcomes. And what we saw is that an immediate injection resulted in both saline and the extracellular matrix hydrogel prevented pelvic floor muscle atrophy, but only the hydrogel resulted in increased fiber size that returned the fiber size to the uninjured controls. And
both mitigated fibrosis somewhat, but much more pronounced in the hydrogel group. Both modulated immune response, but skeletal muscle

0: The hydrogel promoted an early upregulation of myogenesis pathway and decreased expression of pro-fibrotic-related genes, specifically TGF-beta. In the delayed injection group, here we observed pretty similar results. Saline and extracellular mitic hydrogel prevented pelvic floor muscle atrophy, with the fiber size greater in the hydrogel group compared to saline. Both modulated immune response as well, and extracellular matrix hydrogel enhanced the myogenesis and downregulated expression of profibrotic-related genes. Interestingly enough, we saw the mitigation of the fibrosis with saline to be a similar extent as it is with the hydrogel. In conclusion, birth injury leads to significant pathological alterations of the red pelvic floor muscles long term, impairing muscle anabolism, upregulation of profibrotic genes, myofiber atrophy, and fibrosis were observed. Skeletal muscle extracellular matrix hydrogel prevents the red pelvic floor muscle atrophy and mitigates fibrosis, we think by modulating immune response and impacting myogenesis. Saline injection, interestingly, 4 weeks post-birth injury also positively impacted muscle regeneration. And I once again want to thank the UC San Diego JAMS CTRI grants that really encourage the team science that allows us to bridge the longstanding gaps in female pelvic medicine. And of course, many thanks to my collaborator, Dr. Christman. And thank you for your attention.
1: Thank you very much, Dr. Alperin. That was very interesting, especially the observation about the saline was interesting. We'll see now. It seems that we have some questions lined up here from our audience. There's one here from Richard Robertson that says, it's for Karen. It says, impressive difference in porcine hearts with and without ECM therapy. Are those new cells from stem cells or fill-in from adjacent regions?
2: Yeah, thanks for the question. So excellent question. I get that question a lot. So I'll answer it in two ways. So if you're looking at its skeletal muscle, the answer is yes, at least partially we do get a stem cell component, as I mentioned when I talked about the skeletal muscle. In the heart, identifying really what a true stem cell is a little bit more challenging. And actually, Sylvia can talk to this a lot better than I can. I don't want to rule it out that it doesn't exist in the heart, but right now we think it's probably that increase in muscle is coming from two things. One is the pro-survival effects. We know we have seen that it decreases cardiomyocyte apoptosis, so it decreases the death of existing cardiac muscle cells. So a lot of those cells will die off immediately after heart attack, but it's actually there's a significant number that will continue to die off in patients actually years. So we help decrease that cell death. And then we've also recently found, actually in collaboration with Sylvia's lab, that we have indications of also cardiomyocyte proliferation. And I'd say, and maybe Sylvia can help answer this too, but I think right now the cardiac field, if you see regeneration, I think a lot of people think it's likely predominantly having a component where you're having more proliferation. So I don't want to rule out that there's a stem cell component that we haven't discovered yet, but right now we think those are the predominant two components.
1: Okay, thank you, Karen. Thank you for that question. Next question is from Qinchuan Zhang. In the treatment of heart failure, is the extracellular matrix of embryos or younger hearts better than that of adults?
2: Yeah, so we actually, it's many years ago now, probably close to 8, almost 10 years ago, we really were interested in that question. However, from a translational standpoint, we quickly realized that you really would be difficult to use younger sourced hearts. One, just the access to them, and two, their small size, just in terms of making like a big batch that you could scale would be really difficult. So we kind of gave up on that concept, but it was something we were very interested in, because younger animals are more proliferative, and so potentially the ECMQs would be more proliferative. So subsequent to that, Lauren Black, who is at Tufts, they actually did those experiments using rat extracellular matrix. So gotta give his credit to his grad students who meticulously isolated very young, teeny tiny little rat hearts, created material, and they did in fact find that they got more proliferation of cardiomyocytes. That was more of an in vitro experiment, if I remember correctly, so outside the body, but they did see that the younger matrix was better. But the issue from a translational standpoint, like I said, is I don't think you can make a kind of clinical batch size of the of a small heart, even from pigs, because it's so small. But I think if you could, the therapeutic benefit might be even better.
1: Okay, thank you. And one more question for Karen from Ksenia Malukina. I hope I pronounced that right. Did injection of porcine skeletal ECM into the rat model cause any complications due to differences in ECM between the porcine and rat models?
2: Yeah, so extracellular matrix is actually quite conserved among species, and as long as you remove the cells and appropriately decellularize the material, you can actually use xenogeneic or different species sources. So actually there, as I mentioned before, that there's surgical patches made out of decellularized extracellular matrix, and actually most of those are porcine derived. Actually, even some are equine, so horse or bovine cow derived, and they've been shown to have a pro remodeling. You don't get a rejection response unless you inappropriately decellularize it, and if you leave too much remnant cell debris, then you get a rejection response. But otherwise, you can cross species without an issue.
1: Okay, I think let's see, we've got some more questions here. Jin Hu. Could we use cultured human cardiac fibroblasts to prepare ECM instead of porcine hearts, which are not easy to obtain?
2: So theoretically could, and I'm blanking on the group's name, but there's a group, I believe it's out of Wisconsin, that has tried doing this. I think the issue is that it's actually much harder to obtain large quantities because you would have to do massive cell culture, which actually porcine hearts are very easy to obtain, especially in this country. We don't use them really for food much in this country, so it's considered a byproduct. It's very easy actually to get porcine hearts just from food hogs because they're not used. So it's actually a quite readily available source, and you can scale it much easier, whereas trying to culture cells, it would be significantly more expensive to obtain that extracellular matrix. And then it's also a question, it's not going to be the identical matrix as what's in a heart too. So whether that makes a difference or not, I don't think has been well studied.
1: Okay. And from AC, any studies in the heart ECM therapy with adjunct stem cells added?
2: So good question. So we've done a little bit of that, where more just feasibility. So we have found that you can get some increases in survival by delivering cells, but because we didn't think we knew the best cell type to deliver in terms of my lab, you know, what would be the best cell, we just stopped at kind of the feasibility stage. But I think there is potential for that, and we have a couple companies actually that are interested in looking at the combination of the material with cells. So I think the jury's still out on that, but I do think it's promising, particularly with, you know, some of the newer cell technologies that are out there.
1: Okay. And maybe this is a question now that Mariana can help us with, from Julian. In what we have talked about, you were mentioning how interdisciplinary this work has been, with the two of you interacting. Is there a strong collaboration between chemists, physicists, and biologists, as well as physicians and engineers from different industries?
0: I don't know about the specifically with the industries. We certainly do try to collaborate with our industry partners. But again, in my field, the most collaboration has been about biomaterials or the synthetic materials that I use that you know, unfortunately associated with a lot of different complications that many of you probably heard, and the mesh-related complications. So that was our partnerships with the industry bioengineers. And also, of course, creating these synthetic materials did involve physicists and chemists that work in those industries. In my department of obstetrics, gynecology, and reproductive sciences, there is a strong partnership between reproductive biologists and clinicians who work on the in the endocrinology world that affects, for example, polycystic ovary disease and others. In the female pelvic medicine, unfortunately, the collaborations with the chemists and physicists has not been profound.